0: We are caffeinated. I may be slightly over-caffeinated. We got special coverage for you all night across five states. Virginia polls closed an hour ago. Polls have just this minute closed in Missouri and in most of Michigan and Kansas. In both Michigan and Kansas, there are a few counties where polls remain open for one more hour, so we are mindful of that. Washington State, which votes mostly by mail and by drop box, voters there still have nearly 3 hours to get their ballots in. But that's the playing field we're watching tonight. Virginia, Missouri, Michigan, Kansas, Washington. Voters in those five states choosing the nominees who will be facing off in November's general election. And of course, November's general election decides which party controls Congress for Donald Trump's last 2 years as president ever. President Donald Trump has the lowest approval ratings of his second term. Americans are consistently now telling pollsters that they would prefer Democrats to control Congress. Meanwhile, Trump's efforts to monkey wrench or mess with the midterm elections keep hitting legal roadblocks. Just today, a federal judge rejected Trump's effort to force the state of Colorado to hand over its voter rolls to Trump's DOJ. That ruling today marks the 20th straight time the Trump administration has lost in court on this issue, as it has tried to get voter rolls from various states turned over to the federal government. Trump has not won a single time on this. He is 0-for-20 as of today. That same Trump Justice Department that has been trying for some reason to get states' voter rolls, today they have also deployed election monitors to the state of Michigan. Now, usually that is a fairly uncontroversial Justice Department tactic to make sure that everybody's civil rights are being respected. With this DOJ and this administration, any presumption of regularities in these matters is long gone. These Trump administration monitors were spotted today watching primaries in four majority Democratic cities in Michigan, including Detroit. As of this afternoon, Detroit's city clerk says that her office has not received any reports from the Justice Department that they have spotted any supposed issues. But we'll be taking a closer look at that over the course of our special coverage tonight. Michigan, of course, is home to the highest profile Democratic contest tonight, the Democratic primary for U.S. Senate in Michigan. It's between progressive Dr. Abdul El-Sayed and incumbent Democratic member of Congress Haley Stevens. Now, Stevens has the backing of much of the Democratic Party establishment, both in Michigan and in Washington, D.C. El-Sayed is a former public health official. He's supported by the party's progressive wing, including by Senator Bernie Sanders, who will be our guest live here later tonight. This has been possibly the most expensive Democratic Senate primary ever, and it has gotten pretty spicy. We're going to be watching for any early signs of Democrats coming together once the dust settles in this race tonight. Honestly, the Democrats are going to have to figure out a way to do that some way or somehow, because Democrats absolutely, positively must win that U.S. Senate seat in Michigan in November if they have any hope of taking back the Senate from Trump's Republican Party. That Michigan Senate race is rated by our network as a toss-up for November. But Democrats will pick their candidate for that race tonight. Let's go first to Jacob Sobroff, who is live at a polling site in Michigan that has seen steady turnout all day, Wayne County Community College in northwest Detroit. Jacob, looks very calm, cool, and collected there behind you. How has it been going today?
1: It feels pretty chill now, Rachel, because the doors are closed. Let me just give you the lay of the land, but it's felt great. People have been showing up all afternoon since I've been here. And I'm going to introduce you to this gentleman, Mr. Rodney Phillips, in just a bit. But just proving the doors are closed. Nobody else is allowed in, but there are still a couple people that are voting here. He says he doesn't want to talk, but Mr. Phillips, I just want to thank you. You've done an amazing job. Okay. This is the gentleman that has run the show in here, Rachel, and he has done an incredible job all day long. He just brought his signs in. It says vote here. I want to show you a little bit, because the polls are closed, I can do what I couldn't do before, which is give you a little bit of the lay of the land in here. We got all the voting machines in here, and they're all lined up. It looks like still a little bit back this way, Mr. Phillips. Okay, cool. There's still one person voting over there. Is that about it? Anybody else? I think they're good. Mr. Phillips is shy. He wanted to talk earlier, but now I think he's busy tying things up. He says votes Here in Detroit and in most of Michigan, the polls close at 8. The Upper Peninsula of Michigan, the polls are going to close at 9. So I want to remind everybody there are still ballots being cast. And to give you an idea of the process, and then when my friend walks out, I'm going to try to grab her, the last voter in the polling place. It's a different system here than you're used to and that we're all used to covering election nights. The ballots are each transmitted from these different municipalities, Detroit being the biggest, the largest election jurisdiction inside of all of Michigan, back to the county at the end of the night. But there are different SD cards that are going to be brought back to Detroit's election headquarters. I'm going to go there after this and talk to the COO of Detroit Elections about exactly what you were just saying. The idea that there are monitors from the Department of Justice that have shown up here in Detroit. I have talked to election workers all day long, and as someone who covers this all the time on many election nights with you, I can tell you that the integrity of the folks that I have met, they have just been wonderful. And they are volunteers oftentimes. They're surprised by the idea that somebody might be looking into the integrity of the election. People have been voting outside in curbside voting all day as they've been pulling up. They're happy. They want to be here. And there is no sign of anything untoward happening whatsoever. Here's my friend who's about to be walking out. Let me see if I can grab her, Rachel, on the way out. Last voter, my friend, can I say hello to you on the way out? Come on. What's your name?
2: Donna, let's
1: walk out. Are you the last one of the day?
2: Yes.
1: I think we should talk quietly still because we're in the voting place and we're not really supposed to talk politics, but how did it go?
2: It went pretty good, I think.
1: How were you the last one and why?
2: Let me tell you, I started to vote earlier this morning, but I went to the wrong place.
1: And so you finally made it at the very last second.
2: At the very last second.
1: It's a huge contest. Yes. Abdul Sayed versus Haley Stevens. Who got your vote in here?
2: Abdul.
1: Why?
2: I just chose Abdul. I think he would.
1: Are you ready for a change? Is that what this is about?
2: Definitely.
1: One of the things I want to ask you about is, and tell me your name again. I'm so sorry.
2: Donna.
1: Donna. Would you go for Haley Stevens in the general election if it wasn't Abdul Sayed? I've heard from people time and again that in the general, they're ready for the other candidate if their preferred candidate tonight doesn't win.
2: Yes.
1: And that's because why?
2: One again. Just ready for a change.
1: And Donald Trump and the Republican Party is what you're wanting to change.
2: Yes.
1: Donna, you're a pleasure. Yes. I'm glad you got in. The doors were closed right as you walked in the door. I'm going to let you go home. Donna, it's nice to meet you.
2: All right, thank you.
1: Thank you so much.
2: I appreciate you.
1: Okay, be safe.
2: All right. Now.
1: See ya. Donna, the last voter at Wayne County Community College in Detroit, on a night when many Detroiters and many Michiganders are very happy about participating in democracy, no matter who ultimately they're voting for. She went to the wrong place. We don't have open vote centers here in Detroit. You got to show up where your precinct is. There are 3 precincts in this location, 157 locations in Detroit. And as I was saying before, I was chatting with Donna, Rachel, they're all going to be coming in the votes to that one vote center in Detroit, the tabulation of them, including the absentee ballots. We're going to head there next.
0: I was going to say, Jacob, that we would hire Donna as a pundit purely for the body language response that she gave you when you said, do you want to change from Trump and the Republicans?
1: I can see it on her face.
0: And then she gave a whole body response to that said more than any words could. Jacob, we know we'll be back and forth with you over the course of tonight's special coverage. Thank you so much, my friend.
1: Thank you, Rachel.
0: All right. So he's heading over to, as he said, Jacob said, to talk to officials who have been managing these DOJ monitors. I mean, this is an unusual thing. Like, we're heading into the first national elections, the first midterm elections, control of Congress at stake, where the federal government is really an unknown quantity in terms of what they may try to do with these elections. Detroit and these other districts tonight in Michigan that have had visits from DOJ monitors. It's really important for us to learn how they're behaving and what they've been up to. We'll get our first reporting on that, we think, within the hour.
3: You know, I think for all of our shows, right, we put together shows and we sometimes cover threats to democracy separate from where we cover elections, right? We sometimes have different experts on, people that talk about election integrity and threats to our democracy, people like Heather Cox Richardson or Ian Bassin. And then we have people on talking about local elections. Tonight, those two stories come together.
0: Yeah.
3: And I think every one of us has covered those stories every night for years and years and years and years now. And tonight we see not just how they come together, but how voters deal with them. I mean, these are people following all the rules. These are people, this is someone, and this is a typical voting experience. I went to the wrong place and I actually ended up going to 3 different places. It takes a lot of time. You do a lot of planning and you vote. And the DOJ involvement isn't about making Donna's experience of voting easier, more pleasant, or more secure. It's about disincentivizing all people from voting in Democratic strongholds.
0: Mm-hmm. Michael, I was thinking about you today. and sort of thinking about the vibe among Democrats. I mean, you've been a national party chairman on primary night, mm-hmm. when by definition it is people from the same party fighting each other.
4: Ah, yes.
0: And the partisans, such as they are partisans for different characters and different factions within the party. How much anxiety did you have on primary nights, or was it always, did you always see it as something constructive?
4: Both.
0: Yeah.
4: You're looking at, particularly if you've had tensions that had arisen before you get to election night, a primary night, where there's, you know, the tussle of a campaign where, you know, you say something about me, I say something about you, it's taken out of context, the press kind of feeds it a little bit more, mm-hmm. and then all of a sudden it starts driving some engines you don't want turned on. Mm. And so a party chairman, along with other officials in the state, has to go and say, okay, everybody calm down, because at the end of the day, I'm going to need you game ready on the other side of that, which really speaks to this idea, which is a very palpable factor, I think, in this Michigan race between Al-Sayed and Stevens, is this electability anxiety. Because not only are voters trying to figure out who's going to be the best person to take on Mike Rogers, because as that voter just noted, hell no, I don't want anything Trump, right? I don't want to touch that. We saw that in 2006. 2006, I was on the ballot in 2006 for the United States Senate. And when I had a 78-year-old Republican at a vote polling place and he came out, I said, how you doing, sir? He just looked at me and said, I didn't vote for you. And I was like,
0: from your own party.
4: Right, from my own party. And I was like, why? He said, because I don't want Bush to get another Republican in the Senate, because y'all don't know what you're doing. Right. So that is a palpable reality. And voters sort of take into account who they want, who they think is going to be the best and the most electable, mm-hmm. as does the party. And so you're trying to navigate that space in a way in which, you know, whether it's Stevens or Al-Sayed, one of you has got to be in a position with reinforcements behind you.
0: Yeah.
4: To defeat the Republican opponent. And that anxiety by itself is enough.
0: The fight has to happen in such a way that at the end, the people who voted against the person who ultimately won
4: and
0: can be brought back across
4: the line. You have to manage for that as a party official.
0: Yeah, Chris.
5: Yeah, and I was thinking there's a great line in the great series Andor where he says to someone, do you want to fight or do you want to win? And that question is really the question, right? And it's particularly true on a night like this, particularly in Michigan, but in other primary circumstances we're going to see, there's some contested frontline congressional seats where the same math adds up, which is you need everyone inside the coalition ultimately by election day to win. So one thing to look for tonight is whoever wins this, like, what is that first speech out?
4: Yeah.
5: Do you want to fight or do you want to win? Yeah. Right? So like that's the first question when you come out on that stage. It's like, okay, you have won or you have lost. And now the question becomes, what's the next step that you take there? The other thing I would just say about, I was looking back at 2010, because, mm-hmm. you know, a race you know well. When there's wave elections, which I think 2010 was, the borders of electability can get very strict.
0: Yes.
4: Oh, yes.
0: Yeah.
5: And the race that I was thinking about now, and he's been a public figure so long, I forget, is Rick Scott in Florida.
4: Mm-hmm.
5: Scott is not a good speaker. He is not a charismatic individual. He just isn't. He went into that race as a rich guy, which is a help, but he also had the baggage of having been the head of a CEO of a health company that the largest Medicare fraud settlement in American history, that was caught keeping two sets of books so they could overbill the government. And he won that seat, and it was still a swing state at the time, and he won it against an incumbent. No one would have thought, that's exactly the resume you're looking
0: right.
5: for.
0: It was the right year.
5: It was the right year.
0: Yeah.
5: And what he also showed subsequent to that is that he's a pretty effective politician, done pretty well for himself, right? So timing is so much in politics.
0: Yes.
5: And, we all sort of look at the past as prologue. But what happens is the moment changes and the dynamics of the moment change and the boundaries of electability contort in all sorts of strange ways.
0: That's right.
5: As I sit here in year whatever of the Donald Trump era, obviously, 37. Being the most obvious example of that.
0: Yeah, that's right. I mean, it's the common wisdom about primaries, right, is that you vote your head in the primary, you vote your heart in the general. But I feel like people trying to outthink the rest of the people participating in this discussion, because it may not be what I want, but I can imagine what other people want. And so therefore, I should vote for an electable candidate who isn't my idea. I mean, you can end up thinking yourself down a lot of rabbit holes here.
6: Yeah, primaries have a way, depending on the coverage of the primary, to turn voters into politicians, which is to say compromisers with themselves.
3: Yeah.
6: You know, this is my ideal candidate, but I think this one would actually do better in November. And once you're in that space, you are a politician. Welcome to the feeling of being a politician. And so what matters tonight is election night in November. That's what's going to matter. And whoever emerges as the nominee in Michigan is going to be running against Donald Trump in November. Yeah. That's who the campaign is going to be against. And the vote is going to be, in the Senate vote in Michigan in November, a vote to support Donald Trump or a vote not to support Donald Trump. It's going to be as simple as that. I would bring one spark of light to this question or this issue about the Democratic establishment. I'm never sure what that means when I hear it. I don't quite get it. Bernie Sanders has voted for Chuck Schumer to be the Democratic leader of the Senate every single time, every 2 years when that vote comes up. OK, so I don't know who isn't in the Democratic establishment if they're already a senator. But there is someone who can all agree, no matter how you define Democratic establishment, who's on the ballot tonight. And he's unopposed and he's running for re-election as a senator in Virginia. So when you think about how much trouble is the so-called Democratic establishment in, I would say to you, tell me where. I'm like, what town are we talking about? Or what state are we talking about? And exactly what election are we talking about? And that's where you see that play out. But in most of the country, the Democratic establishment accused candidate is doing very comfortably.
0: Yeah. And I would also just say, whether or not that feels good to you or feels bad to you, I just think from a political science standpoint, this is a real sign of life in the Democratic Party.
6: It's a good thing.
0: The Democratic Party is having a big, roiling, out loud, above ground fight that is about policy and is about what they stand for. And it is both about process and style and substance. And it is really different people fighting about really substantive things in democratic means out in the open and letting voters make the decisions. I mean, that is the sign of a healthy Democratic Party.
4: Can I put a capstone on that?
0: Please.
4: Welcome to my Tea Party. Because that's where we, that's exactly what we saw in 2010 with the base that had been frustrated going back to 2004. In that election cycle, as you know, and it manifests itself in 06, where there was the initial revolt. Then in 08, with McCain on the ballot, this war hero that everyone loved, and the party said no. Now, there's history a little bit involved there with Obama, but still within the party itself, that tension, they did not rally to support their titular head. And then, of course, when you got to 10, a lot of that rolled over into the Tea Party movement itself, which was about a party that no longer cared about the little guy, the little gal, the workers in the party, the men and women who actually were the ones who kind of...
0: That was the rhetoric about it. But the policies they were supporting were not exactly in that drift.
4: But that's the point. The Democrats are having a policy discussion between whether or not they're going to do, you know, big expansive programs or not. Republicans, their Tea Party moment was about who we are, what we fundamentally believed and stood for. Did we believe in this idea of smaller government as opposed to big government republicanism? Did we believe in the idea of limited engagement overseas in foreign policy? And was peace through strength kind of a notion? So I know this firsthand because I was in the meetings. So I know what they said and what they brought to the table in 10. It does change, though, and this is going to be interesting to watch with the Democrats, how much what we see now morphs into something else as this movement or this thing begins to take a little bit more hold.
0: Yeah. And a lot of that is going to be decided not just tonight, but over the course of the next months while we continue, as Lawrence said, running every Democrat in the country in the general election against Donald Trump. All right. The first votes are actually just starting to come in now from Michigan. We're going to take a quick break right now. But when we come back, we're going to get the latest from Ali Velshi at the big board on Michigan, on what we've learned already from Virginia, where polls have closed, and what we've got looking for, what we're looking for ahead tonight. Stay with us.

0: Welcome back to our special coverage on primary night. Joining us now at the big board is our one and only Ali Velshi. Ali, I understand we are starting to get in the first results out of Michigan,
1: which
0: everybody's watching really closely tonight.
1: Yes.
0: The Upper Peninsula is still open until the top of the hour, but the rest of the state is closed.
1: That is correct. There are actually, Michigan's a strange place because there are four counties along the Wisconsin border that will not close until 9 p.m. Eastern. But you can see we've got scattered vote from all over the place. Some of them are very small. The lighter blue is Haley Stevens winning. The darker blue is Abdul Al-Sayed leading. He's leading in the state by about just 3,500 votes. What's interesting is we do have a little bit of vote. It's not even registering as 1% from Wayne County. That's Detroit and its neighboring area. That's where 25% of the vote in the entire state comes from Wayne County. And when you think about the suburbs right around Detroit, that's about 30 or 35% of the state. And that's where most of this is going to get decided. So we'll be looking at that later on in the evening. You talked about Virginia. Let's take a look at what's going on there. There are two races of some interest for us in Virginia. Over here in the 8th District, which is a Washington suburb, it's Arlington, Falls Church, Alexandria. Don Beyer, the incumbent, has secured his position, according to the Associated Press, with 67% of the vote. He'll go on to run in the election. And in Virginia, too, this is an interesting race. Elaine Luria, 53% in, but she has projected the winner against Nina Devenoff. Here's the interesting thing. Elaine Luria lost her seat in the last election to Jen Kiggins. So this is going to be a rematch in Virginia's 2nd. This is thought to be the bellwether of all bellwether districts. So if we'll look at this early on election night and see how this is going. If the Democrats are winning there, it means they could have a strong showing across the country. If they're not winning in Virginia, too, on election night, that's something to look into. I want to just quickly show you Kansas 3. This is very interesting. Cherise Davids, the incumbent, has been is going to move toward the election. She's been the projected winner. But they redistricted this. She used to have Kansas City, at least the top of this Wyandotte County. They redistricted the whole thing in order for her to lose her seat. And she doesn't tend to lose her seat. So we're going to watch that one very closely. But again, we're watching Michigan color in through the course of the evening. Right now, we have got just about 1% of the vote in. Abdul Al-Sayed is leading.
0: And just to be clear, in terms of our expectations for watching Michigan over the course of the night, Ali, my understanding is that in Michigan, every locality basically counts their votes how they want. And so there's no blanket way to describe the vote counting
1: process. Absolutely not.
0: Even in terms of which types of votes get counted first. So we're expecting those Michigan votes to keep coming in over the course of the whole evening.
1: Yes. For instance, I do happen to know that the votes that we've got in here in Wayne County come from one particular Presbyterian church.
0: Okay.
1: Literally.
0: I hear you. All right.
1: So get some pizza and settle in.
0: All right. It's going to be a long night. Yeah. And a fascinating race to watch. Let's stick on that Virginia results, though, for a minute. So the 2nd district in Virginia, this is Elaine Luria held that seat for
2: two terms.
0: And then she lost it to Republican Jen Kiggins. This is one of the largest military populations for any congressional district in the country. Both Jen Kiggins, the Republican, and Elaine Luria are Navy veterans. And now Kiggins looks like she will be facing Luria, who will have, a very good shot of getting that seat back.
3: And Luria was on the January 6th Select Committee, was one of the people who investigated that, colossal crime that took place on our televisions. She was someone who sort of never backed away from those roles and never shaved anything off her politics, but a very moderate member and a very productive member of Congress.
0: Yeah.
2: I think also when we talk about these frontline districts, when you were talking at the top of the show about the sort of democracy and the elections story being one and the same, it's useful to take a step back always when we're talking about these frontline districts to note two things. One, we are probably going to have fewer competitive, as rated by Cook and all these places, competitive swing states that we've ever seen. Somewhere in the order between 16 and 20 are truly competitive.
0: In the whole country.
2: In the whole country, there's 435 seats, right?
0: It's crazy.
2: So A, that's the first thing. The second thing is that is partly largely because of what Donald Trump has pushed the Republican Party to do, which is to do this thing that has never been done in my life. It was happened once in Texas during Bush, where they redistricted mid-decade, and they've done it in a number of states. There's been some response, as we famously know, in California, although that has also had the effect of eroding the number of competitive seats.
0: Yep.
2: We have a kind of race to the bottom, all of it facilitated by the disastrous decision of the Supreme Court in Shelby County, which got rid of the part of the Voting Rights Act that would have stopped this from happening. And so we have this situation where, again, we're talking about the playing field, but the best estimates are, and this is a mind-blowing stat, is that Democrats are going to have to win by about plus five in the overall vote to take the House, right? So it's like, when you go back, you think about the NBA Finals and imagine, like, the tip-off happens and, like, one team's already got 5 points on the board. Or, that would be, like, a really crazy way to run the
0: basketball game. Republicans can lose the country by 4 points plus and still win that.
2: Right. And so, again, the context for all this is, like, when we're so much focused on this, on the Luria district, because it's one of those right in that little basket, 14-16. Now, the last thing I'll say is what I was saying before about 2010 or big wave elections, 06, stuff that's not on the radar tends to surprise people.
4: Thank
2: so there are a bunch of seats, and we're seeing it with Bobby Pulido down in Texas, that were drawn to be safe that in the first rounds of polling coming back, maybe not so safe are, So we're going to, the voters do in the end, the voters to a certain extent still get a say even after the map makers have done their job.
3: They also correct for sort of structural unfairness.
2: Yeah.
3: And I think when you look at some of the special elections that have happened, you look at the margins in Marjorie Taylor Greene's district, you look at the margins in some of these deep red places, happens once or twice. Right, we're sort of warned not to spend too much time on it. It's happened every time. So the margins are way outside what's been gerrymandered. So I think that may throw more things into the conversation as they unfold on live TV.
5: To your point real quick, Chris, which is really spot on, because the other piece of that is how you play the game. Your opponent may be plus five when you walk on.

0: 2010. Yeah. I keep emphasizing to people, elections are not won top down. They're won bottom up. Mm-hmm. So you've got all these other races that people focus on that are important. Yes. But there are those races you're not paying attention to. Yep. This is what I tried to get the leadership to understand in 10, that why winning that state legislative race, and Virginia is a good example of it, as was Wisconsin in 2010, winning those state legislative races really pushed up the vote for governor, pushed up the vote for the U.S. Senate. And so that's in these races, when you've got these other ballot issues and that are at play, those candidates running for the U.S. Senate is going to need that congressional race.
1: It matters who else is on the ballot. It matters that there's no uncontested races. It matters that you've got good party organization. Yep. It all matters. All right. Our new colleague, Peter Alexander, is about to join us on one of these nights for the first time. He has been out reporting in a really swingy county in Michigan. Peter Alexander's reporting and lots of results all coming up. Stay with us.

votes starting to come in the great state of Michigan. This is the Senate primary, that closely watched Democratic Senate primary, just 3% in, but you can see the difference here with Abdul El-Sayed leading Haley Stevens again, just 3% in, watching that closely. Here's one of these interesting House races in Michigan. The 7th District in Michigan is held by an incumbent Republican, Tom Barrett, but it's a really swingy district. Trump only won it by 1 point in 2024. This is Alyssa Slotkin's former seat, which she left to become United States Senator from Michigan. Right now, it's interesting. You know, Slotkin has endorsed the guy in the center of your screen, Matt Mastodon, who's a retired Navy SEAL who worked in the Obama White House right now with just about 5% in. We're actually seeing William Lawrence in the lead. He's endorsed by Bernie Sanders and by Abdul El-Sayed. He's co-founder of the Sunrise Movement. Third person on your screen there, also very close in the running, Bridget Brink. She's a former U.S. ambassador to

0: Ukraine, who resigned over the Trump administration's policies in this term. Really, really interesting House primary to watch in Michigan. I'd like to bring in someone who is already very well known to many of you, but tonight he makes his official debut as part of MS Now. So you guys look busy. Let's give a big welcome to our newest colleague, Peter Alexander. We're so happy to have you here, Peter.
1: This is going to be so fun. I'm excited to be with you guys. I'm never happier than when I'm with voters. And this is what we got to do this last several days. We were in Saginaw, Michigan. This is a place that has a history of picking presidential winners. They got it right each of the last five times. Obama twice, Trump, Biden, Trump again. You were talking about Alyssa Slotkin in 2024 to give you a sense of how good they are at picking this. They picked her to beat Mike Rogers in the general for Senate by 9 votes. She won that state by fewer than 20,000 out of 5.5 million. So they are right on the money. It's a very diverse place, but divided in terms of their opinions. Here's what some of those voters told us. Y'all mind if I join you guys? We're talking Democrats and Republicans, trying to get a better understanding.
2: We're somewhat disappointed in the Democratic Party as it currently sits. Not to mean we're going to walk away. We just want somebody, or I think the right now, in the Democratic primary, somebody, we're looking for fighters.
3: I'm worried that El Saeed can't beat Mike Rogers. That's my main concern.
4: So for you, in a lot of ways, this is more about November than it is about August.
3: Absolutely. I'm independent. I've got history with the Republican and the Democratic Party, but I tend to vote Democrat.
2: You know, my hope is that the Democrats take both the House and the Senate, or at least one. Because we got to put some brakes on this current administration. This dude is reckless.
4: But what do you say to Democrats who right now are still making up their mind about what matters most in the primary election here in Michigan?
3: Choose the strongest candidate. And even though the Democrats have a lot of momentum, you still have to choose a person. Because Mike Rogers is no joke. He's a strong candidate.
5: We need candidates that are actually going to work for the people and hold integrity when they take office.
4: Their concern, among others, is that he couldn't win, Syed couldn't win in the general election against Mike Rogers, who's a tough candidate to beat. Does that concern you?
5: I think that where a lot of people are really concerned with our core issues that are happening right now, we need someone who's going to have a backbone and really stand up for people.
1: I told you these voters were smart. They're heavily invested. A lot of them have been paying a lot of attention to this for quite a while here. The word we heard often in these conversations was fighter. They want someone who's going to fight. It's really, I think, the heart and the gut that's driving the decision making for a lot of these people. They feel like the Trump model has shown that those old rules are thrown out. None of the rules apply anymore. They want someone who's fighting for what they want. They don't want to be told the way they should view this primary or certainly what happens.
0: Did you sense in talking to people that they were dismissive of or mad at or accusatory toward people who had different ideas than them in this primary? Was there anger? Was there animosity? Or was people seeing sort of the other side as constructive as well?
1: I don't think there was animosity among Democrats. I think there was a frustration with the National Democratic Party right now. There was a sense, I think we're going to see, we'll learn tonight, particularly in Michigan, whether these endorsements really apply, whether they carry any weight right now. Chuck Schumer's engagement and support of Haley Stevens right now, a lot of people noted that. They said, hey, stick out of our race. You know, don't tell us what to do here. Gretchen Whitmer, she's better than 50% in terms of popularity in Michigan right now. You would think that would carry some weight. We'll find out if it does. Of course, you had AOC and Bernie Sanders for Syed here. But really, there was a message among Democrats. They were anxious that they may not all rally together. Some of those we met who said they would be supporting Abdul al-Sayed said, if he doesn't win, they're going to think about it before they vote for Haley Stevens.
0: Oh, wow.
1: But when I came back to that person at the end of the conversation, I said, are you going to think about it, or are you just telling me you're going to think about it? I said, I'll probably vote for him.
0: That's fascinating. Yeah, go ahead, Chris.
6: Well, it's just interesting, the thing you're saying before. I do think it is a benefit that Democratic primary voters do think in this kind of, like, not just me, but who's more electable way. Mm-hmm. I think there's sort of pros and cons to that. You can get wrapped around the axle inventing your own personal model of a median voter, which is like, at a certain point, who do you want to be the person? Mm-hmm. Just vote for that. But on the other hand, look, in the time that I've covered politics, I've watched Republican primary voters serve up somewhere between 8 to 10 complete disastrous statewide Senate candidates who lost totally winnable races because
7: The raw, unexpurgated id of the Republican primary voter was unleashed in their choices, and they picked someone who general election voters are like, I don't know, that guy gives me the creeps, I don't like him. And so having a little bit of that, like, to put this in Freudian terms, like a little bit of that superego haunting you, mm-hmm. a little bit of like, I like this person, but like, it's not the worst thing to be thinking in those terms.
8: Yeah.
1: Notably, a lot of these Michiganders, this is an open primary. It means Republicans and independents can vote for a Democrat tonight if they want. They only, of course, get one vote. And several of the people with whom I spoke that we played for you said, you know, they had voted for Republicans in the past. I've been traveling to Michigan since I was there with Mitt Romney during his campaign and before that. As one of them said to me, one of these voters said to me, they said, this is not that Republican Party. This is a whole nother world for us. So it's not so much about what they're going to do. They're, mm-hmm. in their eyes, off the deep end. The question is what we're going to do. And they're really focused on what they want, I think, a lot of these voters, most of whom we spoke to, as opposed to what people say is the right decision at this time.
0: Did you get the sense, or did voters that you talked to feel that the Democrats in Michigan know what they're doing? I mean, part of competing in a general election is having ways to contact voters, mm-hmm. and being able to hold events and being able to poll people in ways that are meaningful. Like, is the Democratic Party putting in meaningful reps with this very difficult, very hard-fought, very expensive primary in a way that might be beneficial to them in November?
1: To that point, I think certainly a lot of these people said they didn't like that national money was getting involved. They didn't like, you know, we've talked about AIPAC and the topic of Israel broadly here. I think one of the other points that several of these individuals made to me here was they like, you know, they like what we're seeing on the ground, what we're feeling. There was an ICE raid that took place in Saginaw 10 days ago on July 25th. 9 construction workers were picked up. We talk about this. I'm a reporter. I talk about it as I see the images on screen. This was tangible and tactile to these people. This stuff impacts their life in a real way. And so they want to feel and touch these candidates, have a sense that they have a relationship to them. These issues matter to them. As it related to Syed himself, we talked about them desiring a fighter. Some of the folks supporting him said he even looks the part of a fighter right now. He's buff, right? He's kind of a buff guy. He was wearing a T-shirt on the campaign as he was moving around. And that was the sort of desire a lot of them were feeling.
9: I want to extrapolate a little bit out on the last part that you leveled up there, because how does this translate beyond a space where you don't have an outsider running against an institutionalist, but you have two institutionalists? Mm. So is there any calculation that you've been able to pull? Because I'm like you. I've been to Michigan a lot, spent a lot of time in the state, know that particularly the Republican side of it very well. Yeah. You're absolutely right in your analysis to how that's transgressed into something else. But I'm very curious the translation, because a lot of focus has been on El Sayed as this, you know, as with Mondomini here in New York. You know, this sort of, you know, democratic socialist and all of that. And Republicans, this iteration, Republicans love it. They're like, oh, we got the poster all ready to put up for that. But what does it look like when it isn't that? Do you have any sense from voters about, because not every race in Michigan is El Sayed against an institution,
0: right.
9: You know what I'm saying?
1: Yeah, no, you're right. I think this is all sort of a work in progress right now. I think a lot of these voters are trying to figure this all out. I do think there is, again, I go back to what really struck me is they believe that the rules, the game has changed, right? This is not the way we used to think about politics. They don't like the, as one described it, the condescension of the political class. They don't want to be told what to do. They don't like Washington telling them what's happening. They don't like Chuck Schumer's engagement in this. They want to base their decisions on what really more than anything to me struck me, Chris, is on what matters to them, the topics of affordability issues, kitchen table issues. They didn't even bring up Trump. Obviously, they couldn't stand Donald Trump. They wanted the issues that affect them. Universal health care, that relates for Syed. Affordability, that's an issue that affects so many of these people. Saginaw alone, $63,000 is what each family takes home a year. It's $20,000 below the national average right now, right? These folks, there's a lot on the line.
8: Peter, was the involvement of National Democrats on the El Sayed side as offensive as the involvement of National Democrats on the Haley Stephens side?
1: It's funny you say that, because I said, well, Bernie Sanders got involved on the other side. So how is that different than Chuck Schumer getting involved? Michael, you said, or Lawrence said that Sanders, you know, voted for Chuck Schumer however many straight times. Notably, it wasn't. For those individuals, that was an energizing factor. right? Because those individuals are sort of viewed as the outsiders, the more anti-establishment type folks. We can question what that word establishment means. But for them, it was viewed as an energizer, whereas the assistance of Chuck Schumer and some of the National Democrats was had a different view.
0: Yeah, if you could bottle that effect on voters, every single person running for office in America would buy it in bulk. All right, we're going to hear some more from some of the voters that you talked to in Saginaw. Our coverage continues. Results continue rolling in, including in Michigan. We'll be right back. Stay with us.

0: Thanks for being back with us now for our special coverage of tonight's big primary results. Our new colleague, Peter Alexander, is here. His new show is called State of Play with Peter Alexander. It's going to debut this coming Monday at 11 a.m. Eastern.
1: Sound okay?
2: Yeah. I like it.
0: It's allowed. Among the many reasons that we have, we're very lucky to have Peter joining us is your depth of reporting experience, both in the field and on the campaign trail and in Washington, including in the briefing room and the Oval Office. We're sorry that we put you to work already by sending you out into the field in this way, but sending Peter to Saginaw was for a really specific reason. Saginaw, as Peter was just saying, has backed every winning presidential candidate since 2008. Saginaw swung big for Obama in 2008 and Obama in 2012, and then Trump carried Saginaw in 2016, then Biden carried it in 2020, then Trump carried it again in 2024. So it really is a good place to get insights as we head into another election year, watching not just, Peter, what's happening in Michigan and what those voters are likely to choose for their own candidates tonight, but for what this might tell us about what's going to happen in November.
1: No doubt. At the end of the day, this is all about November. This is just the conversation that gets us started. And it's a conversation that is not just happening at tables like this one. It's happening at kitchen tables like the folks that we met in Saginaw. Let me introduce you to this is the Reyes family now, another family we met in Saginaw. We met multiple generations. They were very passionate in their views, and notably, like some of the other families, some were heavily invested. Others said they had some work to do at the last minute to really get a sense of where they stood on this. Let's listen. To you, is this vote about Donald Trump or more about what benefits your life and your community?
3: It's more about what benefits my community.
4: I think a lot of Democrats are just expected to win because they're not Donald Trump. That's a lot of the messaging they have, you know. Look how scary Donald Trump is. It's always against something else. It's never for themselves and the good that they can bring.
5: Yeah, I believe that the old guard is trying to hold on to power, move on. A new group of people wants my kids, the politicians my kids want in the office. They need to move over so they can get in office.
4: The Democrat Party as a whole is still stuck in 2016. They're still stuck in that mindset. And the Republican Party is rapidly changing. They're getting more radical than ever in a lot of their policies. And if the Democrats don't try to change their own to fight back, it's going to be a lost cause.
1: You want to be energized, not just voting for who you think is going to win. You want to vote for who excites you.
3: And to actually feel like somebody actually cares.
1: Couple key takeaways. The political system is not working for these people, not just Donald Trump. Frankly, what the Democrats are doing right now, they believe nationally they're not advancing their efforts, their desires as much as they want. That's what they're pushing for in these conversations. But what was most striking is what we heard from one of the young man in that conversation, Dad. We met his cute son, Gus, while we were there, talking about the fact that since 2016, they don't feel like the Democrats have caught up, right? That Donald Trump took the whole political system in a whole nother direction, and the Democrats are still playing catch up. There's a real sense that they want the issues that benefit them, like we said, affordability, kitchen table issues, universal health care for members of that family and for others. They don't want some of these broader, big picture issues that we talk about.
0: Yeah. And I mean, the very big picture on insights like that from voters like that is that what we need, if we're going to stay a democracy, is for people to believe that the way that you solve those problems, the way that you make progress on those things, is through the democratic system, is through your vote, is through political organizing, through civic engagement,
1: right,
0: and not that it's hopeless and there's nothing that you can do and the system is so stacked against you that there's no way into it. And so it's not just talking to people about their policy preferences, it's talking to people about the system that we have for trying to improve our own lives.
6: Yeah, that line about sort of being stuck in 2016, you know, we have seen in these places where they have these contested Democratic primaries, we have seen a lot of attempts to essentially use, hey, who's more of a fighter against Trump as the kind of winning argument in the contested primaries. And I think, he's expressing something I think we've seen from voters is that it's not enough. We've seen people try to run that play. And in again, we're talking about Democratic primary vote electorate, which is different than the general electorate.
1: Correct.
6: But people do want something more than that. That's sort of like the entry level into the conversation. It's like, well, of course, we all agree. Like the end of his reign can't come soon enough. But you
0: rarely get to vote no in the voting booth.
1: Right.
0: You usually have to vote yes for something.
7: And their negative views about Democrats seem to be directed at national Democrats. What do they think about their governor and their secretary of state?
1: Gretchen Whitmer's pretty popular, right? Yeah. I mean, they're generally satisfied with what's happening at home. They just don't like what the party at large may be doing right now.
7: Outside
1: and again, they
7: Michigan.
1: Want something to vote for.
0: We're coming up at the top of the hour. Final poll closings in all of Michigan and Kansas. We are expecting our first calls in races there. We got lots and lots to get to. This is going to be a really quick break, and we'll be right back with those poll closings.

0: primary for governor in Michigan. In Michigan, Governor Gretchen Whitmer has been an electoral juggernaut. She's won the governorship twice there by big margins. She is finishing her second term and cannot run again. Michigan voters choosing the Democratic candidate to run to try to hold on to that governorship in Michigan. Jocelyn Benson out to a big lead in that Michigan gubernatorial primary. Over to Kansas. In the gubernatorial, Michigan Democratic Senate primary. Again, this is just 6% in here. Abdul Al-Sayed versus Haley Stevens. This is the Senate primary in Michigan on the Democratic side. I will not anticipate what's coming next because apparently it's going to be a surprise. Look, it's the Kansas Democratic Senate primary. Very much keeping me on my toes. Adam Hamilton is a well-known pastor in Kansas who is competing in the Senate primary in Kansas. Again, this is about 40% in with Kansas having just closed its closed its polls within the last 90 seconds. Coming up, it's Kansas Senate primary. This is the Republican Senate primary in Kansas. Roger Marshall is the incumbent. He is projected to be the winner of this Kansas Senate primary. And the question in Kansas will be, who will be the Democrat who's up against him? Anything else going to surprise me? Yes, thank you very much. This is the Democrat, the Republican primary for governor in Kansas. Ty Masterson is the state Senate president in Kansas, and he has Donald Trump's endorsement in the gubernatorial race, the governor's race in Kansas. In Kansas, we think of it as a red state, but there is an incumbent Democratic governor in Kansas, Laura Kelly. She is out after two terms. So this is Republicans' big hope to try to replace Laura Kelly and flip that governor's race. But that's what we've got so far in that Republican gubernatorial primary. Ali, in terms of what we're looking at in Michigan here, Missouri, please.
1: This is Missouri 1. This is St. Louis, and we have just got voting here from the city of St. Louis. This district is basically two pieces. This is St. Louis. This is East St. Louis in Illinois. And then this is the suburbs. Wesley Bell was running at about 80% against Cori Bush, who used to be the member of Congress there. You can see now the Associated Press with St. Louis in has now just projected that Wesley Bell, the incumbent, will now be the candidate going forward, defeating Cori Bush. That news is just in since you were reading it. You were also talking about Michigan. Let's just paint a bit of a picture for you about what's going on right now statewide in Michigan. Oh, let's get out of there. And there we go. Statewide, you can see that we are okay. We're at 17% right now of the vote in. Abdul Al-Sayed has got a 52% of the vote, 52.6 versus 44%. It has gotten a little bit tighter as we're looking at this, and that's because in the places, the blue, the dark blue, where Syed's been winning, his margins have been pretty significant. You can see that 53 to 46, 75 to 21. Haley Stevens' margins have been much narrower across the state, winning by 2% here in Wexford County, winning. Oh, that's a bigger one there. But we're starting to see votes coming in the population center. So we've only got 2% in Wayne County. There, it's a 5% lead for Haley Stevens. This is Detroit. If you look at Macomb County, just north of that, 5% in again. It's a 5% lead for her there. But the raw numbers here, Oakland County, northwest of Detroit, it's only a 2% lead. But look at these raw numbers, 70,000, 67,000. Haley Stevens has got to run up the numbers in these highly populous areas. And these counties right down here are 30% plus of the population of the entire state. We'd have some clue for you if we saw Flint, Michigan, but we have no vote in from Flint just yet. We've got a little vote from the suburbs of Lansing, and Abdul Al-Sayed is leading as well there. Let me show you a couple of House races that are of interest right now. In 13, which is Detroit and the southern part of Wayne County, Sri Thanadar is an incumbent, and he is losing with 2% of the vote in to Donovan McKinney, who is a DSA challenger from the outside. This is an unusual thing. We've seen it happen before in this election. Again, with 2% in, we're not in a position to make any projections here, but this is interesting that he's losing there. Over in 12, which is right next door, 1% in, but this is Rashida Tlaib. We're not expecting any unexpected things to happen there. Debbie Dingell is the incumbent unchallenged in Michigan 6. So that's what we're looking at right now. We're keeping our attention on the bottom, the southeast corner of Michigan right now to see how this develops.
0: Let's talk a little bit about that Cori Bush-Wesley Bell race. Sure. This is an interesting one. I know that you had your eyes on this, Chris, coming into tonight.
2: Well, it's interesting because Cori Bush won that seat. She was primaried by Wesley Bell. And Cori Bush was in a class of sort of justice Democrats that were, you know, there's Ilhan Omar and there was AOC and Rashida Tlaib. There was also Jamal Bowman in New York. And after Cori Bush and Jamal Bowman lost their primaries to sort of more centrist candidates, basically, with a fair amount of outside money, some of which AIPAC related, some of which not. There was a little bit of like, oh, this moment of sort of leftist insurgent primary challenges is over. I think that obituary was very premature, as we've seen. Right. But it is very interesting that in this year in which there has been a lot of success by left insurgent candidates, that's a place where there was a rematch. It was the same two candidates in the same sort of axes of disagreement.
0: Yeah.
2: And clearly the incumbent won. The other thing I'd say, which relates to what Lawrence is saying, is in the context of all this, in all the races that are going to happen, the incumbent's going to win 95% right. of the time, or 92% of the time, or maybe 89%.
0: Like, when it's somebody who used to hold the seat
2: totally,
0: and has a lot
2: yes.
0: of name recognition against somebody who's currently holding
2: totally.
0: The seat, the incumbency, it's a
2: I
0: little.
2: Agree.
0: But so I
2: no,
0: I think,
2: he beat her. I mean, look, he clearly has a better connection to that district.
0: Yeah.
2: All I'm saying is what ends up happening is because of how, you know, novel, right? The sort of man bites dog aspect of news is when a challenger beats an incumbent, right?
0: Yeah.
2: When an incumbent loses, it's news because most of what happens in politics here in the U.S. and in Democratic politics in most places is that incumbents coast to victory.
3: But that a lot of that has to do with how the system is built.
2: Totally, yeah.
3: The system is built for incumbency.
2: Yeah.
3: And if I'm a member, this is getting into the redistricting issue. Who draws the line?
2: Totally.
3: Well, the state legislature, or who has an influence over the state legislature? The person who wants the lines drawn. You know, so it's that whole kind of soup. But it's interesting to me, to Lawrence's point, both your points actually, that you have all of this, you know, the establishment's not listening to me, the establishment doesn't care, they're not paying attention, and yet I'm just going to put the establishment incumbent back in office. And a lot of that has to do with what they've done versus what they've not done. How have you offended me as a voter? How much have you paid attention to me? The constituent services
2: yeah.
3: aspect of this
0: right.
3: is always very, very important, particularly when you get into congressional offices and how they deliver.
2: There is an amazing Barack Obama interview that he recently did around the opening of the library, and he talked about how he hired the ex-chief of staff, Tom Daschle, a guy named Pete
3: right.
2: Rouse, legendary, who was
3: yeah.
2: you know, seen as the 101st senator. And he said his first meeting with Pete Rouse is Pete Rouse comes in and he says, you know, he's got this brain trust in front of him. And he goes to the young senator, the best thing you could do is answer your mail. Answer your mail. Every letter that comes in gets a response. And that was one of the first things they said about doing was setting up mm-hmm. the office of new Illinois Senator Barack Obama, phenom to the world, the guy that gave the speech that when you wrote to the senator because you were mad about an intersection near you
0: yeah.
2: In Joliet, Illinois,
3: right.
2: that you got a response from the senator.
3: That's it.
0: I remember in the Stone Ages when I was in college taking political science classes, literally like before the invention of the pencil, like what you learned on day one is that in general, in every state, in every party, in every part of the ideological number line, if you ask people if they like Congress, the answer is no, they hate Congress. And do you like your member of Congress? Yes, I do. Everybody likes their own. Everybody likes the inchoate other that is making life hard for them. That's why anybody labeled the establishment is almost by definition the enemy, whether or not they've done anything. But it doesn't necessarily mean that people want to turn out their own piece of the establishment, who is the person they know, who they have voted for, and who may have answered their mail.
4: Yeah, the establishment, I get what people mean by it, but if you really analyze what it is, it's really a speaking style. That's really what it is. I mean, it's impossible for Bernie Sanders to be more a part of the establishment. He's a committee chairman. I mean, when they're in the minority, he's called the ranking member. But he's been the chairman of the Senate Budget Committee. He has collaborated with Chuck Schumer on every single thing Chuck Schumer has done. He's voted with Chuck Schumer on everything. There's never been. Remember the big fight on the Senate floor between Chuck Schumer and Bernie Sanders, where they really slugged it out over, no, it never happened once. Not once. Those two people agree about 99% of the time. Tactically, they might have disagreements inside about what we should go for next and all that sort of thing. But Bernie Sanders has a way of sounding like he's not from inside the building. And that is the key to that perception of establishment. And Chuck Schumer is so much a creature of the building, and he can't pretend otherwise that he is from that building.
2: Can I add one addendum to that, which I basically agree with? I do think the super PAC role here is worth shining a light on. I mean, there really were $60 million dropped on Abdul El-Sayed's head from money from out of, like, there was nothing on the other side of that, right? So there is a pool of money that has been marshaled in these races, often on behalf of what's been coded as the establishment candidate, whether that's a fair establishment or not. And I agree with you. That super PAC money is a bit orthogonal to the actual, like, tactical and ideological debates. They don't line up. They have been sort of collapsed into the same. But when we're talking about the Michigan Senate race and this establishment, there really was one candidate who had $60
5: million. $60 million of TV ads.
2: Of TV ad super PAC money that was dropped against him, where it wasn't for the other candidate. Like, that is just the fact. And that's been true in a lot of these races where it has been the case that outside money, sometimes it's crypto money, sometimes it's AI money, sometimes it's sort of party donor money, and in many places it's APAC-associated money, has been directed at one person. Whether that's, like, the establishment or not, I don't really think that really makes sense because they've all been collapsed together. But that is one vector where we really have seen a difference.
5: Let's talk a little bit, because we've now got polls closed in Michigan. I want to talk a little bit about the Michigan governor's race. So we do have the incumbent governor, Gretchen Whitmer. When she first won the governor's race, people were like, oh, we're surprised that she won. Yeah, not only were you surprised that she won, but she won by 10 points. Then she won by 10 points again. She's just been electorally, profoundly effective in Michigan. She's out now after her two terms. Looks like Jocelyn Benson will be the Democrat to succeed her. Jocelyn Benson has had an easy enough time in the Democratic primary for that governor's race that for this last week or so, heading into tonight's vote, she hasn't really been campaigning for herself. She's instead been campaigning for state legislature candidates because in Michigan, Democrats don't hold the legislature. The Democrats have the Senate, but they don't have the House. And Jocelyn Benson is looking down the barrel at November, thinking about 2027, thinking about 2028, and thinking about the prospect that if she can win that governor's race, that means that Democrats conceivably, if they put together just the right combination of wins in the House, they could have a governing trifecta in Michigan, heading into swing state Michigan, taking its vote in the presidential race in 2028. It's a huge deal, and she's already working for it, showing that sort of tactical Democratic mindset. On the Republican side of the governor's race in Michigan, it has been absolutely bananas, right? So we've got Donald Trump endorsing Congressman John James for governor. John James gave up an expensive, hard-to-defend, swingy House district, House seat, in order to make the statewide run for governor. He is no sure bet.
2: He has run before statewide.
5: He's run twice statewide for Senate in Michigan and lost to Democrats both times. And in this primary for governor, he's got amazing. He has an opponent who has spent a lot of money. He's a sort of quixotic businessman named Perry Johnson, who looks like a cross between Heat Miser and Martin Short. Let's just say it. He has previously run for president. He runs Super Bowl ads for quixotic political campaigns all the time. He once failed to get on the ballot for a previous Michigan governor's race because the petitions he submitted to get on the ballot were mostly fraudulent. And that didn't stop him from running Super Bowl ads for himself anyway. He's been running. He spent tens of millions of dollars in this race against John James, a lot of it on, like, weird AI slop. Like, it's just been very strange. He's been attacking John James on the basis of race, calling him a DEI candidate. John James is an African-American Republican. So this is a very interesting race. Trump endorsed John James in June. There were two other candidates in the race. That prompted them both to get out, but they got out so late, they're still on the ballot. Like, it's on the Republican side, they think, oh, they've had two terms of Gretchen Whitmer. We finally got a shot at this thing. And they have really made quite a hash of it in this primary. In terms of results that we are seeing so far, can we put up the board that we've got in terms of the Republican gubernatorial primary in Michigan? This is what we've got so far in that race. Mike Cox, again, is out of the race, but is still on the ballot. And John James endorsed by Trump, but sort of grudgingly because he gave up a House seat that they're going to have a hard time holding on to. And then this again, quixotic, self-funded candidate Perry Johnson. This is 11% in, but this is Republicans taking their best shot at the seat, the governorship that is currently held by Gretchen Whitmer, and that Jocelyn Benson will be defending for Democrats in the fall.
3: It's a good example of what happens when there is no organization or infrastructure to support the opportunity to grab the governorship.
5: Yeah.
3: The state party had, as you may recall, over the last 18 months or so, has just imploded on itself. So you have that piece, which makes any candidate running sort of in a wild, wild west kind of atmosphere, mm-hmm. Where John James finds himself. Full disclosure, John James is a buddy of mine. I've known him for a long time and, you know, sort of helped him in his initial race for Congress back in the day. And he's a really good, solid guy and the kind of candidate that the GOP that we knew at one point would have been very, very happy to put out, everyone stand down, the party's going to organize, and not based on his race, but the man, the character of the man, the qualities he brings to the table. And he served in Congress, so he's got that pedigree. You know, he's someone the voters have gotten to know. And because it's such a hodgepodge of stupid in Michigan right now.
5: That primary is being run in a very bizarre way.
3: Absolutely.
5: I mean, just watching the ads and stuff in there, like, you can't
3: it's
5: even...
3: It's crazy. So this is what you're going
5: Mars.
3: To get.
5: Yeah.
3: And so what happens then on the other side of this primary when John James, if he survives tonight, is the nominee on the Republican side going up, an organized, focused, and dedicated Democratic Party, this speaks to the problem that the party is going to have in a lot of races this November.
5: Yeah.
6: Michigan, though, I mean, Jocelyn Benson is as much on the front line of these two intersecting stories as anyone. I mean, she understands her state. She has real sort of intimate knowledge of where the voters in her state are. And she's been on the front lines of the larger democracy fight. So she's mm-hmm. a particularly strong candidate with probably a whole lot of crossover appeal. Mm-hmm.
3: Very much so.
5: Yeah. All right. We're going to come back with Jacob Soboroff, who is standing by for us. He's got the director of elections for the city of Detroit at the site where they are counting the early votes. We're going to be talking about the count and how that's going in Michigan. Also talking about the presence of those Trump DOJ monitors in the state, something that we're really trying to get our arms around in terms of what they have actually done in the state, what they were doing there, and the big question of who they are and whether they identified themselves properly. The latest from Jacob in Michigan and so much more just ahead. We'll be right back.

0: The last polls in Michigan closed about 20 minutes ago. On the Democratic side of the gubernatorial primary, the projected winner is Secretary of State Jocelyn Benson. As the state's chief elections official in Michigan, she became a focal point for Trump and his allies in trying to overturn the 2020 election. At one point, she dealt with armed protesters outside her house. She will be the Democratic candidate for governor to succeed Gretchen Whitmer in the fall in Michigan. Also, taking a look now at that very closely fought, hotly contested, very spicy Senate primary on the Democratic side in Michigan right now. We've still got less than one-fifth of the vote in. We've got about 18% of the vote in, but you see the scale of the lead here for Abdul El-Sayed. Let's go back to Jacob Soboroff. He's at the Detroit Early Vote Counting Center. He's joined by Detroit Elections Chief Operating Officer. Jacob, great to have you back. Thank you. And tell us who you're talking to and what you're seeing.
1: It's like being in an episode of Severance, Rachel. This is a giant convention center where the fluorescent lights are on, and you cannot miss anything that's happening in here. This is Daniel Baxter. He's the chief operating officer of the Detroit Department of Elections. You've been a part of this department in one way or another for almost every single year since 1985.
2: I was 19 years old when I first started working for the City of Detroit Department of Elections. 41 years.
1: And you are running this operation today. Tell me, how is it going? Is the machinery of democracy operating smoothly? I want to talk to you about the Justice Department being sent here by the Trump administration, but just purely on elections, how's it going?
2: Oh, it's been a exciting and wonderful day. 20% of our voters probably cast ballots today. We haven't received all of the results in, but we anticipate those numbers to be somewhere right around 100,000, 60,000 absentees, 35,000 people voted at the precinct, and another 5,000 voted early. So it was a great day today.
1: What's happening in here, correct me if I'm wrong, is that the absentee ballots that were not cast early enough to be counted in advance of today's election day are being tabulated. I think you said there's about 7,000 of them that came
2: in? Yep. So what you're seeing right now
1: Tell us what we're looking at, Oscar. Yep. Why don't you take a look at that? Yeah.
2: What you're seeing right now is a shift change where the staff is actually producing results for all of the pre-tabulated absentee ballots, which represents about 53,000. Once they produce those results, they'll remove the memory cards, and then those memory cards will be delivered to the Detroit Department of Elections, where the results will be uploaded, forwarded to the county, and then reported publicly.
1: Just purely as a practical matter, around what time do you think we're going to know the final tally from Detroit tonight?
2: Well, we have about 7,000 more absentee ballots that's coming in that we'll process. So probably somewhere right around maybe 1 o'clock, 2 o'clock in the morning.
1: You were here in 2020 and in this role when the President of the United States accused Detroit. Well, you tell the story, because this is something that you had to deal with directly.
2: Yeah, it was perhaps one of the most exciting elections that I've ever administered.
1: And I should say, I didn't mean the President of the United States, the would-be President, Donald Trump. I guess he lost the election. He accused you all of what in this room?
2: Well, we were being accused of vote stealing. And that never happened. We counted 174,000 absentee ballots for the citizens of the City of Detroit, registered voters who requested to vote in that election simply because it was a pandemic going on. Typically, 174,000 people vote at the precinct, and then 60,000 will vote absentee. But because the pandemic was going on and people were afraid, they decided to vote by absentee ballot. So that's what took place here at the Central Counting Board hit at then TCF Center.
1: And you said he specifically accused a truck of coming in with votes here at that time and adding or manufacturing votes.
2: Well, challengers accused that we had about 19,000 invalid ballots that were tabulated when that was not the case.
1: Just before we go very quickly, the Department of Justice is here. They have said, you tell me, what do you know about the Department of Justice that's been sent by the Trump administration this year? What are they doing? What are they saying? What do you know about the people that are here monitoring elections?
2: Real simple. We got a letter from the Department of Justice about a couple of months ago saying that they were going to be here here at the Department of Elections during the August 4th election. We met with them. They said they were sending four teams of two. They were here today. They visited about five sites, and there were no issues. There were no issues in terms of provisional voting, or there were no issues in voter-assisted terminals.
1: And that's the key right here. Rachel, no issues. You heard it from Mr. Baxter, the Chief Operating Officer of Elections in the City of Detroit.
0: Can you ask him for me, Jacob, did those monitors from DOJ interact with voters in any way? Did they make themselves known properly in the way they're supposed to?
1: Mr. Baxter, Rachel Maddow is wondering, did those folks from the Department of Justice, the monitors, I don't even know if we know if they're lawyers or not, did they interact with voters in any way? Did they interact with your staff in any way? Were there any questions, allegations about what was happening here? What did they do?
2: No interactions whatsoever. They monitored. They observed. They did not interact with any of our voters. They introduced themselves to our poll workers. They signed in accordance to the agreement that we made with the Department of Justice a couple of days ago when we met them via Zoom. So there weren't any issues. There were no controversies or confrontations. They did their job, we did our job, and we're moving forward.
1: Do you believe that they were here to uphold the integrity of the election, or was there another reason?
2: I don't know why they were here. All I know is that we had a job to do, and we did that in the spirit of integrity and transparency.
1: Mr. Baxter, thank you so much. Couldn't be more transparent in here. It's an amazing thing to see.
2: Thank you.
1: Rachel?
0: Jacob, that was really, really helpful. Thank you. And thanks, Mr. Baxter, for helping us understand that. Yeah, I mean, it is not unusual for the Justice Department to send election monitors to any number of jurisdictions for any number of elections at any one time. In this moment, yeah. With this federal government's attitude and this president's attitude and this Justice Department's sort of angle toward elections and elections results, it's a black box that we have to think about in a way that we haven't before.
3: Yeah, and I mean, the two thoughts that came to mind as he was describing that, and what a great interview.
0: Yeah.
3: Fascinating dude. Is who are these folks? Are these just like civil servants in the Justice Department who have been there for 12 years? And if the answer to that is yes, then more or less, I would trust them to do their job. Are these like essentially apparatchiks who have been, you know, plucked by the White House to go do get up to mischief? Then I would feel differently.
0: Yeah.
3: The second thing is, you know, there's this weird tension I think we all hold, which is Donald Trump is going to try to subvert and sabotage this election.
0: Yeah.
3: He is trying now. Will he be able to do it is another question.
0: Totally.
3: And so these two things are always kind of laying here because the intent is there. He's going to try to do it. But someone once described the Jan 6 plot as walking down a hotel hallway and just trying every door to see if it was unlocked.
0: Yeah.
3: And like, he's going to try every door.
0: Yeah.
4: Right.
3: Like you got to lock every door. And basically, if it's locked, maybe you just then try the next one, right? Yeah. So at each of these points, it's like they're trying it all. They're going to try for everything. It doesn't mean they're going to succeed. And partly to the extent they don't succeed is there are a lot of civil servants of tremendous integrity across the ideological and political spectrum and geographic spectrum in our country who I really do think like genuinely take their job seriously.
4: Can I level that up to the 41 years of Mr. Baxter there? Because the key thing in listening to this gentleman tonight goes to the heart of what you just said. He was telling us every door is locked.
3: Right. Yes. Exactly.
0: Yes.
4: He was telling us every door is locked.
0: We know what we're doing, and we're doing it right.
4: We know what we're doing. And so, you know, I've been reiterating over and over again as someone who has done this from literally the ground all the way up at the county, state, national level. Folks, our election system, regardless of the state you are in, is safe. Mm-hmm. It is secure. Because of individuals like the gentleman we just saw, who has been in this system for 40 plus years, 20 plus years, 30 plus years, who know the system and they know what to watch for and they know what to guard against. And so you can send your monitors in, Mr. Trump. As long as they keep their distance from our process, we good.
5: Yeah, I keep asking people, you know, it's not something I've been able to really cover on my show because I find it so speculative, you know, this interference with the election. And also because I personally cannot actually imagine specifically what it is we're talking about. Mm-hmm. Now, let me say, Donald Trump's done a bunch of things as president that I could not imagine. So I'm not, I don't mean to be, I'm not taking any kind of position of authority here when I say I can't imagine it. But when you really drill down on it, I keep saying to people, you know, outside of the show about this, okay, tell me exactly what you think he's going to do. Okay. And this is the example of what, where my mind comes from, which is, I know who's out there. He's out there. This man we just interviewed is out there. And I know there's nothing you can do. Donald Trump said, sent four teams of two to the giant state of Michigan. He sent eight people who apparently behaved very politely and did nothing. And so is that the precursor of what we're going to have in the general election? Or is there something else up the sleeve that we don't see tonight?
6: Well, I asked Jack Smith this question when I interviewed him. I said, are you worried about future elections because of the inability to hold Trump accountable for trying to subvert the last election? He said he was very worried. And so if you just take the charged criminality, it was obstructing an official proceeding. I mean, I think to your point about the architecture of actual voting behavior,

0: technical term, basically said what he said, that no votes were flipped, the 2020 election was secure. It's on the back end where I think Trump in the past has sought to prevent winners from being seated, and he's found a willing accomplice in Mike Johnson.
1: Is the preventing the Congress's ability to prevent someone from being seated is there. That's there, and that power exists. It's not exactly a Trump power, but I mean, as a thought exercise, on the phone call to Brad Raffensperger, when he says to him, all I need is 11,000 votes, okay? Let's imagine Raffensperger was a complete Trump guy. He desperately wanted to do it. He hangs up the phone and does what?
0: Right.
1: There isn't a way.
0: He's
1: going to have to call back and say, I couldn't.
2: Well, they were going to get the legislature to convene a special session to approve the false electors. Yeah.
1: But
2: I mean, he could.
1: Brad has to lie about 11,000 votes.
2: He
1: has to take his legal life in his hand.
2: Which is why Trump has made it a litmus test for all levels of power in the Republican Party that you have to accede to the 2020 election lie, including your friend John James, who used to know that Donald Trump lost the 2020 election, but a couple of weeks ago, he's saying that it was all stolen from Donald Trump because he must have everybody at every level saying this, because he's going to need a lot of people to do the kind of crazy stuff that he's going to need to do in order to make this happen.
3: To synthesize this, I mean, the thing that I think about, and again, this is speculative, is like, in a world in which James Tallarico beats Ken Paxton by 3,000 votes, you think they're just going to be like, you got us.
2: Yeah. Right.
3: You know what?
2: Exactly.
3: No, they're going to do everything they can to try to stop James Tallarico from being sworn in as a U.S. senator.
4: At least all the things they did last
3: question.
4: Time.
3: Exactly. Like, now, will that be successful? I don't think so, and I hope not. But if he ekes out that win in Texas, I have zero confidence that they will be like, you know what? We lost this one.
2: Yeah.
3: Bummer.
2: Those polite, well-behaved DOJ monitors and wondering, okay, imagine this is Texas and those polite DOJ monitors are there and they don't seem to be doing anything. But then when it becomes clear that Tallarico might win this thing, all of a sudden those monitors are filing affidavits that justify the FBI going in and taking all the ballots from Houston.
3: Right.
2: I mean, that's... We have to defeat our own lack of imagination about the perfidy here. And I think that's why we're putting so much scrutiny on these things that right now actually seem pretty vanilla.
3: Copacetic, which is nice to hear.
4: But it's recording the history of what happened tonight, which is, according to Mr. Baxter, nothing.
2: Exactly. And having the free press there and able to see stuff, see the process as it's happening, is us doing our best to make sure this democracy is still democratic with a small d. All right, we've got some really, really interesting results to bring you out of Missouri. Ali Velshi is going to bring us the latest from the big board. We've got a whole bunch of stuff to get to over the next few minutes. Our coverage of this big primary night continues right after this quick break.

0: This is where we stand right now on the Democratic Michigan Senate primary. We got 22% of the vote in statewide in Michigan. All polls closed. The last polls in Michigan closed about 40 minutes ago. Right now, Abdul El-Sayed at 52%, Haley Stevens at 45%. Ali Velshi up at the big board, what can you tell us about what the contours are sort of where the votes come in from thus far?
1: Okay, so it's a lead of 21,000 votes, which is not insignificant, except look at this. In the most populous part of the entire state, Detroit, Wayne County, we only have 2% of the vote in, and we've been at 2% for the last hour or so. This is to be expected. This is a county that counts slowly. It's a very unusual system. The city of Detroit counts, then it sends it to Wayne County, then we get it. So that's the issue. Haley Stevens will be making the argument that she will overperform in Detroit, but at the moment, she's only got a lead of 241 votes. So nothing's going to be determined until we get more votes. Where she's winning are these light blue squares. Where he's winning are the dark blue squares. Here's the difference. Where he's winning by a lot more than her numbers, what she's pulling in. So here's a perfect example. Sheboygan County up in the north, 49 to 47. The other matter is we have one large county that is reported. We got 67% in from Oakland County, which is to the north and west, basically north of Detroit and a little bit to the west. Haley Stevens is ahead there, but by less than 2%. So what Haley Stevens is counting on right now is that when Detroit comes in, when Wayne County comes in, the numbers here are going to be so substantial that it offsets El-Sayed's numbers in these other places. Macomb County was a little more, a little wealthier county, a little bit north of Detroit, 14% in. This was where Haley Stevens was leading. Abdul Sayed is now leading there. She's leading in Oakland County, as I just mentioned, over in Livingston County, one over, 71% in. El-Sayed winning by about 4.5 points. Washtenaw County, 65% in. El-Sayed, look at that, 64 to 32. So again, we are way too early to know the outcome here, but until we get more than 2% of the numbers in Wayne County, and it will happen. It will happen. Don't anybody panic. Nothing's wrong. Nothing's broken. We've all prepared to be here for a long time. I've already been eating my pizza, but it's going to take a long time. At the moment, this is looking like a good night for Abdul El-Sayed, but Haley Stevens has bet the farm on Detroit voting for her right now, and we don't have enough vote in from Detroit.
0: Ali, can I just ask you, just big picture in Michigan, as you're looking at the number of votes that have come in and the percentage of the overall vote that that represents, are you able to extrapolate anything as to whether or not this was a high turnout election or a normal turnout election? What can you tell us?
1: This is the predicted number of ballots. Now, it's not a partisan thing. In Michigan, you can go in and you can ask for either ballot, but 1.4 million, 1.46 million expected ballots. Again, we're only at 22% right now, so we're still waiting to count 1.145 million ballots, which is why we can't tell you who's in the lead. If El-Sayed is ahead by 20,000 points and we still have this many ballots, that's, we can't tell you. But there's a lot to go here. This is almost presidential primary level turnout.
0: Wow.
1: This is a very, very big turnout. Now, again, we won't know till later how that breaks down. What we've seen in primaries is that Democrats are turning out in larger percentages and larger numbers in some cases, even in Republican states, than Republicans are. We don't know how this breaks down yet, but yes, this number has been ticking up all day, the number of expected ballots. So it's a big turnout race, which often means it'll take a little longer to count.
0: Yeah. And it doesn't necessarily tell you anything about who's going to win.
1: Absolutely.
0: But it does tell you something good about the health of the democracy.
1: I heard you talking about it earlier. I agree. This is some describe Michigan as an ugly debate. I would say this is a party that's actually having a debate.
0: Yes, exactly. Mm. It is a debate that is joined and happening in earnest. That's exactly right.
1: Yeah. I
0: want to jump over to Missouri for just a second. And this is not something that's had a lot of national attention, but it's really, really interesting to me. And we've just had a profound result. This is a ballot measure in Michigan. In Missouri. It's Amendment 4. The background here is that Missouri keeps having these citizen initiatives. And citizen-initiated amendments in Missouri in recent years have enshrined the right to have an abortion in Missouri. They have expanded access to health insurance in Missouri. They have legalized marijuana in Missouri. They have legalized sports betting in Missouri. There's been all of these citizen-led efforts in Missouri that have produced these liberal to populist results that have made Missouri Republicans very uncomfortable. But their voters have voted for these things, and they don't like it. And so Missouri Republicans in recent years have done all sorts of incredible gymnastics to make sure that the will of the voters is not actually made manifest in Missouri law, despite the results that voters have really resoundingly handed them at the polls. So to that end, Missouri's Republican legislature organized this Amendment 4, which would make it harder for citizen initiatives to get on the ballot in Missouri. Instead of just needing to get a certain number of signatures statewide in order to get your initiative on the ballot, instead this would change it so that you had to get a certain number of signatures in each of the state's 8 congressional districts. This is a threshold that would not have been met by any of those initiatives I just described that Missouri Republicans didn't like the results for. So this was an effort to make it much, much harder for citizens to get what they want in Missouri. And Missouri voters gave them a one-finger salute on this one. Look at that result.
2: Incredible.
0: I mean, this is just under a third of the vote in, but look at that. This is projected to fail with an exclamation point or 10. Missouri Republicans, your voters are telling you something. And one of the things they are telling you is that they want you to stop telling them to shut up. The great tell in this Amendment 4, part of the reason I found this story just amazing, and I've been watching this closely, is because the way they changed the law, or they would have changed the law had this Amendment 4 passed, would have said that you needed this new threshold in all 8 congressional districts to get an initiative on the ballot. If you're a regular person, if you're a regular citizen who wanted it on the ballot, but if the legislature wanted to put something on the ballot, they'd still use the old easy standard. Mm-hmm. It just, they were making literally 2 different standards, one for themselves and one for the rest of the people in the state. And that is just, I mean, we think of Missouri as a red state and they elect a lot of Republicans, but the people in Missouri just told them absolutely no on this tonight.
3: I have been, first of all, Rachel, love, okay? I have been, like, following this. Eugene and I, we're talking about it on our podcast tomorrow. Actually, we're going to record it. It'll be out on Thursday. But it's so crazy because in the last election, the Missouri voters, they were one of the first, they were the first state, I believe, in the last presidential election to overturn a near total abortion ban in the state, even though they sent a Republican governor, a Republican secretary of state, a Republican attorney general back to work in the state. The Republican attorney general, by the way, which has since left and now is at the Justice Department as the FBI's number 2. Hmm. Stay tuned, folks. The voters are paying attention. And so that's why I'm like, when people sit around, you know, people come on all our shows and they're like, oh, I wish the voters would. When are the voters gonna get it together? The voters have it together.
0: Yeah.
3: They're actually paying attention to this. And I do think abortion is still one of those animating issues, even though it's not on the front pages of the newspapers. It's not necessarily something we're talking about on television. It is a kitchen table issue for folks. The ability to make the decisions about the health care that they need in their lives is right up there with how high the groceries are and what's happening with the larger healthcare apparatus. And so I'm wondering what kind of nefarious things that this Missouri state legislature is going to try now that the voters have rejected this.
2: But that's why Missouri or these primaries or these midterms are really going to have all of us look at the definition of power. Mm-hmm. Because we often associate power with money. Republicans have a war chest of campaign dollars right now. And by the way, it's only getting bigger tomorrow. Mm. Because wealthy Americans have become extraordinarily wealthier in the last 2 years, as has corporate America, because of deregulation, because of tax policy. Look no further than the markets, which are soaring. And we normally say, well, that's what power is. But now look at the reverse. Look what the voters in Missouri are saying. Look at the thousands of people who don't have political affiliations that showed up at No Kings rallies, who are watching what's happening with the corruption and the grift, and they're saying, this isn't working for me.
0: Yeah.
2: So while some are saying, well, Democrats, they just don't have the money, the enthusiasm that the American voters are having, many who aren't Democrats, who are just saying, this system doesn't work for me, they're showing up and they're voting in droves. And that's where we're watching this shift of what does power mean in this country. Donald Trump would like to tell you that power just means infinite wealth. The American voter might be telling you something very different.
0: Yeah. And it's interesting, I think, both to have Ali confirm for us the big turnout numbers in Michigan is a very constructive sign for Michigan. It doesn't tell you who's going to win, but it tells you that people are using the democratic system that they have in order to try to effectuate the outcomes they want for their lives. And in Missouri, this is the people jealously guarding their own power, jealously guarding their own role as citizens to determine what's in their state constitution and what policy policies they have to live under. I mean, it's abortion rights. It's also access to health insurance. Mm-hmm. Every time people can get access to health insurance on the ballot, people in the reddest states in the country vote for it, while Republicans in power do everything they can to deny people access to health insurance. And that, the ability of people to have their voice in that is something, to your point, Simone, that people understand.
3: Yeah, and it's the last thing they have, to be honest, to be very clear. I mean, this is an administration that is trying to crush the will of the people. Everything that we've seen this administration do since Donald Trump came back to power, they are trying to demonstrate that the Trump administration is that we get to tell you what you're able to do. That's why the criminalization of this ordinary activity, whether it's the reflecting pool or the sandwich man or, you know, public servants like Tish James or James Comey. The government wants the people to believe that there's nothing they can do, that it's inevitable, so just throw up your hands and let us do our thing. Yeah. But the people are pushing back, and that matters. And so, look, I don't know what's going to happen in Michigan tonight. Well, I have an idea. But at the end of the day, the general election is also going to be a story. But at the end of the day, we're not yet in an authoritarian situation. We're definitely in a slide. Okay, I'm definitely concerned. I'm looking over the corners. But the people still have the power in America. And what I'm seeing across the country and hearing from folks is that they're willing to use that power by any means necessary.
0: The people understand the assignment.
4: That 80% vote in Missouri, that's a Republican vote. Mm-hmm. Okay, and that's Republican voters saying to Republican office holders in Missouri, we're willing to vote for you because of the lower tax thing, but we think a lot of your stuff is very extreme, including the abortion position. Mm-hmm. It's very extreme. So what those voters have been doing is editing Republican governance in their state, which allows the Republicans to retain those positions. Mm-hmm. If you shut them out, and you do not allow those voters to edit your extremism, they might then have to just turn on you. So Republicans in the state, the professional Republicans who fought against this, maybe the best possible thing for their futures was losing this one.
0: Yeah, take the hint, in other words.
4: let them edit your craziness.
0: Yeah. All right. Results are coming in from Michigan, Kansas, Virginia, Missouri. Right now, can we take a look at the Kansas Democratic governor's primary? Do we have that slide ready for us? In Kansas, we've got another state where we think of it as a red state. Kansas hasn't voted for a Republican from the Democratic Party in most of our lifetimes. Kansas hasn't put a senator from the Democratic Party in Washington in nearly a century. But Kansas sometimes elects Democratic governors, including the incumbent Democratic governor, Laura Kelly, who is out after two terms. And this is a hard-fought, very interesting Democratic primary in Kansas to try to succeed the incumbent Democratic governor there, Laura Kelly. Laura Kelly has endorsed the man on the right side of your screen, Ethan Corson. She has not endorsed Cindy Holscher. These are both state senators. They actually both represent the same county in Kansas. They both on paper look very similar, but Holscher has run a much more populist, sort of edgier campaign. And even with this very popular Democratic governor, Laura Kelly, endorsing the gentleman in that race, he's having a hard fought one for that primary in Kansas. And that's going to be a really, really interesting race to watch in the fall.
5: Steph's talking about power, and we think about it in terms of money. I mean, I think we'll know a lot more about endorsements at the end of the night and the end of the week as well.
0: Yeah. And endorsements and money, to Chris Hayes's point from earlier, often go together. I mean, in this Kansas governor's race, one of the things that I was watching is that Ethan Corson, who got that important endorsement from Laura Kelly, he's also got a lot more money. But Cindy Holscher, who is right now ahead of him in terms of the results thus far in Kansas Democratic gubernatorial primary, the question is, if she beats him, not only is she able to unify the party in terms of, you know, winning over people who like Laura Kelly and winning over all parts of the important Democratic coalition in Kansas, not only can she win over crossover Republican or independent voters there, but can she get the money? Can she attract the donor class money? Can she attract big money that thus far has been going to her opponent? And that's a different kind of transition.
5: And does it matter? I mean, are we looking at sort of an Orban-like rejection of everything associated with establishment politics, including money, including wall-to-wall paid ads? I mean, do paid ads make you more or less inclined to vote for people? I don't know the answer anymore.
0: Yeah.
3: Well, I mean, look, I don't think money, to your point, money is never a replacement for good campaigns and good politics and, like, retail politics. Retail politics is what wins elections. And I think we're actually going to see see that play out in a number of primaries tonight, where there were folks that had more money, but other people had ran better campaigns and had better retail politics. I think money still matters. Even the people that say they want to get money out of politics need money, need to be able to raise money to get money out of politics. Okay, so the money ain't going anywhere. I think the bad billionaires have understood the assignment, and I'm wondering what the good billionaires are about to start doing. Are they going to start putting some money in some places? You talk to the billionaires, Stephanie.
6: You're
3: what
6: the only one of us who knows any billionaire stuff. Tell us.
2: That is not true. I think it's wildly complicated, right? So for people in the investor class, things are going very well for them. And I'm going to give you an unfortunate anecdote. We're watching Todd Blanche's confirmation earlier today. I send a screenshot to one of the biggest investors I know as Cory Booker is systematically dismantling what Todd Blanche is doing, going through the grift and the corruption, right? And this grift and the corruption undermines our democracy. When our democracy is undermined, we will lose our economy. I send this to the big investor I know, and I said, are you watching this? And he sent me a screenshot back. And do you know what it was?
5: The markets.
2: He said, nope, I'm watching this. And it was a screenshot of the market up 700 points. What I think is so extraordinary right now is the investor class has gotten so much of what they want from Donald Trump. They're willing to say, that Iran war, isn't that thing over? The tariffs, were we really? Of course we had to incur the cost of the tariffs. That's why the government is paying back companies millions and millions of dollars. But it's amazing to me that whether it's the investor class or corporate America that are in Fat City because of deregulation, do they not see the reckoning coming?
6: Yes, exactly.
2: Right? When they say, oh my goodness, I'm worried about DSA. DSA or DSA outsider-like candidates, it's not about defund the police. Americans are getting behind them because they can't fund their own lives. And it's extraordinary to me that this investor class and the C-suite doesn't see that. They're just so jacked up on how exciting it is that they now have security detail.
6: And they don't understand like how actually losing the rule of law means like your contracts don't have force
2: anymore. Correct.
6: Enjoy that.
4: Well, they
6: enjoy
4: are at least
6: in the business
4: consistent.
6: World.
4: They never have.
3: Clock it, Lawrence.
4: It would be quite a turn if Wall Street suddenly became, if the people we're talking about in that class suddenly became interested in something other than their increase of their own wealth.
2: Yeah. They've
4: never
2: always been self-serving, but the point is to look ahead, to predict what's coming
4: in the
2: future.
4: They're not good at that.
6: Everybody in America, you should Google the business plot. Right now, as we go to break. As the top of the hour approaches, we are getting more votes out of Detroit to tell you about. We're going to take a very quick break here, then we're going to dive in with the latest results on this big election night. Our coverage continues on MS Now, just ahead. Thanks for being with us.

0: 10 p.m. on the East Coast. We've been watching results come in from Michigan. Let's take a look at some of those right now. In the governor's race, the Democratic primary for the governorship in Michigan, Jocelyn Benson, who's currently the Secretary of State in Michigan, is the projected winner in that primary. That means she will be the Democrats' candidate to try to hold on to the governorship that's currently held by Gretchen Whitmer in Michigan. On the Republican side of that primary, now keep in mind we've only got about 19% of the vote here, but we've got Congressman John James, who's given up his House seat in a competitive House district in Michigan in order to make this run for governor, even though he has lost twice before in statewide races. In Michigan. He right now appears to be in the lead with businessman Perry Johnson behind him. But again, we're just looking at 19% of the vote there. You see Mike Cox pulling 12% of the vote. He's already pulled out of that race, so that's awkward. Let's take a look at a couple of the contested House races in Michigan. Now, the 7th district in Michigan, this is a very swingy district that's held by an incumbent Republican, Tom Barrett. Trump won this district by just 1 point in 2024. Alyssa Slotkin held this seat before she gave up that seat in order to run for Senate. Alyssa Slotkin endorsed the man on the right side of your screen, Matt Mastam, who's a retired Navy SEAL who worked in the Obama White House. Bernie Sanders and Abdul El-Sayed endorsed the man on the left side of your screen, who's currently leading with just under a third of the vote in. His name is William Lawrence. He's a co-founder of the Sunrise Movement. And then in the center of your screen, this is very tightly bunched in terms of the results thus far. That's Bridget Brink, who's a high-profile former U.S. ambassador. She was ambassador to Ukraine, and she quit in protest over Trump's policies after he got back into the presidency this term. That's a really interesting one to watch in the 7th congressional district on the Democratic side. This is the 10th congressional district in Michigan. This is the swing district that I just mentioned. This is the district that's been vacated by John James so he can run for governor. Now, this is a Republican primary in which Trump made an endorsement. He endorsed the man who is now the projected winner of this Republican primary. His name is Mike Bouchard. He's the son of the Oakland County Sheriff. And we now project that Michael Bouchard will be the Republican nominee to try to hold on to that seat in that 10th congressional district of Michigan. One more I want to show you in the 13th district. Now, this is really interesting because look at that small print on the far right side of your screen. There's only 5% of the vote in here, so don't extrapolate too much. But this is an incumbent Democratic congressman, Shree Thanadar. He's a second term congressman, and he's facing a primary from the left. Donovan McKinney has the endorsement of both the DSA, the Democratic Socialists of America, and the Congressional Black Caucus. And right now, with just a very tiny number of votes in, Donovan McKinney giving Shree Thanadar a run for his money. But again, very interesting Democratic incumbent there who's facing that battle. But here's the race that everybody all over the country is watching right now. Quarter of the vote in statewide in Michigan, Abdul El-Sayed, 51% of the vote. Haley Stevens, 45% of the vote. And those raw numbers, those raw percentage points tell you something, but Ali Velshi can tell you a lot more because he'll tell you where those votes are coming from and what that means in terms of the prospects for each of these candidates.
1: Ali. Well, so we've got a lead of 22,000 with Abdul Sayed. He's got 293,000 votes to Haley Stevens, 171,000 votes. Just to give you some perspective here, we still have more than 1 million votes outstanding for all voters. In other words, let's say we split those half by Democrats, half by Republicans. We're still looking for 500,000 more, which is why we can't make a call at this point. But let's talk about where the votes are coming in. The light blue is Haley Stevens. The dark blue is Abdul Sayed. So you can see it's fairly well distributed around the map. However, two things are happening here. In almost all of the places where Haley Stevens is winning, she's winning by margins that are substantially smaller than the ones that Abdul Sayed is winning by. Take a look at Washtenaw County, which is just to the left, just to the west of Detroit. 65% in. Abdul Sayed's got 64% of the vote, which is 37,000 votes to Haley Stevens, 32. To the northwest of Detroit, Oakland County, 71% there. Haley Stevens is winning, but it's a lead of 3,500 votes. So in order for her to catch up, she's got to do well right here. This is Detroit. This is Wayne County. So Detroit is part of Wayne County, and this is where she's expecting to do well. Now, she's got a lead of 376 votes right now with only 5% in. We've seen that number go from 2 to 3 to 4 to 5%, and as we've seen that, we've actually seen Abdul Sayed at some points leapfrog ahead. We do know that we're getting some votes from this part of things. So this is Detroit, and on this side here, this is Dearborn, which is the Henry Ford and the motor plants. And then right next to it is Dearborn Heights. This is where Abdul Syed was expecting to do well, and it seems that he is doing well around here. But again, 5% of the vote in, Haley Stevens is hoping that some of her performance, like in Oakland County, does well. But let's say she does what she's done in Oakland County. Again, 49.7 to 47.7. If she has those kinds of numbers in Wayne, it's going to be a challenge for her at this point. Monroe County, just south of Detroit, again, only 2% in. Haley Stevens is leading by just 4 votes. So this is a tighter race than expected. I wish I could tell you more, though. We're not going to be able to tell you more until we get better than 5% in. We have made calls with less than 10% in or less than 15% in, but we don't see enough of a pattern here because we've got too much spread out and too many things happening. I will say this. Where Abdul Syed is winning, he's winning by larger margins than where Haley Stevens is winning.
0: Okay. It's interesting to see Mallory McMorrow
1: pulling almost 14,000 votes.
0: And not insignificant numbers, yeah, given that she has pulled out of the race.
1: Unclear because she's on the ballot. It's unclear whether these are people showing their support for her. These are protest votes because they don't like the other Duquesne. It's not clear what that means, but it's not insignificant.
0: Right. Yeah. And it could be early votes that people
1: could be early votes,
0: votes
1: correct.
0: Before
1: yes.
0: She pulled out July 5th.
2: The thing about Wayne County is this is working class Detroit. This is the part of Detroit where the question is the trickle down economics of Detroit's revival hitting the working class? And so as you look at the Michigan picture, where status quo is working, people that are doing well might say, well, guess what? The status quo is working for me. I'm going to go Haley Stevens. But if she is struggling in Wayne County, where people are saying the economy isn't working for me, they're not going to be leaning into her. They're going to be looking for a change agent.
3: You know, I just say today I spoke to Representative Christian Grant, she represents Grand Rapids. She's a younger state rep, young African-American woman. I also spoke to some folks from the local NAACP and just some organizers I know, and they all essentially said the same thing about Haley Stevens, that she's capable, they know her, she's substantive. But Abdul Syed just ran a better campaign. Mm. And I said to the representative, I said, you know, I think people are painting with a broad stroke brush with this DSA situation. As someone that worked for the OG Democratic Socialist, Bernie Sanders, but I myself am not a Democratic Socialist, I feel like I'm on to something here. And the representative said something to me. She said, you know, I just had this conversation with my staff last night. She said, black voters and voters in Michigan, but black voters especially, they are not voting for Democratic Socialism. They are taking a look at what is happening in their lives and saying, okay, what candidate can get me to where I'd like to go? I think that black voters across the board are some of the most pragmatic, sophisticated voters. Oftentimes people talk about the base of the party. I think that's too simplistic. They're pragmatic and sophisticated, and they are willing to, you know, support a progressive candidate without endorsing all of their ideals and underlinings because of where they think this person is going to get them to go. So if Abdul Syed, and I think we'll see the numbers as the days come forward, but whoever wins this primary, what are the margins with these working class voters in Wayne County, who are many of them are black, okay, and some Latino, right? They're working class, used to just be code for white people in suburban America, but black people are working class too, so are Latinos. And what are those voters saying? I think it's going to be a very important signal for the work that has to be done in the state of Michigan in advance to the general.
2: Simone, if the system is working for you, you're likely to vote for a candidate who's part of the system. That's Haley. But you've got millions of Americans who are simply saying, whether it's Donald Trump or establishment Democrats, they're saying, I can't afford health care. I can't put my kids through school. And I'm not sure what the future of work looks like for me. I'm looking for something else. That's not saying that they're signing on to DSA. Yeah. They're simply saying a lot of these candidates are communicating about affordability in a way that they haven't heard before. And the current system isn't working.
0: I have the perfect place to take this conversation. Because joining us now is Chris Jansing, who is live from Abdul El-Sayed election headquarters in Detroit. We are having this conversation about you, and we would like this conversation to be with you, Chris. What are you hearing from the campaign and from El-Sayed's most enthusiastic supporters who are there at HQ tonight?
4: Enthusiastic understates it, Rachel. This has been a party atmosphere for literally hours now. And behind the scenes, what you can't see, where the campaign staff and the candidate and his family are, we are told the mood is high. They are seeing very good results. They're looking particularly in places like Macomb County, suburban Macomb County. I also got some new information from their team. They say 51% of all votes have been counted in Haley Stevens Michigan's home county. She is only up, they say, by 1.8%. They take that as a very good sign. They also said we're looking at potential record turnout, projecting about 300,000 more Democrats voted than voted in 2018. So we'll continue to follow that storyline. Those are the numbers they're dissecting, as Ali Velshi is. But there's also some other more anecdotal evidence. They have folks out at some key precincts, and they tell me that they are particularly excited by the number of young voters who they have seen come out again in those key areas. And as I look behind me, you can't necessarily tell with the red and blue lights that are coming down, but this is a very young crowd, and these are the kinds of folks, along with some union members who are also wearing identifying T-shirts, who have been the core of his army of what they say is 12,000 volunteers. And when I was actually walking door to door with Abdul El-Sayed, he was canvassing himself, he said, those people who we see in this room, who I saw in some of the rallies that he did, are the folks that are able to allow him to answer what has been an overwhelming advantage that Haley Stevens has had in terms of money. And it's also been fascinating to me that he's sort of turned a corner, talking less over the last 24 hours about Haley Stevens and more about the man who would be his Republican opponent if he wins tonight, Mike Rogers, telling me, and I want to quote him here, that he is a generationally bad candidate with the charisma of this floor. And for the record, that floor was concrete in an open air market. And so they're feeling good right now. He is with his wife and two kids in a room behind the theater where all these folks are. And I said, even the three-year-old? And they said, yes, even the three-year-old, Rachel.
0: Chris, I hope you can hear me. I can tell the ambient noise level there is reflecting the sort of enthusiasm you were just talking about. But let me just ask you, having canvassed with the candidate himself, having seen not only his volunteers in action, but seeing him doing retail politics, you've been at this a long time, Chris. You've seen a lot of candidates and a lot of campaigns. What did you think of his retail campaign skills?
4: So I had not seen him one-on-one like that before. We were in what I would call a transitional neighborhood of Detroit last night, and he was just knocking on doors and finding people. It's very interesting. They've talked a lot in this campaign about low propensity voters, and some of the people he saw last night didn't even know there was an election, which I know to our viewers and to us, it's sort of hard to imagine given the kind of publicity that is out there. But he would stand with them and talk to them. He would say, you know, you can go and you can register tomorrow and vote tomorrow. And I looked at one man in particular who had looked like he was tired. He had just come from a day on the job, and he was handed a couple of pieces of literature. And as he was walking down the street, I actually saw him reading them. He is a very gifted retail politician. He's a very gifted speaker. And in fact, there are a couple of candidates here for congressional seats who are running as members of the Democratic Socialist Party who are here from Pennsylvania and Colorado. And I said, why did you come all this way to be here? Because they looked at his campaign as one that if he can win, sort of opens the gate to a lot more candidates with the kinds of ideas that he is talking about, and I think answers some of the questions that Stephanie Ruhle was just talking about, that the folks in this audience say the Democratic establishment has not done.
0: Chris Jansing for us at El-Sayed's election headquarters in Detroit. I know we will be back with you as we get in more results, Chris. Great reporting today. Great to have you part of this broadcast. Thank you, my friend. Nicole, let me just ask you to bounce off that in terms of what you're hearing there from Chris and how it looks like things are going in this primary.
2: You know what's interesting to me? I've been thinking about this for over a week coming into these primaries and how we think about it. And I think there is a thing in politics that transcends party. It transcends the different ideas. It transcends sort of the clashing. And it is that voters demand very little. It is a very uneven relationship with politics and politicians. They have the power. They leave, right? They go to Washington. They're far away. And if the politics and the politicians are not responsive to the voters will be reactive to that neglect. And I think that where Republicans lost their way and became corrupted, Donald Trump didn't hijack the Republican Party. The politicians that preceded him were not responsive to the voters. And so they reacted by embracing Donald Trump and all the thuggishness
5: that he ushered in. And I'm not saying that's happening on the other side, but when you stop being responsive, your voters will become reactive. And I think this is a healthier example of that. But I think what you hear over and over again, and we've covered Donald Trump for a decade now, and what Democrats have been saying for 10 years is they want a fighter. Mm-hmm. And so where they don't feel like national Democrats have been responsive, they're going to react and take matters into their own hands and try something different.
6: Yeah, I think that's right. And I also think that, I mean, not to get too base about this, but I think that charismatic candidates who are really good at talking to people and telling a really strong story
5: universal
6: about why you should trust them in order to have your interests in mind when they go to Washington in your name, it doesn't actually, I mean, yes, national wins matter and economic headwinds and tailwinds matter for you know, candidates who are seen as part of the system and against it. But being a better candidate is a better way to win than any of those other things. Mm-hmm. It is interesting to me that we are not necessarily seeing the results tonight follow who had the most money.
7: No, and it's great to see money defeated. I mean, we should all cheer for that, you know, and it happens. It happens more often than we take note of it, that money doesn't work because the candidate was better than the money. The candidate was better than the money that they threw at that candidate, try to bury that candidate with. And so it's why money alone as a point of analysis is never going to let you figure out where a campaign is going.
6: Yeah.
7: And that may be the story of tonight.
2: But not having money, we just have to establish, is also a problem.
6: Yes.
2: Like, I understand this growing sentiment,
6: yes,
2: right?
6: Yes.
2: We want to get money out of politics. Yes, yes, yes. But as long as Citizens United was overturned 16 years ago, and one of the most recent decisions by the Supreme Court to only make it easier and bigger for corporate dark money to be in politics, the idea of getting money out of politics is great, is wonderful. But unless you change the system, unless you change the rules, these are the rules of the game currently. So if you're going to be anti-dollars, you sure as hell better be the most dynamic candidate out there.
3: But I think that that is why some folks who are saying these things and pointing it out are winning. I fundamentally believe, look, if you don't want a big D behind your name, a big R or anything, you just want to be somebody that's like, I hate the establishment, which another question is, what is the establishment?
6: Yeah.
3: Because I think the people have not given a definition. But you have to understand the rules to be able to change the game. And I think the candidates that are doing well this cycle, that many would call unconventional candidates, if you will, are not the candidates that the party backed, right? These are candidates that maybe they are trying to break the wheel in some way, shape, or form. But you don't break the wheel from the outside. You got to go inside to break the wheel. And what
2: and
3: I heard from folks,
2: in a general.
3: And you have to win in a general. But I think first, before you get to the general election, you got to win a primary. You know, I worked for Bernie Sanders, and many people said, "Oh, Bernie would have beat Trump." Well, maybe, but that means he would have won black voters in the primary. So then, yeah, potentially. But like, there are too many what ifs, and so a primary is very important because you have to keep the coalition together, and then you have to be able to expand it in a general election. But I think the money thing that Lawrence is talking about is very important because voters over the last couple of cycles have seen the money. They are seeing the impact of money in politics. Every election nowadays is the most expensive election ever.
6: Yes.
3: Sherrod Brown in Ohio lost his seat because crypto spent a lot of money. They were writing about it in the local papers. They're writing about it in the papers about how the United for Democracy PAC, which is the AIPAC PAC, has spent all of this money against Abdul El-Sayed in Michigan. So the voters are like, I don't want anybody trying to buy my election. I don't want an Elon Musk situation. The last time somebody tried to buy an election, they had an office in the White House. Elon Musk. They don't want that. They're seeing it and they're responding to that.
2: Except, of course, Donald Trump is the current president.
3: Well, they are seeing the ramifications of their ways. All these people that said, well, maybe it wasn't going to be that bad. The 92% tried to tell y'all.
6: You know what? You know who's not on the ballot anywhere tonight is Senator Bernie Sanders. You know who we've been talking about all night tonight is Senator Bernie Sanders. You know who's going to be our guest next? Senator Bernie Sanders. We'll be right back with Senator Sanders and much more of our coverage on this primary night. Stay with us.

0: We're about to be joined live by Senator Bernie Sanders, the very influential independent senator from Vermont. Senator Sanders, we've been talking about all night, because although he's an independent senator from Vermont and has his own world as a United States senator and has for a long time, he plays an outsized role in Democratic Party politics, particularly right now. Senator Bernie Sanders has endorsed a number of candidates who are running tonight, who we've been talking about already. In Missouri, for example, Senator Sanders endorsed former Congresswoman Cori Bush, who has fallen short tonight in her effort to get her seat back from Wesley Bell. In Michigan, Senator Sanders' endorsed candidates are running quite strong. He's backed William Lawrence, who's running in the 7th Congressional District. You see the results here. William Lawrence leading right now with 44% of the vote in that Democratic primary. In Michigan, Senator Sanders has also backed Donovan McKinney. Donovan McKinney is challenging an incumbent Democratic congressman, Sri Thanadar. And you see, again, a very small amount of the vote in here, only 7% in. But Donovan McKinney clearly, at least at this early stage, running strongly against that Democratic incumbent congressman. Senator Sanders has also, as you probably know, endorsed Democrat Abdul El-Sayed and campaigned with him in the Michigan Senate primary against Haley Stevens. These are the results thus far in that very closely watched Senate primary. Look at that, 48.2 to 48.1. Mm. Not a hair's breadth between them at this point, with one third of the vote in. We're going to be watching this vote very closely as it comes in. At the moment, Senator Sanders's campaigns with these candidates and his endorsements has put wind in the sails of these folks and has also contributed to a national narrative around not only his personal influence, but the influence of his kind of politics, his kinds of policy, and his kind of bottom-up campaigning. Senator Bernie Sanders of Vermont, it's a real honor to have you with us tonight, sir, when I know you've got your irons in a lot of different fires. Thank you so much for being with us.
1: Well, thanks for having me, Rachel.
0: So tell us about your strategy approaching primary nights like this and this overall primary season, how you've chosen which candidates to get behind and what you want the impact of your endorsements and your work with these candidates to be.
1: Well, what I am looking for, and progressives in general are looking for, are candidates who understand that the current economy is broken, it is rigged, that working people all over this country are at their wits' end. They're seeing the very rich getting richer while they are struggling. So first of all, we want candidates who have the guts to take on the billionaire class that today has unprecedented economic and political power. Second of all, we want candidates who understand, and I think Simone was just talking about this a moment ago, you're not living in a democracy when billionaires can buy elections. And it's not just Elon Musk spending $270 million to elect Trump, or saying he's going to spend another $100 million to elect Republicans to the Congress. Right now, you're seeing in Michigan, and what is so extraordinary about this race right now, Rachel, I have never seen anything like it. You're having a candidate, Abdul El-Sayed, taking on the entire national Democratic leadership, the Michigan Democratic leadership, and he's taking on something like $60 million in super PAC funding, half of which comes from APAC. And as of right now, he is a few points ahead. We'll see what happens later on. And all of that tells me that we need candidates who have the guts to speak to the struggling of the working class of this country, stand up to billionaires. And those are the kinds of people we like supporting.
2: Senator, it's Simone. Good to see you. I am interested in your take. Obviously, there are a lot of people that have a lot of things to say about you. We have talked about you on this panel here tonight. And there are many folks in the Democratic Party apparatus that will say, oh, but Senator Sanders isn't a Democrat. And I like to remind people that you have consistently, every time you ran for president, have ran on the Democratic ticket, and you are supporting candidates that are also running as Democrats. Why have you made that decision? Why is that important, given the structure of our party apparatus? Because I think this is a conversation that's going to dovetail into November.
1: Well, I think, let's be clear. In my view, Donald Trump is the most dangerous president in the history of this country. He's an authoritarian. He's a kleptocrat. He's corrupt. He has gotten us into a horrible war, et cetera, et cetera. And my job as a United States Senator is to do everything that I can to fight back against those disastrous policies. So that's number one. And I'll work with anybody to stop Trump's terrible policies against working families, the environment, etc. But number two, when I look at what's going on in America, I see people wanting an alternative to Trump. And it requires one, Simone, being more than just anti-Trump. People want to know, what are you going to do for me? If you guys take control of the House and the Senate, do you have an agenda other than being anti-Trump? And the candidates that we are supporting say, you know what? Health care is a human right. We should not be the only major country not to guarantee health care to all people. You know what? We should raise the minimum wage to a living wage. We should get billionaires out of politics. We should, at a time of massive, unprecedented economic inequality today, income and wealth inequality, yeah, you got to demand that the billionaires start paying their fair share of taxes. We're the wealthiest country in the history of the world. We can provide wealth for all of our people. And I think out there, there's a hunger for that kind of ideology, that kind of belief that as a great nation, we don't have to have the highest rate of childhood poverty of any major country on earth. So what we are trying to do, Simone, is rebuild the Democratic Party and end this absurdity of having party leadership simply going out to wealthy people, getting campaign contributions, hiring consultants, putting 30-second ads. That's not our politics. Our politics is grassroots politics. Right now in Michigan, I can tell you that El Sayed has thousands and thousands and thousands of volunteers knocking on doors, bringing new people into the political process. That's how you reform the Democratic Party. And by the way, that's how you save democracy.
3: Senator, it's Lawrence O'Donnell. I have a question that I'm going to frame in jest, which is, are you now or have you ever been a member of the Democratic establishment? And let me just ask, Senator.
1: I'm not going to take the fifth on that one, Larry. Okay. I will not take the fifth. No. I will answer you. Unequivocally, no, I have never been a member of the establishment.
3: And what does it mean to you, Senator? What does that distinction mean to you, the Democratic establishment versus wherever you are in Washington politics? You've been there for 36 years now. You've been a chairman. You've been in congressional leadership. You've been in those rooms. What is that difference between where you stand inside that building and the Democratic establishment, which apparently is mostly in control of the Democratic side of that building?
1: Well, Larry, that's a very good question. And I think the answer is both ideological. Mm-hmm. The Democratic leadership kind of thinks about tinkering around the edges. Yeah, we got to deal with health care here a little bit. Maybe we should do this. Maybe we should do that. There is not an understanding that for the average American, the current system is broken. People don't want tinkering around the edges. They want health care as a human right. They want decent wages. They want us to address the climate crisis and create millions of jobs, et cetera, et cetera. So that is the ideological difference in terms of what we believe. But the other part of it, as I just mentioned, is how we look at politics. I think, and you can argue with me, Lawrence, but you know, if you're the establishment, you go out to your big money people, your billionaire friends, give us money, we'll hire consultants, we'll do these really good 30-second ads, we'll do opposition research, we'll manipulate the media. That's how we do politics. We do it very differently. I mean, in Mamdani in New York is an epitome of what we do. 100,000 people out on the streets, knocking on doors, taking on the Democratic establishment, the Republican establishment, taking on the oligarchs, and he wins an election. Same thing in Colorado, same things in other districts. That is how we believe you should do politics and what the future of the Democratic Party must be.
0: Senator Bernie Sanders, independent of Vermont, your name was invoked on this broadcast many, many, many times before we got to talk to you tonight. It was only fair that we were able to bring you in live. Thanks for making time to be with us tonight, sir, and congratulations. Right.

0: say, having interviewed Senator Sanders approximately 7,000 times over the course of my entire career, there is nobody in politics, left, right, or center, who is more consistent than Bernie Sanders. And it is not that he only has a few things to say. He has legion. He has myriad things to say. But he has been preaching the same gospel of left populism in this country literally since he was a mayor in Vermont.
1: He's redefined the capacity of a senator. It's actually something akin to what Gene McCarthy did in 1968, where he came out of the Senate, a Democratic senator, ran against a Democratic president over the war in Vietnam.
0: Yeah.
1: And it was kind of a fool's errand. No one expected him to win, but the feeling was just someone has to literally say this. We don't know what can be achieved by a senator going out and saying that this war should end, but someone must. And Bernie Sanders has been that person on Medicare for All and on so many issues that we are not closer to necessarily because he has said that, but someone has to say it.
0: Yes.
1: Because just on the healthcare system alone, which I'm glad he concentrated on there when he said ideological, their healthcare system in America is an indescribable mess. And the Democrats' attempt to deal with it, and they're the only party that does attempt to deal with it, is, as he said, marginal. It is, let's change it a little bit. Let's help this many people with health insurance. That's what Obamacare was. Let's try to help 20 million people with health insurance. And what Bernie Sanders is saying, like every other country in the world, we have to approach this globally. And someone has to say it.
0: Yeah.
1: And it doesn't mean you're going to get there when he says it, but you're never going to get there if he doesn't say it.
0: And I would just say, he's argued not only that on policy, on its substance, but he's consistently argued that tactically and strategically,
1: right,
0: if you take on big fights, the voters will reward you.
1: Yes.
0: He has always said, listen, it's not that the path to electability is always down the middle. The path to electability, the path to winning, is by actually solving people's real problems. And that's been his message from the very beginning.
2: And there's two, the last part of that answer is very interesting because it was a great question about the Democratic establishment, but there's form and content, right? So the content is like, here are the policy blanks.
1: Right.
2: But then his thing is like, we have a theory of how politics is done.
0: Mm-hmm.
2: That's also distinct. And I think, again, in this crazy world we live in of the combination of Citizens United and super PACs and primaries, which I think is just a completely insane system, right? Like totally unlimited spending into primaries in which the party that's spending money in the primaries may or may not have any investment in the party at question, mm-hmm. right? They're trying to get some tactical advantage in that little moment.
0: Yeah.
2: There is an appetite, and I think we're seeing it a lot of places. Like people are like, this doesn't make sense.
1: Mm-hmm.
2: Like, why is that? Why is it the lever we're using to decide these?
3: And the people that think it doesn't make sense are not all Democrats.
0: Yes,
3: I mean the history of the Bernie voter is a lot of crossover with the Trump voter. Mm-hmm. They are people who reject the system as it is
0: and who see things in systemic terms, who are able to look at things structurally in a way that says, you know, I may or may not like this individual person or the way this individual policy is going, but I do see the way the system works, and I want to dismantle that.
3: And I share in the rejection of everything that isn't serving me.
4: You know, now there are people who are critics of Senator Sanders that'll say, that'll hear everything Lawrence just said and everything we're saying and say, well, Senator Sanders has never passed a piece of legislation. And, you know, that he has run many times and he's never won the Democratic primary. And I will say, as someone that has worked for him, and then I believe in the political revolution, I think that his role has evolved as someone that is influencing the conversation, but influence is in fact not power. And you need the power. You have to win in order to push the Medicare for All agenda, whatever it may look like, in order to pass the legislation to get the money out of politics. But what Senator Sanders has done, because he is relentlessly consistent on the issue, been saying the same thing since before I was alive. Used to write a speech for Senator Sanders, child. Write that speech all you want. He will get it, look at it. He will grab his yellow notepad and rewrite it. It's like, what was we doing, sir? We could have just... We didn't even need to have a meeting with you. And he'll get up there and say the same thing he was just doing at that desk. But I do think what he has done is because he has been consistent and kept the conversation alive, he has affected the conversation in a way that has allowed other candidates and individuals who have been able to take this message, build upon it, build a different coalition and win so that they have gotten power to do something with it. And so I don't think Senator Sanders will ever be elected president. But I do think that his role and his influence has made way for some other people who will, and people who don't even necessarily

0: necessarily agree with many of the things he's saying, but have seen what he has been able to do and are looking
1: at that. It's an unparalleled influence on his party. In Michigan right now, the Democratic primary for Senate has tightened. We have been watching these results come in all night, and they were not close to begin with, and they have gotten very, very close. Mm-hmm. Candidates are within just a very small number of points of each other. Ali Velshi is going to bring us the details from the big board right after this break. Stay with us.

0: having a look at some of the results that we've got thus far. We have a projected winner in the Democratic primary for the Kansas governor's race. And I know you are sitting there thinking, isn't Kansas a red state? Kansas is a red state that has not sent a Democratic senator to Washington in nearly a century. They haven't voted for a Democrat for president since the 1960s, but they like Democratic governors in Kansas. And the incumbent governor there is a Democrat, Laura Kelly. Laura Kelly endorsed the guy who didn't win there. She endorsed Ethan Corson, but Ethan Corson has been defeated. We project the winner of the Democratic gubernatorial primary in Kansas to be Cindy Holscher. This is the Senate primary in Kansas on the Democratic side. This is interesting. This is a big primary. There were about a dozen Democrats who were vying for the nomination to challenge incumbent Republican Senator Roger Marshall. Roger Marshall has won his two-way Republican primary tonight, but the winner on the Democratic side will be Adam Hamilton. A lot of interest in his candidacy. He's a very well-known pastor. He's positioned himself as a moderate. He's a pastor of a very, very large and influential church in Kansas, and he will be the Democrats' candidate for that U.S. Senate seat in Kansas, and that makes that Senate race one to watch. Again, Kansas, the longest losing streak in the country in terms of Democrats trying to get to the U.S. Senate, but Adam Hamilton will be the one trying to break that this year for the Democrats. Over to Michigan. The gubernatorial primary on the Republican side, we have a projected winner, despite Perry Johnson spending tens of millions of dollars of his own money in a campaign that was occasionally ugly against Congressman John James. Perry Johnson calling John James at times a DEI candidate, essentially insulting him on the basis of his race. Nevertheless, Perry Johnson has lost, and John James, Republican congressman who had to give up his seat in a competitive district in Michigan, his competitive congressional seat in Michigan, in order to make this run for governor, John James will be the Republican candidate for governor in Michigan, trying to take that governorship for the Republican Party after two terms of Gretchen Whitmer. And the marquee race that everybody all across the country is watching tonight is the Senate primary on the Democratic side in Michigan. And this is something we've been watching these results come in and ping around over the course of the last couple of hours. Right now, Abdul El-Sayed, endorsed by our previous guest, Senator Bernie Sanders, and lots of other sort of leading lights of the progressive wing of the Democratic Party. He's in a very tight race with Haley Stevens, who has the endorsement of incumbent Democratic Governor Gretchen Whitmer, has had a lot of support from Democrats like Chuck Schumer and Kirsten Gillibrand in Washington, D.C. Ali, as we're watching those numbers now, it's a 17,000 vote margin between them. What can you tell us about how the votes are coming in and what it says about the race?
1: Well, all evening we've been seeing little bits of vote trickle in. We're up to 38%. There was a very, very big increase in the number of votes in Michigan, and almost all of it came right from here, Wayne County, which is what we're looking for right now. Wayne County is where Detroit is. Just so you understand, Detroit is basically this part of Wayne County, and then this is Dearborn and Dearborn Heights and other parts of it. We're getting most of this vote in from Detroit. We also got a lot of vote in from Dearborn. Dearborn is where Abdul El-Sayed thought he would do very well, and he did. He was running about 80-20 in Dearborn. But in Detroit, we saw a lot of vote in favor of Abdul El-Sayed first, sort of in the gentrified sort of coastal part of Detroit. These are, in some cases, lofts that have been converted, converted warehouses that have become lofts or apartment buildings. But once you start getting into the more populated areas of Detroit, Haley Stevens is putting up some remarkable numbers at this point. This is the kind of split that she'd have to have in a highly populous place like Detroit. She's getting 63-33 against Abdul El-Sayed. Again, this is Detroit and its suburbs. Abdul El-Sayed, you can see, is doing well, sort of, in some of these other places. Haley Stevens is from Oakland. This is to the northwest of Detroit, 76% in there. But again, she's only leading by 1%, 4,200 votes in the place that she's from. So one might think she's underperforming there, even though she's winning. Macomb County, just north of Detroit, only a quarter of the vote, a little better than a quarter of the vote there. Abdul El-Sayed is winning there. Livingston, just to the west, northwest of Detroit, 81% there. Abdul El-Sayed winning by about 5% there. Washtenaw, which is, again, just a little west of Dearborn Heights, two-thirds of the vote in there, 65%. He's doing these kinds of numbers outside of Detroit, 64 to 32. But the bottom line is this is the big prize. Detroit and Wayne County, 22%. When last I was talking to you, half an hour ago, 20 minutes ago, we were at 6%. We suddenly jumped to 22. And this is Haley Stevens' argument. Watch what happens in Detroit. If these kinds of numbers continue to post in Detroit, she can make up her statewide deficit, which right now, as you can see, is 17,000 votes, roughly. So this is going to go on for a while. I will tell you, we've got probably 800,000 to 900,000 more Democratic votes to come in. The thing we have to think about is there was a sense that the advance votes would favor Haley Stevens. The day of votes would favor Abdul al-Sayed. His voter tends to be a younger voter and would vote the day of. But we're still not clear what is still out there to be counted. So we don't know. But suddenly, Haley Stevens has made up a lot of the difference. And we're in a very, very tight race with 39% in, 38% in, a lead of 16,500 votes. Rachel.
0: I have a process question for you, Ali. And then I have a question about one House race. I'm going to ask you about the 13th district in a minute. But in process, in terms of the way that you're talking about the vote coming in and the big jump that came in the Detroit votes and stuff. Are the votes coming in at the kind of pace and in the kind of cadence that you would have expected, or is there anything unusual there?
1: No, there's nothing unusual. We fully expected this to be a long night. I will tell you the jump was unusual. We were sitting at 1%, then 2%, then 3%, then it went to 6%, and then suddenly got into the 20s. So we suddenly got a big drop of votes. We're going to look at that and see, you know, as soon as we get more, I'll let you know. I want to go to the 13th. This was unusual. This is Sri Thanadar. He's in the lead now, only 27% of the vote in, but he's actually been behind for most of the night. When this big jump came in, when we went from 5% to 27%, he jumped into the lead. Donovan McKinney is a Democratic Socialist challenger. As you know, there have not been a lot of Democratic incumbents who have not won their primaries, to a point that Lawrence and Chris were making earlier. There have been a few, and it looked earlier this evening like Sri Thanadar might be one of those. At the moment, with 27% of the vote in, he's got a lead. It's not nearly as big a lead as I think he'd like to have, but he is leading right now.
0: Yeah, he's one of the only Democratic incumbents facing a strong challenge tonight. We had eyes on Don Beyer in Virginia, but that was a very early call. Yeah, exactly. Do we have Ali Vitale standing by control room? Can I ask you if we can go to her? At this point, hopefully we're going to go to.
1: No, you got another Ali V right here. So
0: very good. I'll give you a little preview. We're going to go to Ali Vitale in a few minutes. I think she's at Haley Stevens' headquarters. So we went to Chris Jensen. She was at Abdul Sayed headquarters. We can get Ali Vitale now. Let's go to Ali now in Michigan, where she's at Haley Stevens' HQ. Ali, we've been watching these numbers come in. Al Sayed appeared to be out to an early lead in terms of the first votes that were coming in. We got a big jump in the vote from some Stevens strongholds. When you're there at Detroit headquarters for Haley Stevens, what are you hearing from the campaign? What are you hearing from some of her most enthusiastic supporters?
2: And look, that jump in the polls, Rachel, actually caused a jump among the Stevens supporters here, because there had been a sense in the room adjacent to where I'm standing that things were starting to lag a little bit. They consistently saw El Sayed in the lead. This is something that, as I was talking to Stevens supporters behind the scenes privately, allies were starting to grapple with, okay, what is this going to look like? And really, what is the Abdul El Sayed coalition going to be? Because they were starting to reckon with him being the nominee. There were explanations of whether or not Stevens had done enough to garner black voters, but ultimately that is a question that is going to be asked and ultimately answered in Wayne County. Velshi is so right to be pointing to that being the centerpiece of the Stevens campaign, and that's why when that jump vote came in, there were cheers elicited, and that's when things really started to feel invigorated here. The room behind me up until a few minutes ago was actually empty. Supporters were corralled in the room over. They were then asked to come into this room, and you heard the music come up. You really heard, frankly, the mood and the vibe come up as well. And what I have heard from people close to the Stevens campaign is that Wayne is the place that they are going to continue watching the entire night. The key part of her coalition, as I was here in the days prior to Election Day, have been Black voters. They are the lifeblood of the Democratic Party for a reason, no different here in Michigan. And you watch the ways that she was going from church service on Sunday to church service on Sunday, trying to get the vote out in those communities. It's partly why I think Velshi is right to point to the fact that they thought that her stronghold would be established, if it were to be established, in the early vote. But we are seeing people come out on Election Day. And frankly, I have heard from many voters who came out when I was in Northwest Detroit saying that they were voting for Stevens, pointing to her electability. And that has been central to her argument, and in a different way, central to the El Sayed argument as well. Both of them testing different theories of the case that we have seen Democrats test over the last several years. The idea of, do you win by bringing voters off the sidelines, folks who haven't typically voted before, or do you win by ensuring that you turn out every part of that typical Democratic coalition? And here in Michigan, here in Detroit, here in Wayne County, Black voters are the absolute lifeblood of that coalition. So again, for Haley Stevens, she is looking to those very voters and hoping that she can put them together in big enough numbers to win tonight.
0: And Allie, you know, given how hard fought this primary has been, given some of the tenor of this primary, which has been pretty, I think I used the word spicy earlier on. I think that's probably a fair characterization of it. At least it's fair and vague enough to let people jump to their own conclusions. I have to ask you, just in terms of color, just in terms of what you're able to observe and talking to people, is it your sense that there's enough enmity between the two sides, enough anger and friction between the two sides, that it might be difficult to try to win over? If Stevens wins, is it going to be harder to persuade El Sayed voters to come over and vote for her in the general, and vice versa? If El Sayed wins, are Stevens supporters going to be not only, you know, turning out for him, voting for him, potentially working for his campaign? Is that gap, you think, bridgeable in 91 days?
2: This is actually the similar thing that I hear from both Stevens supporters and El Sayed supporters. Both of them very much have this concern about what does it look like to unify on the other side of this. And I think a lot is being made of the fact that Michigan Democrats will gather on Thursday and Friday here. You hear a lot of talk about the unity breakfast. It is going to be a very awkward unity breakfast, I think, whichever way this breaks down. And I even saw it when I was with voters, again, in Northwest Detroit just before I came over to Stevens HQ. I met Stevens voters who said, I think it's so important to vote, but I'm not going to do it if El Sayed is the nominee. And I met El Sayed voters who were saying, I don't see myself voting for Haley Stevens. Her values aren't aligned with mine. And so that is something where both of these candidates, even as they've made proactive electability arguments, are going to be starting from a position that, frankly, Republicans don't have to deal with. They didn't have a primary right now. And Mike Rogers is a name that voters know from just 2 years ago when he narrowly lost to Alyssa Slotkin. And I think that is something that Democrats are so keenly aware of. And frankly, to watch it play out in front of my eyes with voters today, watching them in real time grapple with what does it mean to vote blue no matter who, I think that's going to be something we have to watch closely going to November.
0: Yeah, it's fascinating. Allie, that's really good reporting. It's really valuable to have you there. I know we'll be back with you as we continue to get more results out of that hotly contested Democratic primary in the Michigan Senate race. That's fascinating. I mean, because we're hearing, I mean, keep asking, Peter, I was asking you that question too about the voters that you spoke with in Saginaw, and we're getting different answers about this from everybody, but it's going to be, I mean, tomorrow's going to look very different depending on.
3: I will say briefly, in the last 10 minutes, I called one of those El Sayed voters. I said, you're seeing the same numbers we're seeing. What are you thinking right now? They said they felt good about it. I said, and if Stevens wins, they said, quote, I would have to vote for Stevens if she wins. So there's a reluctance, but also a recognition, I think, right now that this party has to come together because they view the alternative as just not something they can swallow.
0: We are coming up again on the top of the hour and the final poll closing of the night right on the other side of this break. We'll be right back. Stay with us.

0: We are coming into the last poll closing of the night, coming up on 11 p.m. Eastern. In Washington State, residents there vote by mail. If you choose, so everybody gets sent a ballot so that you can return by mail. If you choose, instead of mailing in your ballot, you can take your ballot to a drop box or to a voting center. And if you do that, you have until 8 p.m. local time to do that. 8 p.m. local time is 5 seconds ago. So in Washington, there's a bunch of interesting races to watch. We're in terms of Democratic Party machinations, we've been watching the Democratic member of Congress, Marie Glusenkamp Perez. She's sort of an outspoken centrist, kind of an idiosyncratic, interesting Democratic member of Congress. She's facing primary challengers in her southwestern Washington state district. It's an R+2 district. Trump narrowly won that district in 2024. She's narrowly won that race twice. So we'll be watching that. Washington is also a state where we've got the top two candidates advancing to the general election, regardless of which party they are in. So we'll be having a look at those Washington results when we are first starting to get them. We are still very closely, though, watching the Senate race in Michigan, as the Democratic primary in the Michigan Senate race continues to be a real nail biter. The polling in this race shifted over time. It sort of made people think that there was going to be a really big difference in the early vote as compared to the same day vote. But I think a lot of the prognostication on this one is falling by the wayside as we now just have to watch the actual vote come in. And what you see on the right side of your screen here is an interesting factor. We've got 42% of the vote here overall. You see how tight it is between Abdul al-Sayed and Haley Stevens. But on the right side of your screen there, that is Mallory McMorrow, who was in this race until July 5th when she dropped out, but she is still on the ballot. And pulling 3.7% of the vote is no way to get yourself elected senator. But it is an interesting factor that may become really operative in terms of us understanding the dynamics of this race as they come in. Right now, the difference, she's got 22,861 votes. Mallory McMorrow, again, she's not still in the race. Look at the difference between Abdul al-Sayed and Haley Stevens. It's 20,000 votes. So in a close race, every single vote can matter, and quirky dynamics in 2/3-way races can be potentially determinative.
1: Yeah, and your point on the polling, I mean, polling primaries is always difficult because you're modeling an electorate, and those modeling assumptions make a huge difference. The last 5 or 6 polls that we saw, like high-quality polls in this race, had Abdul al-Sayed up by double digits plus.
0: Yeah.
1: I think at this point in the evening, we can say pretty definitively that will not be the margin. And I think that has actually a pretty important implication, because whoever wins this is going to win a pretty close race between these two candidates. It's not going to be a romp. And that's going to have implications for how whoever it is wins kind of figures out how to stitch that coalition back together to take on Mike Rogers in the fall. And I do think it's different coming out of a narrow win than a big win in terms of what's going through your head about how much do I need to talk to the folks tonight at the podium, for instance, or tomorrow if it's tomorrow, that didn't vote for me. And I think that's actually now very much in the air for either of these candidates.
2: I'm struck by you talking about the need for whoever wins this on the Democratic side to stitch that coalition together. And as we're speaking to folks at home, I'm speaking to some of those in the room on both sides, including inside the White House right now. And a Trump ally, I think you're getting our preview of what it's going to look like in the fall. Again, it doesn't matter what happens tonight. It matters what happens in November. Ultimately, at the end of the day, this Trump ally, someone who is close to the president, in his ear on nights like this. So there's a preview of what Twitter may look like tomorrow, mind you, saying that they are focused on exploiting. They will be focused on exploiting those differences, the divisions that we're witnessing as we speak and have been talking about right now among Democrats, obviously. So on the one hand, you have the Democrats who need, they only got a few months to try to, as you say, stitch it back together. At the same time, the Republicans, Trump land, will be looking to do everything they can to sort of amplify
3: it. It's not unlike the Republicans don't have something to exploit on their side, too. Mm-hmm. Republicans have delivered absolutely squat to the people of Michigan over the last 2 years, except high gas prices, a lack of health access to health care, and a whole bunch of other decisions that Mike Rogers is going to have to carry into this general election.
0: And in electoral terms, they've delivered to the people of Michigan the same Senate candidate who lost the last Senate race in Michigan against Alyssa Slotkin.
3: Exactly.
1: That's possibly exactly the same gubernatorial candidate who's lost twice statewide
3: and
1: as well.
3: And so while that is their space, they're going to do exactly what Peter said. And so to shift the argument to say, look at all the commies on the left. And look at all the scary things you need to focus on the left.
2: You're right.
3: That's why I want to go back to something that Ali Vitale said that is very, very important, where she posited this framing of, you know, this either or, you know, do I turn out my base voters? Yeah, Simone and I can talk about turning out that base vote. Or do I turn out the folks who don't vote? Let me tell you what I did. I turned out both because politics is not a zero sum game if you want to win. And the Democrats have to ask themselves, do you want, I don't give a damn who the nominee is at this point in the game. You got to zero in on the bottom line. Do you want to win this race? Because all the indicators, the leading indicators are there that you can.
1: Also, I want to say Mike Rogers at in a kind of you know, resume way, like makes sense as a sort of normie Republican in that state.
0: House Intelligence Committee.
1: Intelligence Committee, and a kind of, again, like both, you know, he's MAGA because everyone's MAGA now, but he wasn't really MAGA, so he has some sort of like old Romney-style pedigree. You know, he had an interview with Semaphore the other day, and they asked him, like, what his position were on the tariffs. He couldn't come up with it. About the Iran war, he said, I don't care. He goes, well, I care, but it's not really what I'm hearing about. It's like, man, you're going to, like, again, this goes in both directions. You're going to have to answer for the tariffs. You're going to have to answer for the, you know, for Todd Blanche. You're going to have to answer for the war in Iran. You're going to have to answer for gas prices. You're going to have to answer for grocery prices. Like, you better get thing together. Now, you can rant about
4: scot-free right now. On
1: yes, exactly.
4: All of the money that's been spent thus far in the primary has been spent between the Democratic candidates. Yes. And so Mike Rogers just walking around here like Mr. Rogers in the neighborhood. I don't care. And
1: well, you should care.
4: He should care.
1: I think you should care.
4: To the point that Peter was making about the coming together, it is not easy to come together this close to the general election. It'll be less than 90 days. It's a late primary. In Texas, they're still trying to come together in the Democratic primary. Tallarico is still struggling, too. You asked him the question about black voter support. He did a town hall the other day with black voters, trying to talk to them about
0: their
4: issues.
0: The thing he's working hardest on in his campaign.
4: And he will need to. So if El Sayed is the nominee, even if Haley Stevens is the nominee, I've talked to people in Michigan that have said, look, they both have TERS support, and they both have work to do in the black community. This looks like this primary is coming down to what voters in Wayne County, specifically voters in Detroit, specifically black voters, because Western Wayne County is white. So what are voters in Detroit going to do? What are they talking about? That's what I'm looking for.
2: By the way, not for nothing, the biggest billboard we saw as we drove to Saginaw, 100 miles northwest of Detroit yesterday and back, was the giant gas price signs everywhere. $4.36, I think it is today, the highest it has been since May, up 13% in the last week. You can talk about all the campaign signs that you want and all these things that are outside of homes, but that's what people see every day right now. Whatever you say about a more normal Republican candidate, that's something that Republicans are going to have to answer for, and certainly going to have to answer for it in Michigan.
0: You know, and I will just say a little peek behind the curtain for our viewers here. In talking to our election unit today, in terms of how MSNow as a network views this Senate contest and the effort by Democrats and Republicans to try to retain control for the Republicans or seize control of the Senate for the Democrats, this race, this Senate race for November in Michigan is viewed by MSNow, by our nonpartisan experts, as a toss-up race. If Haley Stevens wins tonight, or if Abdul El Sayed wins tonight, it will still tomorrow be a toss-up Senate race in the fall, according to our, again, nonpartisan expert prognosticators. And now that may change when we see how whoever the nominee is, what happens with the polling. We see how the campaign shape up from Mr. Rogers, as you put it, and from the eventual Democratic nominee. But there's nothing intrinsic about this choice that connects definitely to the question of electability, absent the way the campaign unfolds from here on out. And so I think voters can try to game that out. And we know they have to try to stitch these two things together. But there's nothing magic about either one of these candidates that makes this an easier fight.
4: No. No. And I think that, look, I'm so glad we made the point about the polls, because me and Michael Steele, I was like, what do you mean 15? 18, 20. What are y'all drinking and eating and smoking over there in the poll situation? This was always going to be closer. And so I do think that there's been this advent as of recently in the last two cycles of these less news organizations aren't doing as much polling anymore. Polling costs money. It is expensive. And so you've got some of these independent entities that start doing polling. And if they're not putting out their top lines, if they're not looking at, you know, if we're not clear about who is behind, who's pushing the polling, it can look like what happened in that Texas race where all these polls said Jasmine Crockett was definitely going to, they pushed her into the race. And come to find out after the fact, through good reporting, that those were Republican-backed polling entities that put the polls out there to encourage her to get into the race to get the candidate that they wanted. And so I think, again, polls do not vote, people vote. So it's always important to talk to people on the ground, which is why I thought it was so amazing what you were doing out there. I watched all the stuff. I'm like, come on, focus group.
2: What's amazing to me is I used to be peppering you with questions.
4: Oh,
2: back
4: my God.
2: In the day.
4: Pete Alexander's
2: and
4: such
2: now
4: a
2: we're
4: hard
2: side by
4: Q&A
2: side sitting on this big fancy set here in New York. It's a good gig.
0: Wonder Twin Powers. Activate. Ali Velshi is looking at Michigan right now. Overall, we've got how much in the state? 45%.
5: 45% in. Abdul Syed is just straddling the 50% line. He was a little above it a few moments ago. Now he's back below it. He's still, the lead's about the same, though. It's still about 23,500 votes here, but we are seeing these numbers coming in. They're coming in all over the state. You can see there are very few counties where we don't have vote in. And in the popular the areas with a lot of population, Flint, Lansing, Grand Rapids, Kalamazoo, Traverse City, Ann Arbor, Detroit, we've got lots of vote in. In Wayne County, 26% of the vote is in. Haley Stevens still in the lead. Remember, we went from sort of 6% to 25%, and Haley Stevens took the lead. She was running almost two-thirds to one-third. Her margin is dropping in and around Detroit. She now has a 15,000 vote lead in Wayne County. Now, Wayne County is Detroit and other things. In Detroit, this part of it over here, there's a little section here that's Hamtramck, and next to it is Highland Park. In these two places, we do not have vote yet. This is important because Hamtramck, like Dearborn is the old Ford plant, which attracted a lot of immigrant workers, where Abdul Syed has done well. Hamtramck, like that, has also got a large South Asian community. We have not seen voting come in from Hamtramck yet or from Highland Park. These are the only two areas within the city of Detroit where we haven't seen any vote at all yet. In both cases, they are likely to favor Abdul Al-Sayed. But he is, at the moment, trailing in Wayne County by 15,000 vote. So he is winning in three of the counties around Wayne, losing in the one below it, above it, in Macomb. He is winning, but that's, again, only 34% of the vote in. And below Detroit is Monroe County, 20% of the vote in, the 5% spread between Haley Stevens and Abdul Al-Sayed. So this is a real nail. We still have 800,000 Democratic votes to count in Detroit, and the spread across the state is under 25,000 votes. So it's not clear to anybody how this is going to turn out. I think you make an interesting point, though. This is a swing state, Rachel, and regardless of what happens, it's still going to be a swing state tomorrow or Thursday or Friday. On Friday, there is a unity rally. Mallory McMorrow has said she will be there to support whoever wins. Haley Stevens has said she will support the winner, hoping that it's her with her full force. And last night I talked to Abdul Al-Sayed and asked him whether he will be attending that rally and supporting Haley Stevens if she wins. And he said yes. So they understand that it's August, not February like Texas. It's August now, and they've got work to do.
0: Ali, while we are staying in Michigan, I want to take a look at Washington in a second. But before we leave Michigan, can we look at the 7th Congressional District again? This is incumbent Republican Tom Barrett.
5: Yes.
0: Trump won this seat, won this congressional district very, very narrowly in the last election.
5: Yep.
0: And we've got this interesting three-way Democratic race here. What have we got so far?
5: Yeah, so this is a really interesting case. You had Bridget Brink, who, as you mentioned, was the former charge d'affaires, the ambassador, U.S. ambassador to Ukraine. We hadn't had one for a while, by the way. She was then put into place under President Biden. Donald Trump comes in. She doesn't agree with Trump's policies, so she resigns, and she decides to run in a very moderate lane and has a resume that makes a whole lot of sense to get elected to Congress. Something happened, and Matt Mazden gets into the race. He's supported by the state senator, the junior senator from Michigan, Alyssa Slotkin. There seems to be some overlap between Mazden's staff and Alyssa Slotkin. They've split what appears to be the moderate vote. William Lawrence, who's one of the founders of the Sunrise organization and coming in from the left, is now at 42%. This has been moving around all night. Bridget Brink's been doing generally a little bit better, but we're basically settling into a place with 54% in. We're not in a position to call this, but William Lawrence is leading and has been leading all night. And the more moderate vote in a district that you said Donald Trump carried narrowly has been split between two other candidates. It's an interesting one to watch.
0: Super interesting. We'll keep eyes on that. Again, 54% of the vote in there. Let's jump all the way across the country to Washington State. Tell us what we are looking for there. I know that there's a few congressional districts there.
5: Yeah, I'm trying to get to the one that I want to show you. Let me see. Where is it? I'm just going to work my way around the map until I find it. Let's go. There we go. Three. That's what I'm looking for. All right. This is 58% in. This is the third district in Washington. It's a brand new board, by the way. I'm still getting used to it tonight, but it's new. It's brighter colors.
0: It's very responsive.
5: It's very responsive.
0: Master. It's great.
5: Arguably too responsive. No, it's fantastic. it's actually really nice. I'm just getting used to it. We have an incumbent, Marie Glusenkamp-Perez. This is a really interesting story. Chris was talking about it a little earlier. 58% of the vote in. Now, the way it works in Washington is that the top two will go on to the election. She's got a lead of 680 votes. This has been flipping back and forth between her and Josh Braun for a large part of the night. Again, no call has been made by the Associated Press as to which two are going to move ahead. But you can sort of see from the math here with 58%, it's likely going to be these two facing off against each other. She got elected as a more moderate voice within the Democratic Party. She's not been facing a meaningful challenge from the left. But this is going to go to, and this will be an interesting election to watch on election night.
0: Yeah, this is. So Glusenkamp-Perez, she's the co-chair of the Blue Dog Coalition. Yep. She's a centrist. I would describe her more as a centrist than a moderate.
5: I think that's right.
0: In terms of her policy positions and her interests and everything. But she's served two terms, and both of those races that she won, for both of those terms, she beat Joe Kent.
5: Yes.
0: She beat the former Green Beret, who ended up becoming a senior counterterrorism official for Trump. Who then resigned in protest over the Iran war. And he's seen as not at all a moderate, was seen even as on the bleeding edge of MAGA. But he got very close to her in the general election twice. Now, this John Braun, who's polling very well against Glusenkamp-Perez in this primary, but again, it's Washington State, so no matter what party you're in, the top two candidates advance to the general. He's not a Joe Kent. He is seen as a more moderate Republican. He's the Republican state Senate leader in Washington State. So it'll be really interesting to see how Glusenkamp-Perez runs against him.
6: She also, I just think she's an interesting member of Congress because, again, everyone's got to figure out how to represent their district, and they all got to figure out how do I square me and what my personality is in my district. And she's in one of the sort of most imperiled Democratic seats in terms of a Democrat representing a Trump district.
0: Yeah, anywhere in the country.
6: She has taken up the cause of onerous nutritional inspections and food safety regulations in daycares, which made it difficult for them to serve like fresh fruit. Headlights being too bright on cars, which I agree with. She and her husband actually have an auto mechanic shop. And also really, really on the scourge of sea lions overrunning her district. There are too many of them.
5: Yeah. And just because we're on topic, the Associated Press has just advanced her to the general election. Marie Glusenkamp-Perez will advance and be the Democratic candidate in November. You'll remember, Chris, when we used to interview her before she ran, and the various times she ran, she'd often do it from the auto shop.
6: Yes.
0: And actually, we've got two calls.
5: So Josh Braun and Marie Glusenkamp-Perez are going to be advancing to the election.
0: And, of course, the big loser in this election is the Sea Lions.
6: Yeah.
7: Justice for the sea lion.
8: Look out. Yes.
7: Can I just say this primary challenge that she had, I think it just puts an interesting question on the table that Democrats are going to have to continue to ask, not just throughout the rest of this year, but next year in advance of more elections that are becoming that we'll be watching for the presidential on down. When is a primary challenge from the left constructive, and when does it risk weakening a candidate? And, you know, there are people, the activists, they don't like the congresswoman. Let's just be very clear. They don't. That's why they were primarying her. They don't think she's a good Democrat or progressive enough. But that is particularly why she holds the seat that Republicans feel like they should hold in that state. And so I don't know if this was good politics, but it definitely made it interesting.
1: Well, we should say that the structure of the primary here helped her, right?
7: Yes,
1: because it was
7: sure.
1: a top two. She didn't have that sort of contained primary electorate. But what we saw in Maine in Jared Golden's district, now Jared Golden, who, like Mary Gluckman-Perez, represents in the top tier of Democrats representing Trump districts. He's retired. Part of the reason he's retired is because he said he's sick of politics. But he was also facing a progressive primary challenge, which was going to be expensive and a pain.
0: And he thought would weaken him.
1: And he thought would weaken him. And he just got out of town. There is a progressive who won that and is now locked in a battle with Paula Page, one a great Rachel Maddow recurring character, I have to say.
0: Yes.
1: hours and hours.
0: Don't start me on Paula Page.
1: Oh, I know. I
0: cannot
1: in the
0: stop.
1: Rachel Maddow extended universe. This is you've got another ace. He's back. You got it.
0: But I'm actually peeking right now.
1: But again, I think and one of the things I think I will say to this is, look, we're not seeing, I mean, you know, there wasn't some big left challenge to Sherrod Brown in Ohio.
7: No.
1: Right? And the primary in Iowa was not particularly ideological that Josh Turek emerged from. There was not some huge organized effort to knock out Mary Peltola in Alaska. So, like, there has been a little bit of, I think there's some strategic sense.
7: Yeah.
1: That suffuses people.
7: And Chuck Schumer, sometimes his picker has been good, and sometimes the picker has been off.
1: Right. I think that's also true.
3: Clears the field. About strategy later.
0: Chris Jansing is standing by at Abdul Al-Sayed headquarters in Detroit tonight. We're going to take a quick break. We'll check in with her on the other side of this very quick break. Stick with us here on MS Now as our primary night coverage continues with so much juicy stuff still to come. See you in a minute.

0: All right, we're getting in results from Michigan right now, and we've got a couple of really interesting things going on in some congressional races. First of all, look at this in the 7th District. This is a swing district that's held by an incumbent Republican congressman named Tom Barrett. Tom Barrett is facing a Democratic challenge that is worth paying attention to in November, because this is a very, very swing district. Trump did win this district, but only barely. Again, this is Michigan's 7th congressional district. Do we have the board there? I think we do. Michigan 7. Thank you. This is the Democratic primary. This is the Michigan Senate Democratic primary. Hopefully we'll get the 7th district. All right, well, let's talk about this. 50% of the vote in the Democratic Senate primary. You can see how close that is. All right, back to this one. All right, okay. 7th congressional district. Look, there has been a call in this case. We were just talking about this with Ali Velshi at the board. This was a three-way Democratic primary between Bridget Brink, former U.S. ambassador to Ukraine, Matt Mastem, who is a retired Navy SEAL who worked in the Obama White House, who had the endorsement of Alyssa Slatkin, who used to hold this seat, and then this young man, William Lawrence, who's a co-founder of the very interesting, very radical Sunrise Movement, activist movement, climate change activists. He had an endorsement from Abdul al-Sayed and also from Bernie Sanders, and he has prevailed. You see Brink and Mastem kind of splitting what I think reductively might be described as the moderate vote here, and William Lawrence will be the Democratic nominee in the 7th congressional district in Michigan. Do we have the board for the 8th congressional district in Michigan? Now, the 8th congressional district in Michigan, the Democrat here is an incumbent. In the 8th congressional district, the incumbent is Kristen McDonald-Rivett, and she is running for re-election. This is also a swing district. Again, in the 8th congressional district in Michigan, Kristen McDonald-Rivett holds that seat right now. I think she won with about 51% of the vote the last time around, and this is definitely seen as a potential Republican pickup. But something interesting has happened in the Republican primary in this 8th congressional district in Michigan, which is that Trump made an endorsement in this Republican primary in Michigan 8. He endorsed a man named Amir Hassan. And when Trump made that endorsement, another major candidate in the race on the Republican side, Thomas Smith, got out of the race. But as of right now, I don't know if we can show this board or not, if this is just a mirage. In the congressional district, the 8th congressional district in Michigan, Tom Smith, this retired engineer from GM, who got out of the race, he suspended his race on July 16th. Look, he's got 51% of the vote.
1: He doesn't even have a picture, bro.
2: He missed school photo day.
1: You know that.
0: So Trump endorsed Amir Hassan in this race. This is a third of the vote in. This is a gettable district for Republicans. At least they'd like to think so. Again, Kristen McDonald-Rivett is the Democratic incumbent here. But despite Trump's endorsement and despite Tom Smith getting out of the race, Tom Smith appears to be doing very well for himself in this congressional district. This appears to be a Republican primary gone haywire. Michael Steele earlier was describing the Democratic Party benefiting in Michigan from the Republican Party apparently having its pants on backwards.
3: Oh, yes.
0: Not being able to get anything straight in any of its marquee primaries, let alone these lesser watched, lower on the ballot
3: Absolutely.
0: Races, but this is a mess.
3: Pants on backwards, and they're tight. And they're tight because they are hurting some people right now. And this is a very good example of a party that has imploded over the last year or so. There's no organizational structure. There's no discipline. There's no discipline. It's critical.
0: Why did the Michigan Republican Party implode?
3: Because it was all about the money and the power grab. Who's up? Who's down? Who has access to the White House? Who's in favor with Trump? You know, the Trumpers in the Michigan party wanted to run the party. And, the mainstays, the folks who've done the battles and been in the wars, you know, they're like, no, we're not going to win because this is Michigan.
4: Didn't they have like a two popes situation?
3: They had like
4: for
3: a two. Yes,
0: oh,
3: they did.
0: Yeah,
3: yes.
0: That's right.
3: Yes,
0: like
3: they had two chairmen. They had
0: two
3: an African-American
0: people claiming
3: woman.
0: To be
3: yes.
0: chairman.
3: Yes, yes. Exactly. And so they went through this whole thing. They never cleaned out all the pipes from that. Because as you know, in politics, things get stopped up and messed up, and it doesn't work its way through the system. Mm-hmm. And people on the ground still have hard feelings about what happened. Mm. And so people aren't working, people aren't helping, they're not organizing. And so you have a candidate who they don't even have a picture for, all right?
0: Who's not in the race.
3: Who's not in the race at 50.9%.
0: Over the Trump endorsed candidate who sent in his picture.
3: Exactly.
1: Well, you know what happens in that situation now, and correct me if I'm wrong, but if the no picture gentleman wins, if it holds, then because he has withdrawn but his name is still on the ballot, I think under Michigan law it becomes a vacancy in nomination, and so the party will then select the nominee.
3: And that's when the fun will ensue again.
1: Yes.
2: Can I say something about this race, this Will Lawrence race? So, you know, Will Lawrence is clearly the most progressive candidate, right, in this race. Now, he was the subject of one of my favorite Super PAC attack ads of the entire cycle, which I think sort of, to me, illustrates what I find sort of insidious about the way Super PACs have come to operate in these primaries. It was the Crush MAGA PAC, which was sort of associated with the kind of Democratic Party leadership that didn't want the most progressive candidate winning in a primary for a swing seat, which, again, that's not a crazy idea strategically. Mm-hmm. But what they did was they tried to attack him as like a fake progressive. And they ran an ad that says he invested thousands with Wall Street big oil and data centers. Now he has a $10,000 retirement account.
0: Total.
2: Yeah. He has $10,000 total retirement.
0: He's now, also like 14 years old.
2: He's very young. Yes. But here's why I want to put a fine point on this. The point wasn't to say to voters, hey guys, this guy is too left for this district. It's a bad idea to nominate him. No, instead it was to try to trick voters into being like, no, he's secretly a sellout. You really want the progressive person. It's not that guy who invests in big oil.
0: Yeah.
2: And I think there's something just really insidious about trying to trick voters with super PAC money, which is not to say to come in and be like, hey, here's my argument on the issue of the day.
0: Yeah.
2: I think we saw this in the New York race where the guy who wanted to regulate AI was getting attacked by the AI super PAC for being in bed with AI. It's like, no, you wait a second. That's not what you actually think.
0: This is what anonymous money.
2: Yes,
0: in politics
2: you should
0: does.
2: Make your arguments to people straightforwardly. You should say, guys, he's too left for the district. Or in the case of the Abdullah Syed, we think his policies on Israel are bad. He is not supportive enough of Israel. Instead of everyone going around and sort of using this super PAC money to make these sort of arguments that they don't actually even believe in to try to trick voters, and what you end up with in this case is it Will Lawrence has won the district.
1: Yeah. Now, so, like, super PACs also need some better strategists because that argument is not, it's clearly not informed by the people in the district.
2: Yeah, just,
1: because if you were informed by the people in the district, you would know that that is not the most effective messaging for the district. Because he ran a very interesting campaign. So did the other candidates. This is a district, though, that you need to win. Livingston County, you got to win Eaton. You got to get places in Clinton counties, Lansing and East Lansing. The county has become more geographically diverse. And he has also said some things about black voters that are like, I don't know if Will Lawrence can cobble together the coalition necessary to beat the incumbent. But we're going to find out shortly. I say that as somebody in terms of like needing better consultant for the super PAC. I also used to be a consultant for a super PAC.
2: Everybody needs somebody. I would say to the Abdullah Syed and Bernie Sanders endorsed him. They have a theory of the case about why that strand of politics can work in swing districts and in swing states. They do have a theory. And

0: because this is a gettable seat. So let's, from theory to praxis, here we go.
1: If you think that this can work, now's the time to show it. Let's check back in with Chris Jansing, live from Abdullah Syed's election headquarters in Michigan, where things still sound celebratory, although I'm guessing since we last spoke to you, Chris, things have gotten a little more tense.
2: Let me say this. I think a good playlist is key to keeping people engaged. So that's been helpful here. I don't know who to credit with the playlist. But I just got a text again from inside the room where they're watching the results. And I think this is a reaction to the report on the early voting, 40,000 ballots that came in Detroit that heavily favored Haley Stevens. And what they wrote to me is the Detroit tabulation show election day voting that breaking very favorably for them, so they feel good about that. But I also ran into in the crowd a young guy who is actually in charge of their canvassing. And I was out with him for a little while yesterday, and I said, you know, what do you have? What's your final, the primary is over. And I mentioned earlier, I think, that they had 12,000 volunteers. Well, they knocked on 225,000 doors. This guy alone knocked on 21,008 doors. Now, wow. Anybody who follows politics knows that doors knocked are not engagements, but they're finding that people not only are answering more, but want to talk more. They are more open because of their own lived experience to having a conversation about healthcare, about the economy, about the things that Abdul Al-Sayed is talking about. And I found it really interesting when we were having a conversation about sort of this return to the ground game, you know, after so much money was spent on not just television and on alternate media, but, you know, they just have so much technology now. And Abdul Al-Sayed believes that kind of like his basic premise is that you have to return to the roots of the Democratic Party. You have to be a party for the people. You need to be, as part of that, return to your roots, which is talking to people, hearing what future constituents have to say to you. And so he feels good about the fact that so many conversations have been had with this young army of volunteers, many of whom, I should say, told me yesterday and today that, number one, obviously they believe he's going to win tonight, but that they're willing to do whatever needs to be done. They're not done knocking on doors. They're not done canvassing. So that's a very important thing. I also heard Ali Vitali's report that the crowd was thinning, and there was a point here at which the crowd started to thin a little bit. This is a 100-year-old building, the Majestic Theater, and let's just say that the air conditioning system is challenged. So I thought maybe people were leaving because of that. I lost my jacket. Actually, there's a bar, in quotes, out in the lobby, which people have been going to. And I'm reporting this only for you because you made me one of the best cocktails of my life, Rachel Maddow. They have three mocktails, the money out of politics, the money in your pocket, and the Medicare for all, obviously, which is his campaign slogan. They are $6 each. But these folks have been here for 4 hours. They're thirsty. No food available for sale at the bar, Rachel.
1: Oh, wow. All right. So we're getting into the limits of human endurance when you combine the excitement, the endorphins, the suspense, the close quarters, the excellent playlist, the desire to move your feet, and the lack of air conditioning and no food. I get, you put all those things together and it's a biology test.
2: Here's my fan.
1: Yeah. All right, Chris. All right, well, hang tight. Hydrate, my friend. Hydrate. We'll be back with you as we get in more results.
2: Thanks.
1: That's excellent. We are told by our election unit, interestingly, that in Michigan, as we're continuing to watch this very, very close race, we are told by our election unit that we believe there's more of the advance vote still to count in Michigan than there is day of vote. still to count. Mm-hmm. So if the theory of the case is right, that people who voted today broke disproportionately for al-Sayed, the fact that there's more advanced vote left to count would be good news to Haley Stevens supporters. Yeah. That said, al-Sayed is a little bit ahead of Haley

Stevens right now with 56% of the vote in. We're going to get a little more nuance and perspective on this from our friend Eugene Daniels, who's been doing his own reporting on this, including talking with folks on the Haley Stevens campaign. We've got the latest news and numbers from Michigan and that new reporting right after this quick break. This is Down to the Wire.

0: 11:42 p.m. East Coast time, and this is the status in the Democratic Senate primary in Michigan right now. You see the lead for Abdullah Syed is just over 22,000 votes. Joining us now is Eugene Daniels, who's been in touch tonight with the Haley Stevens campaign as they've seen these numbers ping around. Eugene, what are you hearing from folks?
1: They're feeling a lot better, Rachel, than they were feeling earlier. I think you can always tell as a reporter how the campaigns are feeling based on whether or not they answer your calls. And at the beginning of the night, they weren't. And now they're answering. And I will say one of the things that I found really interesting and something that they continue to push was her rural vote, is that at the end of the day, they are actually kind of surprised by how strong she is doing in the rural vote. I also talked to some folks who are the data crunchers, some of the best in the country I've been told, and those are those folks in Michigan. They're anticipating very late night, even 4 a.m., multiple people said, including Congresswoman Debbie Dingell, who knows the state better than almost anyone who I just spoke with. And something that's really interesting for folks that are kind of waiting for Wayne County and trying to figure out how to parse through this, Detroit, Dearborn, and Dearborn Heights. So Dearborn Heights and Dearborn, he's probably going to do really well there, El Sayed. Detroit is where she might do really well. If we start seeing numbers, these folks are telling me, Rachel, where 20 to 25K, she nets that is where you're going to start seeing a really good, possibly a really good night for Haley in a way that folks really didn't think that was going to happen. They said, and the Haley campaign has said this to me, that at the end of the day, the absentee ballots that folks have been using, the increased usage of that this time around has been something that she has benefited from, because in those rural areas, TV still matters, right? You can't get to all of those areas and shake hands with everyone, and people don't spend a lot of time there, but the amount of money that's spent on TV there matters. I will just caution folks on the Haley side who are super excited that her Oakland numbers weren't great, and they know that. And so if she's able to make that up in Wayne County, she will have a much better night, I think, than people will say. Either way, this is going to be much closer than the polls were saying, than folks I was talking to on both campaigns earlier today thought it was going to be. Because at the end of the day, the voters have, as we say all the time here, have the last word. And they have been voting in different ways. And I think people even in Michigan anticipate and have been ready. There's more energy from the rural areas than folks anticipated, Rachel.
0: And Eugene, this is a question you may not have asked, but just in case, because it's been a discussion we've been having here on set. Any theory of the case that you're hearing from informed people in Michigan or from the Stevens campaign specifically about why the polling might not be not just an individual poll, but sort of the whole last tranche of polls heading into tonight may have overstated the support for Syed?
1: Part of the reason, I was talking to a couple people who I did ask him this exact same question, because I think the last poll we saw, there was like a 15-point, he was winning by 15 points. And we were all a little iffy about that one, and especially in a primary like this one. But what they said is, you have to look at who they're polling, right? Who are the folks that they're actually talking to? And some of the times in some of these polls where he was winning a lot, they were kind of over-indexing and kind of taking his theory of the case that the Democratic base, and the more importantly, the folks that were going to vote in this Democratic primary were going to be different than in the past primaries. And so that's, you know, when I talked to someone who really knows the state and said, quote, I'm pissed at the pollsters.
0: Oh, wow. Okay. Well, yeah, I mean, this has been a recurring theme over the course of my lifetime covering Democratic electoral outcomes, particularly ones that are a surprise. Honestly, it says it's not a happy story to tell you, but anytime anybody's telling you that the reason they're going to win is because of all the young people who are turning out to vote for them, that is often something that you need to check twice before you cut once, because that is there's a reason that older voters have disproportionate influence in every election. It's because older voters vote more reliably than young voters do. And if you're banking on young voters, you also have to make sure they actually vote and that they're not just telling you that they will. Eugene, this is totally invaluable. Please stay on the phones. Let us know as soon as you got something. We'll have you back on the air as soon as we can get you.
1: I will.
0: All right.
1: I will.
0: Thanks, Eugene. Peter, I want to go back to you. I know you've actually got some more conversations that you had with voters in Saginaw, Michigan, about how they were thinking about the race overall, how they were thinking about the other side. Can you walk us through some of that you heard from voters?
2: So, again, the reason we went to Saginaw, Michigan, which is about 100 miles northwest of Detroit, is because this is a place where they pick political winners. They've got it right five times for president, Obama twice, Trump, Biden, Trump. We went there. They picked Alyssa Slotkin by 9 votes over Mike Rogers 4 years ago, or 2 years ago. She ended up winning the state by fewer than 20,000. Here was one of the voices we met. These folks, they make popcorn, by the way, okay? Oh. So you'll, I think you'll enjoy this at this hour. We're all getting a little bit hungry. Here's what some of them said in terms of advice to the Democratic Party broadly. What do you say to those national Democrats right now? What do you say to Democrats? What do you say to Democrats around the country right now who are watching this race closely?
3: Have faith in their voters, listen to their voters, and consider all aspects, not just big employers and what those dollars look like for them, but what the small businesses and how what their decisions are doing are impacting us.
2: So 1 month in, your advice to anybody looking to start a business right now?
3: Do it scared. You can absolutely be fearful, but you just fear less.
2: It seems like there's a message in there for Democrats right now, right?
3: Absolutely. Move forward with what we know needs to be done and stand 10 toes deep in it.
2: Stand 10 toes deep in it, you heard her say there. The gist was,
0: she's awesome.
2: As she started, well, first of all, here, Cake's the Great. I got you some popcorn if you need. It was made in a factory with nuts, just a warning to anybody on the set here, okay?
0: Does anybody need me not to open this because it has nuts?
4: Nope.
5: Good.
6: No, I was going to say, do it.
0: I'll be back in 20 minutes.
2: The important point she made there, right, is she said, as a new small business owner, mm-hmm. she said, we got to be fearless in how we run our business. Yeah. And she said the message to Democrats was they need to fear less. They need to lean more in to what they want.
0: And not have just
2: to
0: faith in their voters,
2: have
0: she
2: faith
0: said.
2: Yeah. in the voters. That's why we talk about the polls so much here. That's why this was so invaluable to be on the ground with the actual people who are making this decision, you know, that we're talking about tonight. And I spoke to her again within the last couple of hours. She's the one who told me that if Haley Stevens ended up winning, she would have to support Haley Stevens. Mm. But what else was striking that she said in these conversations is, we think about this in big terms, in national terms. She views this in terms that affect her family. Mm-hmm. She was worried about tariffs, the impact on her business. She's worried about affordability, how much it costs for her daughter, who was there, a lovely 20-year-old. She was outstanding. She made the popcorn. The fear she has for her future. These were the things that affect them at home, not the things, I think, that are sort of, you know, just mm-hmm. bigger in the sky topics, the things that really affect them at their kitchen table, and as it turns out, at the table where they make this popcorn.
0: I was thinking about, the geography of Michigan right now and that affecting.
7: It's delicious.
0: Okay, I'm talking right now, so I'm not going to do this, but it's ready.
7: No, locked and loaded. Eat on live television.
8: Good mix, yeah. Sue. We
0: definitely
8: love
0: eat
8: a
0: something
8: mix.
0: Crunchy on live television.
7: Day one of broadcast.
8: Who is Myrtle Turtle?
0: Yeah, thinking about the geography of Michigan and these affordability issues. I mean, Michigan not only, Haley Stevens has this great story to tell, right? That she was the chief of staff to the auto rescue effort during the Great Recession, saved 200,000 jobs in Michigan during the recession. That said, United Auto Workers did not endorse her, endorsed Abdul Al-Sayed. Michigan has this incredible both sides, really interesting role in the tariff scandal with Trump, these poorly thought out, seemingly random number generated tariffs, and those cut lots of different directions in Michigan. But I was also thinking about that bridge, right? So this bridge, the international bridge between Michigan and Canada, where there's this one totally dysfunctional bridge that's run by a family that walked into the White House and gave Donald Trump $1 million campaign check. And he turned around and said, okay, we're not opening the competing bridge that is going to make life so much materially more easy for Michigan businesses, large and small. And so this stuff that we think of as like Washington drama, in Michigan, it's shoe leather stuff.
2: You're right. I said this earlier. I repeat it because she brought it up again. We talk about ICE. We talk about immigration enforcement. Like 10 days ago, there was an ICE crackdown. There, 9 construction workers were arrested. Mm. She said she passed it just a couple of days ago driving home. The engine was still running as she passed this spot. This stuff is tangible to these people in these communities. It has real impact, and ultimately it affects the way that they make their decisions and the way they vote on nights like tonight.
6: And so it will matter to Democrats, both in the state and nationally, but especially nationally, to look at the narratives that are taking shape coming out of this primary race tonight. How Not so much look at the horse race of it all, but look at what moved the voters.
0: Yeah.
6: What actually animated them to give a damn, to get up, to take that time off from work, to your point, and to actually go stand in a line for however long, do the thing, do the vote, to make it known what they wanted. And if you're able to capture that, and it was a very important lesson for me in 2009, looking at 2010, watching what voters were saying in New Jersey and Virginia in 2009 gave me a clue of how to begin to talk to voters in 2010, because the message was the same.
0: Mm-hmm.
6: And so that reality is going to be true across the board here for a lot of voters across the country, not just in the hamlets of Michigan, but in very small and big places elsewhere. And if they can make that case, again, a case Republicans cannot make. Mm-hmm. And I say that as a very frustrated Republican with my own party, is that I don't say how you guys spent the last 2 years listening to this idiot in the White House who gave you nothing to tell voters.
0: Yeah.
6: The only thing he wanted to talk about was a reflecting pool and a ballroom.
7: Renovations.
6: And renovations. When the country, the only renovation they're trying to do is to their own kitchen tables.
2: These folks I met talked about the housing bill recently, the biggest bipartisan effort, right, recently, the big difference maker for folks as it relates to affordable housing in this country, and the president refused to show up for it. You know, that stuff.
0: He said it bored him.
2: He said it bored him.
0: Yeah. It's amazing.
8: Crazy.
0: We're talking about Saginaw County. Yeah. What do we have for results in Saginaw County?
4: 58.2% to Haley Stevens, 37.3% to Abdul El Sayed. So she's doing very well there. Again, still only 45% in. We're still looking at, we've got 61% in the entire state. Abdul Sayed's lead has increased. He's now closing in on a 30,000 vote lead. He's been between 20 and 25,000 all night. Let's go to Detroit, to Wayne County again. Again, almost half the vote is in now, 48%. Haley Stevens is in the lead, but her lead has narrowed substantially. She has a 12,000 vote lead. Remember, she jumped way ahead in Wayne County. We do believe, however, that the outstanding vote, it's above 600,000 Democratic votes right now to count. We believe that more of them may be advanced votes than day of votes.
0: Now, in Wayne County, specifically.
4: In Wayne County. The rationale for discussing that is what you just said. The advanced votes tend to be older voters. The young voters that you're depending on are typically day of voters. And Abdul Sayed's been banking on those day of voters. So if it's true that most of the outstanding vote is advanced vote, that tends to favor Haley Stevens. She does have a statewide deficit to overcome because Abdul El Sayed is still there. And like I mentioned, we still are waiting for some vote from key areas of Detroit, of Wayne County, that we haven't seen yet, including Hamtramck, which is likely to favor Abdul El Sayed. We have seen a good amount of vote from Dearborn and Dearborn Heights, those areas which have come in. They're not just favoring Abdul El Sayed. They're coming in at about 80-20 in his favor. That's where he expected to do very well. But again, this area, this actual central part of Detroit, we're still waiting for a good deal of vote, advance vote and day of vote.
0: All right. Our primary night coverage is going to continue on MS Now. We do have to take a very quick break because all of us have popcorn sitting in front of us that we feel like we can't eat while you're looking at us. So we're just going to take a quick minute to just stuff our faces, and then we'll be right back after this quick break. Stay with us.

0: and welcome back to our continued coverage of this big primary election night. I'm Jonathan Capehart, along with Jackie Alemany and Eugene Daniels. The polls are closed across five states, and the votes are still being counted in the most closely watched of all of today's races. That is the Democratic Senate primary in Michigan, a must-hold seat for Democrats to have a shot at taking back the Senate and holding President Trump accountable during his final 2 years in office. And that race is tight. Right now, Abdul El Sayed continues to hold a slim lead over Congresswoman Haley Stevens. The winner will face, in the November general election, Republican former Congressman Mike Rogers, who ran unopposed for the GOP nomination. In another big Michigan race, Jocelyn Benson, Michigan's Secretary of State, is the projected winner in the Democratic primary for governor. Donald Trump featured prominently in her victory speech earlier tonight.
1: I will work for all of you and every Michigander in this state, not the highest bidder, not corporate interests, not Donald Trump, you. But I'm also unafraid to stand up to anyone who gets in our way. And this moment demands leaders who will stand up with courage, unafraid, to bullies. And boy, boy, do I know how to do that. Like when Donald Trump tried to pressure me into turning over your private voting information, I said no, and I'll see you in court. And I won.
0: Benson will face Trump-backed Republican Congressman Representative John James, who won his primary tonight. In one of the night's most closely watched congressional races, Michigan's 7th District, progressive activist William Lawrence defeated two more moderate Democratic rivals and will face Republican incumbent Congressman Tom Barrett. This is one of the most closely divided swing seats in the nation. And after an introduction like that, the very first place we must go is right to Ali Velshi at the big board. So bring us up to speed on where things are right now.
2: It's a very tricky race. We have 64% of the vote in, and we've been seeing this moving back and forth between Abdul El Sayed and Haley Stevens. Abdul Sayed is in the lead, and in fact, his lead has just grown. He is now 33,500 votes ahead of Haley Stevens. His vote lead for most of the night was 20 to 25,000 votes. So his lead in the state has grown, but he's still facing a lot of headwinds in Wayne County. 49% of the vote is in Wayne County. Wayne County is the most populous part of the state. It includes Detroit, but a little bit more, and Dearborn and Dearborn Heights. It's about 25% of the state's population. Haley Stevens is in the lead there, but her lead is shrinking with every percent that comes in. She's now in the lead by 12,000. She needs to be doing substantially better than that. She needs to be running at about 60 or 65% to Abdul El Sayed, and right now she's at 52%. I'll show you what's going on here. This is Detroit. Let me just show you. This is Detroit, basically, here. This is Dearborn over here, which is where the Ford plant is. Very strong area of support for Abdul El Sayed. And next to it is Dearborn Heights. Both of those areas are coming in for El Sayed at about 80-20. But in Detroit itself, Haley Stevens is outperforming, as she expected she would. There are a couple of holes in Detroit that we're waiting to fill, including Hamtramck. So the Ford plant is here in Dearborn. The GM plant is in Hamtramck. And we're still waiting to see where those votes are. That's somewhere that Abdul Sayed might be able to make up some votes, but all the vote from Dearborn and Dearborn Heights is in. So we're waiting to see where this remaining 50% of the vote is. We believe that a lot of it is actually in advance vote. That favors Haley Stevens. The day of vote would have favored Abdul El Sayed. Right now, the count, so we have about 530,000 votes outstanding, and we have to see how these break. So even though Abdul Sayed is leading by about 33,000 votes statewide, there's 500,000 votes to come. So this is still, we're going to be busy for the next little while. I don't know if the last team left you their popcorn.
3: Yeah, Alan, no, they did. They took it with them. Can you take us to Oakland County?
2: Yep, absolutely.
3: That's Haley Stevens' district.
2: Yes, that's where she's from.
3: And one of the things that I've heard over and over today is that she needs to be doing much better than she's doing now in Oakland.
2: Yeah, so we've got 95% of the vote in Oakland, so that's pretty complete. And she's running 6 points ahead of Abdul Sayed. That's not where she should be here. She should be running sort of almost two-thirds. In the places where he's strong, his margins are substantially bigger than hers. She's winning in a lot of places. I think you were talking to people on the campaign. Yeah. She's winning in a lot of counties. All the lighter color is Haley Stevens. There are about 8 counties where we have no vote. But where she's winning, some of these rural places that you were talking about, Otsego County, she's winning by 128 votes. Montmorency County, 226 votes. Kalkaska County, 5 votes. So she's winning a lot of counties, but look at the vote differences. If you go down to Washtenaw County, 78% of the vote in, Abdul Syed is ahead by 21,000 votes. So in the urban centers, generally speaking, he's doing better. The two places that we're paying very close attention to are Genesee County. 1/3 of the vote is in. Haley Stevens is ahead, but again, see that? It's a 6% difference. And of course, Detroit, Wayne County, where Haley Stevens is ahead, but like I said, by 12,000. So it's entirely possible Haley Stevens can more than make up this difference, but she's got to be performing at numbers bigger than that. It can't be 52 to 44. It's got to be 60 plus to under 40 for Abdul Syed.
4: Ali Velji, thank you so much for breaking that all down. We are going to be in constant contact with you. Thankfully, you are arm's length away.
5: Literally.
4: And joining us now is Ali Vitale, live from Congresswoman Haley Stevens' election night headquarters in Detroit, and Chris Jansing, live from Abdul El Sayed's election night headquarters, also in Detroit. Ladies, so good to see you. I know it's been a long day for the both of you. I would love to get a little bit of a vibe check, starting with you, Ali, and whether or not you have heard anything from the Stevens campaign about those numbers that Ali Velshi was just breaking down, and the fact that Haley, in the places, the counties that she is winning, her numbers just aren't big enough yet.
6: I think that is very much the recognition of the campaign, though I have heard some optimists say, well, she's picking up in some of the rural areas that Ali is talking about better than the numbers that they thought she was going to get. Really, at the end of the day, it is all about Detroit. Multiple people in and around the campaign have said that to me in the last hour or so. And I think what someone said to me rings true, this idea that win or lose, they were saying, they ran a Detroit campaign, which is to say the time that Stevens spent campaigning at black churches throughout the county, that was time that they needed to build that coalition and energize them to turn out. You know, you all know this so well, black voters, the lifeblood of the Democratic Party and the Democratic coalition throughout battleground states, including Michigan. And so that was very much a key part of Stevens' calculus here as she was figuring out what the coalition that her campaign thought was going to get her over the finish line. It tests the theory of the case that a lot of Democrats point to, especially in battlegrounds, which is energizing the voters that you know are habituated to vote and vote often in your race. El Sayed's calculus is different, and it's why I think it's notable the margins that Ali Velshi was pointing to in places that might show that he is turning out new voters, infrequent voters, first-time voters. I met a few of those today when I was in Northwest Detroit at a community center before coming over to Stevens HQ. As far as what the Congresswoman is doing right now, she hasn't been seen here tonight. There has been supporters here in the room, though this room right now, very contrary to what it looked like Chris Jansing had behind her, has the air of the club closing and the last stragglers kind of leaving. They haven't told people to go home yet, but I do think it's just a matter of time at this point, because you can see the room is pretty empty behind me. And I think the thing I've been asking the campaign is, do we expect to hear from the Congresswoman? Because my understanding of what she's been doing is waiting for results to come in. She's been with supporters. We are at a hotel right now. She is in a room sort of sequestered away with friends and allies, among them her fellow Democratic Congresswoman Hillary Skolton. The two of them are playing Scrabble, according to a source familiar. So that is just one of the ways that she is trying to pass the time tonight as they wait for what most of my sources are telling me, and I'm sure you guys are hearing the same thing, that this is likely to be a long night. Wayne County being so important, it takes a long time for them to count there. We've been here before, and I think a lot of people are buckling in, maybe trying to catch a little bit of sleep before they set an early alarm to see what the next few hours bring, because I think it might be a while.
0: Ali Vitale, thank you for that report at the bar closing down at the Haley Stevens campaign headquarters. Let's go to Chris Jansing, who is at the headquarters or the party for Abdul El Sayed. Chris, definitely just visually a completely different mood where you are. Bring us up to speed on what you've been hearing, the mood there at the Abdul El Sayed party.
5: Yeah, I just heard from the campaign where they said where they're back in a room watching the results and getting their own analysis, obviously, from their people. The mood is still very high. However, there is a recognition, and I actually overheard someone saying, I do have to work tomorrow. We forget sometimes even what day it is when you've been on the campaign trail, that there was a huge cheer. They had someone come out to the mic and say, Abdul is coming out. Don't leave. And I'm telling you, this place is still pretty packed. He's coming out at 1 a.m. Eastern time. So in, 50 minutes or so, 45 minutes or so. And he will speak earlier if this race is called, but I don't think anybody is expecting that. But he definitely wants to speak to the folks here, many of whom have spent a lot of time over the last 15 months and certainly intensively over the last couple of months working as volunteers for his campaign, union workers. There are folks here. I've met people from California, met people from other states, Colorado, Pennsylvania, who wanted to be here to support him. Now, I will tell you, they're watching the results and having a little different interpretation than the Haley folks, as Allie just reported. They like what they're seeing coming out of rural counties. They like what they're seeing coming out of Trump counties. And it was a very specific strategy that Abdul El Sayed had and talked to me at some length about it, about how he wanted to go to places that Democrats generally didn't go. He wanted to talk to people and have his people talk to people who generally don't get spoken to. And they think that that strategy is starting to pay off. And of course, at the heart of this campaign always was young voters. And they're seeing young voters not only in great numbers, but they've had people at various polls in key precincts where they say that they have had more young voters than even they anticipated. And I think you're seeing some of that in just the turnout numbers, which have been huge for a primary. I think the other thing is that he drew a comparison, actually, between himself and Donald Trump in terms of strategy. Now, he said, and I don't think I need to repeat it because you all know it, he and Donald Trump agree on virtually zero, except this. He said the people who voted for Donald Trump and put him in office twice were anti-establishment. They were sick of the way they felt they were being treated by the people in power. And that's been the driver of this campaign. It's what I've heard over and over again from the people in this room, the people I've met on the campaign trail at his rallies and going door to door. And it will remain the heart of this campaign, even though at 2 a.m., their contract is up. This place has to be cleared. So Abdul El Sayed will take to the microphone at 1 o'clock. I think once they announce that, these folks were not about to leave.
3: Allie Vitale and Chris Jansing, don't go far. The night's getting longer and longer, but we're happy to have both of you with us. Thank you so much. We are now joined by our colleagues Simone Sanders-Townsend and Michael Steele, co-hosts of The Weeknight and experts on everything election nights, considering you have both been here before on both sides.
7: That's why we came to join y'all. We know how it is to be here on each side, and we know how it is to be here at midnight.
8: Exactly.
7: Kudos.
8: We appreciate it.
9: This hour feels so much different.
8: It feels different when you're on that side of it, doesn't it?
10: We're reframing this hour. This is the after party.
3: This is the after party. Oh, the fun. Nice. There's no popcorn, yeah. But that's
7: a dangerous thing for Michael Steele's
0: face. Oh, he's going to watch out.
3: Chairman, let me get this back together. Chairman, you
9: I have my drink.
3: You have been here where you see polling come in, polling being consistently one way, mm-hmm. and then the night of it start to change. And the thing that I think has been so interesting for Haley Stevens and talking to her, I've been talking to her folks around her campaign and even just Democrats in Michigan. And what they have said is they are surprised by the rural vote that's coming in for her. It may not be enough, but what they told me is the TV still continues to matter. The commercials, the amount of money that's being spent, even when she hasn't been out there knocking on doors in those rural areas, she's still seeing numbers happening there that it could be, depending on what happens in Wayne County, enough to say.
9: Yeah, that. Look, that's the reality that you know, her campaign is living in right now. And it's two realities that come together in the point you're making. The first is there's a reason why she is more viable, according to poll, in a general against Mike Rogers, because of what you're seeing playing out in the rural communities. They like her, right? She's an okay brand. And so that adds value to it. The second part of it is, again, this idea that she has the ability to make a connection that draws down votes that they think will translate in some place like Wayne, right? So you take that sort of more urban center, and then you take that rural and you put those two together. That's a winning mix in an election of two types of voters that can make a real difference in your campaign, which says a lot to me about how they focus their energy in this race. And I get the sense in watching and listening to folks tonight, as reported by Chris and others from the campaign, that her people at the end of the day really aren't that, and even yourself, a couple gave me the sense, they're not that worried. They're not that worried. Yeah. You can always tell when a campaign has reached Simone, right? When they reach that point.
7: I mean, I think they were worried.
9: I mean, I think...
7: And now they're seeing what was happening, what the voters did. They're like, oh, well, maybe
8: that's
7: the reporter, it's okay.
8: But that's
9: because
8: the reporter's
9: they didn't know what was coming out of those rural counties yet. They didn't know. And they had no clue what Wayne was going to give them. And when it starts to trickle out, you're like, okay, did our experiment work? And I think we'll see. It may all still not pan out for them. It may, but we'll see. There's one last thing I want to put on the table, which is very important, from what Chris just said. And Elsa is talking about the one thing he has in common from Donald Trump that he learned from Donald Trump is this whole thing with the establishment. Well, the lesson that Donald Trump hasn't learned is what do you do when you become the establishment?
2: Mm-hmm. Right.
9: And Mr. El Sayed, you will become the establishment a lot quicker than you think you will when you become the senator. And that's the reality that a lot of these folks aren't translating yet, which is why voters feel the way they feel about a lot of these campaigns and these candidates and these elections, is that at the end of the day, it's the same old, same old. Right. We go around the bend and we wind up where we started.
7: Can I just put one thing on the table? Two things. One, as a former comm strategist, I think it is despicable that the staff told the reporters that the congresswoman and Hillary and the other congresswoman, Hillary Scholten and the other congresswoman, Hillary Scholten and the other congresswoman were playing Scrabble. And that they don't know if she's going to address the supporters.
3: I also
7: that
3: heard
7: is
3: that
7: insane.
3: She was calling around to folks who were in Michigan, asking them, what are you hearing? What numbers do we have
7: now
3: left?
7: That is fine.
3: That's
7: because
3: fine.
7: That's what a candidate, I would understand it. That's what, but to tell the people that the girl's playing Scrabble, no.
3: She needs to
7: be calling in and get out there and address her supporters. Right. I don't care what happens tonight. The people were there. They came out to see her. You need to address your people. Even just to say, we don't know how this is going to shake out, but I appreciate y'all. Secondly, I don't think anyone has effectively defined for me tonight, not even my former boss, Bernie Sanders, who the establishment is. And I do think that is one of the establishment is becoming a catch-all.
3: Yes.
7: And
9: the voters have defined it.
7: No, they have not. I think the voters, I don't think that they have defined it. I think establishment is like AIPAC money now. They're talking about AIPAC money.
9: It's a different thing to everybody, but they've defined it.
7: I mean,
10: I do wonder if it's
7: matters.
10: More, though, of an anti-incumbency feeling rather than anti-establishment. Because if you're looking at some other races where the incumbent is losing against whoever's challenging them, it's not like the challenger is the progressive, Medicare for all person. And on the merits of the policies, there's just not a lot of ideological consistency there when you look from race to race, other than anti-incumbent.
7: Because it's not about ideology, I don't believe.
0: Well, to that point, I'm looking at the race of Congressman Wesley Bell against former Congresswoman Cori Bush, who he defeated in the last election in the primary, and he roared to victory in the primary against her. He's establishment. He's the incumbent.
7: I would just note, my only question about the establishment.
0: The incumbent. So if we're going to take this mantra that everyone's against the establishment, everyone's against the incumbent, in that one particular race, that's not exactly the case. But I'm just putting a little point on that because my question for you, Simone, goes back to the big race we've been talking about, and that is Dr. Abdul El-Sayed against Congresswoman Haley Stevens. Whichever one wins the primary, either tonight or I should say later this morning, because it is after midnight, they're going to have to face Mike Rogers, former congressman who was defeated in 2024 by now Senator Alyssa Slotkin by just 21,000 votes. Given what Eugene just said about how Congresswoman Stevens is doing in rural counties, and given what Chairman Steele just said about someone who can appeal to the folks in Detroit, but also those rural counties, take that into account about who then might be the better person, the better Democratic candidate to go up against Mike Rogers.
3: Before you answer that, I just want to let the viewers know we're expecting Haley Stevens to speak in just about 20
7: maybe
3: minutes.
7: Maybe they were watching. Yeah. Thank you. Yeah. Maybe they were watching. Maybe you were listening. That's a good decision. Let me just, I'm just saying,
9: or Scrabble could have been planned already.
7: Scrabble is crazy.
0: Or Scrabble is over.
7: Scrabble was crazy. Okay, two things. One, I'm going to continue to ask for the rest of this general election going into who is the establishment. Yeah. And I think people need to be able to, I think the folks like who are on, not us, but like these candidates and whatnot, talking about the establishment, that matters. Because as a black pastor who's been organizing the community, the establishment, has labored the establishment, or are we using it as a catch-all for people who are
3: whoever you want
7: the incumbency, right? Like, I do think, like, what the people are talking about, like, when they say Democratic Party, sometimes they mean DNC, sometimes they mean D-Trip, sometimes they just talk about Chuck Schumer. So I do think it is important to define what it is. But to your point, I don't, either candidate, if whoever wins has a path against Mike Rogers. But this is the thing to know about how Mike Rogers narrowly lost. He did better in Democratic places, in counties where Democrats usually do well. He made inroads in Macomb County in 2024. But the thing that Alyssa Slotkin did is she lost better in places where Democrats usually lose, something that the chairman, we talk about often.
0: Well.
7: Yeah. In these rural Republican areas, she ran up her number. She didn't win, but she outperformed margins, and that is what allowed her to go to surge to victory. And at a time where the candidate at the top of the ticket in 2024, Vice President Kamala Harris, lost Michigan, there were voters that voted for Donald Trump and then turned around and voted for Alyssa Slotkin. I do think that there could be voters in this general election that could vote for John James, frankly, for governor of the state and turn around and maybe vote for El-Sayed. Same thing could happen. They might turn around and vote for Haley Stevens. Yeah. It just depends what these candidates decide to do between now and the end of September. And I'm very specific with the end of September, okay? Because if you start doing it in October, it ain't going to be enough.
0: Right.
9: Too late. I would say if you don't have it together by Labor Day, it's over. Because the race for any office in the country, the bell rings when parents put the kids on the school bus that Tuesday after Labor Day. That's it. It doesn't matter whether they were in school 2 weeks before in August. No. Labor Day, baby. Trust me on this. If your campaign don't have a plan and you don't have a clue, stay behind home. Race is over. Don't engage.
7: Clock and Michael Steele.
9: You just make a fool of yourself. Trust me.
10: Meanwhile, the campaigns of Abdul El-Sayed.
9: You said it was a party.
7: When is the after party or no?
10: We have to take a quick break. But Abdul El-Sayed and Haley Stevens have both announced that the candidates will address their supporters before the top of the hour. We're going to bring you those speeches live. And this race, the biggest of today's primary elections, have not yet been called. So don't go anywhere. Our live MS Now coverage continues after this short break.
9: Yeah, I told you not.

0: Simone Sanders and Michael Steele are back with us. I don't know why I skipped over that.
1: It's all right.
0: Simone, I, as someone who was at one point on the other side of this conversation, I want to ask you about the polling here, because as I've said repeatedly on our show on the weekends, I am now very consistently distrustful of the polling. And I think that something that we're seeing tonight is obviously it being a much closer race between Haley Stevens and Abdul Sayed than we expected. And it feels like the through line or the one of the primary reasons for that narrative getting pushed that way is that the internet is not real life.
1: Preach, Jackie. Where's
0: and
1: my cup?
0: I'm wondering, as someone on the other side, how you balance that fact, right? How do you encourage online momentum and positivity and support for someone that seems to be helping them in some way, with also being able to temper expectations and coming to terms with the fact that just because someone is constantly viral doesn't mean they're necessarily going to have a blowout race.
1: Yeah. What happens online can be very important to a race and a campaign, because it allows you, the narrative, and it allows you to get, attention, clicks, opportunities, national opportunities that give you more opportunities to also fundraise, right? If people look as though they are surging and everybody's talking about them, then it's like, oh, we want to have them on the shows, right? They might get invited on the late nights. Things like that. So online is very important to help create a conversation. Campaigns that do not have an online presence and can't create a community, I think they can often struggle with like the enthusiasm piece of that. And I think we've seen that play out in different places across the country. But polls don't vote, people do, and online is not real life. And so you always have to gut check in a campaign. We used to say this when I worked on the Biden campaign in 2020. Online, they were like, Joe Biden is a terrible candidate. He's never winning this primary. Why is he in it? But when we would go to places like South Carolina, we would be going to some places in New Hampshire, even though he lost very badly in New Hampshire. There were people that liked him there. Places all across the country, and on Super Tuesday states. The voters in these places and spaces were responding well to Joe Biden. Mm-hmm. And so I do think it is important to, you can never, just like money is not going to replace good retail campaign,
2: right.
1: Good retail exactly. Politics, online engagement and excitement will never actually replace voter-to-voter contact. Like, you still have to ask the voters. And lastly, I'll note, the majority of people are not online.
2: Right.
1: Like, only a fraction of the electorate, a very small fraction, is on Twitter. Another smaller fraction is on Threads or Instagram. And then a subset of that is also on Facebook, which is a little bit older. And so the best way to know what the voters are really thinking is to go out there and campaign in your district and your state and talk to them.
3: I will say this. I've been texting some of the Michigan people, and I'm getting some messages multiple, because I asked the same question. What is going on with the polls? Why were the polls so wrong? Over and over and over again, what I've heard right now, I think they overstated the number of young people. And so, Chairman, when folks are polling, right, it is the group that you choose to talk to is as important as anything. Oh, Lord. It's as important as anything else. Do you try to look at the bet that someone like Abdul Sayed is making, that he is remaking the Democratic primary electorate? Or do you go with what is consistent? Who are the people that constantly vote?
4: You gotta
3: that
4: show
3: is the
4: me
3: answer.
4: You're remaking
3: here.
4: Something.
3: Right. And you can't do that until people vote on the Tuesday.
4: Thank you. That ain't happening until Election Day.
3: Right.
4: So all the noise up front ain't telling me anything. Mm. When you sit down with a pollster, pollster's going to say, we want to go out in the field and we want to ask, 582 people a series of questions. Okay. What are the questions? Everybody spends a lot of time over the questions.
3: Mm-hmm.
4: Nobody spends any time, who the hell you told me talking to? No one asked. Okay, so who are these 582 people you'll be talking to?
2: Right.
4: Because it matters how you weight that poll.
3: Right.
4: Now, I guarantee you, because somewhere along the way, somebody in that orbit saw El Sayed in a room full of young people, and they were like, oh, baby, happy day. Look at this. We like this brother, right? They went out and they oversampled young people. Mm-hmm. And the truism in politics is that young people, hate to say it, and y'all know I've been preaching
1: don't come
4: y'all
1: for us.
2: They're getting better.
4: Y'all, I'm just going to put on the
1: table.
4: We
1: are the future.
2: Yeah, you're
4: baby, your future was about
2: when he's talking about
4: what I'm talking about. That 18-year-old right now, right? That 25-year-old right now. You got to talk to your fellow friends and neighbors and family members to get their behinds in the game because they don't vote the way they should, right? It's hit or miss, sporadic. And you cannot, it's not a good campaign and a good politician and a good pollster is not going to rely on that vote, right? You're not going to get included in the conversation. You want to know why your issues aren't addressed? Because you aren't in the conversation. You know why you aren't in the conversation? Because you don't vote. I say to a 13 or 14-year-old, I ask them, how many of y'all have a job? And they, oh, we have a little summer job. And I say, how many of y'all pay taxes? And they go, oh, we all pay taxes because they take a little money out of their check, right? I said, well, you're already now invested in the game.
5: Right.
4: All right? So you have a voice. Even though you can't vote right now, go to your mama and daddy and you talk to them. Say, mama, help me understand why this money is coming out. You got to get in the game so that when you can vote, you can level up your voice so the politician who's asking you for your vote will hear you. And I bet you what happened, and Simone can speak to this.

0: good about some polling, mm-hmm. right? Or they undersample to protect the candidate from the truth.
1: I think this was also a case of, though, the news, because some of these polls, the public polling, the new, like Emerson was one of the polls mm-hmm. that came out, which is a very reputable mm-hmm. poll. I think that they, not to the chairman's points, they saw the energy,
2: right.
1: the virality, what was happening, right. the crowds that Mr. El-Sayed is getting, and said, okay, well, maybe we need to inject more young people into this sample size. The problem is that can't be the only poll. Where are the polls where you're like, we did one where we over-indexed on young people, and we did one where we did a traditional, you know, primary Democratic election. And now you have something to compare it to. But all of these polls, I think, oversampled. So I wouldn't say people's polling is wrong. It is your sampling. And I think that there are times where the poll samples have been great and the poll samples haven't been great. In the final stretch of this campaign, the poll samples took it too far. The pollsters need to get off the internet.
0: Well, and that was 16. We saw that with Trump, because they oversampled, because the conventional wisdom was Hillary's going to win. So everything was sampled to that outcome effectively.
3: Her electorate.
0: Her electorate, discounting that quiet voter in suburban and rural America, mm-hmm. particularly white women. All right, because y'all lied. This, we're going to be truthful.
1: Tell them, because they were telling the pollsters they weren't voting.
4: That's exactly what a senior Trump campaign strategist told me before we went on, that he believed that there were going to be some analogies potentially to 2016 mm-hmm. and sort of a more secretive vote around this race in particular.
0: Right. Yep.
4: But I do wonder, Simone, do you think that it's possible the El-Sayed campaign didn't execute on the ground game adequately?
1: Oh,
4: in terms of signing those people up?
1: The folks that I've talked to have said, like, look, he is a different candidate. Somebody I spoke to today said he's a different candidate than he was when he ran for governor in 2018. He has grown. His message has changed. He also learned a lot. He himself has said he learned a lot from running against Governor Whitmer, mm-hmm. understanding that, like, she had a very simple thing, fix the damn roads. So right. his message has been very concise and very clear. I think that he struggled to break through. To the point that Eugene was making, you cannot discount the effect that money has had in this race. There were outside groups that spent a lot of money to advertise on behalf of Haley Stevens. Positive ads, but also negative ads against Abdul El-Sayed. People saw those, and when you don't have the money to counter that, it makes a difference. That being said, we still don't know how this is going to shake out. The fact that it is close, to me, says that he did wage and has waged a very formidable campaign.
0: Yeah.
1: And regardless of how it shakes out, I think that they should be proud of that. I think that the fact that it is close, though, to me, says that Haley Stevens folks, and I would also argue Chuck Schumer, because the Democratic Senatorial mm-hmm. Campaign Committee, they had a lot to go. They were very involved here. Mm-hmm. Okay, even before they publicly were involved, they were privately, you know, pushing donors the way towards Congresswoman Stevens. I think that they have to also do an assessment of what they think, how they missed what was happening on the ground.
2: You know, no more follow-ups to the follow-ups to the follow-ups, because we got to go.
0: Okay.
1: we're happy to go. We're going to watch out from home.
2: Yes, the after party.
0: The after party is over.
2: I mean, you don't have to go home.
0: I'm going to the after party.
2: Simone Sanders Townsend. Michael Steele, this is really fun. Thank you both very much for extending your day with us.
1: The whole week. The whole week.
2: Yes, Michigan Senate candidate Haley Stevens will address her supporters within the next few minutes. Abdul El-Sayed is expected to do the same before the top of the hour. We will bring them both to you live. And Michigan Congresswoman Debbie Dingell, they're watching us. You see that right there? Hey, everybody. Congresswoman Debbie Dingell will join us next with her thoughts on this big night. Stay with us as our MS Now primary coverage continues.
1: So great.

0: Let's bring in Michigan Congresswoman Debbie Dingell, who chose not to endorse a candidate in the Michigan Senate primary, but has said that Abdul El-Sayed and Congresswoman Haley Stevens have far more in common than they have differences. Congresswoman, thank you for joining us this evening. I've got to ask, I know you didn't endorse anyone, but who did you vote for today?
1: I'm not telling because nobody needs to know. I voted for a winner. The winner in November. So I'm glad to know my gut-o-meter is still not off. I was afraid I was off for a while. It's going to be a tight race. And if you guys are staying until we know the winner, you're going to be here probably all night.
0: And you're confident that whoever you voted for would go on to beat Mike Rogers?
1: No, I want to say this. Look, we got two strong candidates, and you're seeing that the tightness of this race, they have both committed that they will work with the other. And I think that people need to remember what is at stake in November. It's been an interesting day. I had said to people, I thought it was crazy when I said I thought this race was tighter than people were saying. I knew 10 years ago, I knew months out that we had a real problem, that Hillary Clinton was not going to win the election. But what I also know is that both of these people, I know them both. I agree with most of them on many things. I disagree with both of them on some things. But I know what we got in common, which is neither of them would have ever supported a big, bad bill. They will be the first votes when we win the House majority back in November, and we cannot win the Senate back without keeping the seat Democratic, that will vote to reverse the earlier decisions. They will try to, we will make sure people, the millions of people who have lost access to the Affordable Care Act can get it. If there was a vote on a Supreme Court opening, these two would, either of them would vote to ensure that we had a candidate that would listen to the Constitution. And those are the kinds of issues that are at stake in November, quite frankly.
2: Congresswoman, I've been texting with a source in Michigan, and one of the things this source said is that, like, no matter what happens tonight in the Democratic primary, that folks are going to have to, they can only be in their feelings for like a day, and then they have to rally around. Do you think that will be possible given the campaign we just saw between these two formidable candidates?
1: Look, I'm not old, but I'm seasoned. I admit that. And I've seen some ugly races. This race has not been great the last couple of weeks. But I also know that they both know what's at stake. And they both know that they got to pull people together. And these are two responsible, caring people who know that we got to find a way to bring people together and see that common ground. And that they are leaders. They wouldn't be where they are right now in the Senate race if they weren't, and that they will lead in bringing a Democratic victory up and down the ticket in November.
3: Congresswoman, I want to ask you about Mike Rogers. Mike Rogers is, as I've talked to Michiganders for weeks, they have said he is a strong candidate. He has also spent months being unopposed, defining himself. We've not even seen a lot of national money, even though we've known it was going to be Mike Rogers at the end of the day for a long time. There hasn't been a lot of national money that's been spent trying to define Mike Rogers. And I'm curious what you think about that aspect of this, because no matter who these candidates are going to be, who that candidate at the end of the day, who's going to be probably after 4 a.m. is what I keep hearing, they are going to have to define him, but they will have about 90 days.
1: We don't have 90 days. We're going to have to start this week when we know who the winner is. And look, everybody wants to see me be feisty, and I am feisty. But I've known Mike Rogers. I know his wife. But this is a man who a few years ago was anti-Trump and who has made very strong supportive statements of President Trump in the last few months. Now people are saying, well, President Trump's going to give people in purple states room. You can't take back the statements that have been made. And more importantly, we got to put people on record. But even when people say on the record, well, would you vote to, I mean, we've seen Supreme Court candidates who said that they wouldn't vote to repeal Roe versus Wade and then did. But he's going to have to answer. Do you want to privatize Social Security and Medicaid? What are you going to do to lower grocery prices? Do you approve of a war in Iran? What do you think about, I mean, he's being asked those questions now about the increased gas taxes. Oh, the war is going to be over soon. Well, I mean, every hour we get a different report on what the status of the war is. And we know that Mike Rogers would have supported the big, bad bill. And I'd like to use some other words, and it is almost 1 a.m., but I won't. I'll behave. I mean, and those Medicaid, Medicare cuts are going to go into more. We've already seen people lose their health care. Mm-hmm. More people are going to be really hurt after the November election, which they timed some of the very negative impacts of the bill to come in after the election. Now, our job, no. all of our jobs, every single Democrat, and we've got to talk to the independents job, is to make sure people know what the votes are that he is going to support President Trump on and what Democrats are going to do to make their lives better. We can't just be anti-President Trump. We got to talk about what we're going to do.
2: Congresswoman Debbie Dingell, whether you're with us in early in the morning on the weekend or late at night, well, now early in the
1: early
2: morning,
1: in the morning.
2: early
1: I'm
2: in the morning,
1: morning
2: we always
1: girl.
2: We always appreciate you being with us. Thank you very much.
1: Thank you. Thank you.
2: We are just moments away from Haley Stevens' remarks to her supporters in Detroit as the vote counting continues in tonight's big race, the Michigan Democratic Senate primary. The campaign of Abdul El Sayed says he will also speak before the top of the hour. Keep it right here on MS Now as our special primary night coverage continues.

0: stamping Donald Trump's ridiculous agenda, higher prices, 1,000 manufacturing jobs lost nationwide, corruption and abuses of power galore. They want to keep the Senate red so Mike Rogers can go to Washington again and sell us out to the highest bidder and make himself even wealthier. They want to keep, they want to keep the Senate red so Mike Rogers can ban abortion, gut health care, and roll back workers' rights and voting rights. Friends, we are not going to let that happen. So, Michigan, we are not going to know the results for just a little while.
1: Okay. We're with and, you.
0: The Congresswoman from West Michigan, everybody. Hillary Scolton. She's a mom of two great boys here. And their future's on the line. So we got to get some sleep. Or get some coffee. And then we got to be ready to go. We got to wake up and be ready to go. Because if we are going to win this thing, which we are, woo! We are going to have to get ready and show Mike Rogers what a little stick it to him looks like. Thank you, friends. See you soon.
2: All right, that is Congresswoman Haley Stevens talking to her supporters at her Detroit election headquarters, saying that she's going to be up all night, that they knew that this was going to be a hard-fought, close race, and that is the race we got. I'm quoting what the congresswoman said. And, yeah, it is a close race. If my math is right, the lead is now at, I should not do this, 2.8 percentage points. Allie is standing right there. Is my math right there?
3: I can't believe you just did that.
4: Is he right?
3: Yeah, he's right.
2: Okay,
3: he's
2: good. I'm right.
3: Yes. Yes, no, you're actually right.
2: I am right.
5: And whatever that percentage is, Mallory McMorrow
3: has got more.
5: Has gotten more than that discrepancy.
2: That's right.
3: It's really wild. Look at this. I mean, Al-Sayed's lead is 33,000. It was up 37,000 about 20 minutes ago. So it's diminished a little bit. But Mallory McMorrow has got 46,000 votes. She's been off the ballot for a while. She walked us out. Well, I'm not quite sure what that is. Is that a protest vote? Is that people who didn't know she was off the ballot? Her name's on the ballot, but she's been out of the race for longer than people have been voting. So that's kind of interesting. But here we go. 76% of the vote is in. Al-Sayed has got almost 50% of the vote. This has been sort of hanging around that way for a while. Mm-hmm. Again, we're still looking for most of the outstanding vote. There's four counties that haven't reported, but they're all very, very small counties. We're still looking for most of what's happening in Wayne County. 63% of the vote is in. The lead is 14,000. So it's 52 to about 45%. There's some sense, and I know Eugene's been talking to those folks, there's some sense that that's not enough of a lead, but there is still enough outstanding vote here for her to make it up. I just want to show you, there's 368,000 votes outstanding. So 10 times what, more than 10 times what Al-Sayed's lead is. So this is still going to be a while.
6: Ali Velshi, do not go anywhere. We will be getting right back to you, my friend. We are still awaiting the speech from Abdul El-Sayed to his supporters. We expect that to happen very shortly, a live look there. We will bring that to you the second that it happens. El-Sayed maintains a slight lead as the votes are still being counted in Michigan's Democratic Senate primary. Stay with us as we continue our MS Now primary coverage. We'll be right back.

it takes a long time to count some votes in Michigan. It's a big state. But I will tell you this. I want you just to reflect on what that means. Right now, we are on track to vastly outvote the historical numbers that we should have expected. And that tells you about the kind of movement that we were able to inspire. A movement that kicked off 15 months ago, traveling the state up and down, spending time in churches in Detroit and living rooms in Lansing, VFW halls in Escanaba, backyards in Grand Rapids, sometimes in rooms of two or three, sometimes in rooms of 2,000 or 3,000. And across that movement that we built, there was an inspiration in the idea that we could take our government back. Government of the people, by the people, and for the people, instead of government of the corporations, by the special interests, and for the billionaires. And because you had the audacity to believe in that, you know that the billionaires, the corporations, and the special interests, they weren't going to give up lightly. We all knew they were going to spend their money. We didn't know they were going to spend $70 million of their money. We didn't know that they were going to outspend us $11 to $1. And yet we're still standing. They want to tell us that here in Michigan, we're a purple state. That somehow everybody walks around wondering, I wonder where I stand on a left-right spectrum. When really, up and down the state, what you hear is, I wonder how I can afford my rent. I wonder how I can afford my groceries. I don't know what'll happen if I get sick because I can't afford my deductible. We are not a purple state. We are a state in need of a movement to take our politics back. And despite their spending, despite their lies, told in ad after ad after ad after ad on TV, we're walking into the rest of this evening with a 3-point lead. And so as folks ask, if and when we win this race, how are you going to beat Mike Rogers and their money? I want you to remind them that if we come through this, when we come through this, inshallah, that we'll have taken $70 million on the chin and kept fighting back. But I also want to speak to this moment. We've got 13 weeks to defeat Mike Rogers. And however we might feel about the campaign we've just come through, I want you to understand that it pales in comparison to the cynicism, in comparison to the corporatism, in comparison to the lies that Mike Rogers and Donald Trump are going to tell. There is so much more that unites us. However much we might disagree with our Democratic opponent, there is so much more that unites us than divides us. And so to all of our supporters here tonight, watching on TV, tomorrow we begin to mend fences. Whatever happens tonight, we have

have a responsibility to assure that we unite to make sure that Mike Rogers never sees the inside of the U.S. Senate. And I'm going to ask. Thank you. Thank you. Thank you. And I'm going to ask all of us, as we think about where we go from here, always magnanimity in victory. So if your instinct is to be like, I told you, nope. Let's come together to build a movement that's even bigger, that's even stronger, that's even more powerful, that reaches into the very depths of this state, that reminds us the best of who we are and who we can be. That is the commitment I want all of us to be making as we leave here tonight. And so, Mike, and I know you're listening, Mike, we are coming for you. I just gotta tell you, I was in med school while Mike Rogers was in Congress. This is a guy who's never seen a check from a pharmaceutical lobbyist he didn't want to cash. He sent our campaign a cease and desist for calling him a pharma lobbyist. But I don't know. If it looks like a duck, quacks like a duck, smells like a duck, how am I supposed to know it's a goose? So look, forgive me, Mike. I just know that you spend so much time with pharma lobbyists, I just thought you were one. You've taken so much money for them to raise our prescription drug prices. I just thought that you just got in the business. After all, you haven't really explained how you made $14 million golfing in Florida. Unless it was trading on all the government relationships you built when you were in Congress. So I don't know, maybe $14 million wasn't enough. You got to come back, get some more relationships and trade on them too? This is a guy who has never seen a check from a corporation he did not want to corrupt himself with. And here's the thing about it. He can't decide which era of Republican he wants to be from. On the one hand, he was from the neocon era that had us fighting unnecessary wars in Iraq, swore up and down he could never support Donald Trump, then went to Mar-a-Lago when he decided to run for Senate the first time, and licked all the boots until he finally got that Trump endorsement. So he's both the worst of the neocon era and the worst of the MAGA era. And I just think that's the worst of all. Because at least you should know who you are. But I promise you, Mike, by the time we are done with you, all of Michigan is going to know who you are. You are a corporate sellout who's not a pharma lobbyist, but really, really might want to be one someday. Who voted to raise our prescription drug prices. Who supported wars we don't need to fight. Who tried to shut down our bridges. Who wants to stand in the way of our unions. Who should never see the inside of the U.S. Senate. So friends, we're going to have to wait a little longer to see the outcome of this race. But as I look in front of me, I already see the outcome of this campaign. A community of people who came together around a set of ideals built on the foundation of what this government was supposed to be in the first place. Government of the people, by the people, and for the people. And as I think about where we sit in the long arc of our history,
It's hard not to reflect on the fact that we just commemorated 250

0: And we all know those 250 years weren't perfect. We all know that a lot of that history was built on a set of foundational errors. And at the same time, I can't help but appreciate the fact that I know what America gave me. America is an incredible place. I used to live the contrapositive of the life I was supposed to live when I spent summers in Egypt. I crossed 15 hours and 10 years difference in life expectancy. But for the accident of being born here, I got the opportunity to get vaccinated against diseases that killed two of my aunts and uncles I otherwise never met. I got to go to amazing public schools. I got to go to an incredible public university. I got my medical education paid for by the NIH. And at the same time, growing up just 15 minutes away from me, children whose families had been here far longer than mine, who never got those same opportunities. America can do glorious things, but to love America isn't just to dress up in some colors and pretend that everything's fine. To love America is to will America to do the hard work of being better. If you love America, you want America to be America for all of her kids. And as I think about those past 250 years, those errors, slavery, Jim Crow, the fact that this country was built without giving women equal access to citizenship for years, continued discrimination against people. The thing our country has always done better than anyone else is that we've been able to look those failures in the eye and correct them. It's not because we ignore our challenges. The greatness of America is the ability to see those challenges and fix them. And 250 years on, as we think about where we go from here, it is that ability to correct that we together have embraced in this movement. We live in an era of historical inequality, in an era where union participation is near an all-time low, but the number of billionaires has never been higher. An era where schools continue to carry the consequences of historical segregation. An era where we continue to see a few very small people try to define America as being as small as they are. We can't control the past 250 years. What we can do is build the next 250. And to do that, it's going to mean movements like this one, of the people, by the people, and for the people, with a distinct purpose of taking on the challenges that we face. Those movements have never been more important than they are right now. I look in front of me and I see all kinds of colors, all kinds of stories coming together around the idea that we can have nice things, we just can't do it alone. That to have them, we're going to need to reach across the divides they tell us we can't breach. Divides of race, of faith, of geography, of sexual orientation, gender identity, to build together what we want to hand off to our kids and our grandkids. And for the past 15 months, I've had the privilege of being a part of that movement with all of you. And so as we continue forward for the next 13 weeks, I am asking you to put your shoulder in the work to make sure that we defeat Mike Rogers, we defeat and send a blow to Trumpism, and we do the work of building that next 250 years that all of us deserve, because at some point, whether you know them or you don't, the future will ask you, what did you do in this moment? For me, it looks like two little girls, ethnically half Indian like their mom, ethnically half Egyptian, like me, 100% American. And I want to tell them, when they ask, that I got to work with so many incredible people who believed in the best of America, so that we could hand it off to them and all of their kids and grandkids. Ask yourself what we could be if we treated all our kids like they were all our kids. Ask yourself what it would mean when it comes to where we spend our tax dollars, about the schools we build, the healthcare we provide, the opportunities we would want. And for the next 13 weeks and the next 6 years after that, I'm asking you to join me in helping to build that America. So with that, we should know who the victor will be tomorrow. And the work starts anew. And so for one last time for this primary, money out of?
1: Office.
0: Money in your?
1: Office.
0: Medicare for?
1: All.
0: Let's go win. Much.
2: Abdul al-Sayed ending his speech as he is addressing his supporters in Detroit, sounding very general election-y, like he's shifted, but we still have a lot of votes to look at today. The Michigan Senate primary still has not been called, but al-Sayed holds a slight lead as he's been talking. It's been dropping shorter and shorter. A short time ago, his opponent, Haley Stevens, predicted a long night ahead. He did the same thing. Let's bring in Ali Vitale at Stevens Election Night Headquarters in Detroit, and Chris Jansing. She is live from al-Sayed's Election Night Headquarters, also in Detroit. Chris, I want to start with you. I talked to a lot of people who were worried that no matter what happened tonight, that al-Sayed may not be able to talk in a unifying way. He did exactly that. But also, more importantly, he kind of shifted to the general election for a lot longer than Haley Stevens did. What was your reading of the speech during the room?
3: Let me see three observations, and I think you really hit on the highlights, but he doesn't use the word campaign, he uses the word movement. Mm-hmm. He believes that the people in this room believe that there's something bigger here, that in many ways it's going back to the roots of the Democratic Party, where you put the working people first. So that's critical. I'm going to step aside a little. I know you can see this, but if it's possible, this crowd that heard him speak was the biggest crowd that we saw over the 6 hours that I have been inside this room. And you heard their enthusiasm. Many of these are the people who have gone out for him, knocked on doors for him. So that's the second thing. And the third that you touched on, this sounded an awful lot like an acceptance speech. He acknowledged that the final results have yet to come in. But I can tell you, spending a lot of time with him over the last 48, 72 hours and watching the way he works and having conversations as well as interviews with him, he lights up two different ways. One, when he talks about the movement, and the second way is when he's going after Mike Rogers. He is literally burning to go after this guy. He calls him a generationally bad candidate. He said to me at one point today when we were out at the Eastern Market that he has less personality than this floor, which was a concrete floor in an open-air market. And he has challenged him to five debates. He predicted to me today that if he won tonight, he would beat Mike Rogers by 7 points. Now, I mean, he just is burning to have this fight and burning to grow this movement. And I think it's also going to be a reflection of whether or not money, and he said 60 million, actually, our calculation is that more than $80 million was put into Haley Stevens' campaign, most of it by special interests, most of it by PACs, compared to a fraction of that for him. But he really believed that organizing and messaging could win. So we'll see. It's going to be a very, very early morning.
2: Chris Jansing in Detroit with Abdul al-Sayed. Ali Vitale, you're there at the Haley Stevens, I imagine, a little bit quieter of a room as things have been winding down. She also had a speech. In her speech, a little shorter, but she also went after Mike Rogers just a little bit. Talk about what you have read from in the room, and more importantly, what has the campaign been telling you?
4: Look, I think that we saw Stevens pivot to the general election in a way that once again highlights, Eugene, the difference between these candidates as messengers. The message was the same. Democrats need to unify and get in the game to beat Mike Rogers. But the ways in which they would do that are different. I mean, you heard the jabs that Abdul El-Sayed was already taking. For Stevens, she pivoted to policy differences. She looked at things like affordability and health care as things that she would press him on. And I think that just underscores once again the ways in which these candidates are so different. And that is also the thing that I think I'm going to think about as we go into tomorrow, the ways that Haley Stevens had just come through 2 weeks of pretty tough narratives and news cycles for her. There were polls that were being leaked that showed El-Sayed up by massive margins. And I think one of the things that we'll be grappling with tomorrow as the sun comes up and hopefully these ballots finish being counted is what does it say that this primary was so close that no one ran away with it, and that there's clearly, you know, between 47 and 49% of healing to be done on either side of this equation. And so it's important that these candidates pivoted to the general, certainly, but also the ways that both of them, again, in different ways, talked about the need to unify behind the ultimate nominee. Because when I was talking to our colleague Rachel Maddow earlier, she asked the question about what does unifying look like and is there nervousness around that? And I know that the thing that I have heard consistently, whether it's from El-Sayed supporters or from Stevens supporters, is that they are worried about the other team getting behind their candidate. And I think that makes the Thursday and Friday unity meals that the Democratic Party here in Michigan are going to do so important. It also means there's going to be a fair degree of awkwardness there because this primary was so intense. But I think that is the attempt that these candidates are trying to make, is to turn the page at a moment where we don't know what the last sentence of the chapter is going to be. I think one thing is for certain, when Haley Stevens said, get some sleep, get some coffee, I am 100% doing both of those things before morning show tomorrow. Today.
2: Today, exactly. Case in point. Right.
5: Ali Vitale closing down the club for us, and Chris Jansing, who I think is going to be out a little bit later. But thank you both for joining us. We appreciate you. Let's bring in MS Now political director Shauna Thomas. Shauna, good morning.
6: Good morning.
5: So
6: I'm here. I'm awake.
5: I see you taking some copious notes over there. We've got 81% of the votes in. There is now a 1.8% spread between these two people.
6: Yeah.
5: What are your takeaways from those speeches? And what should we be watching? What and where are you watching right now?
6: I think my takeaway from the speeches is very similar to what Chris and Ali said, and great work by both of them, especially over the course of the last couple of days. I was listening for togetherness.
2: Right.
6: Even though neither of those candidates knows who is going to win, if they were going to start the process that the entire Democratic Party, whether I think we're talking progressives or otherwise, are looking for, because even as El-Sayed said during his speech, 13 weeks for them to defeat Mike Rogers, 13 weeks to try to bring these different factions of the party that we've now, who are basically in a dead heat, come together and figure out, can they keep this Senate seat blue? And I don't have to tell any of you how important it is for the Democrats to do that if they want a chance of flipping the Senate. They need to keep the seats that they currently have. So I was listening for that togetherness, and as well as those attacks on Mike Rogers, which were kind of similar from both of them. But I at least heard lip service to the idea of coming together no matter who wins. And, you know, I was also listening much, much earlier in the night. Secretary of State Jocelyn Benson, who is running to be the next governor, she also made a point at the end of her speech of saying, like, we've got to come together. We've got to figure this out. And as Ali pointed out as well, we expect some kind of unity rally on Friday, not just with the candidates. And I think everyone will wait to see if both of these candidates show up, no matter who wins, but also possibly outside people coming in to just show that everyone is rallying around whomever Michigan decides to send to the rest of this race. I think in terms of what we're watching, let's look at the numbers again. And the audience can't see this, but Wayne County up. Wayne County, it's where Detroit is. They count incredibly slowly, which is part of why we are here right now at this moment on this network. We're waiting to see how that plays out. I think there were a lot of people who expected Haley Stevens to kind of run up the numbers in Wayne County. It's not necessary. She's not necessarily running them up. I believe she is still up. But that is the county everyone is going to keep watching as we get to 2 in the morning, 3 in the morning, 4 in the morning, because it is incredibly difficult to call a race in Michigan without knowing how Wayne County is going. And right now they're close. I think
5: she's up by 7%.
6: There is right now 1.8% separating Abdul Sayed and Haley Stevens overall in Michigan. And so every time we get another ballot drop from Wayne County, it is going to affect that. And everyone is going to keep watching that very, very closely.
7: You know, as Dr. El Sayed was speaking, when he came out, Eugene threw to the doctor speaking, his lead was 2.6%, or yeah. 2.6 percentage points. By the time he finished, it was at 1.8, and that's where it's been this entire time. And I focus on that because, you know, he's talking about a movement, but can you have a movement? Let's say he wins. Can you have a movement with a 1-point-something percentage point victory?
6: If you can't bring everybody together.
7: Exactly. And so maybe you talked about this a moment ago, but talk about how difficult is it going to be for the Democratic nominee, no matter who it is, to beat Mike Rogers? Because, I mean, Eugene and Jackie know I've been all about Maine and Susan Collins, and she's a formidable candidate. But former Republican Congressman Mike Rogers is going to be a formidable candidate.
6: Yes, and he is a known commodity in Michigan. He ran in the last election. He didn't lose by all that much. And so...
2: been unopposed for months.
6: And...
2: defining himself.
6: And we know that Dr. El Sayed likes to talk about how much money came into this primary race, how much outside money, how much AIPAC money, but also other organizations. Mike Rogers is going to have a lot of money to play with.
7: Yeah.
6: And the Republicans, as much as the Democrats want to keep the seat, the Republicans want to flip it, and they see an opportunity there. And this is, and we've had previews of how they're going to run basically against all Democrats.
7: Right.
6: Basically calling them all progressives. They're going to use the Democratic Socialist label, even if El Sayed isn't a Democratic Socialist or Haley Stevens isn't. But that's how they're going to run. And they think that that's going to work. And they're going to have to figure out how they combat that. Mm-hmm.
5: A lot of money to play with. And I am told that Republicans are expecting a lot more money to come in if El Sayed wins the primary. And also, Shauna, your point about time being of the essence. I mean, that was the biggest takeaway from Republicans' loss of Mike Rogers to Haley Stevens last time around, and why Trump endorsed him in July of last year.
7: Alyssa Slotkin.
5: Thank you so much for all these. Yeah. Sorry, Alyssa Slotkin, for all of these very smart points. We appreciate it. As you saw just a short time ago, Michigan Democratic Senate candidate Abdul El Sayed and Haley Stevens addressed their supporters at their respective headquarters in Detroit, allowing their supporters to head home and hopefully get some rest. The race remains very close. We'll go to Ali Velshi at the big board after a quick break. Please stick with us.

0: Let's head straight to Ali Velshi at the big board. Ali, as we were watching Abdul Al-Sayed speak, what we saw were his numbers go from 2.6 to 1.8. Yeah. I'm not sure what they are now. Where were those votes coming from?
1: Okay, so we're 83% in, and his lead, again, when we were talking maybe an hour ago, he had a 37,000 point lead. It's now down to 22,000. And take a look at this. Mallory McMorrow's above 51,000. We had a bunch of votes come in a few areas. Muskegon County came in. It went from no votes to 99% in. Haley Stevens got a lead there, but again, it's a 1,500 vote lead. It's not serious, but look at Genesee County. Only 59% of the vote is in there. She's got a lead there, so she's got an opportunity to pick up some more votes there. Oakland County, where she's from, is all in. She's got a 16,000 vote lead there, but take a look at this. She's got 52% to his 45. This is where she's from, so that should be a bigger lead. And of course, we got more vote in Wayne County. We're up to 69% here, but this is what we all knew was going to happen, right? We knew this isn't going to be decided until we know what happens in Wayne. She's got a 15,000 point lead in Wayne County. But again, it's 52 to 44. She's got to take all the remaining votes at a proportion that's greater than that. It's got to do better. 52 to 44 won't do it for her, 45. Now, let's talk about what's left in the state. There are 250,000 votes remaining. So Abdul Al-Sayed's lead, there's 10 times that is outstanding. It becomes harder to see where it is he's going to pick these votes up from. But in the areas that she's done well, particularly the rural areas, everything that's in a lighter blue, that's Haley Stevens. There's not a lot, like in these places, there's just not a lot left. There's 91% in here, and it was only a couple of thousand votes. So she's got to get votes in population centers. Flint would be one of them that she could possibly do well in. But there's a bunch of these places that are closer to the south. Eaton County's mostly, but Ingham County, 61% in. Look at his performance there, 63 to 32. So he'll build votes back up in those places. And that's why this is going to be a late night, because every 10 minutes, the direction switches on this race. Again, 84% in, and now he's below 20,000 in a lead. So right now, it looks and feels like Abdul Al-Sayed is losing his momentum. But again, there are some places we're just not seeing vote from. Mostly it's Wayne County, and generally speaking, Wayne County supporters or Wayne County votes are going to favor Haley Stevens. The other question is whether the remaining vote is advance voting, which seems to be favoring Haley Stevens, or day of voting, which seems to be favoring Abdul Al-Sayed. So it's a guess.
2: Ali, can you step back from the map for just that white square? There's no
1: Gladwin County.
2: What's taking them so long?
1: That's a good question.

0: There were about five counties that didn't have vote until now, and I'm going to look into why Gladwin County is, because I just realized there was one square that isn't filled. But these are all, take a look at the populations in these ones, right? These are, as you get closer south, you get bigger population, but generally speaking, these are places with a few thousand votes. So if you look at the pattern, this is probably going to favor Haley Stevens, just given how that block is voting, but probably not enough to make a major difference.
1: All right. Ali Velshi, thank you. At the big board, thank you very much.
0: My pleasure.
1: Stay with MS Now as we continue our coverage of this very big night in the midterm election cycle as Democrats try to win back the House and Senate to bring some accountability to President Trump in his final 2 years in office. More after a quick break.

0: Still no call in the Michigan Democratic Senate primary between Abdul El-Sayed and Haley Stevens. Both candidates predicted a long night and sent their supporters home. We're going to bring in Zach Stanton, MS Now Deputy Managing Editor of News, Basil Smyckel, MS Now Political Analyst and Professor of Practice at Columbia University, and Susan Del Percio, MS Now Political Analyst and Republican Strategist. Susan, I know you have some burning, fiery thoughts right now, but I do have to go to Zach first with something that I heard from that senior Trump campaign strategist, which is their takeaway being that if Abdul El-Sayed does win this, ultimately, between him and Graham Platner, the dream of taking back the Senate, this is in his words, is going to be an impossible task. That Troy Jackson does not have a path forward. Yeah. Obviously, we've heard a lot of Democrats say exactly the opposite. I'm trying to give the Republican point of view right now, though, and that what they're essentially going to do is try to convince Democrats that coming out and turning out for him and voting for him in a general is going to hurt their chances in 2028 because of the way people are going to extrapolate what electability means for 2028. What is your response to this?
1: I think there are

0: few things. One is that when you talk to Democrats in the state, one of the things they're consistently worried about is the flood of money that will come into the state if Abdul is the nominee. I've talked with people.
1: I think it's going to, it could potentially be the most expensive Senate race in the country.
0: That would not surprise me. And if you look at the amount of money that AIPAC in particular spent trying to defeat Abdul El-Sayed, it stands to reason that they would pour a significant amount of money, perhaps more, in the general election on Mike Rogers' behalf if Abdul is in fact the nominee. But what you saw from Abdul was a pivot to the general election. Yeah. You saw him talk about magnanimity. You saw him talk a lot about Mike Rogers. And that is heartening some Democrats. But at the same time, to me, it's also indicative of a sort of identity crisis for the party in that there's very little holding the disparate coalitions together right now, aside from just negative partisanship, opposition to Donald Trump, opposition to Mike Rogers.
2: Yeah. You know, Basil, when you heard this, because we're going to keep letting Susan build. Basil, when you heard the speeches from Abdul El-Sayed and Haley Stevens, one was shorter, one was longer, both felt a little bit of a turn to the general election. But did either of them sound like, oh, this is the person where the energy is going to continue going? Because as I've talked to a lot of people, and that the point about unity and the concern that's been there, I've heard from folks down in Michigan that say both of them, they were concerned that both of them would not be able to do this. However, voters don't always follow you when you're the leader, right? And you're the candidate. You say, okay, well, now I lost. Now you have to vote for Jonathan. They're not all going to chase him.
3: Yeah. Well, I remember 2016 when that exact thing did not happen, right? And a lot of Bernie Sanders supporters did not come out and vote for Hillary Clinton. And that is the concern. And Ali Vitale talked about that in her reporting, that 45% has gone one way, 45% another way, or thereabouts. And, there are a lot of really big factions that are going to have to come on board to the other candidate. And that one candidate is going to have to bring all of them together. This is a coalition that neither of them have really seen. It's kind of new for each of them. And to your point, it's new for the Democratic Party. We're in a place where, and I've said this before, you know, the party had been resting on a coalition built during the Clinton, for the Clinton years, right? It's Rainbow Push that Clinton sort of brought in or was pushed into the Clinton framework. And the party had been relying on that for a period of time. But my mentor used to tell me this all the time. Every movement becomes the establishment. And that's what you're hearing now, that coalition, that leadership is now the establishment.
2: Yeah.
3: And this new movement is really trying to reform the coalition. So the challenge is that nobody really knows who's going to come out with the winning coalition, and therefore, how do you then pivot quickly to the general election? I think the tie is going to be organized labor.
2: Yeah.
3: Because you're it's going to be organized labor. That doesn't mean, and there's a separate category I would speak for Black voters, but I think the tie is going to be organized labor over things like affordability, particularly healthcare, which we talked about earlier.
4: All right, Susan, hold for it.
1: Here we go.
4: Your thoughts.
5: Oh, I have so many.
4: Yes, go right ahead. The floor is yours.
5: No, I think what's really interesting when you just look at this race as a whole is looking where the DSA or the ultra-progressive, if you want to put El-Sayed in that category, because it's not quite progressive. I think it's the more ultra-progressive, is that this is, in fact, part of a movement. And maybe El-Sayed is, first of all, too worried about leading a movement instead of running a campaign, because that's kind of what my takeaway was from the speech. And that's if he does lose, he's going to be focused on a movement. But that movement is something that is new. It's not coalition-based. It's new votes coming in. When we start looking at the race 2 years ago, the Democratic primary, a total of 900,000 votes were cast. Slocum won with 700,000 votes. Now, whoever loses this race will probably have 700,000 votes. So we're seeing a big pour of new people. But more importantly, with this movement is they don't want to join a Democratic coalition. They want to take over the Democratic Party. So they're not going to look to work to build together. They want to change what the party is. And that's where you have to start seeing more of the establishment Democrats. And I learned this from Trump in in 2016 into 2017 is the establishment has to have a backbone and push back against it if it doesn't want to be controlled by it.
2: Yeah. We are going to get back into a lot of this because the panel is sticking with us. They ain't going nowhere. They have nowhere to go. The Michigan Democratic Senate primary remains very close. More after a very quick break.

0: Zach Stanton, Basil Smigel, and Susan Del Perseo are back with us on this big primary night with the Democratic Senate primary in Michigan. Still very, very close, but you might not notice, but a lot of people are running today, not just these two. So I wonder what you guys were looking for. Any other surprises? Hmm. I imagine knowing you that you're still thinking about Michigan.
1: You do know me well, yes. Michigan's 7th District is one that really comes to mind for me. It is a pickup opportunity for Democrats, represented by Tom Barrett, who's a Republican who has broken with Trump on the Iran war. He's voted several times for the Iran war resolutions to curb Trump's war powers. Mm-hmm. And a very progressive Democrat, Will Lawrence, won the primary today with two moderates dividing the moderate vote in that primary. And to me, it's indicative of what we're seeing in Michigan, which is like, you know, there are some elections that are just a billboard where it's a clear takeaway, and there are others that are more an ink blot, mm-hmm. where people are just gonna project onto it whatever they want. And I feel like there's something for everyone in Michigan today.
0: Yeah, very good. Susan?
2: I'm actually watching Virginia a bit, because if you remember, those lines were drawn and then there was a battle, and now they're finally having their primaries. And it's going to be very interesting to see how that shakes up, because there is so much incumbent against incumbent going on there. And basically what the turnout is for so much money being put into the overall effort and how that goes.
3: And Basil, you've got an excellent point to make about the thing you're watching in this election.
4: And before I make that excellent point, I have one point that I do want to make. If Stevens wins, mm-hmm. it'll largely be because of black voters. But I got to go to a black church or a black something mm-hmm. the very next day, because mm-hmm. that's very important to the coalitions going forward and to DSA victories going forward. Two other quick things. Donald Trump's candidates won tonight. And that's actually an important statement, because he has still strong control over his party. And that is going to be an interesting telltale sign going into the November midterms. And to go to the glasses tonight, Missouri's 5th district, another Trump-backed candidate, Rick Bratton, won the primary against Representative Emanuel Cleaver. Now, Emanuel Cleaver has been in office a long time, 30 years. But his race and the dynamic there is indicative of what Democrats face going forward. That district has been redrawn. His fairly safe district is now going into Republican rural areas, and he will have to campaign for that. And a lot of people don't think he'll be able to hang on to that seat. But if Democrats overperform, they can protect many more seats than they'll likely use.
3: And on this point, what does that say about other black members of Congress running in redrawn districts, the impact that could have on not just the Congressional Black Caucus, but on black representation in the House of Representatives?
4: We would see a massive drop. We could potentially see a massive drop in black representation since before the Voting Rights Act, number one.
3: 65.
4: And number two, in this conversation about progressive candidates and concerns about the durability of our institutions, it also suggests that that black power, not just in Congress, but also in civic life, would be substantially damaged. And that is a thing that nobody is talking about right now.
5: There is a race that we have not talked about tonight that, Eugene, I want to ask you about, because I know you are covering it more closely than any of us. And that is the Cori Bush versus Wesley Bell race. That he, despite some of the anti-incumbency threads that we're seeing tonight, that he handily won. There was a lot of AIPAC spending. But at the same time, a very smart reporter pointed out to me that outcome could also be indicative and potentially forecasting of the fact that corruption is going to play really well in all elections going forward. Cori Bush faced intense scrutiny when she was in Congress mm-hmm. last time around for mm-hmm. an investigation into campaign spending.
0: Yeah. Cori Bush was telling people she wanted to go back to Congress. This was a test of whether or not they actually wanted her to come back, whether they felt like she was someone who represented them well. And I think at the end of the day, they said no.
3: I think the net was no.
0: Very clearly no. And I think, you know, I talked to some folks from her campaign earlier on today, and they felt good. And so I think some of them are very surprised this morning about how this shook out. And that tells me that some folks, even when they're running, even when they say we got this, they're not always paying attention to the voters. And this is the thing about these
2: nights. But that was Bell, too. He really, he's been on, you know, really on top of his game, serving the constituency.
0: Yeah. Listening.
2: So that's really, it goes down to candidates and electeds.
0: Exactly.
5: But Jonathan, just because we're out of time, you get the last word on what your biggest takeaway of the night has been.
3: Well, still, I guess my biggest takeaway is that we still don't know what all these races mean for the Democratic Party going into the general election. That folks saying that, you know, it's all anti-establishment and it's all DSA. Well, Wesley Bell, Congressman Bell, just he's a congressman. He's an incumbent. And he won. And tonight, we're still waiting to see. Abdul El-Sayed, Dr. El-Sayed, is still 1.8 percentage points ahead of Congresswoman Haley Stevens. The fact that this race is closer than the polls showed us going into says to me that the Democrats are figuring it out, race by race.
4: That's right.
5: TBD. Zach Stanton, Basil Smigel, Susan Del Percio, thank you so much for spending the evening with us and staying up very late. Stay close. More of our MS Now special election coverage after a very quick break.

0: Guys, my biggest takeaway tonight is at the end of the day, the voters are always going to get their say. They get the final say. And no matter what the polls end up saying, we're going to have to figure out the polling here in this country. But at the end of tonight, when we have an answer here, this party, the Democratic Party, can't glean all the things they want to glean from each one of these races.
1: Right. And I would also say something I say every election night, that forget about the polls. The most important thing to come is the result, the actual votes of voters, and that it's important for us in the media, but also folks in politics, to have a sense of humility, that we don't know and won't know what people think about candidates, about issues, until they go into that voting booth, the privacy of the voting booth, the sanctity of the voting booth, and, you know, click the lever, punch the hole, fill in the circle for the candidate that they want.
2: I'm going to be mindful of the clock and just say no notes. But we will be counting the Wayne County votes very closely. Right. And that is our coverage for this hour. Thank you so much for joining us. Jonathan, Eugene, and I will see you again Saturday morning on the weekend at 7 a.m. Eastern. Stick with MS Now as we continue our coverage of the battle for control of Congress.

0: And welcome back to our continued coverage of this big primary election night. I'm Jonathan Capehart, along with Jackie Alemany and Eugene Daniels. The polls are closed across five states, and the votes are still being counted in the most closely watched of all of today's races. That is the Democratic Senate primary in Michigan, a must-hold seat for Democrats to have a shot at taking back the Senate and holding President Trump accountable during his final 2 years in office. And that race is tight. Right now, Abdul El Sayed continues to hold a slim lead over Congresswoman Haley Stevens. The winner will face, in the November general election, Republican former Congressman Mike Rogers, who ran unopposed for the GOP nomination. In another big Michigan race, Jocelyn Benson, Michigan's Secretary of State, is the projected winner in the Democratic primary for governor. Donald Trump featured prominently in her victory speech earlier tonight.
1: I will work for all of you and every Michigander in this state, not the highest bidder, not corporate interests, not Donald Trump, you. But I'm also unafraid to stand up to anyone who gets in our way. And this moment demands leaders who will stand up with courage, unafraid, to bullies. And boy, boy, do I know how to do that. Like when Donald Trump tried to pressure me into turning over your private voting information, I said no, and I'll see you in court. And I won.
0: Benson will face Trump-backed Republican Congressman Representative John James, who won his primary tonight. In one of the night's most closely watched congressional races, Michigan's 7th District, progressive activist William Lawrence defeated two more moderate Democratic rivals and will face Republican incumbent Congressman Tom Barrett. This is one of the most closely divided swing seats in the nation. And after an introduction like that, the very first place we must go is right to Ali Velshi at the big board. So bring us up to speed on where things are right now.
2: It's a very tricky race. We have 64% of the vote in, and we've been seeing this moving back and forth between Abdul El Sayed and Haley Stevens. Abdul El Sayed is in the lead, and in fact, his lead has just grown. He is now 33,500 votes ahead of Haley Stevens. His vote lead for most of the night was 20 to 25,000 votes. So his lead in the state has grown, but he's still facing a lot of headwinds in Wayne County. 49% of the vote is in Wayne County. Wayne County is the most populous part of the state. It includes Detroit, but a little bit more, and Dearborn and Dearborn Heights. It's about 25% of the state's population. Haley Stevens is in the lead there, but her lead is shrinking with every percent that comes in. She's now in the lead by 12,000. She needs to be doing substantially better than that. She needs to be running at about 60 or 65% to Abdul El Sayed, and right now she's at 52%. I'll show you what's going on here. This is Detroit. Let me just show you. This is Detroit, basically, here. This is Dearborn over here, which is there. The Ford plant is a very strong area of support for Abdul El Sayed. And next to it is Dearborn Heights. Both of those areas are coming in for El Sayed at about 80-20. But in Detroit itself, Haley Stevens is outperforming, as she expected she would. There are a couple of holes in Detroit that we're waiting to fill, including Hamtramck. So the Ford plant is here in Dearborn. The GM plant is in Hamtramck. And we're still waiting to see where those votes are. That's somewhere that Abdul El Sayed might be able to make up some votes, but all the vote from Dearborn and Dearborn Heights is in. So we're waiting to see where this remaining 50% of the vote is. We believe that a lot of it is actually in advance vote. That favors Haley Stevens. The day of vote would have favored Abdul El Sayed. Right now, the count, so we have about 530,000 votes outstanding, and we have to see how these break. So even though Abdul Sayed is leading by about 33,000 votes statewide, there's 500,000 votes to come. So this is still, we're going to be busy for the next little while. I don't know if the last team left you their popcorn.
3: Yeah. No, they did. They took it with them. Can you take us to Oakland County?
2: Yep, absolutely.
3: That's Haley Stevens' district.
2: Yes, that's where she's from.
3: And one of the things that I've heard over and over today is that she needs to be doing much better than she's doing now in Oakland.
2: Yeah, so we've got 95% of the vote in Oakland. So that's pretty complete. And she's running 6 points ahead of Abdul Sayed. That's not where she should be here. She should be running sort of almost two-thirds to hit. In the places where he's strong, his margins are substantially bigger than hers. She's winning in a lot of places. I think you were talking to people on the campaign. Yeah. She's winning in a lot of counties. All the lighter color is Haley Stevens. There are about 8 counties where we have no vote. But where she's winning, some of these rural places that you were talking about, Otsego County, she's winning by 128 votes. Montmorency County, 226 votes. Kalkaska County, 5 votes. So she's winning a lot of counties, but look at the vote differences. If you go down to Washtenaw County, 78% of the vote in, Abdul Syed is ahead by 21,000 votes. So in the urban centers, generally speaking, he's doing better. The two places that we're paying very close attention to are Genesee County. 1/3 of the vote is in. Haley Stevens is ahead, but again, see that? It's a 6% difference. And of course, Detroit, Wayne County, where Haley Stevens is ahead, but like I said, by 12,000. So it's entirely possible Haley Stevens can more than make up this difference, but she's got to be performing at numbers bigger than that. It can't be 52 to 44. It's got to be 60 plus to under 40 for Abdul Syed.
4: Ali Velji, thank you so much for breaking that all down. We are going to be in constant contact with you. Thankfully, you are arm's length away. And joining us now is Ali Vitale, live from Congresswoman Haley Stevens' election night headquarters in Detroit, and Chris Jansing, live from Abdul El Sayed's election night headquarters, also in Detroit. Ladies, so good to see you. I know it's been a long day for the both of you. I would love to get a little bit of a vibe check, starting with you, Ali, and whether or not you have heard anything from the Stevens campaign about those numbers that Ali Velshi was just breaking down, and the fact that Haley, in the places, the counties that she is winning, her numbers just aren't big enough yet.
5: I think that is very much the recognition of the campaign, though I have heard some optimists say, well, she's picking up in some of the rural areas that Ali is talking about better than the numbers that they thought she was going to get. Really, at the end of the day, it is all about Detroit. Multiple people in and around the campaign have said that to me in the last hour or so. And I think what someone said to me rings true, this idea that win or lose, they were saying, they ran a Detroit campaign, which is to say the time that Stevens spent campaigning at black churches throughout the county, that was time that they needed to build that coalition and energize them to turn out. You know, you all know this so well, black voters, the lifeblood of the Democratic Party and the Democratic coalition throughout battleground states, including Michigan. And so that was very much a key part of Stevens' calculus here as she was figuring out what the coalition that her campaign thought was going to get her over the finish line. It tests the theory of the case that a lot of Democrats point to, especially in battlegrounds, which is energizing the voters that you know are habituated to vote and vote often in your race. El Sayed's calculus is different, and it's why I think it's notable the margins that Ali Velshi was pointing to in places that might show that he is turning out new voters, infrequent voters, first-time voters. I met a few of those today when I was in Northwest Detroit at a community center before coming over to Stevens HQ. As far as what the congresswoman is doing right now, she hasn't been seen here tonight. There has been supporters here in the room, though this room right now, very contrary to what it looked like Chris Jansing had behind her, has the air of the club closing and the last stragglers kind of leaving. They haven't told people to go home yet, but I do think it's just a matter of time at this point, because you can see the room is pretty empty behind me. And I think the thing I've been asking the campaign is, do we expect to hear from the congresswoman? Because my understanding of what she's been doing is waiting for results to come in. She's been with supporters. We are at a hotel right now. She is in a room sort of sequestered away with friends and allies, among them her fellow Democratic Congresswoman Hillary Scolton. The two of them are playing Scrabble, according to a source familiar. So that is just one of the ways that she is trying to pass the time tonight as they wait for what most of my sources are telling me, and I'm sure you guys are hearing the same thing, that this is likely to be a long night. Wayne County being so important, it takes a long time for them to count there. We've been here before, and I think a lot of people are buckling in, maybe trying to catch a little bit of sleep before they set an early alarm to see what the next few hours bring, because I think it might be a while.
0: Ali Vitale, thank you for that report at the bar closing down at the Haley Stevens campaign headquarters. Let's go to Chris Jansing, who is at the headquarters or the party for Abdul El Sayed. And Chris, definitely just visually a completely different mood where you are. Bring us up to speed on what you've been hearing, the mood there at the Abdul El-Sayed party.
6: Yeah, I just heard from the campaign where they said where they're back in a room watching the results and getting their own analysis, obviously, from their people. The mood is still very high. However, there is a recognition, and I actually overheard someone saying, I do have to work tomorrow. We forget sometimes even what day it is when you've been on the campaign trail, that there was a huge cheer. They had someone come out to the mic and say, Abdul is coming out. Don't leave. And I'm telling you, this place is still pretty packed. He's coming out at 1 a.m. Eastern time, so in, what, 50 minutes or so, 45 minutes or so. And he will speak earlier if this race is called, but I don't think anybody is expecting that. But he definitely wants to speak to the folks here, many of whom have spent a lot of time over the last 15 months and certainly intensively over the last couple of months working as volunteers for his campaign, union workers. There are folks here. I've met people from California, met people from other states, Colorado, Pennsylvania, who wanted to be here to support him. Now, I will tell you, they're watching the results and having a little different interpretation than the Haley folks, as Ali just reported. They like what they're seeing coming out of rural counties. They like what they're seeing coming out of Trump counties. And it was a very specific strategy that Abdul El-Sayed had and talked to me at some length about it, about how he wanted to go to places that Democrats generally didn't go. He wanted to talk to people and have his people talk to people who generally don't get spoken to. And they think that that strategy is starting to pay off. And of course, at the heart of this campaign always was young voters. And they're seeing young voters not only in great numbers, but they've had people at various polls in key precincts where they say that they have had more young voters than even they anticipated. And I think you're seeing some of that in just the turnout numbers, which have been huge for a primary. I think the other thing is that he drew a comparison, actually, between himself and Donald Trump in terms of strategy. Now, he said, and I don't think I need to repeat it because you all know it, he and Donald Trump agree on virtually zero, except this. He said the people who voted for Donald Trump and put him in office twice were anti-establishment. They were sick of the way they felt they were being treated by the people in power. And that's been the driver of this campaign. It's what I've heard over and over again from the people in this room, the people I've met on the campaign trail at his rallies and going door to door. And it will remain the heart of this campaign, even though at 2 a.m., their contract is up. This place has to be cleared. So Abdul El-Sayed will take to the microphone at 1 o'clock. I think once they announce that, these folks were not about to leave.
3: Ali Vitale and Chris Jansen, don't go far. The night's getting longer and longer, but we're happy to have both of you with us. Thank you so much. We are now joined by our colleagues Simone Sanders Townsend and Michael Steele, co-hosts of The Weeknight and experts on everything election night, considering you have both been here before on both sides.
7: That's why we came to join y'all. We know how it is to be here on each side, and we know how it is to be here at midnight.
8: Exactly.
7: Kudos.
8: We appreciate it.
9: This hour feels so much different.
8: It feels different when you're on that side of the desert.
4: We're reframing this hour. This is the after party.
3: This is the after party. Oh, the fun. Nice. There's no popcorn, but that's
7: a dangerous thing for Michael Steele.
0: Space. Oh, he's going to watch out.
3: Chairman, let me get this back together. Chairman,
0: buckle up.
3: You
9: have my drink.
3: You have been here where you see polling come in, polling being consistently one way, mm-hmm. and then the night of it start to change. And the thing that I think has been so interesting for Haley Stevens and talking to her, I've been talking to her folks around her campaign and even just Democrats in Michigan. And what they have said is they are surprised by the rural vote that's coming in for her. It may not be enough, but what they told me is the TV still continues to matter. The commercials, the amount of money that's being spent, even when she hasn't been out there knocking on doors in those rural areas, she's still seeing numbers happening there that it could be, depending on what happens in Wayne County, enough to say.
9: Yeah, look, that's the reality that you know, her campaign is living in right now. And it's two realities that come together in the point you're making. The first is there's a reason why she is more viable according to polls, in a general against Mike Rogers because of what you're seeing playing out in the rural communities. They like her, right? She's an okay brand. And so that adds value to it. The second part of it is, again, this idea that she has the ability to make a connection that draws down votes that they think will translate in some place like Wayne. Right. So you take that sort of more urban center and then you take that rural and you put those two together. That's a winning mix in an election of two types of voters that can make a real difference in your campaign, which says a lot to me about how they focus their energy in this race. And I get the sense in watching and listening to folks tonight, as reported by Chris and others from the campaign, that her people at the end of the day really aren't that, and even yourself, a couple gave me the sense, they're not that worried. They're not that worried. Yeah. You can always tell when a campaign has reached Simone, right? When they reached that point.
7: I think they were worried. And now they're seeing what was happening, what the voters did. They're like, maybe.
9: But that's because they didn't know what was coming out of those rural counties yet. They didn't know. And they had no clue what Wayne was going to give them. And when it starts to trickle out, you're like, okay, did our experiment work? And I think we'll see. It may all still not pan out for them. It may, but we'll see. There's one last thing I want to put on the table, which is very important, from what Chris just said. And Elsa is talking about the one thing he has in common from Donald Trump that he learned from Donald Trump is this whole thing with the establishment. Well, the lesson that Donald Trump hasn't learned is what do you do when you become the establishment?
3: Mm-hmm. Right.
9: And Mr. El-Sayed, you will become the establishment a lot quicker than you think you will when you become the senator. And that's the reality that a lot of these folks aren't translating yet, which is why voters feel the way they feel about a lot of these campaigns and these candidates and these elections, is that at the end of the day, it's the same old, same old. Right. We go around the bend and we wind up where we started.
7: Can I just put one thing on the table? Two things. One, as a former comm strategist, I think it is despicable that the staff told the reporters that the congresswoman and Hillary and the other congresswoman, Hillary Scholten and the other congresswoman, Hillary Scholten's other congresswoman, were playing Scrabble. And that they don't know if she's going to address the supporters.
3: I also
7: that
3: heard
7: is
3: that
7: insane.
3: She was calling people, calling around to folks who were in Michigan, asking them, what are you hearing? What numbers do we have
7: now
3: left?
7: That is fine.
3: That's
7: because
3: fine.
7: That's what a candidate, I would understand it. But to tell the people that the girl's playing Scrabble. No. She needs to be calling in and get out there and address her supporters. Right. I don't care what happens tonight. The people were there. They came out to see her. You need to address your people, even just to say, we don't know how this is going to check out, but I appreciate y'all. Secondly, I don't think anyone has effectively defined for me tonight, not even my former boss, Bernie Sanders, who the establishment is. And I do think that is one of the establishment is becoming a catch-all.
3: Yes.
7: And
9: the voters have defined it.
7: No, they have not. I think the voters, I don't think that they have defined it. I think establishment is like AIPAC money now. They're talking about AIPAC money.
9: It's a different thing to catch-all. Everybody, but they've defined it.
7: I mean,
4: I do wonder if it's more of an anti-incumbency feeling rather than anti-establishment. Because if you're looking at some other races where the incumbent is losing against whoever's challenging them, it's not like the challenger is the progressive, Medicare for all person. And in terms on the merits of the policies, there's just not a lot of ideological consistency there when you look from race to race, other than anti-incumbent.
7: Because it's not about ideology, I don't believe.
10: Well, to that point, I'm looking at the race of Congressman Wesley Bell against former Congresswoman Cori Bush, who he defeated in the last election in the primary, and he roared to victory in the primary against her. He's establishment. He's the incumbent.
7: He's the
10: incumbent. So if we're going to take this mantra that everyone's against the establishment, everyone's against the incumbent, in that one particular race, that's not exactly the case. But I'm just putting a little point on that because my question for you, Simone, goes back to the big race we've been talking about, and that is Dr. Abdul El-Sayed against Congresswoman Haley Stevens. Whichever one wins the primary, either tonight or I should say later this morning, because it is after midnight, they're going to have to face Mike Rogers, former congressman who was defeated in 2024 by now Senator Alyssa Slotkin by just she won by just 21,000 votes. Given what Eugene just said about how Congresswoman Stevens is doing in rural counties, and given what Chairman Steele just said about someone who can appeal to the folks in Detroit, but also those rural counties, take that into account about who then might be the better person, the better Democratic candidate to go up against
3: before
10: Mike
3: Rogers. Before you answer that, I just want to let the viewers know we're expecting Haley Stevens to speak in just about 20
7: maybe
3: minutes.
7: Maybe they were watching. Yeah. Thank you. Yeah. Maybe they were watching. Maybe you were listening. That's a good decision. Let me just, I'm just saying,
9: or
7: Scrabble
9: could have been
7: is crazy.
9: Already.
7: Scrabble is
10: or
7: crazy.
10: Scrabble is over.
7: Scrabble was crazy. Okay, two things. What I'm going to continue to ask for the rest of this general election going into who is the establishment, and I think people need to be able to, I think the folks like who are on, not us, but like these candidates and whatnot, talking about the establishment, that matters. Because as a black pastor who's been organizing the community, the establishment, has labored the establishment, or are we using it as a catch-all for people who are
3: whoever you want
7: the encompassing, right? Like, I do think, like, what the people are talking about, like when they say Democratic Party, sometimes they mean DNC, sometimes I mean D-Trip, sometimes they just talk about Chuck Schumer. So I do think it is important to define what it is. But to your point, I don't, either candidate, if whoever wins has a path against Mike Rogers. But this is the thing to know about how Mike Rogers narrowly lost. He did better in Democratic places, in counties where Democrats usually do well. He made inroads in Macomb County in 2024. But the thing that Alyssa Slotkin did is she lost better in places where Democrats usually lose, something that the chairman, we talk about
10: very
7: often.
10: Well.
7: Yeah. In these rural Republican areas, she ran up her numbers. She didn't win, okay, but she outperformed margins, and that is what allowed her to go to surge to victory. And at a time where the candidate at the top of the ticket in 2024, Vice President Kamala Harris, lost Michigan, there were voters that voted for Donald Trump and then turned around and voted for Alyssa Slotkin. I do think that there could be voters in this general election that could vote for John James, frankly, for governor of the state and turn around and maybe vote for El Sayed. Same thing could happen. They might turn around and vote for Haley Stevens. Yeah. It just depends what these candidates decide to do between now and the end of September. And I'm very specific with the end of September, okay? Because if you start doing it in October, it ain't going to be enough.
10: Right.
9: Too late. I would say if you don't have it together by Labor Day, it's over. Because the race for any office in the country, the bell rings when parents put the kids on the school bus that Tuesday after Labor Day. That's it. It doesn't matter whether they were in school 2 weeks before in August. No. Labor Day, baby. Trust me on this. If your campaign don't have a plan and you don't have a clue, stay behind home. Race is over. Don't engage.
7: Clock it, Michael Steele.
9: You just make a fool of yourself. Trust me.
4: Meanwhile, the campaigns to Bob Dole El Sayed.
9: You said it was a party.
7: When is the after party or not?
4: We have to take a quick break, but Abdul El Sayed and Haley Stevens have both announced that the candidates will address their supporters before the top of the hour. We're going to bring you those speeches live. And this race, the biggest of today's primary elections, have not yet been called. So don't go anywhere. Our live MS Now coverage continues after this short break.
10: Yeah, I told you not.

0: Simone Sanders and Michael Steele are back with us. Simone Sanders.
1: My husband is watching.
0: I don't know. I don't know why I skipped over that.
2: It's all right.
0: Simone, I, as someone who was at one point on the other side of this conversation, I want to ask you about the polling here, because as I've said repeatedly on our show on the weekends, I am now very consistently distrustful of the polling. And I think that something that we're seeing tonight is obviously it being a much closer race between Haley Stevens and Abdul Sayed than we expected. And it feels like the through line or the one of the primary reasons for that narrative getting pushed that way is that the internet is not real life.
2: Preach, Jackie. Where's
0: and
2: my cup?
0: I'm wondering, as someone on the other side, how you balance that fact, right? How do you encourage online momentum and positivity and support for someone that seems to be helping them in some way with also being able to temper expectations and coming to terms with the fact that just because someone is constantly viral doesn't mean they're necessarily going to have a blowout race.
2: Yeah. What is happening, what happens online can be very important to a race and a campaign because it allows you, the narrative, and it allows you to get, you know, attention, clicks, opportunities, national opportunities that give you more opportunities to also fundraise, right? If people look as though they are surging and everybody's talking about them, then it's like, oh, we want to have them on the shows, right? They might get invited on the late nights. Things like that. So online is very important to help create a conversation. Campaigns that do not have an online presence and can't create a community, I think they can often struggle with like the enthusiasm piece of that. And I think we've seen that play out in different places across the country. But polls don't vote, people do, and online is not real life. And so you always have to gut check in a campaign. We used to say this when I worked on the Biden campaign in 2020. You know, online, they were like, Joe Biden is a terrible candidate. He's never winning this primary. Why is he in it? But when we would go to places like South Carolina, we would be going to some places in New Hampshire, even though he lost very badly in New Hampshire. There were people that liked him there. Places all across the country, and on Super Tuesday states. The voters in these places and spaces were responding well to Joe Biden. Mm-hmm. And so I do think it is important to, you can never, just like money is not going to replace good retail campaign,
3: right.
2: Good retail
3: exactly.
2: Politics, online engagement and excitement will never actually replace voter-to-voter contact. You still have to ask the voters. And lastly, I'll note, the majority of people are not online.
3: Right.
2: Like, only a fraction of the electorate, a very small fraction, is on Twitter. Another smaller fraction is on Threads or Instagram. And then a subset of that is also on Facebook, which is a little bit older. And so the best way to know what the voters are really thinking is to go out there and campaign in your district and your state and talk to them.
4: I will say this. I've been texting some of the Michigan people, and I'm getting some messages multiple, because I asked the same question. What is going on with the polls? Why were the polls so wrong? Over and over and over again, what I've heard right now, I think they overstated the number of young people. And so, Chairman, when folks are polling, right, it is how, what is the group that you choose to talk to is as important as anything. Oh, Lord. It's as important as anything else. Do you try to look at the bet that someone like Abdul Sayed is making, that he is remaking the Democratic primary electorate? Or do you go with what is consistent? Who are the people that constantly vote?
5: You
4: that
5: show
4: is the
5: you
4: answer.
5: Remaking
4: here.
5: Something.
4: Right. And you can't do that without until people vote on the
5: Thank
4: Tuesday.
5: Thank you. That ain't happening until Election Day.
4: Right.
5: So all the noise up front ain't telling me anything. Mm. When you sit down with a pollster, pollster's going to say, we want to go out in the field and we want to ask, you know, 582 people a series of questions. Okay. What are the questions? Everybody spends a lot of time over the questions.
4: Mm-hmm.
5: Nobody spends any time, who the hell you told me talking to? No one asked. Okay, so who are these 582 people you'll be talking to?
4: Right.
5: Because it matters how you weight that poll.
4: Right.
5: Now, I guarantee you, because somewhere along the way, somebody in that orbit saw El Sayed in a room full of young people, and they were like, oh, baby, happy day. Look at this. We like this brother, right? They went out and they oversampled young people. Mm-hmm. And the truism in politics is that young people, hate to say it, y'all know I've been preaching
2: Don't
5: y'all
2: come for us.
4: They're getting better.
5: Y'all, I'm just going to put on the
2: table.
5: We
2: are the future.
3: Yeah,
5: baby, your future was about
3: when he's talking about
5: what I'm talking about. That 18-year-old right now, right? That 25-year-old right now. You got to talk to your fellow friends and neighbors and family members to get their behinds in the game, because they don't vote the way they should, right? It's hit or miss, sporadic. And you cannot, it's not a good campaign and a good politician and a good pollster is not going to rely on that vote, right? You're not going to get included in the conversation. You want to know why your issues aren't addressed? Because you aren't in the conversation. You know why you aren't in the conversation? Because you don't vote. I say to a 13 or 14-year-old, I ask them, how many of y'all have a job? And they, oh, we have a little summer job. And I say, how many of y'all pay taxes? And they go, oh, we all pay taxes, because they take a little money out of their check, right? I said, well, you're already now invested in the game.
6: Right.
5: All right? So you have a voice. Even though you can't vote right now, go to your mama and daddy and you talk to them. Say, mama, help me understand why this money is coming out. You got to get in the game so that when you can vote, you can level up your voice so the politician who's asking you for your vote will hear you. And I bet you what happened, and Simone can speak to this, because we saw it in the Biden race. We saw it in a lot of races where they oversample to make the candidate feel good about some polling, right? Or they undersample to protect the candidate from the truth.
2: I think this was also a case of, though, the news, because some of these polls, the public polling, like Emerson was one of the polls that came out, which is a very reputable poll. I think that they, not to the chairman's points, they saw the energy,
5: right,
2: the virality, what was happening, right, the crowds that Mr. El-Sayed is getting, and said, okay, well, maybe we need to inject more young people into this sample size. The problem is that can't be the only poll. Where are the polls where you're like, we did one where we over-indexed on young people, and we did one where we did a traditional, primary Democratic election.
5: Got something, right,
2: and now you have something to compare it to. But all of these polls, I think, oversampled. So I wouldn't say people's polling is wrong. It is your sampling. And I think that there are times where the poll samples have been great and the poll samples haven't been great. In the final stretch of this campaign, the poll samples took it too far. The pollsters need to get off the internet.
5: Well, and that was 16. That was 16. We saw that with Trump, because they oversampled, because the conventional wisdom was Hillary's going to win. So everything was sampled to that outcome effectively.
3: Her electorate. Her
5: electorate, discounting that quiet voter in suburban and rural America, particularly white women. All right, because y'all lied. This is going to be truthful.
2: Tell them, because they were telling the pollsters
5: the pollsters.
0: That's exactly what a senior Trump campaign strategist told me before we went on.

0: Do you think that it's possible the El-Sayed campaign didn't execute on the ground game adequately?
1: Oh,
0: in terms of signing those people up?
1: The folks that I've talked to have said, like, look, he is a different candidate. Somebody I spoke to today said he's a different candidate than he was when he ran for governor in 2018. He has grown. His message has changed. He also learned a lot. He himself has said he learned a lot from running against Gretchen Whitmer, Governor Whitmer, mm-hmm. understanding that, like, she had a very simple thing, fix the damn roads. So right. his message has been very concise and very clear. I think that he struggled to break through. To the point that Eugene was making, you cannot discount the effect that money has had in this race. There were outside groups that spent a lot of money to advertise on behalf of Haley Stevens. Positive ads, but also negative ads against Abdul El-Sayed. People saw those, and when you don't have the money to counter that, it makes a difference. That being said, we still don't know how this is going to shake out. The fact that it is close to me says that he did wage and has waged a very formidable campaign. Yeah. Mm-hmm. And regardless of how it shakes out, I think that they should be proud of that. I think that the fact that it is close, though, to me says that Haley Stevens folks, and I would also argue Chuck Schumer, because the Democratic Senatorial Campaign Committee, they had a lot to go. They were very involved here. Mm-hmm. Okay, even before they publicly were involved, they were privately, you know, pushing donors the way towards Congresswoman Stevens. I think that they have to also do an assessment of what they think, how they missed what was happening on the ground.
2: You know, no more follow-ups to the follow-ups to the follow-ups, because we got to go.
3: Okay.
1: we're happy. Is it party we're going to watch y'all from home.
2: Yes, the after party. The after party is over. I mean, you don't have to go home.
3: I'm going to the after party.
2: Get the hell up out of here. Simone Sanders Townsend. Michael Steele, this is really fun. Thank you both very much for extending
1: Shout
2: your
1: out to
2: day
1: the weekend.
2: With us.
1: The whole week. The whole week.
2: Yes, Michigan Senate candidate Haley Stevens will address her supporters within the next few minutes. Abdul El-Sayed is expected to do the same before the top of the hour. We will bring them both to you live. And Michigan Congresswoman Debbie Dingell, they're watching us. You see that right there? Hey, everybody. Congresswoman Debbie Dingell will join us next with her thoughts on this big night. Stay with us as our MS Now primary coverage continues.
1: So great.

0: Let's bring in Michigan Congresswoman Debbie Dingell, who chose not to endorse a candidate in the Michigan Senate primary, but has said that Abdul El-Sayed and Congresswoman Haley Stevens have far more in common than they have differences. Congresswoman, thank you for joining us this evening. I've got to ask, I know you didn't endorse anyone, but who did you vote for today?
1: I'm not telling because nobody needs to know. I voted for a winner. The winner in November. I'm glad to know my gut-o-meter is still not off. I was afraid I was off for a while. It's going to be a tight race. And if you guys are staying until we know the winner, you're going to be here probably all night.
0: And you're confident that whoever you voted for would go on to beat Mike Rogers?
1: No matter. I want to say this. Look, we got two strong candidates, and you're seeing that the tightness of this race, they have both committed that they will work with the other. And I think that people need to remember what is at stake in November. It's been an interesting day. I had said to people, I thought it was crazy when I said I thought this race was tighter than people were saying. I knew 10 years ago. I knew months out that we had a real problem, that Hillary Clinton was not going to win the election. But what I also know is that both of these people, I know them both. I agree with most of them on many things. I disagree with both of them on some things. But I know what we got in common, which is neither of them would have ever supported a big, bad bill. They will be the first votes when we win the House majority back in November, and we cannot win the Senate back without keeping the seat Democratic, that will vote to reverse the earlier decisions. They will try to, we will make sure people, the millions of people who have lost access to the Affordable Care Act can get it. If there was a vote on a Supreme Court opening, these two would, either of them would vote to ensure that we had a candidate that would listen to the Constitution. And those are the kinds of issues that are at stake in November, quite frankly.
2: Congresswoman, I've been texting with a source in Michigan, and one of the things this source said is that, like, no matter what happens tonight in the Democratic primary, that folks are going to have to, they can only be in their feelings for like a day, and then they have to rally around. Do you think that will be possible given the campaign we just saw between these two formidable candidates?
1: Look, I'm not old, but I'm seasoned. I admit that. And I've seen some ugly races. This race has not been great the last couple of weeks. But I also know that they both know what's at stake. And they both know that they got to pull people together. And these are two responsible, caring people who know that we got to find a way to bring people together and see that common ground. And that they are leaders. They wouldn't be where they are right now in the Senate race if they weren't, and that they will lead in bringing a Democratic victory up and down the ticket in November.
3: Congresswoman, I want to ask you about Mike Rogers. Mike Rogers is, as I've talked to Michiganders for weeks, they have said he is a strong candidate. He has also spent months being unopposed, defining himself. We've not even seen a lot of national money, even though we've known it was going to be Mike Rogers at the end of the day for a long time. There hasn't been a lot of national money that's been spent trying to define Mike Rogers. And I'm curious what you think about that aspect of this, because no matter who these candidates are going to be, who that candidate at the end of the day, who's going to be probably after 4 a.m. is what I keep hearing, they are going to have to define him, but they will have about 90 days.
1: We don't have 90 days. We're going to have to start this week when we know who the winner is. And look, everybody wants to see me be feisty, and I am feisty. But I've known Mike Rogers. I know his wife. But this is a man who a few years ago was anti-Trump and who has made very strong supportive statements of President Trump in the last few months. Now people are saying, well, President Trump's going to give people in purple states room. You can't take back the statements that have been made. And more importantly, we got to put people on record. But even when people say on the record, well, would you vote to, I mean, we've seen Supreme Court candidates who said that they wouldn't vote to repeal Roe versus Wade and then did. But he's going to have to answer. Do you want to privatize Social Security and Medicaid? What are you going to do to lower grocery prices? Do you approve of a war in Iran? What do you think about, I mean, he's being asked those questions now about the increased gas taxes. Oh, the war is going to be over soon. Well, I mean, every hour we get a different report on what the status of the war is. And we know that Mike Rogers would have supported the big, bad bill. And I'd like to use some other words, and it is almost 1 a.m., but I won't. I'll behave. I mean, and those Medicaid, Medicare cuts are going to go into more. We've already seen people lose their health care. Mm-hmm. More people are going to be really hurt after the November election, which they timed some of the very negative impacts of the bill to come in after the election. Now, our job, all of our jobs, every single Democrat, and we've got to talk to the independents' job, is to make sure people know what the votes are that he is going to support President Trump on and what Democrats are going to do to make their lives better. We can't just be anti-President Trump. We got to talk about what we're going to do.
2: Congresswoman Debbie Dingell, whether you're with us in early in the morning on the weekend or late at night, we always appreciate you being with us. Thank you very much.
1: Thank you. Take care.
2: We are just moments away from Haley Stevens's remarks to her supporters in Detroit as the vote counting continues in tonight's big race, the Michigan Democratic Senate primary. The campaign of Abdullah El Sayed says he will also speak before the top of the hour. Keep it right here on MS Now as our special primary night coverage continues.

0: hour. We're going to go right now to the Haley Stevens election headquarters there in Detroit, Michigan. You see her there in the center of the screen, well, behind that orange sign. She's going to be speaking to her supporters in just a moment. It has been a very close race. And now let's listen to Congresswoman Haley Stevens.
1: I know it's been an exciting night. I know it's been a long night, because that's the Michigan way. But I want to give you all an update. All right, we knew that this was going to be a close race, and that's exactly what we've got. A close race. We are still waiting on results, and we might not know the results until early in the morning, maybe even later tomorrow. We are still waiting on results from Detroit. We got Keith Williams in the House, the chair of the Michigan Democratic Party Black Caucus. And Keith knows we're also still waiting on results from Flint, Muskegon County, Macomb County. But friends, I am feeling good about this race. I am feeling fired up, and you should be too. I want to talk about the stakes of this race a minute. We've had a long, hard-fought primary, and we'll know soon who our nominee is going to be. And whoever wins is going to go and take on Mike Rogers. Republicans are going to do everything they can to throw all the dirt, all the mud, the kitchen sink at us, because they want to keep the U.S. Senate red. So Mike Rogers can keep rubber stamping Donald Trump's ridiculous agenda, higher prices, 1,000 manufacturing jobs lost nationwide, corruption and abuses of power galore. They want to keep the Senate red so Mike Rogers can go to Washington again and sell us out to the highest bidder and make himself even wealthier. They want to keep, they want to keep the Senate red so Mike Rogers can ban abortion, gut health care, and roll back workers' rights and voting rights. Friends, we are not going to let that happen. So, Michigan, we are not going to know the results for just a little while. The Congresswoman from West Michigan, everybody. Hillary Scolton. She's a mom of two great boys here. And their future's on the line. So we got to get some sleep. Or get some coffee. And then we got to be ready to go. We got to wake up and be ready to go. Because if we are going to win this thing, which we are... We are going to have to get ready and show Mike Rogers what a little stick it to him looks like. Thank you, friends. See you soon.
0: All right. That is Congresswoman Haley Stevens talking to her supporters at her Detroit election headquarters, saying that she's going to be up all night, that they knew that this was going to be a hard fought, close race. And that is the race we got. I'm quoting what the congresswoman said. And it is a close race. If my math is right, the lead is now at, I should not do this, 2.8 percentage points. Ali is standing right there. Is my math right there?
2: I can't believe you just did that.
3: Is he right?
2: Yeah, he's right.
0: Okay,
2: he's
0: good. Right. I'm right.
2: Yes. Yeah, no, you're actually right.
0: I am right.
4: And whatever that percentage is, Mallory McMorrow
2: it's got more.
4: Has gotten more than that discrepancy.
0: Yeah, that's right.
2: It's really wild. Look at this. I mean, Al-Sayed's lead is 33,000. It was up 37,000 about 20 minutes ago. So it's diminished a little bit. But Mallory McMorrow has got 46,000 votes. She's been off the ballot for a while. She walked as, well, I'm not quite sure what that is. Is that a protest vote? Is that people who didn't know she was off the ballot? Her name's on the ballot, but she's been out of the race for longer than people have been voting. So that's kind of interesting. But here we go. 76% of the vote is in. Al-Sayed has got almost 50% of the vote. This has been sort of hanging around that way for a while. Mm-hmm. Again, we're still looking for most of the outstanding vote. There's four counties that haven't reported, but they're all very, very small counties. We're still looking for most of what's happening in Wayne County. 63% of the vote is in. The lead is 14,000. So it's 52 to about 45%. There's some sense, and I know Eugene's been talking to those folks, there's some sense that that's not enough of a lead, but there is still enough outstanding vote here for her to make it up. I just want to show you, there's 368,000 votes outstanding. So 10 times what, more than 10 times what Al-Sayed's lead is. So this is still going to be a while.
5: Ali Velshi, do not go anywhere. We will be getting right back to you, my friend. We are still awaiting the speech from Abdul El-Sayed to his supporters. We expect that to happen very shortly, a live look there. We will bring that to you the second that it happens. El-Sayed maintains a slight lead as the votes are still being counted in Michigan's Democratic Senate primary. Stay with us as we continue our MS Now primary coverage. We'll be right back.

0: It is almost the top of the hour. We have Abdul El-Sayed talking to his voters in Detroit. Let's listen in.
1: All right, y'all. Money out of?
2: Obamacare.
1: Money in your?
2: Obamacare.
1: Medicare for?
2: Obamacare.
1: All right, y'all. Look, I wish I could tell you that I was declaring victory right about now. Turns out it takes a long time to count some votes in Michigan. It's a big state. But I will tell you this. I want you just to reflect on what that means. Right now, we are on track to vastly outvote the historical numbers that we should have expected. And that tells you about the kind of movement that we were able to inspire. A movement that kicked off 15 months ago, traveling this state up and down, spending time in churches in Detroit and living rooms in Lansing, VFW halls in Escanaba, backyards in Grand Rapids, sometimes in rooms of two or three, sometimes in rooms of 2,000 or 3,000. And across that movement that we built, there was an inspiration in the idea that we could take our government back. Government of the people, by the people, and for the people, instead of government of the corporations, by the special interests, and for the billionaires. And because you had the audacity to believe in that, you know that the billionaires, the corporations, and the special interests, they weren't going to give up lightly. We all knew they were going to spend their money. We didn't know they were going to spend $70 million of their money. We didn't know that they were going to outspend us $11 to $1. And yet we're still standing. They want to tell us that here in Michigan, we're a purple state. That somehow everybody walks around wondering, I wonder where I stand on a left-right spectrum. When really, up and down the state, what you hear is, I wonder how I can afford my rent. I wonder how I can afford my groceries. I don't know what'll happen if I get sick because I can't afford my deductible. We are not a purple state. We are a state in need of a movement to take our politics back. And despite their spending, despite their lies, told in ad after ad after ad after ad on TV, we're walking into the rest of this evening with a 3-point lead. And so as folks ask, if and when we win this race, how are you going to beat Mike Rogers and their money? I want you to remind them that if we come through this, when we come through this, inshallah, that we'll have taken $70 million on the chin and kept fighting back. But I also want to speak to this moment. We've got 13 weeks to defeat Mike Rogers. And however we might feel about the campaign we've just come through, I want you to understand that it pales in comparison to the cynicism, in comparison to the corporatism, in comparison to the lies that Mike Rogers and Donald Trump are going to tell. There is so much more that unites us. However much we might disagree with our Democratic opponent, there is so much more that unites us than divides us. And so, to all of our supporters here tonight, watching on TV, tomorrow we begin to mend fences. Whatever happens tonight, We have a responsibility to assure that we unite to make sure that Mike Rogers never sees the inside of the U.S. Senate. And I'm going to ask. Thank you. Thank you. Thank you. And I'm going to ask all of us, as we think about where we go from here, always magnanimity in victory. So if your instinct is to be like, I told you, no. Let's come together to build a movement that's even bigger, that's even stronger, that's even more powerful, that reaches into the very depths of this state, that reminds us the best of who we are and who we can be. That is the commitment I want all of us to be making as we leave here tonight. And so, Mike, and I know you're listening, Mike, we are coming for you. I just gotta tell you, I was in med school while Mike Rogers was in Congress. This is a guy who's never seen a check from a pharmaceutical lobbyist he didn't want to cash. He sent our campaign a cease and desist for calling him a pharma lobbyist. But I don't know. If it looks like a duck, quacks like a duck, smells like a duck, how am I supposed to know it's a goose? So look, forgive me, Mike. I just know that you spend so much time with pharma lobbyists, I just thought you were one. You've taken so much money for them to raise our prescription drug prices, I just thought that you just got in the business. After all, you haven't really explained how you made $14 million golfing in Florida. Unless it was trading on all the government relationships you built when you were in Congress. So I don't know, maybe $14 million wasn't enough. You gotta come back, get some more relationships and trade on them too? This is a guy who has never seen a check from a corporation he did not want to corrupt himself with. And here's the thing about it. He can't decide which era of Republican he wants to be from. On the one hand, he was from the neocon era that had us fighting unnecessary wars in Iraq, swore up and down he could never support Donald Trump, then went to Mar-a-Lago when he decided to run for Senate the first time, and licked all the boots until he finally got that Trump endorsement. So he's both the worst of the neocon era and the worst of the MAGA era. And I just think that's the worst of all. Because at least you should know who you are. But I promise you, Mike, by the time we are done with you, all of Michigan is going to know who you are. You are a corporate sellout. Who's not a pharma lobbyist, but really, really might want to be one someday. Who voted to raise our prescription drug prices. Who supported wars we don't need to fight. Who tried to shut down our bridges. Who wants to stand in the way of our unions. Who should never see the inside of the U.S. Senate. So friends, we're going to have to wait a little longer to see the outcome of this race. But as I look in front of me, I already see the outcome of this campaign. A community of people who came together around a set of ideals built on the foundation of what this government was supposed to be in the first place. Government of the people, by the people, and for the people. And as I think about where we sit in the long arc of our history, It's hard not to reflect on the fact that we just commemorated 250 years. And we all know those 250 years weren't perfect. We all know that a lot of that history was built on a set of foundational errors. And at the same time, I can't help but appreciate the fact that I know what America gave me. America is an incredible place. I used to live the contrapositive of the life I was supposed to live when I spent summers in Egypt. I crossed 15 hours and 10 years difference in life expectancy. But for the accident of being born here, I got the opportunity to get vaccinated against diseases that killed two of my aunts and uncles that I otherwise never met. I got to go to amazing public schools. I got to go to an incredible public university. I got my medical education paid for by the NIH. And at the same time, growing up just 15 minutes away from me, children whose families had been here far longer than mine, who never got those same opportunities. America can do glorious things, but to love America isn't just to dress up in some colors and pretend that everything's fine. To love America is to will America to do the hard work of being better. If you love America, you want America to be America for all of her kids. And as I think about those past 250 years, those errors, slavery, Jim Crow, the fact that this country was built without giving women equal access to citizenship for years, continued discrimination against people. The thing our country has always done better than anyone else is that we've been able to look those failures in the eye and correct them. It's not because we ignore our challenges. The greatness of America is the ability to see those challenges and fix them. And 250 years on, as we think about where we go from here, it is that ability to correct that we together have embraced in this movement. We live in an era of historical inequality, in an era where union participation is near an all-time low, but the number of billionaires has never been higher. An era where schools continue to carry the consequences of historical segregation. An era where we continue to see a few very small people try to define America as being as small as they are. We can't control the past 250 years. What we can do is build the next 250. And to do that, it's going to mean movements like this one, of the people, by the people, and for the people, with a distinct purpose of taking on the challenges that we face. Those movements have never been more important than they are right now. I look in front of me and I see all kinds of colors, all kinds of stories coming together around the idea that we can have nice things, we just can't do it alone. That to have them, we're going to need to reach across the divides they tell us we can't breach. Divides of race, of faith, of geography, of sexual orientation, gender identity, to build together what we want to hand off to our kids and our grandkids. And for the past 15 months, I've had the privilege of being a part of that movement with all of you. And so as we continue forward for the next 13 weeks, I am asking you to put your shoulder in the work to make sure that we defeat Mike Rogers, we defeat and send a blow to Trumpism, and we do the work of building that next 250 years that all of us deserve, because at some point, whether you know them or you don't, the future will ask you, what did you do in this moment? For me, it looks like two little girls, ethnically half Indian like their mom, ethnically half Egyptian, like me, 100% American. And I want to tell them, when they ask, that I got to work with so many incredible people who believed in the best of America, so that we could hand it off to them and all of their kids and grandkids. Ask yourself what we could be if we treated all our kids like they were all our kids. Ask yourself what it would mean when it comes to where we spend our tax dollars, about the schools we build, the healthcare we provide, the opportunities we would want. And for the next 13 weeks and the next 6 years after that, I'm asking you to join me in helping to build that America. So with that, we should know who the victor will be tomorrow. And the work starts anew. And so for one last time for this primary, money out of?
2: Pocket.
1: Money in your?
2: Pocket.
1: Medicare for?
2: All.
1: Let's go win. Much.
0: Abdul Al-Sayed ending his speech as he is addressing his supporters in Detroit, sounding very general election-y, like he's shifted, but we still have a lot of votes to look at today. The Michigan Senate primary still has not been called, but Al-Sayed holds a slight lead as he's been talking. It's been dropping shorter and shorter. A short time ago, his opponent, Haley Stevens, predicted a long night ahead. He did the same thing. Let's bring in Ali Vitale at Stevens Election Night Headquarters in Detroit, and Chris Jansing. She is live from Al-Sayed's Election Night Headquarters, also in Detroit. Chris, I want to start with you. I talked to a lot of people who were worried that no matter what happened tonight, that Al-Sayed may not be able to talk in a unifying way. He did exactly that. But also, more importantly, he kind of shifted to the general election for a lot longer than Haley Stevens did. What was your reading the speech during the room?
3: Let me see three observations, and I think you really hit on the highlights, but he doesn't use the word campaign, he uses the word movement. Mm-hmm. He believes that the people in this room believe that there's something bigger here, that in many ways it's going back to the roots of the Democratic Party, where you put the working people first. So that's critical. I'm going to step aside a little. I know you can see this, but if it's possible, this crowd that heard him speak was the biggest crowd that we saw over the 6 hours that I have been inside this room. And you heard their enthusiasm. Many of these are the people who have gone out for him, knocked on doors for him. So that's the second thing. And the third that you touched on, this sounded an awful lot like an acceptance speech. He acknowledged that the final results have yet to come in. But I can tell you, spending a lot of time with him over the last 48, 72 hours and watching the way he works and having conversations as well as interviews with him, he lights up two different ways. One, when he talks about the movement, and the second way is when he's going after Mike Rogers. He is literally burning to go after this guy. He calls him a generationally bad candidate. He said to me at one point today when we were out at the Eastern Market that he has less personality than this floor, which was a concrete floor in an open-air market. And he has challenged him to five debates. He predicted to me today that if he won tonight, he would beat Mike Rogers by 7 points. Now, I mean, he just is burning to have this fight and burning to grow this movement. And I think it's also going to be a reflection of whether or not money, and he said 60 million, actually, our calculation is that more than $80 million was put into Haley Stevens' campaign, most of it by special interests, most of it by PACs, compared to a fraction of that for him, but he really believed that organizing and messaging could win. So we'll see. It's going to be a very, very early morning.
0: Chris Jansing in Detroit with Abdul Al-Sayed. Ali Vitale, you're there at Haley Stevens, I imagine a little bit quieter of a room as things have been winding down. She also had a speech, and her speech a little shorter, but she also went after Mike Rogers just a little bit. Talk about what you have read from in the room, and more importantly, what has the campaign been telling you?
4: Look, I think that we saw Stevens pivot to the general election in a way that once again highlights, Eugene, the difference between these candidates as messengers. The message was the same. Democrats need to unify and get in the game to beat Mike Rogers. But the ways in which they would do that are different. I mean, you heard the jabs that Abdul Al-Sayed was already taking. For Stevens, she pivoted to policy differences. She looked at things like affordability and health care as things that she would press him on. And I think that just underscores once again the ways in which these candidates are so different. And that is also the thing that I think I'm going to think about as we go into tomorrow, the ways that Haley Stevens had just come through 2 weeks of pretty tough narratives and news cycles for her. There were polls that were being leaked that showed Al-Sayed up by massive margins. And I think one of the things that we'll be grappling with tomorrow as the sun comes up and hopefully these ballots finish being counted is what does it say that this primary was so close that no one ran away with it, and that there's clearly, you know, between 47 and 49% of healing to be done on either side of this equation. And so it's important that these candidates pivoted to the general, certainly, but also the ways that both of them, again, in different ways, talked about the need to unify behind the ultimate nominee. Because when I was talking to our colleague Rachel Maddow earlier, she asked the question about what does unifying look like and is there nervousness around that? And I know that the thing that I have heard consistently, whether it's from Al-Sayed supporters or from Stevens supporters, is that they are worried about the other team getting behind their candidate. And I think that makes the Thursday and Friday unity meals that the Democratic Party here in Michigan are going to do so important. It also means there's going to be a fair degree of awkwardness there because this primary was so intense. But I think that is the attempt that these candidates are trying to make, is to turn the page at a moment where we don't know what the last sentence of the chapter is going to be. I think one thing is for certain. When Haley Stevens said, get some sleep, get some coffee, I am 100% doing both of those things before morning show tomorrow. Today.
0: Today, exactly. Case in point. Right.
5: Ali Vitale closing down the club for us, and Chris Jansing, who I think is going to be out a little bit later. But thank you both for joining us. We appreciate you. Let's bring in MS Now political director Shauna Thomas. Shauna, good morning.
6: Good morning.
5: So
6: I'm here. I'm awake.
5: I see you taking some copious notes over there. We've got 81% of the votes in. There is now a 1.8% spread between these two people.
6: Yeah.
5: What are your takeaways from those speeches? And what should we be watching? What and where are you watching right now?
6: I think my takeaway from the speeches is very similar to what Chris and Ali said, and great work by both of them, especially over the course of the last couple of days. I was listening for togetherness.
0: Right.
6: To, even though neither of those candidates knows who is going to win, if they were going to start the process that the entire Democratic Party, whether I think we're talking progressives or otherwise, are looking for, because even as Al-Sayed said during his speech, 13 weeks for them to defeat Mike Rogers. Mm-hmm. 13 weeks to try to bring these different factions of the party that we've now, who are basically in a dead heat, come together and figure out, can they keep this Senate seat blue? And I don't have to tell any of you how important it is for the Democrats to do that if they want a chance of flipping the Senate. They need to keep the seats that they currently have. So I was listening for that togetherness, and as well as those attacks on Mike Rogers, which were kind of similar from both of them. But I at least heard lip service to the idea of coming together no matter who wins. And, you know, I was also listening much, much earlier in the night. Secretary of State Jocelyn Benson, who is running to be the next governor, she also made a point at the end of her speech of saying, like, we've got to come together. We've got to figure this out. And it, as Ali pointed out as well, we expect some kind of unity rally on Friday, not just with the candidates. And I think everyone will wait to see if both of these candidates show up, no matter who wins, but also possibly outside people coming in to just show that everyone is rallying around whomever Michigan decides to send to the rest of this race. I think in terms of what we're watching, let's look at the numbers again. And the audience can't see this, but Wayne County up. Wayne County, It's where Detroit is. Mm-hmm. They count incredibly slowly, which is part of why we are here right now at this moment on this network. We're waiting to see how that plays out. I think there were a lot of people who expected Haley Stevens to kind of run up the numbers in Wayne County. It's not necessary. She's not necessarily running them up. I believe she is still up. But that is the county everyone is going to keep watching as we get to 2 a.m, 3 a.m, 4 a.m, because it is incredibly difficult to call a race in Michigan without knowing how Wayne County is going. And right now they're close. I think
5: she's up by 7%.
6: There is right now 1.8% separating Abdul Sayed and Haley Stevens overall in Michigan. And so every time we get another ballot drop from Wayne County, it is going to affect that. And everyone is going to keep watching that very, very closely.
7: You know, as Dr. El Sayed was speaking, when he came out, Eugene threw to the doctor speaking, his lead was 2.6%. 2.6 percentage points. By the time he finished, it was at 1.8, and that's where it has been. It's been this entire time, and I focus on that because, you know, he's talking about a movement. But can you have a movement? Let's say he wins. Can you have a movement with a 1-point-something percentage point victory?
6: If you can't bring everybody together.
7: Exactly. And so maybe you talked about this a moment ago, but talk about how difficult is it going to be for the Democratic nominee, no matter who it is, to beat Mike Rogers? Because, I mean, Eugene and Jackie know I've been all about Maine and Susan Collins, and she's a formidable candidate. But former Republican Congressman Mike Rogers is going to be a formidable candidate.
6: Yes, and he is a known commodity in Michigan. He ran in the last election. He didn't lose by all that much.
0: Been unopposed for months,
6: and
0: defining himself.
6: And we know that Dr. El Sayed likes to talk about how much money came into this primary race, how much outside money, how much AIPAC money, but also other organizations. Mike Rogers is going to have a lot of money to play with.
7: Yeah.
6: And the Republicans, as much as the Democrats want to keep the seat, the Republicans want to flip it, and they see an opportunity there. And this is, and we've had previews of how they're going to run basically against all Democrats.
7: Right.
6: Basically calling them all progressives. They're going to use the Democratic Socialist label, even if El Sayed isn't a Democratic Socialist or Haley Stevens isn't. But that's how they're going to run. And they think that that's going to work. And they're going to have to figure out how they combat that. Mm-hmm.
5: A lot of money to play with. And I am told that Republicans are expecting a lot more money to come in if El Sayed wins the primary. And also, Shauna, your point about time being of the essence. I mean, that was the biggest takeaway from Republicans' loss of Mike Rogers to Haley Stevens last time around, and why Trump endorsed him in July of last year.
7: Alyssa Slotkin.
5: Thank you so much for all these. Yeah. Sorry, Alyssa Slotkin, for all of these very smart points. We appreciate it. As you saw just a short time ago, Michigan Democratic Senate candidate Abdul El Sayed and Haley Stevens addressed their supporters at their respective headquarters in Detroit, allowing their supporters to head home and hopefully get some rest. The race remains very close. We'll go to Ali Velshi at the big board after a quick break. Please stick with us.

0: Let's head straight to Ali Belshi at the big board. Ali, as we were watching Abdul Al-Sayed speak, what we saw were his numbers go from 2.6 to 1.8. I'm not sure what they are now. Where were those votes coming from?
1: Okay, so we're 83% in, and his lead, again, when we were talking maybe an hour ago, he had a 37,000 point lead. It's now down to 22,000. And take a look at this. Mallory McMorrow's above 51,000. We had a bunch of votes come in a few areas. Muskegon County came in. It went from no votes to 99% in. Haley Stevens got a lead there, but again, it's a 1,500 vote lead. It's not serious, but look at Genesee County. Only 59% of the vote is in there. She's got a lead there, so she's got an opportunity to pick up some more votes there. Oakland County, where she's from, is all in. She's got a 16,000 vote lead there, but take a look at this. She's got 52% to his 45. This is where she's from, so that should be a bigger lead. And of course, we got more vote in Wayne County. We're up to 69% here, but this is what we all knew was going to happen, right? We knew this isn't going to be decided until we know what happens in Wayne. She's got a 15,000 point lead in Wayne County. But again, it's 52 to 44. She's got to take all the remaining votes at a proportion that's greater than that. It's got to do better. 52 to 44 won't do it for her. 45. Now, let's talk about what's left in the state. There are 250,000 votes remaining. So Abdul Al-Sayed's lead, there's 10 times that is outstanding. It becomes harder to see where it is he's going to pick these votes up from. But in the areas that she's done well, particularly the rural areas, everything that's in a lighter blue, that's Haley Stevens. There's not a lot, like in these places, there's just not a lot left. There's 91% in here, and it was only a couple of thousand votes. So she's got to get votes in population centers. Flint would be one of them that she could possibly do well in. But there's a bunch of these places that are closer to the south, Eaton County's mostly, but Ingham County, 61% in. Look at his performance there, 63 to 32. So he'll build votes back up in those places. And that's why this is going to be a late night, because every 10 minutes, the direction switches on this race. Again, 84% in, and now he's below 20,000 in a lead. So right now, it looks and feels like Abdul Al-Sayed is losing his momentum. But again, there are some places we're just not seeing vote from. Mostly, it's Wayne County. And generally speaking, Wayne County supporters or Wayne County votes are going to favor Haley Stevens. The other question is whether the remaining vote is advanced voting, which

0: was one square that isn't filled. But these are all, take a look at the populations in these ones, right? These are, as you get closer south, you get bigger population. But generally speaking, these are places with a few thousand votes. So if you look at the pattern, this is probably going to favor Haley Stevens, just given how that block is voting, but probably not enough to make a major difference.
1: All right. Allie Velshi, thank you. At the big board, thank you very much.
0: My pleasure.
1: Stay with MS Now as we continue our coverage of this very big night in the midterm election cycle as Democrats try to win back the House and Senate to bring some accountability to President Trump in his final 2 years in office. More after a quick break.

0: Still no call in the Michigan Democratic Senate primary between Abdul El-Sayed and Haley Stevens. Both candidates predicted a long night and sent their supporters home. We're going to bring in Zach Stanton, MS Now Deputy Managing Editor of News, Basil Smichel, MS Now Political Analyst and Professor of Practice at Columbia University, and Susan Del Percio, MS Now Political Analyst and Republican Strategist. Susan, I know you have some burning, fiery thoughts right now, but I do have to go to Zach first with something that I heard from that senior Trump campaign strategist, which is their takeaway being that if Abdul El-Sayed does win this, ultimately, between him and Graham Plattner, the dream of taking back the Senate, this is in his words, is going to be an impossible task. Basically that Troy Jackson does not have a path forward. Yeah. Obviously, we've heard a lot of Democrats say exactly the opposite. I'm trying to give the Republican point of view right now, though, and that what they're essentially going to do is try to convince Democrats that coming out and turning out for him and voting for him in a general is going to hurt their chances in 2028 because of the way people are going to extrapolate what electability means for 2028. What is your response to this?
1: I think there are a few things. One is that when you talk to Democrats in the state, one of the things they're consistently worried about is the flood of money.

0: that will come into the state if Abdul is the nominee. I've talked with people.
1: I think it's going to, it could potentially be the most expensive Senate race in the country. Most expensive.
0: That would not surprise
1: race.
0: Me. And if you look at the amount of money that AIPAC in particular spent trying to defeat Abdul El-Sayed, it stands to reason that they would pour a significant amount of money, perhaps more, in the general election on Mike Rogers' behalf if Abdul is in fact the nominee. But what you saw from Abdul was a pivot to the general election. Yeah. You saw him talk about magnanimity. You saw him talk a lot about Mike Rogers. And that is heartening some Democrats. But at the same time, to me, it's also indicative of a sort of identity crisis for the party in that there's very little holding the disparate coalitions together right now, aside from just negative partisanship, opposition to Donald Trump, opposition to Mike Rogers.
2: Yeah. You know, Basil, when you heard this, because we're going to keep letting Susan build. when you heard the speeches from Abdul El-Sayed and Haley Stevens, one was shorter, one was longer, both felt a little bit of a turn to the general election. But did either of them sound like, oh, this is the person where the energy is going to continue going? Because as I've talked to a lot of people, and the point about unity and the concern that's been there, I've heard from folks down in Michigan that say both of them, they were concerned that both of them would not be able to do this. However, voters don't always follow you when you're the leader, right? And you're the candidate. You say, okay, well, now I lost. Now you have to vote for Jonathan. They're not all going to chase him.
3: No. Well, I remember 2016 when that exact thing did not happen, right? And a lot of Bernie Sanders supporters did not come out and vote for Hillary Clinton. And that is the concern. And Ali Vitale talked about that in her reporting, that 45% has gone one way, 45% another way, or thereabouts. And, there are a lot of really big factions that are going to have to come on board to the other candidate. And that one candidate is going to have to bring all of them together. This is a coalition that neither of them have really seen. It's kind of new for each of them. And to your point, it's new for the Democratic Party. We're in a place where, and I've said this before, the party had been resting on a coalition built during the Clinton years, right? It's Rainbow Push that Clinton sort of brought in or was pushed into the Clinton framework. And the party had been relying on that for a period of time. But my mentor used to tell me this all the time. Every movement becomes the establishment. And that's what you're hearing now, that coalition, that leadership is now the establishment.
2: Yeah.
3: And this new movement is really trying to reform the coalition. So the challenge is that nobody really knows who's going to come out with the winning coalition. And therefore, how do you then pivot quickly to the general election? I think the tie is going to be organized labor.
2: Yeah,
3: because you're gonna it's gonna be organized labor. That doesn't mean, and there's a separate category I would speak for Black voters. But I think the tie is going to be organized labor over things like affordability, particularly healthcare, which we talked about earlier.
4: All right, Susan, hold forward.
1: Here we go.
4: Your thoughts.
5: Oh, I have so many.
4: Yes, go right ahead. The floor is yours.
5: No, I think what's really interesting when you just look at this race as a whole is looking where the DSA or the ultra progressive, if you want to put El-Sayed in that category, because it's not quite progressive. I think it's the more ultra progressive, is that this is, in fact, part of a movement. And maybe El-Sayed is, first of all, too worried about leading a movement instead of running a campaign, because that's kind of what my takeaway was from the speech. And that's if he does lose, he's going to be focused on a movement. But that movement is something that is new. It's not coalition-based. It's new votes coming in. When we start looking at the race 2 years ago, the Democratic primary, a total of 900,000 votes were cast. Slocum won with 700,000 votes. Now, whoever loses this race will probably have 700,000 votes. So we're seeing a big pour of new people. But more importantly with this movement is they don't want to join a Democratic coalition. They want to take over the Democratic Party. So they're not going to look to work to build together. They want to change what the party is. And that's where you have to start seeing more of the establishment Democrats. And I learned this from Trump in 2016 into 2017, is the establishment has to have a backbone and push back against it if it doesn't want to be controlled by it.
2: Yeah. We are going to get back into a lot of this because the panel is sticking with us. They ain't going nowhere. They have nowhere to go. The Michigan Democratic Senate primary remains very close. More after a very quick break.

0: Zach Stanton, Basil Smichel, and Susan Del Perso are back with us on this big primary night with the Democratic Senate primary in Michigan. Still very, very close, but you might not notice, but a lot of people are running today, not just these two. So I wonder what you guys were looking for. Any other surprises? I imagine knowing you that you're still thinking about Michigan.
1: You do know me well, yes. Michigan's 7th District is one that really comes to mind for me. It is a pickup opportunity for Democrats, represented by Tom Barrett, who's a Republican who has broken with Trump on the Iran war. He's voted several times for the Iran war resolutions to curb Trump's war powers. And a very progressive Democrat, Will Lawrence, won the primary today with two moderates dividing the moderate vote in that primary. And to me, it's indicative of what we're seeing in Michigan, which is like, you know, there are some elections that are just a billboard where it's a clear takeaway, and there are others that are more an ink blot where people are just going to project onto it whatever they want. And I feel like there's something for everyone in Michigan today.
0: Yeah, very good. Susan?
2: I'm actually watching Virginia a bit because if you remember, those lines were drawn and then there was a battle and now they're finally having their primaries. And it's going to be very interesting to see how that shakes up because there is so much incumbent against incumbent going on there. And basically what the turnout is for so much money being put into the overall effort and how that goes.
3: And Basil, you've got an excellent

0: point to make about the thing you're watching in this election.
1: And before I make that excellent point, I have one point that I do want to make. If Stevens wins, mm-hmm. it'll largely be because of black voters. But I had to go to a black church or a black something mm-hmm. the very next day, because mm-hmm. that's very important to the coalitions going forward and to DSA victories going forward. Two other quick things. Donald Trump's candidates won tonight. And that's actually an important statement because he has still strong control over his party. And that is going to be an interesting telltale sign going into the November midterms. And to go to the glasses tonight, Missouri's 5th district, another Trump-backed candidate, Rick Bratton, won the primary against Representative Emanuel Cleaver. Now, Emanuel Cleaver has been in office a long time, 30 years. But his race and the dynamic there is indicative of what Democrats face going forward. That district has been redrawn. His fairly safe district is now going into Republican rural areas, and he will have to campaign for that. And a lot of people don't think he'll be able to hang on to that seat. But if Democrats overperform, they can protect many more seats than they'll likely use.
0: And on this point, what does that say about other black members of Congress running in redrawn districts, the impact that could have on not just the Congressional Black Caucus, but on black representation in the House of Representatives?
1: We would see a massive drop. We could potentially see a massive drop in black representation since before the Voting Rights Act, number one.
0: 65.
1: And number two, in this conversation about progressive candidates and concerns about the durability of our institutions, it also suggests that that black power, not just in Congress, but also in civic life, would be substantially damaged. And that is a thing that nobody is talking about right now.
2: There is a race that we have not talked about tonight that, Eugene, I want to ask you about because I know you were covering it more closely than any of us. And that is the Cori Bush versus Wesley Bell race. That he, despite some of the anti-incumbency threads that we're seeing tonight, that he handily won. There was a lot of AIPAC spending. But at the same time, a very smart reporter pointed out to me that outcome could also be indicative and potentially forecasting of the fact that corruption is going to play really well in all elections going forward. Cori Bush faced intense scrutiny when she was in Congress mm-hmm. last time around for mm-hmm. an investigation into campaign spending.
3: Yeah. Cori Bush was telling people she wanted to go back to Congress. This was a test of whether or not they actually wanted her to come back, whether they felt like she was someone who represented them well. And I think at the end of the day, they said no.
0: The answer was very clearly no.
3: And I think, you know, I talked to some folks from her campaign earlier on today, and they felt good. And so I think some of them are very surprised this morning about how this shook out. And that tells me that some folks, even when they're running, even when they say we got this, they're not always paying attention to the voters. And this is the thing about these
4: nights.
3: But
4: that was Bell, too. He really, he's been on, you know, really on top of his game serving the constituency.
3: Yeah. Listening.
4: Mm-hmm. So that's really, it goes down to candidates and electeds.
3: Exactly.
2: But Jonathan, just because we're out of time, you get the last word on what your biggest takeaway of the night has been.
0: Well, still, my biggest takeaway is that we still don't know what all these races mean for the Democratic Party going into the general election. That folks saying that, you know, it's all anti-establishment and it's all DSA. Well, Wesley Bell, Congressman Bell, he's a congressman. He's an incumbent. And he won. And tonight, we're still waiting to see. Abdul El-Sayed, Dr. El-Sayed, is still 1.8 percentage points ahead of Congresswoman Haley Stevens. The fact that this race is closer than the polls showed us going into says to me that the Democrats are figuring it out, race by race.
1: That's right.
2: TBD. Zach Stanton, Basil Smigel, Susan Del Percio, thank you so much for spending the evening with us and staying up very late. Stay close. More of our MS Now special election coverage after a very quick break.

0: Guys, my biggest takeaway tonight is at the end of the day, the voters are always going to get their say. They get the final say. And no matter what the polls end up saying, we're going to have to figure out the polling here in this country. But at the end of at the end of tonight, when we have an answer here, this party, the Democratic Party, can't glean all the things they want to glean from each one of these races.
1: Right. And I would also say something I say every election night, that forget about the polls. The most important thing to come is the result, the actual votes of voters. And that it's important for us in the media, but also folks in politics, to have a sense of humility that we don't know and won't know what people think about candidates, about issues, until they go into that voting booth, the privacy of the voting booth, the sanctity of the voting booth, and, you know, click the lever, punch the hole, fill in the circle for the candidate that they want.
2: I'm going to be mindful of the clock and just say no notes. But we will be counting the Wayne County votes very closely.
3: Right.
2: And that is our coverage for this hour. Thank you so much for joining us. Jonathan, Eugene, and I will see you again Saturday morning on the weekend at 7 a.m. Eastern. Stick with MS Now as we continue our coverage of the battle for control of Congress.

0: And welcome back to our continued coverage of this big primary election night. I'm Jonathan Capehart, along with Jackie Alemany and Eugene Daniels. The polls are closed across five states, and the votes are still being counted in the most closely watched of all of today's races. That is the Democratic Senate primary in Michigan, a must-hold seat for Democrats to have a shot at taking back the Senate and holding President Trump accountable during his final 2 years in office. And that race is tight. Right now, Abdul El Sayed continues to hold a slim lead over Congresswoman Haley Stevens. The winner will face, in the November general election, Republican former Congressman Mike Rogers, who ran unopposed for the GOP nomination. In another big Michigan race, Jocelyn Benson, Michigan's Secretary of State, is the projected winner in the Democratic primary for governor. Donald Trump featured prominently in her victory speech earlier tonight.
1: I will work for all of you and every Michigander in this state, not the highest bidder, not corporate interests, not Donald Trump, you. But I'm also unafraid to stand up to anyone who gets in our way. And this moment demands leaders who will stand up with courage, unafraid, to bullies. And boy, boy, do I know how to do that. Like when Donald Trump tried to pressure me into turning over your private voting information, I said no, and I'll see you in court. And I won.
0: Benson will face Trump-backed Republican Congressman Representative John James, who won his primary tonight. In one of the night's most closely watched congressional races, Michigan's 7th District, progressive activist William Lawrence defeated two more moderate Democratic rivals and will face Republican incumbent Congressman Tom Barrett. This is one of the most closely divided swing seats in the nation. And after introduction like that, the very first place we must go is right to Ali Velshi at the big board. So bring us up to speed on where things are right now.
2: It's a very tricky race. We have 64% of the vote in, and we've been seeing this moving back and forth between Abdul El Sayed and Haley Stevens. Abdul Sayed is in the lead, and in fact, his lead has just grown. He is now 33,500 votes ahead of Haley Stevens. His vote lead for most of the night was 20 to 25,000 votes, so his lead in the state has grown, but he's still facing a lot of headwinds in Wayne County. 49% of the vote is in Wayne County. Wayne County is the most populous part of the state. It includes Detroit, but a little bit more, and Dearborn and Dearborn Heights. It's about 25% of the state's population. Haley Stevens is in the lead there, but her lead is shrinking with every percent that comes in. She's now in the lead by 12,000. She needs to be doing substantially better than that. She needs to be running at about 60 or 65% to Abdul El Sayed, and right now she's at 52%. I'll show you what's going on here. This is Detroit. Let me just show you. This is Detroit, basically, here. This is Dearborn over here, which is there. The Ford plant is a very strong area of support for Abdul El Sayed. And next to it is Dearborn Heights. Both of those areas are coming in for El Sayed at about 80-20. But in Detroit itself, Haley Stevens is outperforming, as she expected she would. There are a couple of holes in Detroit that we're waiting to fill, including Hamtramck. So the Ford plant is here in Dearborn. The GM plant is in Hamtramck. And we're still waiting to see where those votes are. That's somewhere that Abdul Sayed might be able to make up some votes, but all the vote from Dearborn and Dearborn Heights is in. So we're waiting to see where this remaining 50% of the vote is. We believe that a lot of it is actually in advance vote. That favors Haley Stevens. The day of vote would have favored Abdul El Sayed. Right now, the count, so we have about 530,000 votes outstanding, and we have to see how these break. So even though Abdul Sayed is leading by about 33,000 votes statewide, there's 500,000 votes to come. So this is still, we're going to be busy for the next little while. I don't know if the last team left you their popcorn.
3: Yeah, no, they did. They took it with them. Can you take us to Oakland County?
2: Yeah, absolutely.
3: That's Haley Stevens' district.
2: Yes, that's where she's from.
3: And one of the things that I've heard over and over today is that she needs to be doing much better than she's doing now in Oakland.
2: Yeah, so we've got 95% of the vote in Oakland, so that's pretty complete. And she's running 6 points ahead of Abdul Sayed. That's not where she should be here. She should be running sort of almost two-thirds. In the places where he's strong, his margins are substantially bigger than hers. She's winning in a lot of places. I think you were talking to people on the campaign. Yeah. She's winning in a lot of counties. All the lighter color is Haley Stevens. There are about 8 counties where we have no vote. But where she's winning, some of these rural places that you were talking about, Otsego County, she's winning by 128 votes. Montmorency County, 226 votes. Kalkaska County, 5 votes. So she's winning a lot of counties, but look at the vote differences. If you go down to Washtenaw County, 78% of the vote in, Abdul Sayed is ahead by 21,000 votes. So in the urban centers, generally speaking, he's doing better. The two places that we're paying very close attention to are Genesee County. 1/3 of the vote is in. Haley Stevens is ahead, but again, see that? It's a 6% difference. And of course, Detroit, Wayne County, where Haley Stevens is ahead, but like I said, by 12,000. So it's entirely possible Haley Stevens can more than make up this difference, but she's got to be performing at numbers bigger than that. It can't be 52 to 44. It's got to be 60 plus to under 40 for Abdul Sayed.
4: Ali Velji, thank you so much for breaking that all down. We are going to be in constant contact with you. Thankfully, you are arm's length away. And joining us now is Ali Vitale, live from Congresswoman Haley Stevens Election Night headquarters in Detroit, and Chris Jansing, live from Abdul El Sayed's Election Night headquarters, also in Detroit. Ladies, so good to see you. I know it's been a long day for the both of you. I would love to get a little bit of a vibe check, starting with you, Ali, and whether or not you have heard anything from the Stevens campaign about those numbers that Ali Velshi was just breaking down, and the fact that Haley, in the places, the counties that she is winning, her numbers just aren't big enough yet.
5: I think that is very much the recognition of the campaign, though I have heard some optimists say, well, she's picking up in some of the rural areas that Ali is talking about better than the numbers that they thought she was going to get. Really, at the end of the day, it is all about Detroit. Multiple people in and around the campaign have said that to me in the last hour or so. And I think what someone said to me rings true, this idea that win or lose, they were saying, they ran a Detroit campaign, which is to say the time that Stevens spent campaigning at black churches throughout the county, that was time that they needed to build that coalition and energize them to turn out. You know, you all know this so well, black voters, the lifeblood of the Democratic Party and the Democratic coalition throughout battleground states, including Michigan. And so that was very much a key part of Stevens' calculus here as she was figuring out what the coalition that her campaign thought was going to get her over the finish line. It tests the theory of the case that a lot of Democrats point to, especially in battlegrounds, which is energizing the voters that you know are habituated to vote and vote often in your race. El Sayed's calculus is different, and it's why I think it's notable the margins that Ali Velshi was pointing to in places that might show that he is turning out new voters, infrequent voters, first-time voters. I met a few of those today when I was in Northwest Detroit at a community center before coming over to Stevens HQ. As far as what the congresswoman is doing right now, she hasn't been seen here tonight. There has been supporters here in the room, though this room right now, very contrary to what it looked like Chris Jansing had behind her, has the air of the club closing and the last stragglers kind of leaving. They haven't told people to go home yet, but I do think it's just a matter of time at this point, because you can see the room is pretty empty behind me. And I think the thing I've been asking the campaign is, do we expect to hear from the congresswoman? Because my understanding of what she's been doing is waiting for results to come in. She's been with supporters. We are at a hotel right now. She is in a room sort of sequestered away with friends and allies, among them her fellow Democratic Congresswoman Hillary Skolton. The two of them are playing Scrabble, according to a source familiar. So that is just one of the ways that she is trying to pass the time tonight as they wait for what most of my sources are telling me, and I'm sure you guys are hearing the same thing, that this is likely to be a long night. Wayne County being so important, it takes a long time for them to count there. We've been here before, and I think a lot of people are buckling in, maybe trying to catch a little bit of sleep before they set an early alarm to see what the next few hours bring, because I think it might be a while.
0: Ali Vitale, thank you for that report at the bar closing down at the Haley Stevens campaign headquarters. Let's go to Chris Jansing, who is at the headquarters or the party for Abdul El Sayed. Chris, definitely just visually a completely different mood where you are. Bring us up to speed on what you've been hearing, the mood there at the Abdul El-Sayed party.
6: Yeah, I just heard from the campaign where they said where they're back in a room watching the results and getting their own analysis, obviously, from their people. The mood is still very high. However, there is a recognition, and I actually overheard someone saying, I do have to work tomorrow. We forget sometimes even what day it is when you've been on the campaign trail, that there was a huge cheer. They had someone come out to the mic and say, Abdul is coming out. Don't leave. And I'm telling you, this place is still pretty packed. He's coming out at 1 a.m. Eastern time. So in, 50 minutes or so, 45 minutes or so. And he will speak earlier if this race is called, but I don't think anybody is expecting that. But he definitely wants to speak to the folks here, many of whom have spent a lot of time over the last 15 months and certainly intensively over the last couple of months working as volunteers for his campaign, union workers. There are folks here. I've met people from California, met people from other states, Colorado, Pennsylvania, who wanted to be here to support him. Now, I will tell you, they're watching the results and having a little different interpretation than the Haley folks, as Allie just reported. They like what they're seeing coming out of rural counties. They like what they're seeing coming out of Trump counties. And it was a very specific strategy.

0: that Abdul El-Sayed had and talked to me at some length about it, about how he wanted to go to places that Democrats generally didn't go. He wanted to talk to people and have his people talk to people who generally don't get spoken to. And they think that that strategy is starting to pay off. And of course, at the heart of this campaign always was young voters. And they're seeing young voters not only in great numbers, but they've had people at various polls in key precincts where they say that they have had more young voters than even they anticipated. And I think you're seeing some of that in just the turnout numbers, which have been huge for a primary. I think the other thing is that he drew a comparison, actually, between himself and Donald Trump in terms of strategy. Now, he said, and I don't think I need to repeat it because you all know it, he and Donald Trump agree on virtually zero, except this. He said the people who voted for Donald Trump and put him in office twice were anti-establishment. They were sick of the way they felt they were being treated by the people in power. And that's been the driver of this campaign. It's what I've heard over and over again from the people in this room, the people I've met on the campaign trail, at his rallies and going door to door. And it will remain the heart of this campaign, even though at 2 a.m., their contract is up. This place has to be cleared. So Abdul El-Sayed will take to the microphone at 1 o'clock. I think once they announce that, these folks were not about to leave.
1: Ali Vitale and Chris Jansing, don't go far. The night's getting longer and longer, but we're happy to have both of you with us. Thank you so much. We are now joined by our colleagues Simone Sanders Townsend and Michael Steele, co-hosts of The Weeknight and experts on everything election nights, considering you have both been here before on both sides.
2: That's why we came to join y'all. We know how it is to be here on each side, and we know how it is to be here at midnight.
3: Exactly.
2: Kudos.
3: We appreciate it.
4: This hour feels so much different.
3: It feels different when you're on that side of it, doesn't it?
5: We're reframing this hour. This is the after party.
1: This is the after party. Oh, the front. Nice. There's no popcorn, but that's
2: a dangerous thing for Michael Steele.
6: Space. Oh, he's going to watch out.
1: Chairman, let me get this back together. Chairman,
6: buckle up.
1: You
4: have my drink.
1: You have been here where you see polling come in, polling being consistently one way, mm-hmm. and then the night of it start to change. And the thing that I think has been so interesting for Haley Stevens and talking to her, I've been talking to her folks around her campaign and even just Democrats in Michigan. And what they have said is they are surprised by the rural vote that's coming in for her. It may not be enough, but what they told me is the TV still continues to matter. The commercials, the amount of money that's being spent, even when she hasn't been out there knocking on doors in those rural areas, she's still seeing numbers happening there that it could be, depending on what happens in Wayne County, enough to say.
4: Yeah, look, that's the reality that you know, her campaign is living in right now. And it's two realities that come together in the point you're making. The first is there's a reason why she is more viable, according to poll, in a general against Mike Rogers, because of what you're seeing playing out in the rural communities. They like her, right? She's an okay brand. And so that adds value to it. The second part of it is, again, this idea that she has the ability to make a connection that draws down votes that they think will translate in some place like Wayne. Right. So you take that sort of more urban center and then you take that rural and you put those two together. That's a winning mix in an election of two types of voters that can make a real difference in your campaign, which says a lot to me about how they focus their energy in this race. And I get the sense in watching and listening to folks tonight, as reported by Chris and others from the campaign, that her people at the end of the day really aren't that, and even yourself, a couple gave me the sense, they're not that worried. They're not that worried. Yeah. You can always tell when a campaign has reached Simone, right? When they reached that point.
2: I think they were worried. And now they're seeing what was happening, what the voters did. They're like, maybe.
4: But that's in the reporter's phone calls. Because they didn't know what was coming out of those rural counties yet. They didn't know. And they had no clue what Wayne was going to give them. And when it starts to trickle out, you're like, okay, did our experiment work? And I think we'll see. It may all still not pan out for them. It may, but we'll see. There's one last thing I want to put on the table, which is very important, from what Chris just said. And she and

0: Elsa is talking about the one thing he has in common from Donald Trump that, you know, he learned from Donald Trump is, you know, this whole thing with the establishment. Well, the lesson that Donald Trump hasn't learned is what do you do when you become the establishment?
1: Mm-hmm. Right.
0: And Mr. El-Sayed, you will become the establishment a lot quicker than you think you will when you become the senator. And that's the reality that a lot of these folks aren't translating yet, which is why voters feel the way they feel about a lot of these campaigns and these candidates and these elections, is that at the end of the day, it's the same old, right. We go around the bend and we wind up where we started.
2: Can I just put one thing on the table? Two things. One, as a former comm strategist, I think it is despicable that the staff told the reporters that the congresswoman and Hillary and the other congresswoman, Hillary Scholten and the other congresswoman, Hillary Scholten's the other congresswoman, mm-hmm. were playing Scrabble, and that they don't know if she's going to address the supporters.
3: I also
2: that
3: heard
2: is
3: that
2: insane.
3: She was calling around to folks who were in Michigan, asking them, "What are you hearing? What numbers do we have?"
2: Now
3: left?
2: That is fine
0: that's
2: because
0: fine.
2: That's what a candidate. I would understand it. Yeah, that's what right. that's. But to tell the people that the girl's playing Scrabble, no,
3: she needs to
2: be calling in and get out there and address her supporters. Right. I don't care what happens tonight. The people were there. They came out to see her. You need to address your people, even just to say, "We don't know how this is going to check out, but I appreciate y'all." Yeah. Secondly, I don't think anyone has effectively defined for me tonight, not even my former boss, Bernie Sanders, who the establishment is. And I do think that is one of the establishment is becoming a catch-all.
3: Yes.
2: And
0: the voters have defined it.
2: No, they have not. I think the voters, I don't think that they have defined it. I think establishment is like AIPAC money now. They're talking about AIPAC money.
0: It's a different thing to catch-all. Everybody, but they've defined it.
2: I mean,
4: I do wonder if it's more, though, an anti-incumbency feeling rather than anti-establishment. Because if you're looking at some other races where the incumbent is losing against whoever's challenging them, it's not like the challenger is the progressive, you know, Medicare for all person. And in terms on the merits of the policies, there's just not a lot of ideological consistency there when you look from race to race, other than anti-incumbency. Right.
2: Because it's not about ideology, I don't believe.
5: Well, to that point, I'm looking at the race of Congressman Wesley Bell against former Congresswoman Cori Bush, who he defeated in the last election in the primary, and he roared to victory in the primary against her. He's establishment. He's the incumbent.
2: He's the
5: incumbent. So if we're going to take this mantra that everyone's against the establishment, everyone's against the incumbent, in that one particular race, that's not exactly the case. But I'm just putting a little point on that because mm-hmm. my question for you, Simone, goes back to the big race we've been talking about, and that is Dr. Abdul El-Sayed against Congresswoman Haley Stevens. Whichever one wins the primary, either tonight or I should say later this morning because it is after midnight, they're going to have to face Mike Rogers, former congressman who was defeated in 2024 by now Senator Alyssa Slotkin, she won by just 21,000 votes. Given what Eugene just said about how Congresswoman Stevens is doing in rural counties, and given what Chairman Steele just said about someone who can appeal to the folks in Detroit, but also those rural counties, take that into account about who then might be the better person, the better Democratic candidate to go up against
3: before
5: Mike Rogers.
3: Before you answer that, I just want to let the viewers know we're expecting Haley Stevens to speak in just about 20
2: maybe
3: minutes.
2: Maybe they were watching. Yeah. Thank you. Yeah. Maybe they were watching. Maybe you were listening. That's a good decision. Let me just, I'm just saying,
3: or
2: Scrabble
3: could have been
2: is crazy.
3: Already. Right.
2: Scrabble is
3: or
2: crazy.
3: Scrabble is over.
2: Scrabble was crazy. Okay, two things. One, I'm going to continue to ask for the rest of this general election going into who is the establishment. Yeah. And mm-hmm. I think people need to be able to, I think the folks like who are on, not us, but like these candidates and whatnot, talking about the establishment, that matters. Because as a black pastor who's been organizing the community, the establishment is labor, the establishment, or are we using it as a catch-all for people who are
3: whoever you want
2: the incumbency, right? Like, I do think like what the people are talking about, like when they say Democratic Party, sometimes they mean DNC, sometimes I mean D-Trip, sometimes they just talk about Chuck Schumer. So I do think it is important to define what it is. But to your point, I don't, either candidate if whoever wins has a path against Mike Rogers. But this is the thing to know about how Mike Rogers narrowly lost. He did better in Democratic places, in counties where Democrats usually do well. He made inroads in Macomb County in 2024. But the thing that Alyssa Slotkin did is she lost better in places where Democrats usually lose, something that the chairman, we talk about often. Well. Yeah. In these rural Republican areas, she ran up her numbers. She didn't win, okay, right. But she outperformed margins, and that is what allowed her to go to surge to victory and at a time where the candidate at the top of the ticket in 2024, Vice President Kamala Harris, lost Michigan. There were voters that voted for Donald Trump and then turned around and voted for Alyssa Slotkin. I do think that there could be voters in this general election that could vote for John James, frankly, for governor of the state and turn around and maybe vote for El Sayed. Same thing could happen. They might turn around and vote for Haley Stevens. Yeah. It just depends what these candidates decide to do between now and the end of September. And I'm very specific with the end of September, okay? Because if you start doing it in October, it ain't going to be enough.
5: Right. Too late.
0: I would say if you don't have it together by Labor Day, it's over. Because the race for any office in the country, the bell rings when parents put the kids on the school bus that Tuesday after Labor Day. That's it. It doesn't matter whether they were in school 2 weeks before in August. No. Labor Day, baby. Trust me on this. If your campaign don't have a plan and you don't have a clue, stay behind home. Race is over. Don't engage.
2: Clock and Michael Steele.
0: You just make a fool of yourself. Trust me.
4: Meanwhile, the campaigns have Bob Dole El Sayed.
0: You said it was a party.
2: When is the after party or not?
4: We have to take a quick break. But Abdul El Sayed and Haley Stevens have both announced that the candidates will address their supporters before the top of the hour. We're going to bring you those speeches live. And this race, the biggest of today's primary elections, have not yet been called. So don't go anywhere. Our live MS Now coverage continues after this short break.
1: Yeah, totally.

0: Simone Sanders and Michael Steele are back with us. I don't know why I skipped over that.
1: It's all right.
0: Simone, I, as someone who was at one point on the other side of this conversation, I want to ask you about the polling here, because as I've said repeatedly on our show on the weekends, I am now very consistently distrustful of the polling. And I think that something that we're seeing tonight is obviously it being a much closer race between Haley Stevens and Abdul Sayed than we expected. And it feels like the through line, or the one of the primary reasons for that narrative getting pushed that way, is that the internet is not real life.
1: Preach, Jackie. Where's
0: and
1: my cup?
0: I'm wondering, as someone on the other side, how you balance that fact, right? How do you encourage online momentum and positivity and support for someone that seems to be helping them in some way, with also being able to temper expectations and coming to terms with the fact that just because someone is constantly viral doesn't mean they're necessarily going to have a blowout race.
1: Yeah. What happens online can be very important to a race and a campaign, because it allows you, the narrative, and it allows you to get, attention, clicks, opportunities, national opportunities that give you more opportunities to also fundraise, right? If people look as though they are surging and everybody's talking about them, then it's like, oh, we want to have them on the shows, right? They might get invited on the late nights. Things like that. So online is very important to help create a conversation. Campaigns that do not have an online presence and can't create a community, I think they can often struggle with like the enthusiasm piece of that. And I think we've seen that play out in different places across the country. But polls don't vote, people do, and online is not real life. And so you always have to gut check in a campaign. We used to say this when I worked on the Biden campaign in 2020. Online, they were like, Joe Biden is a terrible candidate. He's never winning this primary. Why is he in it? But when we would go to places like South Carolina, we would be going to some places in New Hampshire, even though he lost very badly in New Hampshire. There were people that liked him there. Places all across the country, and on Super Tuesday states. The voters in these places and spaces were responding well to Joe Biden. Mm-hmm. And so I do think it is important to, you can never, just like money is not going to replace good retail campaign,
2: right.
1: Good retail
2: exactly.
1: Politics, online engagement and excitement will never actually replace voter-to-voter contact. You still have to ask the voters. And lastly, I'll note, the majority of people are not online.
2: Right.
1: Like, only a fraction of the electorate, a very small fraction, is on Twitter. Another smaller fraction is on Threads or Instagram. And then a subset of that is also on Facebook, which is a little bit older. And so the best way to know what the voters are really thinking is to go out there and campaign in your district and your state and talk to them.
3: I will say this. I've been texting some of the Michigan people, and I'm getting some messages multiple, because I asked the same question. What is going on with the polls? Why were the polls so wrong? Over and over and over again, what I've heard right now, I think they overstated the number of young people. And so, Chairman, when folks are polling, right, it is the group that you choose to talk to is as important as anything. Oh, Lord. It's as important as anything else. Do you try to look at the bet that someone like Abdul Sayed is making, that he is remaking the Democratic primary electorate? Or do you go with what is consistent? Who are the people that constantly vote?
4: You
3: that
4: show
3: is the
4: me
3: answer.
4: You're remaking
3: here.
4: Something.
3: Right. And you can't do that until people vote on the
4: Thank
3: Tuesday.
4: Thank you. That ain't happening until Election Day.
3: Right.
4: So all the noise up front ain't telling me anything. Mm. When you sit down with a pollster, pollster's going to say, we want to go out in the field and we want to ask, 582 people a series of questions. Okay. What are the questions? Everybody spends a lot of time over the questions.
3: Mm-hmm.
4: Nobody spends any time, who the hell you told me talking to? Okay, so who are these 582 people you'll be talking to?
2: Right.
4: Because it matters how you weight that poll.
3: Right.
4: Now, I guarantee you, because somewhere along the way, somebody in that orbit saw El Sayed in a room full of young people, and they were like, oh, baby, happy day. Look at this. We like this brother, right? They went out and they oversampled young people. Mm-hmm. And the truism in politics is that young people, hate to say it, y'all know I've been preaching
1: Don't
4: y'all
1: come for
4: they're
1: us.
4: Getting better. Yeah. Y'all, I'm just going to put on
1: we
4: the table.
1: We are the future.
2: Yeah,
4: baby, your future was about
2: when he's talking about
4: what I'm talking about. That 18-year-old right now, right? That 25-year-old right now. You got to talk to your fellow friends and neighbors and family members to get their behinds in the game, because they don't vote the way they should, right? It's you know, hit or miss, sporadic. And you cannot, it's not a good campaign and a good politician and a good pollster is not going to rely on that vote, right? You're not going to get included in the conversation. You want to know why your issues aren't addressed? Because you aren't in the conversation. You know why you aren't in the conversation? Because you don't vote. I say to a 13 or 14-year-old, I ask them, how many of y'all have a job? And y'all, we have a little summer job. And I said, how many of y'all pay taxes? And they go, oh, we all pay taxes, because they take a little money out of their check, right? I said, well, you're already now invested in the game.
5: Right.
4: All right? So you have a voice. Even though you can't vote right now, go to your mama and daddy and you talk to them. Say, mama, help me understand why this money is coming out. You got to get in the game so that when you can vote, you can level up your voice so the politician who's asking you for your vote will hear you. And I bet you what happened, and Simone can speak to this, because we saw it in the Biden race. We saw it in a lot of races where they oversample to make the candidate feel good about some polling, right? Or they undersample to protect the candidate from the truth.
1: I think this was also a case of, though, the news, because some of these polls, the public polling, like Emerson was one of the polls that came out, which is a very reputable poll. I think that they, not to the chairman's points, they saw the energy, the virality, what was happening, the crowds that Mr. El-Sayed is getting, and said, okay, well, maybe we need to inject more young people into this sample size. The problem is that can't be the only poll. Where are the polls where you're like, we did one where we over-indexed on young people, and we did one where we did a traditional, you know, primary Democratic election. And now you have something to compare it to. But all of these polls, I think, oversampled. So I wouldn't say the polling is... people's polling is wrong. It is your sampling. And I think that there are times where the poll samples have been great and the poll samples haven't been great. In the final stretch of this campaign, the poll samples took it too far. The pollsters need to get off the internet.
4: Well, and that was 16. that was 16. We saw that with Trump, because they oversampled, because the conventional wisdom was Hillary's going to win. So everything was sampled to that outcome effectively.
2: Her electorate.
4: Her electorate, discounting that quiet voter in suburban and rural America, particularly white women, all right, because y'all lied. This, we're going to be truthful.
1: Tell them, because they were telling the pollsters they weren't voting for
4: them. They were telling the pollsters.
0: That's exactly what a senior Trump campaign strategist told me before we went on, that he believed that there were going to be some analogies potentially to 2016 and sort of a more secretive vote around this race in particular.
4: Right. Yep.
0: But I do wonder, Simone, do you think that it's possible the El-Sayed campaign didn't execute on the ground game adequately? In terms of signing those people up?
1: The folks that I've talked to have said, like, look, he is a different candidate. Somebody I spoke to today said he's a different candidate than he was when he ran for governor in 2018. He has grown. His message has changed. He also learned a lot. He himself has said he learned a lot from running against Gretchen Whitmer, Governor Whitmer, understanding that, like, she had a very simple thing, fix the damn roads. So his message has been very concise and very clear. I think that he struggled to break through. To the point that Eugene was making, you cannot discount the effect that money has had in this race. There were outside groups that spent a lot of money to advertise on behalf of Haley Stevens. Positive ads, but also negative ads against Abdul El-Sayed. People saw those, and when you don't have the money to counter that, it makes a difference. That being said, we still don't know how this is going to shake out. The fact that it is close to me says that he did wage and has waged a very formidable campaign. Yeah. And regardless

0: regardless of how it shakes out, I think that they should be proud of that. I think that the fact that it is close, though, to me says that Haley Stevens folks, and I would also argue Chuck Schumer, because the Democratic Senatorial Campaign Committee, they had a lot to go. They were very involved here, okay? Even before they publicly were involved, they were privately, you know, pushing donors the way towards Congresswoman Stevens. I think that they have to also do an assessment of what they think, how they missed what was happening on the ground.
1: You know, no more follow-ups to the follow-ups to the follow-ups, because we got to go.
2: Okay.
0: we're happy to go. We're going to watch out from home.
1: Yes, the after party.
2: The after party is over.
1: I mean, you don't have to go home.
2: I'm going to the after party.
1: Get the hell up out of here. Simone Sanders Townsend. Michael Steele, this is really fun. Thank you both very much for extending
0: Shout
1: your
0: out to
1: day
0: the weekend.
1: With us.
0: The whole week. The whole week.
1: Yes, Michigan Senate candidate Haley Stevens will address her supporters within the next few minutes. Abdullah El Sayed is expected to do the same before the top of the hour. We will bring them both to you live. And Michigan Congresswoman Debbie Dingell, they're watching us. You see that right there? Hey, everybody. Congresswoman Debbie Dingell will join us next with her thoughts on this big night. Stay with us as our MS Now primary coverage continues.
0: So great.

0: And Michigan Congresswoman Debbie Dingell, who chose not to endorse a candidate in the Michigan Senate primary, but has said that Abdul El-Sayed and Congresswoman Haley Stevens have far more in common than they have differences. Congresswoman, thank you for joining us this evening. I've got to ask, I know you didn't endorse anyone, but who did you vote for today?
1: I'm not telling because nobody needs to know. I voted for a winner. The winner in November. So, you know, this I'm glad to know my gut-o-meter is still not off. I was afraid I was off for a while. It's going to be a tight race. And if you guys are staying until we know the winner, you're going to be here probably all night.
0: And you're confident that whoever you voted for would go on to beat Mike Rogers?

0: say this. Look, we got two strong candidates, and you're seeing that the tightness of this race. They have both committed that they will work with the other. And I think that people need to remember what is at stake in November. It's been an interesting day. A lot of I had said to people, I thought it was crazy when I said I thought this race was tighter than people were saying. I knew 10 years ago, I knew months out that we had a real problem, that Hillary Clinton was not going to win the election. But what I also know is that both of these people, I know them both. I agree with most of them on many things. I disagree with both of them on some things. But I know what we got in common, which is neither of them would have ever supported a big, bad bill. They will be the first votes when we win the House majority back in November, and we cannot win the Senate back without keeping the seat Democratic, that will vote to reverse the earlier decisions. They will try to, we will make sure people, the millions of people who have lost access to the Affordable Care Act can get it. If there was a vote on a Supreme Court opening, these two would, either of them would vote to ensure that we had a candidate that would listen to the Constitution. And those are the kinds of issues that are at stake in November, quite frankly.
1: Congresswoman, yeah, I've been texting with a source in Michigan, and one of the things this source said is that, like, no matter what happens tonight in the Democratic primary, that folks are going to have to, they can only be in their feelings for like a day, and then they have to rally around. Do you think that will be possible given the campaign we just saw between these two formidable candidates?
0: Look, I'm not old, but I'm seasoned. I admit that. And I've seen some ugly races. This race has not been great the last couple of weeks. But I also know that they both know what's at stake. And they both know that they got to pull people together. And these are two responsible, caring people who know that we got to find a way to bring people together and see that common ground. And that they are leaders. They wouldn't be where they are right now in the Senate race if they weren't, and that they will lead in bringing a Democratic victory up and down the ticket in November.
2: Congresswoman, I want to ask you about Mike Rogers. Mike Rogers is, as I've talked to Michiganders for weeks, they have said he is a strong candidate. He has also spent months being unopposed, defining himself. We've not even seen a lot of national money, even though we've known it was going to be Mike Rogers at the end of the day for a long time. There hasn't been a lot of national money that's been spent trying to define Mike Rogers. And I'm curious what you think about that aspect of this, because no matter who these candidates are going to be, who that candidate at the end of the day, who's going to be probably after 4 a.m. is what I keep hearing, they are going to have to define him, but they will have about 90 days.
0: We don't have 90 days. We're going to have to start this week when we know who the winner is. And look, everybody wants to see me be feisty, and I am feisty. But I've known Mike Rogers. I know his wife. But this is a man who a few years ago was anti-Trump and who has made very strong supportive statements of President Trump in the last few months. Now people are saying, well, President Trump's going to give people in purple states room. You can't take back the statements that have been made. And more importantly, we got to put people on record. But even when people say on the record, well, would you vote? We've seen Supreme Court candidates who said that they wouldn't vote to repeal Roe versus Wade and then did. But he's going to have to answer. Do you want to privatize Social Security and Medicaid? What are you going to do to lower grocery prices? Do you approve of a war in Iran? What do you think about? I mean, he's being asked those questions now about the increased gas taxes. Oh, the war is going to be over soon. Well, I mean, every hour we get a different report on what the status of the war is. And we know that Mike Rogers would have supported the big, bad bill. And I'd like to use some other words, and it is almost 1 a.m., but I won't. I'll behave. and those Medicaid, Medicare cuts are going to go into more. We've already seen people lose their health care. Mm-hmm. More people are going to be really hurt after the November election, which they timed some of the very negative impacts of the bill to come in after the election. Now, our job, all of our jobs, every single Democrat and

0: we got to talk to the independents' job is to make sure people know what the votes are that he is going to support President Trump on and what Democrats are going to do to make their lives better. We can't just be anti-President Trump. We got to talk about what we're going to do.
1: Congresswoman Debbie Dingell, whether you're with us in early in the morning on the weekend or late at night, well, now early in the
0: early morning,
1: we always appreciate you being with us. Thank you very much.
0: Thank you.
1: We are just moments away from Haley Stevens' remarks to her supporters in Detroit as the vote counting continues in tonight's big race, the Michigan Democratic Senate primary. The campaign of Abdul El Sayed says he will also speak before the top of the hour. Keep it right here on MS Now as our special primary night coverage continues.

hour. We're going to go right now to the Haley Stevens election headquarters there in Detroit, Michigan. You see her there in the center of the screen, well, behind that orange sign. She's going to be speaking to her supporters in just a moment. It has been a very close race. And now let's listen to Congresswoman Haley Stevens.

0: all, I know it's been an exciting night. I know it's been a long night, because that's the Michigan way. But I want to give you all an update. All right, we knew that this was going to be a close race, and that's exactly what we've got. A close race. We are still waiting on results, and we might not know the results until early in the morning, maybe even later tomorrow. We are still waiting on results from Detroit. We got Keith Williams in the house, the chair of the Michigan Democratic Party Black Caucus. And Keith knows we're also still waiting on results from Flint, Muskegon County, Macomb County. But friends, I am feeling good about this race. I am feeling fired up. And you should be too. But I want to talk about the stakes of this race a minute. We've had a long, hard-fought primary, and we'll know soon who our nominee is going to be. And whoever wins is going to go and take on Mike Rogers. Republicans are going to do everything they can to throw all the dirt, all the mud, the kitchen sink at us, because they want to keep the U.S. Senate red so Mike Rogers can keep rubber stamping Donald Trump's ridiculous agenda, higher prices, 1,000 manufacturing jobs lost nationwide, corruption and abuses of power galore. They want to keep the Senate red so Mike Rogers can go to Washington again and sell us out to the highest bidder and make himself even wealthier. They want to keep, they want to keep the Senate red so Mike Rogers can ban abortion, gut health care, and roll back workers' rights and voting rights. Friends, we are not going to let that happen. Michigan, we are not going to know the results for just a little while.
1: We're with you.
0: The Congresswoman from West Michigan, everybody. Hillary Scolton. She's the mom of two great boys here, and their future's on the line. So we got to get some sleep or get some coffee. And then we got to be ready to go. We got to wake up and be ready to go, because if we are going to win this thing, which we are, we are going to have to get ready and show Mike Rogers what a little stick it to him looks like. Thank you, friends. See you soon.
2: All right, that is Congresswoman Haley Stevens talking to her supporters at her Detroit election headquarters, saying that she's going to be up all night, that they knew that this was going to be a hard-fought, close race, and that is the race we got. I'm quoting what the congresswoman said. And, yeah, it is a close race. If my math is right, the lead is now at, I should not do this, 2.8 percentage points. Allie is standing right there. Is my math right there?
3: I can't believe you just did that.
4: Is he right?
3: Yeah, he's right.
2: Okay, good. I'm right.
3: Yes. Yeah, no, you're actually right.
2: I am right.
5: And whatever that percentage is, Mallory McMorrow has gotten more than that discrepancy.
2: Yeah, that's right.
3: It's really wild. Look at this. I mean, Al-Sayed's lead is 33,000. It was up 37,000 about 20 minutes ago. So it's diminished a little bit. But Mallory McMorrow has got 46,000 votes. she's been off the ballot for a while. She walked us out. Well, I'm not quite sure what that is. Is that a protest vote? Is that people who didn't know she was off the ballot? Her name's on the ballot, but she's been out of the race for longer than people have been voting. So that's kind of interesting. But here we go. 76% of the vote is in. Al-Sayed has got almost 50% of the vote. This has been sort of hanging around that way for a while. Mm-hmm. Again, we're still looking for most of the outstanding vote. There's four counties that haven't reported, but they're all very, very small counties. We're still looking for most of what's happening in Wayne County. 63% of the vote is in. The lead is 14,000, so it's 52 to about 45%. There's some sense, and I know Eugene's been talking to those folks, there's some sense that that's not enough of a lead, but there is still enough outstanding vote here for her to make it up. I just want to show you, there's 368,000 votes outstanding, so 10 times what, more than 10 times what Al-Sayed's lead is. So this is still going to be a while.
1: Ali Velshi, do not go anywhere. We will be getting right back to you, my friend. We are still awaiting the speech from Abdul El-Sayed to his supporters. We expect that to happen very shortly, a live look there. We will bring that to you the second that it happens. El-Sayed maintains a slight lead as the votes are still being counted in Michigan's Democratic Senate primary. Stay with us as we continue our MS Now primary coverage. We'll be right back.

0: There is so much more that unites us. However much we might disagree with our Democratic opponent, there is so much more that unites us than divides us. Tomorrow we begin to mend fences. Whatever happens tonight, we have a responsibility to assure that we unite to make sure that Mike Rogers never sees the inside of the U.S. Senate.
1: We'll know soon who our nominee is going to be. And whoever wins is going to go and take on Mike Rogers. Republicans are going to do everything they can to throw all the dirt, all the mud, the kitchen sink at us, because they want to keep the U.S. Senate red so Mike Rogers can keep rubber stamping Donald Trump's ridiculous agenda.
2: The Democratic primary in Michigan for a U.S. Senate seat is still too close to call this morning, but the candidates overnight called for unity against the Republican nominee. Question is, which candidate has the better chance of defeating Mike Rogers in November? Meanwhile, on Capitol Hill, Todd Blanche is one step closer to becoming attorney general on a permanent basis after clearing a Senate committee vote yesterday. Question is, will his nomination have enough support when it hits the Senate floor? Also ahead, we'll bring you the latest out of the Middle East on a possible deal on the Strait of Hormuz. Comes amid new reporting that the United States has depleted its arsenal of long-range precision missiles. Question is, has President Trump lost all leverage in this war? Folks, it's way too early for this. All right, good morning and welcome to Way Too Early. I'm Sam Stein in for Ali Vitale on this Wednesday, August 5th. It's already well into August, folks. We'll start with the news. So Michigan's closely watched Democratic Senate primary race is still too close to call as of this morning. As of right now, progressive candidate Abdul El-Sayed remains in the lead, with Congresswoman Haley Stevens trailing by less than 2%. The race is a lot closer than polling predicted. Votes are still coming in from Wayne County, which includes the majority black city of Detroit and Dearborn, which is the nation's largest Arab American majority city. But the uncertainty didn't stop the two candidates from coming out to speak last night.
0: They want to tell us that here in Michigan, we're a purple state. That somehow everybody walks around wondering, I wonder where I stand on a left-right spectrum. When really, up and down the state, what you hear is, I wonder how I can afford my rent. I wonder how I can afford my groceries. I don't know what'll happen if I get sick because I can't afford my deductible. We are not a purple state. We are a state in need of a movement. And however we might feel about the campaign we've just come through, I want you to understand that it pales in comparison to the cynicism, in comparison to the corporatism, in comparison to the lies that Mike Rogers and Donald Trump are going to tell. There is so much more that unites us. However much we might disagree with our Democratic opponent, there is so much more that unites us than divides us.
1: I am feeling good about this race. I am feeling fired up. And you should be too. They want to keep the Senate red so Mike Rogers can go to Washington again and sell us out to the highest bidder and make himself even wealthier. They want to keep the Senate red so Mike Rogers can ban abortion, gut health care, and roll back workers' rights and voting rights. Friends, we are not going to let that happen.
2: The candidates weren't the only ones to speak about the race. President Trump even weighed in himself on Fox News last night.
3: What do you think about the traction these candidates who are backed by the DSA and members of the DSA are getting?
4: Well, I think it's crazy because they're going to ruin our country. I did great in Michigan, and we should win. We have a man, Mike Rogers, is going to be fantastic. Now, I'm not a big believer in polls, but I believe in him somewhat. And based on the polls, he'll do much better against Abdul than he's going to do against the congresswoman.
2: Now, that was not the only race, the Senate one, that happened last night. There was a race for a Michigan governor and many others as well. In the governor's race, Secretary of State Jocelyn Benson cruised to victory with 83% of the vote to become the Democratic nominee. She will now face Trump-backed Congressman John James, who won the Republican nomination with 50% of the vote. All right, joining us live now from the state of Michigan this morning is co-author of Politico's Playbook, my dear friend Adam Redd. Up early. I know you were at the El Said rally last night, so I got to start there. The expectations were that he was going to have a more comfortable victory, still not called a victory yet. Tell us what the mood was like in that room as things started to trickle in.
5: Yeah, it became deader as the night went on, Sam. You know, there was a lot of jubilance headed into the night. I interviewed El Said just a few hours before he went to his hotel for the night. And at that point, he was predicting to me that not only would he win significantly in this particular race, that he would beat Mike Rogers in November by 7 points. He told that to me, 7 points. That was a very specific number, I thought. And, you know, just a week ago, he was predicting that he would come out of this primary and out of the general election with such a significant backing that he would be able to have the political wherewithal to help foster a challenge to a sitting senator, a primary challenge to John Fetterman in Pennsylvania. He said he would, quote, put an ogre on a pike and end quote and make an example of him. And, you know, he was talking to me yesterday about how 2028 in Michigan for Democrats would really run through him. He said if he told me, as I report in this morning's playbook, that if a candidate didn't adhere to his message and they wanted to win 2028 in Michigan, that if they didn't do that, he would dog them, quote, dog them all over the state. And so this isn't quite the monumental win that he was hoping for. And in the room, you could kind of get a sense for that. I talked to one person who told me that if the revolution was coming, it was certainly delayed earlier this morning and last night from Abdul.
2: Yeah, well, humble pie, I suppose, but he may very well pull it out. And if he does, again, we haven't made a call here yet, but if he does, what are the steps he has to repair some of the burned bridges or the frayed edges within the Democratic Party that come out of this primary?
5: Well, Sam, it's interesting because he only has about 5 weeks from today, if he is indeed the winner, before some of the first votes are casted to unite the party. And what we heard earlier this morning from him was really the one common thing that Democrats have in Michigan is opposition to Trump, opposition to Mike Rogers. And I think that's sort of indicative of where the party is at nationally. There aren't a lot of commonalities in their approach to this particular moment other than opposition to Trump. Not much else binds them together. That big tent at the moment is missing. You know, I think it's going to be a challenge to mend those fences. As he said earlier this morning, the party is calling in former Transportation Secretary Pete Buttigieg in for a rally on Friday after the party's unity breakfast on Thursday. He's going to be doing a unity rally and trying to mend those fences here. And it's unclear if they can come together, I think, Sam.
2: What are the role, as you were on the ground in Michigan, what was the role ultimately of all that outside money on behalf of Stevens, a good chunk of which came through AIPAC, which obviously is a very divisive source of funds these days, to say the least. In the end, did all those tens of millions of dollars help her or did they hurt her in your estimation?
5: I think arguably, you know, everybody I talked to would point to the fact that they'd hurt her. You know, we do have to give Abdul El-Sayed his due here. I mean, he campaigned against a 12-to-1 outside spending advantage on behalf of Haley. And, you know, he really made his case. He did almost 500 events over the last 15 or so months across the state. And Congresswoman Haley Stevens, you know, couldn't keep close to that. And so it was interesting, you know, the internet and whether the internet was real life really became an issue down the home stretch of this campaign, Sam. But as it turns out, you know, Haley Stevens was the only one sort of talking about the internet and vibes, you know, over the last week. And it was really El-Sayed getting out there in person in real life and getting a lot of the momentum.
2: All right, Politico's Adam Reinhardt, thank you for waking up, but I think that's part of your new job responsibilities with the newsletter anyway, so no thanks. But I do appreciate you coming on and sharing your insights, buddy.
5: Good to be with you.
2: All right. Now, there were a number of other notable races across several states yesterday. In Virginia, former Congresswoman Elaine Luria won the Democratic nomination for the state's second congressional district. Her win sets up a high-stakes general election rematch against Republican Congresswoman Jen Kiggins, who ousted her in 2022. In Missouri, Congressman Wesley Ball won his Democratic primary against former Congresswoman and outspoken activist Cori Bush, who is trying to make a comeback to Congress. And in Kansas, Senator Roger Marshall easily won his Republican primary for Senate and will likely win re-election in November, though I'm watching that one. I'm just going to say that. I'm watching that one. All right, defense lawyers say the Justice Department knew or should have known that its case against former Olympian David Hearn was flawed and that he was not responsible for damage to the Lincoln Memorial reflecting pool. In a sudden reversal, U.S. Attorney Jeanine Pirro moved Friday to dismiss the indictment against Hearn. Pirro said new evidence showed the pool damage stemmed from a botched contractor installation and a rush to complete the project before July 4th holiday events that was ordered by President Trump. Hearn's lawyers have asked a judge to permanently dismiss the case against him to prevent the Trump administration from reviving it. At the same time, prosecutors have moved to drop charges against three additional defendants who were also accused of vandalizing the pool without firm evidence. Meanwhile, President Trump is now refusing to say publicly whether Jeanine Pirro's job is safe. Here's what the president told reporters last night before departing Los Angeles.
6: Well, I just think she was totally wrong. They did a beautiful job. There were a couple of little things, but that was not a big deal. And everybody saw the vandalism. All you have to do is look at the tape. If you look at the tape, plus we have a witness or two witnesses that saw the vandalism. So certainly when there was vandalism, it was actually, in my opinion, it was major vandalism. And I told her I was not happy.
7: Is she safe? Are you going to keep her in the position?
6: I haven't made a determination.
2: What are we doing here, folks? Hi. The New York Times reports that Pirro confronted Interior Secretary Doug Burgum in a tense Oval Office meeting on Monday after Trump accused her of, quote, choking and, quote, folding like an umbrella by withdrawing the charges in the reflecting pool case. Times reports that Trump was furious with Pirro for contradicting his longstanding baseless claim, promoted by Burgum, that vandals were responsible for the pool damage. Times also reports that Pirro accused Burgum of misleading Trump by promoting a self-serving cover story to hide his own failures overseeing the rushed and shoddy $16 million pool renovation. That's at least according to people briefed on the meeting. Still ahead, the latest on growing calls for embattled Republican Congressman Max Miller to step down as the House Ethics Committee launches a new investigation into abuse allegations. Plus, we'll talk about what's next for Todd Blanche after the Senate Judiciary Committee advances nomination as U.S. Attorney General. Those stories and so much more, so much more, when we come right back.

0: The House Ethics Committee has opened an investigation into Republican Congressman Max Miller over the recent allegations of domestic abuse and illegal drug use. Now, Miller says he requested the investigation himself and welcomes the review and insists he has nothing to hide. Congressman also says he won't be dropping his re-election bid, despite President Trump privately warning him it's going to be a tough race ahead of Ohio's candidate replacement deadline. In an interview with CNN last night, Miller continued to deny all allegations, including from other women who have now come forward alleging abuse. When confronted, Miller compared his situation to Trump's own 2016 campaign, arguing he's showing the same resilience.
1: I guess the question is, are all three of these women who don't know each other, are all three of them lying?
2: Yes, it's very easy, and I can tell you why. Every single time, and people have asked me, you know, what are you going to do? Are you going to drop out of this race? Are you going to resign? You know, are you going to get out before the deadline? And my answer to you, Jake, is no. And I can tell you why. In 2016, when President Donald J. Trump faced the most extreme allegations in the world that hit him day after day after day, and people in the media, very much like yourself and others, said that he would have no shot at winning, that he should not be the president of the United States. But guess what? He stayed in and he was resilient. And what the American people can see is that they can see that somebody is fighting who is resilient, and that is a quality that the American people cherish.
0: Meanwhile, Miller's former father-in-law, Republican Senator Bernie Moreno, says the allegations have been devastating for his family. He spoke to reporters yesterday.
3: This is truly the seventh level of hell. This has been a horrific experience for my entire family. My daughter specifically did not want this to be out in the public. That's why she asked me to say, lower the temperature. This has been brutal, beyond comprehension. And if there's any minimum standard for being an elected official, as I said, he fails to meet that minimum basic standard. I don't care about the politics at all.
0: Again, Congressman Miller has denied all allegations. And then there's this. Federal judge yesterday dismissed the seditious conspiracy case against Stuart Rhodes, leader of the Oath Keepers, as well as other members of the extremist group involved in the January 6th Capitol attack. Judge acknowledged he was dismissing the charges reluctantly at the request of the Justice Department. In his ruling, the judge wrote that the DOJ was giving the group, quote, unearned grace by wiping their records clean after juries found them guilty of committing, quote, crimes against the United States. Judge added, quote, this is the last of the prosecutions seeking to hold accountable those responsible for the events of January 6th. That book is now closed. Today's epilogue diminishes the gravity of that day, denigrates the work of the prosecutors and law enforcement officers who secured these convictions, and excuses criminal acts that caused a centuries-long pillar of our democracy, the peaceful transfer of presidential power, to buckle. Well said. Still ahead, we'll turn to sports for highlights from around Major League Baseball, including a big debut in the Bronx and another win for the league's hottest team. Oh, I wonder who that is. Who could it be? But first, we want to know, why are you awake? Email your reasons to waytooearly at ms.now or tell me on social media at Sam Stein using the hashtag waytooearly. We'll read our favorite answers later in the show.

0: The 0-2. Hit in the air. Deep left field. Torres back. George Lombard Jr. has entered the yard and left it.
1: All right. Even I will admit that's pretty dope. 21-year-old top prospect George Lombard Jr. of the Yankees doubles New York's lead in the fifth inning, becoming the first Yankees shortstop to hit a home run in his major league debut. His big swing and solid defensive performance in the infield helps the Yanks to a 2-0 win over the St. Louis Cardinals. Already he's better than Jeter. He's just better than Jeter. You heard it here first. Meanwhile, in Chicago, two-time Cy Young winner Tarek Skubal made his first start on the mound for the Los Angeles Dodgers last night, striking out six batters and allowing two earned runs in six solid innings of work. But the Cubs, they unfortunately spoiled his debut, holding off the Dodgers for a 5-1 win. The new evil empire. Ooh, tough break for them. And in Boston, the surging Red Sox remained hot last night, scoring six runs in the opening frame against the Chicago White Sox. It featured back-to-back homers, including this grand slam hit by Caleb Durbin over the Monster. Red Sox beat the White Sox 14-2 for their sixth straight win, and sit down, their 24th win in their last 27 games. This just does not normally happen. I admit I had given up on this team early in the season. It has been a joyride. I don't care how it ends at this point. They've salvaged my summer. All right, time now for the forecast. And for that, let's bring in MS Now weather reporter Moses Small. Moses, how's it looking out there?
2: Hey, good morning. It is not looking perfect in the Pacific Northwest. I have new satellite images from NOAA where you can see the flames and the smoke from space from all those wildfires. Now, with the fires in Spokane, more than 10,000 acres burning, containment still sits at 0%. And these urban fires are really tricky for firefighters because they have to be more aggressive than when you'd find something in the forest. Sometimes in order to get to a part of a person's home or a building that's burning, you might have to get into a garage behind a fence with all that. There are up to 1,100 buildings that have been burned. More than 60,000 people have been forced to leave home. And moving forward, the forecast isn't exactly what I'd call friendly for fighting these fires because they haven't gotten much meaningful rainfall in the Spokane area for about a month now. So the area is still facing some drought. Humidity is going to be low the next couple days, and it's also going to be pretty hot. So their highs today going to reach into the low 90s. And by the time we get to tomorrow and for Friday, Spokane's going to reach up to nearly 100 degrees. So we're looking at a very tricky firefight. I'm going to be flying out there, so I'm going to have updates from the ground. But I have to admit, we don't exactly know when all those fires are going to be under control.
1: All right. Stay safe out there. MS Now weather reporter Moses Small, thank you so much. And still ahead, Todd Blanch clears a major hurdle in his nomination for U.S. Attorney General. We'll go over yesterday's Senate Judiciary Committee vote and what his path forward looks like ahead of the full Senate. Way Too Early is back in just a moment.

0: All right, welcome back to Way Too Early. It's 5:30 on the East Coast and 2:30 out West. I am Sam Stein, in for Ali Vitali. Todd Blanchard's nomination to become Attorney General is headed to the Senate floor. Senate Judiciary Committee yesterday advanced his nomination in a vote along party lines. Republican Senators John Cornyn of Texas and Tom Tillis of North Carolina supported Blanch after he gave them memos stating that the Department of Justice would not move forward with President Trump's so-called anti-weaponization fund and clarifying that the terms of the president's tax immunity agreement with the IRS. Legal experts and former department officials have said that Blanch's written assurances can be easily reversed or evaded. And as the New York Times notes, the DOJ has broad authority to dispense cash to President Trump's allies, including potentially to January 6 rioters through existing processes. Meanwhile, tax experts told the paper that the new limits on Trump's immunity agreement did nothing to keep the president and his family from an enormous windfall offered to no other taxpayers, a deal that the Times reports could save the president $100 million. Senator Cornyn was asked about all of this yesterday on Capitol Hill.
1: The weaponization fund is dead. We pointed out that the Department of Justice has represented that to numerous courts. And as to the idea that it could be revived in the future, I think it's highly unlikely that that could happen without the cooperation of the Department of Justice. And I think Mr. Blanch gave us the assurances that it was dead and would not be revived. And in this case, we have no alternative but to take his word for that.
2: The president was saying as recently as yesterday that he likes the idea of this fund, that he wants to find some way to pay these people. Does that concern you as someone who's tried to fight against getting this anti-weaponization fund in place?
1: Well, there's nothing we could do to rein in the president when he said he likes the fund and he wishes it still exists, but the fact of the matter, it's dead. And that's all we could do under these circumstances.
0: A Senate floor vote for Blanch's confirmation could come this week before the chamber's month-long August recess. But because of Senator Mitch McConnell's continued absence, Republicans can only afford to lose two votes. Republican Susan Collins of Maine already said yesterday that she will not vote for Blanch, telling reporters that he had, quote, taken several actions that have further eroded the Justice Department's independence. Republican Senators Lisa Murkowski of Alaska and Bill Cassidy of Louisiana also have not committed to supporting Blanch. All right, joining us now, senior reporter for HuffPo, Arthur Delaney. How you doing, bud? So you've been following this anti-weaponization fund drama from the get-go. John Cornyn says there's no alternative but to take Blanch's word for this. Did Cornyn actually get what he wanted out of Blanch?
3: I think he did. I think he wanted political cover to vote for a nominee whose actions he's heavily criticized. And he got these two pieces of paper that appear to be concessions from Todd Blanch, but don't really alter the fundamental situation. And because of that, he's going to vote yes. Tom Tillis is going to vote yes. And they were really the real obstacle to this nomination. It seems like neither man actually wanted to stand up to Donald Trump In this fashion.
0: So is the weaponization fund actually dead? I mean, Cornyn's out there talking about, well, they can't possibly revive it because it would have to be the Justice Department that does it. And Blanch has given me his word and given the public the word through this paper. Is the weaponization fund considered actually dead?
3: It's not any deader than it had been before because Todd Blanch had said all along, well, we're not going to do it. And John Cornyn pointed out that's not good enough in the hearing with Todd Blanch. He said, look at the text of this agreement. It says it can only be modified by an agreement of the parties. That's not what we have here. Donald Trump has not agreed to this. The IRS has not agreed to this. And so he's taking it as an out. And I asked him, this isn't what you said you wanted. And he said, well, it's dead.
0: So your conclusion is that he actually didn't want it. He just wanted the political cover to say, yes, I can vote for Todd Blanch.
3: I think he might have liked for Todd Blanch and Donald Trump to do something more definitive, but he's saying, I can't get that. I can't force them. Or at least that he's not willing to be the Republican who really sticks his neck out, even though he's not running for re-election.
0: You know, it's interesting because there's a lot of focus on the weaponization fund. The other component is the immunity from IRS auditing. And I think that's gone almost understated attention, because it seems to me like there's almost two tax systems being established, even in this revised agreement. Can you explain just sort of what your understanding of this immunity means?
3: So, the slush fund came out first, and everybody was outraged. And then the next day, Blanche issued this order saying Donald Trump, his family members, affiliates of his businesses, none of them can have any tax enforcement against them forever based on any tax returns they'd filed to that point. Which, if you're Donald Trump and the Trump Organization, and you have a massive ongoing audit that's been talked about for years and reportedly could cost you as much as $100 million if in a single adverse decision by the IRS, this is a huge deal.
0: Yeah.
3: It's unprecedented. It's just as wild and never done before as the anti-weaponization fund, but it's a little more confusing, and it happens second, so people are paying less attention.
0: Yeah, okay, last question. I'm going to pull back the curtain a little bit. Before you sat down here, you said, oh, Susan Collins voted against that ledge. He may be in trouble. And I said, you're an idiot. They're going to have these votes locked in, and they're going to make sure that they get to 50.

0: the stuff Blanche has done here is really wild. It's really unprecedented. But we are up against a group of people that wants to go home for recess. So we can't say what will happen. There's also the question of whether Democrats will even let them have the vote this week. But it's just an uncertain situation. And unfortunately, we have to say there's some Senate drama, even though we've seen this show before and we know that Republicans tend not to stand up for themselves.
1: We've seen this show before. I think we know how this one ends, Arthur. All right, senior reporter for HuffPost, Arthur Delaney. Thank you so much for coming in, man. Really appreciate it. Still ahead, we'll turn to CNBC for a look at how the markets are shaping up this morning. Plus, SpaceX releases its first earnings report after going public. We'll tell you about the surprising results and how the company's use of AI is rattling investors. Way Too Early will be right back.

0: All right, it's time now for business, the segment where you make all your money. And for that, let's bring in CNBC's Azar Sukri live from London. Yesterday, Treasury Secretary Scott Bessent said a deal with the Strait of Hormuz is in sight. How have the markets been reacting to that one?
1: Good morning, Sam. Well, those comments by Treasury Secretary Scott Bessent on CNBC yesterday, telling us that the US and Iran could be closing in on a deal to reopen the Strait of Hormuz, certainly made a big impact on energy prices. US crude plunged by nearly 6% on Tuesday. This morning, however, some of the uncertainty around the war creeping back in. West Texas Intermediate is now up about 0.75%. Benchmark Brent crude futures are up by about 1.4% at the moment. Those hopes of a possible resolution to the war also giving stocks a boost. Dow and S&P 500 futures are both up by about a fifth of

0: 1% after hitting fresh record highs on Tuesday. Tech-heavy Nasdaq futures are slightly lower this morning.
1: It's the yo-yo effect of this Iran war on the stock market yet again. Meanwhile, SpaceX released its first earnings report since becoming a public company. What were the results and how is AI impacting the revenue there?
0: Yeah, so the focus of investors on SpaceX is really about its AI spend, and they're rattled by its artificial intelligence plans. Elon Musk's rocket company said after the bell Tuesday that it will invest way more on its AI build-out than analysts had expected. SpaceX shares had climbed nearly 9.5% in normal trade on Tuesday, but then slumped after the earnings announcement. This morning, SpaceX is down again in pre-market trade, off by around 10% at around $112 a share, far below its $135 IPO price.
1: All right, CNBC's Azar Sukri, live from London. Thank you so much. Really appreciate it. And still ahead, we'll dig into the new reporting surrounding a possible deal to reopen the Strait of Hormuz. Plus, could the U.S. be running out of weapons to continue the conflict in Iran? How President Trump is reacting to the new findings? That's all next on Way Too Early.

0: Axios is reporting that the United States, Iran, and Oman are closing in on an interim agreement to reopen the Strait of Hormuz, with the U.S. aiming for an announcement today. That's according to two regional sources and a U.S. official. Deal under discussion sets up a 60-day temporary arrangement between Oman and Iran in the strait, which could be extended further. Now, all inbound ship traffic would use a northern lane through Iranian waters, while all outbound traffic would use a southern lane through Omani waters in coordination with Iran. No tolls or fees would be charged during the 60-day period. Meanwhile, a senior Middle East diplomat with direct knowledge of the talks tells MS Now that the U.S. and Europe are placing a great deal of pressure on Oman to accept the agreement. The diplomat adds that the deal is poised to give Iran temporary control of both routes in the strait, which would be a major concession, as the outbound route through Omani territorial water still includes a section of Iranian water. Now, this all comes as Reuters cites sources familiar with the data, who say the U.S. has used, quote, virtually all of its long-range precision missiles throughout the war, which is now in its sixth month. As the news outlet puts it, the dramatic rundown of these missiles means President Trump may have to rely on more riskier piloted bombing missions if he relaunches large-scale attacks on Iran. President Trump hit back at that reporting, writing in part, quote, we have far more munitions than anyone in the world and far more than we need. For all that, let's bring in MS Now reporter covering national security and politics, Julia Jester. All right, Julia, let's start with the munitions. What's the real story? How bad is our supply? Is President Trump right, or is it somewhere in between?
1: Well, you just read part of the statement from President Trump. We also have a statement from Pentagon Chief Spokesperson Sean Parnell, who said, quote, that the military has everything it needs to execute whatever strategy the president wants to do next, and describing it as a deep arsenal. But as you noted, the numbers paint a different picture. Now, we have a few aspects of the U.S. stockpile, right? Okay. You cited some Reuters reporting that said virtually all of the PrSM and ATACMS munitions have been expended. Those are long-range missiles. What does that mean? That means that if President Trump decides to escalate the war with Iran, he's going to have to rely on riskier piloted bombing missions, putting U.S. service members closer to danger than would be if we had more of these longer range munitions. Now, this is something that, even though the administration is downplaying these concerns over stockpiles, you see the actions the Pentagon is taking. Mm-hmm. So even back in March, the Pentagon struck an agreement with Lockheed Martin to accelerate this PrSM production. And just this week, the Pentagon announced on the defensive side agreements with Lockheed Martin and Northrop Grumman to accelerate the production of Patriot and THAADs. Patriot missiles and THAAD missiles are critical to defending U.S. assets in the region. And this comes as allies are also expressing concerns about the U.S.'s ability to defend not only our own troops, but also the countries that have been facing incoming fire from Iran.
0: All right, well, that begs the question, how does production work? How fast can it go in this case?
1: Well, it takes time. That's the short of it, right? You have certain types of weaponry, like PrSMs, that won't take quite as long. That could take about a year to get back to, you know, the pre-war levels. But things like THAAD parts and Patriots and these ATACMS, those take longer. They take time. It's why Ukrainian President Zelensky is asking the U.S. for licenses for Ukraine to make its own Patriot missiles so it doesn't have to rely on the U.S. to produce them. And so while in the short term, the president's weighing options as to what to do with Iran, the rebuilding the U.S. supply is going to take quite a bit of time. And it also underscores the cost of this war. Each of these is about $1 million, right, to make one of those. And that is a bit of a high price tag when fighting Iranian drones that come at tens of thousands of dollars. So it just really highlights the dangers and the risks of this tit-for-tat escalatory pace that we've been in the war, because it's really hard to sustain that when you have this asymmetric warfare against Iran. And Iran's strategy is to deplete the U.S. arsenal, is to keep attacking us and provoking us so that we're expending our munitions and our defensive capabilities to weaken our ability to respond.
0: Last question quickly on the Strait of Hormuz. A deal in which the Iranians have control of the strait, ostensibly to charge ships going through, is a massive, not a, a minor concession, it's a major concession. There's been weeks and weeks of Trump administration officials saying that the strait will be open and they will return to the pre-war status. How could they stomach something like this, the administration?
1: That is an excellent question, because if you look at the MOU that was signed back in June that completely fell apart with the ceasefire, part of that MOU ensured that Iran would open the strait for a limited period of time, and then there would be negotiations for long-term control of the strait. We've kind of flipped that, right? So right now, there are talks between Oman and Iran, and according to officials and Secretary Rubio himself, the U.S. has been involved indirectly. But if Iran is able to control traffic through the strait, and according to a senior Middle East diplomat to MS Now, that would mean all incoming traffic would be in Iran's control, and outgoing traffic would be closer to the Oman route, but still with Iranian oversight. Mm-hmm. That means that if they're getting a temporary deal to maintain control of the strait, what would make them
0: give it up
1: long term, right? Yeah. And so then you end up in this situation where the Iran has more power, more control over the strait than it did before the war, and that could be a non-starter for the U.S. that has said there will be no long-term nuclear deal negotiations until the Strait of Hormuz is fully open.
0: Well, the devil's in the details. Apparently we're getting some today, so we'll wait and see. MS Now reporter Julia Jester, thank you so much. Now, earlier in the show, we asked, why are you awake? Mark and Lisa emailed us to say they're winding down after a long drive back to Idaho following a spur-of-the-moment visit to Las Vegas for an AC/DC concert. You know, look, let's pause for a second. Doing an AC/DC concert, driving that long, and then just being like, I gotta watch way too early? I admire the commitment, Mark and Lisa. Thank you. All right, Trudy sent us this photo saying she's baking cookies while getting ready for her soon-to-arrive granddaughter. You know, that's more the traditional speed of this segment, cookies as opposed to AC/DC. And Jeff emailed us writing, I'm a lifelong Michigander in Congresswoman Haley Stevens' district, but I voted for Abdul El Sayed. Call the race so I can go to sleep. Hey, Jeff, I wish I could, but this is not about you. This is about getting it right. All right, up next on Way Too Early, we'll explain the vote set for tomorrow among members of the Senate Homeland Security Committee, now considering a resolution to hold Dr. Anthony Fauci in contempt of Congress. And coming up on Morning Joe, the very latest out of Michigan, where the Democratic primary election for U.S. Senate is still too close to call this morning. Progressive candidate Abdul El Sayed will join the conversation as we await the deciding results out of Wayne County. Morning Joe is just moments away.

0: Breaking this morning, Republican Congressman Chuck Edwards of North Carolina is dropping his reelection bid. Edwards made the announcement in a social media post overnight, writing, quote, "After much prayer and reflection, I've decided to withdraw from my reelection campaign. I will complete my current term." Pressure has been mounting on Edwards to step aside since the Ethics Committee released a report on Monday stating he has, quote, "persistent unprofessional and inappropriate conduct towards two young female staffers." Edwards has called the allegations, quote, "baseless." Meanwhile, Republican Senator and Homeland Security Committee Chair Rand Paul has announced his panel will vote tomorrow on a resolution to hold Dr. Anthony Fauci in contempt of Congress. This comes after Dr. Fauci appeared before the committee last week and refused to answer questions, invoking his Fifth Amendment right more than 100 times. Senator Paul, who has repeatedly called for Fauci to be jailed, has accused the doctor of lying about the origin of coronavirus. Fauci has denied Paul's claims and said last week the senator has a, quote, "obvious obsession with calling for his prosecution." The contempt vote has been set for 8:30 tomorrow morning. And that's it for Way Too Early for a Wednesday morning. Morning Joe starts right about now.
1: There is so much more that unites us. However much we might disagree with our Democratic opponent, there is so much more that unites us than divides us. Tomorrow we begin to mend fences. Whatever happens tonight, we have a responsibility to assure that we unite to make sure that Mike Rogers never sees the inside of the U.S. Senate.
2: We'll know soon who our nominee is going to be. And whoever wins is going to go and take on Mike Rogers. Republicans are going to do everything they can to throw all the dirt, all the mud, the kitchen sink at us, because they want to keep the U.S. Senate red, so Mike Rogers can keep rubber stamping Donald Trump's ridiculous agenda.
3: The race this morning still too close to call, but both candidates in the Democratic primary for a U.S. Senate seat in Michigan calling for unity overnight as those votes still are being counted in a very tight race. We'll have an update on where things stand in just a moment. President Trump, meanwhile, is out west today to sell voters on his economic policies. We'll see how that goes, and we'll tell you what grade he's giving himself so far. I bet you can guess. Plus, Todd Blanche is one step closer to becoming attorney general on a permanent basis after clearing a Senate committee vote yesterday, as expected. His nomination now heads to the Senate floor, where it's not clear yet if he has enough Republican support to be confirmed. Also ahead, we'll bring you the latest out of the Middle East on a possible deal over the Strait of Hormuz. Comes amid new reporting the United States has depleted its arsenal of long-range precision missiles. Good morning. Welcome to Morning Joe. It is Wednesday, August 5th. I'm Willie Geist. Joe and Mika off this morning. With us, the co-host of our 8 a.m. hour, staff writer at The Atlantic, Jonathan Lemire, and managing editor at The Bulwark, Sam Stein, doing yeoman's work this morning on Way Too Early. So, Michigan's closely watched Democratic Senate primary race is still too close to call this morning. As of the moment, Progressive candidate Abdul El-Sayed remains in the lead, with Congresswoman Haley Stevens trailing by about one percentage point. The race much closer than polling had indicated. Votes still coming in from Wayne County, which includes the city of Detroit. The candidates addressed their supporters last night before the final results are in.
1: They want to tell us that here in Michigan, we're a purple state. That somehow everybody walks around wondering, I wonder where I stand on a left-right spectrum. When really, up and down the state, what you hear is, I wonder how I can afford my rent. I wonder how I can afford my groceries. I don't know what'll happen if I get sick because I can't afford my deductible. We are not a purple state. We are a state in need of a movement. And however we might feel about the campaign we've just come through, I want you to understand that it pales in comparison to the cynicism, in comparison to the corporatism, in comparison to the lies that Mike Rogers and Donald Trump are going to tell. There is so much more that unites us. However much we might disagree with our Democratic opponent, there is so much more that unites us than divides us.
2: I am feeling good about this race. I am feeling fired up. And you should be too. They want to keep the Senate red so Mike Rogers can go to Washington again and sell us out to the highest bidder and make himself even wealthier. They want to keep the Senate red so Mike Rogers can ban abortion, gut health care, and roll back workers' rights and voting rights. Friends, we are not going to let that happen.
3: Again, the race not called yet. Abdul El-Sayed will be our guest on Morning Joe a short time from now. For now, let's bring in MS Now, senior Capitol Hill reporter, host of Way Too Early, Ali Vitale. She joins us live from Detroit. And the man who knows Michigan politics much better than anyone, former White House and political reporter for New York Times bestselling author, Ron Fournier. Ron, it's so great to see you. I want to start on the ground with you, though, Ali, in Detroit, where we're waiting for some votes to come in. Some people expecting this race to be called perhaps a short time from now. What are you hearing?
4: I think that's exactly right. But we knew in the early hours of the morning that it was going to be a little later in the morning. Typically, Morning Joe and Way Too Early are as early as it gets. And yet here we are still waiting for the official race call. I do think that all signs at this point to El-Sayed. And I have to say, throughout the night at Stevens HQ, it became clear that it was not going to be her night. There were moments where the folks who were at her election party were starting to leave around 9 o'clock. It starts looking like they're making a go of it. And of course, it was much closer than I think even some of those supporters early in the night thought that it was going to be. And that presents a real challenge as Democrats go forward here. As I was listening to those speeches that both of them gave around 1 o'clock in the morning last night, it was striking then, and it's more striking now, the ways that they both seem so eager to pivot to the general election. And in large part, that's because this primary itself has been so bruising. And I have heard so many hurt feelings on both sides when it comes to allies and supporters of theirs in Democratic ranks in official politics, but then also when I was talking to voters throughout the day yesterday, Willie, I think there is a lot of healing yet to be done. And that is one of the things that, frankly, Democrats on both sides of this race are concerned about as they try to turn the page and head into the next chapter of the general election. I think that's going to be something for us to watch very closely as Michigan Democrats are set to have unity meals, a unity breakfast, of course, on Thursday and then more on Friday. There is so much pressure, I think, to heal the divides that have been made from what was a just bruising primary. It's going to be a pretty awkward meal, I think. They're going to have a lot of work to do. But I think when I talk to voters, one of the things that I was looking for is, what does it say about that adage of vote blue no matter who? It's something that I've heard for years on the campaign trail, but something that voters yesterday were just actively grappling with as they cast their ballot. Many of them, almost all of them that I talked to, went in, decided for who they were going to vote for. They had a lot of reasons for that, and all of them were values based. And so I think that it shows that if you're Abdul El-Sayed reaching out to black voters, the same voters that were really the Stevens campaign hoping they were going to power them in places like here in Detroit and Wayne County. And I think when we look at the margins this morning, they just are not where they likely need to be for Stevens to be the winner and make up the gap that still exists there. I think the other thing I was asking voters, Willie, is what does it say if El-Sayed wins? And one voter gave me this answer that I think will be instructive as we look ahead to the next 13 or so weeks of this race. Watch.
5: I think it's going in the right direction if he wins. I think it's where we need to go, especially with Trump on his way out of office. We need to get the people who matter in the office, who's going to make the right decisions for our country.
6: There are some people who say, well, Abdul is not as electable in November. What do you say to them?
5: That's BS. That's BS. He has the credentials. He has the smarts. He has the values. So for me, it's the little guy that, you know, that is always gonna be the overcomer. So he's electable to me.
4: So it's mending divides that might have been born from this primary, but then also on Abdul El-Sayed's part, convincing voters, not just those that didn't vote for him because of a misalignment of values or politics, but also because they just want to win in this place. Now that it's the general, now that it's about Trump and Rogers and Republicans, Michigan Democrats I've talked to say, all right, I just want a fighter who can win the state.
3: Ali Vitale in Detroit this morning. Ali, thanks as always. So, Ron, this race has been sort of painted as a snapshot of what might be happening nationally in the Democratic Party. But really, today and this morning, it is about the state of Michigan. So given all your background, your experience there in Michigan, what are you watching play out there right now?
7: Well, I'm watching the revenge of the embattled establishment versus the march of radical populace, which is basically what we're seeing nationwide in the Democratic Party. And will we have a mirror image of the Republican Party? Is this going to be a partial takeover in the next couple election cycles, like the Tea Party in 2009, or a full takeover of radical populists like we had with the MAGMA movement in 2016?
3: So, Ron, talk a little bit about, if you would, about Abdul El-Sayed. Obviously, there's been this national attempt in the state of Michigan to paint him as a radical. And I think some people do not disagree, obviously, with his views on Israel, for example. He has some things to answer for there. But what kind of public servant has he been? What kind of candidate has he been? And then what kind of potentially United States senator would he be for Michigan?
7: Now, I use the word radical in the sense of populism, that both parties, because of how dysfunctional our politics are and how weak our economy and our way of life is in America now, that there's a push from both extremes to have a more populist movement. Abdul Sayed is as a public servant, relatively untested. He's been a public health doctor in Wayne County and Detroit. Wayne County is the main county here in the state. As a politician, one of the most talented political athletes I've ever seen. And I covered Bill Clinton in Arkansas, in Washington. He's charismatic. He's on message. He knows how to connect with people in big arenas in Detroit. And I'm up here in northern Michigan. I've seen him in small libraries in red counties connecting with folks. He's very ambitious. He's very mission and values driven. He's somebody to watch whether he wins or loses today. He's the type of candidate that's the future of the Democratic Party, for better or
8: Ron,
7: worse.
8: Good morning. Ron, good morning. Good to see you. Michigan, talk to us about the state of Michigan. It went twice for Trump, though he lost it in 2020. Republicans who are pretty pessimistic across much of the country this fall, but they like Mike Rogers. They like Michigan. And frankly, they'll tell you, privately anyway, this would be the race. If Abdul El-Sayed was to win, this would be the race they feel better about. Talk to us about how Michigan shapes up as a general election state and the strength or weaknesses of Rogers' candidacy.
7: The Republicans are spinning you. If Abdul El-Sayed wins this race, he's coming out of it with huge momentum. He's got all the headwinds or the wind to his back because of how poorly President Trump has delivered for the people of the state of Michigan. He promised to bring down inflation on day one. He promised to have no more forever wars. He promised to fight for us and not fill his own pockets. And now here we are with an election. And Mike Rogers, for as moderate as he was years ago in a different time, and for as credible of a record as he has, and for as formidable of a candidate as he can be, he's tied to President Trump. And that is not a good place to be in this election cycle, anywhere in purple and blue states, but especially in a state like Michigan that puts so much in the basket of Donald Trump and has been disappointed.
0: Yeah, Ron, it's Sam Stein here. First of all, it's great to talk to you. I do agree on the macro stuff that you're talking about. I know you're in the reporting and observation game, but for a second, put yourself in the strategist's headspace. Let's say El-Sayed does eke this out, and it looks sort of like he will. Obviously, there's some things he has to do, even with those good macro trends, to better position himself for the general. What would you suggest are the first steps he makes in that general election context?
7: At first, I'm out of the journalism game. I appreciate that you still are.
0: Fair enough.
7: I am a consultant now, so I'm going to put on the hat that I wear all day now.
0: Okay.
7: First, he has to not change too much. Don't play this old game of running to the middle. He has a message that will resonate with the people of Michigan. I'm going to put money in your pocket. I'm going to take it out of politics, and I'm going to give you health care. That's not a radical position. That's right in the mainstream. Secondly, for as charismatic as he is, for as talented as he is, he has a tendency to come across, and I would tell him this personally, of coming across sometimes as a little too condescending, a little too cool for school. He needs to keep in mind that he's speaking to all Michiganders now, not just the base. I'm telling you, he's got the potential for doing it. I've seen him do it on a smaller scale, especially up here, like I say, in northern Michigan. But he needs to moderate his tone a little bit, but not moderate his message. And obviously, you have the tropes. He's got to reach out to Haley Stevens voters. He's got to spend even more time in Detroit to make sure he brings black voters across. But I don't think he's going to have a problem with that. Independent voters and Democratic voters in the state are tired of Trumpism, tired of MAGAism, and they're dying to vote for anybody who's going to give them a different direction.
3: Ron, I want to pick up on that. As John mentioned, the state of Michigan voted for Donald Trump twice in 2016, then they kind of left him in 2020 to vote for Joe Biden, came back to him in 2024. You say they're fed up with MAGAism in the state of Michigan, but it still seems like the margins are pretty close. What is the feeling among, let's say, independents right now about Donald Trump and this administration?
7: It's the same as it is around the country. They're sick of it. They're tired of Trump. The polls show you that. Now, Democrats can't get too heady about this because just 2 years ago, independents were for Donald Trump in this state, in a lot of states. A couple years before that, they were for Democrats. Independents, a lot of voters are swinging back and forth because they're not happy with what they're getting from either one of these parties in the duopoly, and they're looking for something new. That's why 10 years ago, Donald Trump, you know, a failed businessman and a reality TV star, looked like a good bet because he was different from the status quo. Abdul Syed, a Muslim, a ultra progressive, somebody with not much of a public service record, is different. He's not for the status quo. He, like a lot of populists on the far left and the far right, are against, I'll put it this way. He shares a lot of attributes with MAGA voters and MAGA leaders, against the status quo, against the establishment, against anything that is holding us back this last two decades.
3: And a critical seat for Democrats to hold on to if they have any hopes, obviously, of taking the Senate. Ron Fournier, always so great to talk to you. Come back as soon as you can, Ron. Thanks so much. We appreciate it. Also in Michigan yesterday, the race for governor, Secretary of State Jocelyn Benson cruised to victory with 83% of the vote. She will be the Democratic nominee, and she will face Trump-backed Congressman John James, who won the Republican nomination with 50% of the vote. Number of other notable races across the several states yesterday. In Virginia, former Congresswoman Elaine Luria won the Democratic nomination for that state's second congressional district. Her win sets up a high-stakes general election rematch against Republican Congresswoman Jen Kiggins, who ousted her in 2022. In Missouri, Congressman Wesley Bell won his Democratic primary against former Congresswoman and outspoken activist Cori Bush, who was trying to make a comeback to Congress after she lost to Bell a couple of years ago. In Kansas, Senator Roger Marshall won easily in his Republican primary for Senate, likely will win re-election in November. Still ahead on Morning Joe, Todd Blanche clears a major hurdle in his nomination to become U.S. Attorney General. We'll go over yesterday's Senate Judiciary Committee vote and what his path forward looks like now. Plus, there are questions over U.S. Attorney Jeanine Pirro's standing with President Trump after she broke with him on the Lincoln Memorial reflecting pool. Show you what the president continues to say about her. And as we go to break, a look at the traveler's forecast this morning from AccuWeather's Bernie Reno. Bernie, how's it looking out there?
9: We'll leave the dry weather in the Northeast we had yesterday gone. Wet weather the rest of this week. Beginning today, it's more humid. Spotty shower, thunderstorm around. Temperatures in the 80s. AccuWeather real field temperatures in the lower 90s. Also, watch out for some storms from Chicago towards St. Louis. Texas is hot and dry. Spotty thunderstorms and steamy across the southeast. And those storms will cause some travel delays today in Atlanta, New York City, Philadelphia, and Miami. To help you make the best decisions and be more in the know, download the AccuWeather app today.

0: That is a live picture of Vegas at 3:23 in the morning where the action is still hot.
1: Not early there.
0: No, not early there. President Trump is there in Las Vegas this morning ahead of a rally at a casino later today. The White House says the president is there to talk about his signature tax cuts and other economic policies. In an interview last night with Fox News, the president said his polling on the economy should be higher. He also predicted a steep drop in gas prices.
2: Then they saw in the economy, Trump is at 42%. I shouldn't be at 40. We have the greatest economy maybe in the history of the world for any country. You have $19.2 trillion being invested in the United States. I think we're going to have it coming down. The oil companies have to start going. You know, they're making too much money and they've got to start lowering it. But we're going to be down into the threes and maybe the twos pretty soon per gallon. We'll see what happens with the war. We have a very good day today. You know, they don't like to say that. The Iranians, they always like to say, we didn't discuss that. People have found out that's not true. But if the strait opens up, and it's partially opened anyway, and as you know, we control the strait totally through the blockade. But if we have no friction, then oil will go down to, I think it'll go down to 2.5. Then I read where we're doing badly on the economy. By the way, job numbers. We have more people working in the United States today than ever in history. We're doing an unbelievable job. Costs are coming way down. I inherited, you know, they talk about costs. I inherited very, very high costs, and they're all coming down now. The food, the groceries, it's all coming down. We've done a great job. You know, I think we should be given an A-plus on the economy, but I think that's coming. People are starting to talk about it.
0: A-plus, many voters disagree. Let's bring in MS Now contributor Mike Barnicle. Mike, a lot in there. As always, the president sees record highs in the stock market and says the economy is doing great. It sure is for some people, but remains a daily struggle for most Americans.
3: The description of Trump world, as he explains it, is really so irrational, so out there, so apart from what happens every day in people's lives in this country. If you look around the country, if you feel for the country, if you do your own grocery shopping, if you just walk around and talk to people, this is a paycheck to paycheck economy for huge, huge numbers of people. And everybody running for public office this fall, Republican or Democrat, has got to answer the question, paycheck to paycheck, that's me. What are you going to do for me and my family? Forget all the other stuff that that guy is talking about just then. What are you going to do for me and my family?
1: Sam Stein, President Trump gives himself an A or an A-plus, but voters, at least in per polling, far less generous with their marks for him right now as we are now in early August. The midterm's 3 months away. And look, the economy is, there are other issues at play here, but the economy is, of course, going to be at the forefront for voters' minds this fall. And frankly, Trump's, it's not just the economy is not working for many, it's that he doesn't seem to be able to realize that. That inability, that disconnect, that inability to have sort of any sort of understanding, it would appear, of how so many Americans are struggling. It's that sort of obliviousness that also worries Republicans as they head into the fall. They and their party seem out of touch.
4: Can you get a grade higher than A-plus? I mean, can we go higher? But I'm sure it's a failure of imagination that he didn't give himself an A-plus-plus. No, you hit the nail on the head. It's not surprising because Trump's not capable of doing anything other than bragging about how great his presidency is. So I'm not shocked that he gave himself that. But at the same time, I think it's understated how damaging those comments really are politically for him, because if you're a voter out there and you're struggling, and there's lots of people out there who are struggling, you don't need to just look at data, you can talk to folks, and you see the president saying, things are great. You should be giving me an A+. You know, cost of living, what is that? That's just a made up thing. I've got these things down. You know, it seems so detached and so insensitive that you have to wonder why he's not being more empathetic, why he can't bring himself to say, I'm working on it. I understand, to quote Bill Clinton, I feel your pain. He's not capable of it, and it's going to really harm him and his party.
0: You know, I'm just being told, Sam, that in an interview a couple months back with Politico, Donald Trump, I'm not making this up, gave himself an A++++++++, six pluses. So you were onto something there with your analysis.
1: It's like Sam, things are getting worse.
0: Yeah, exactly.
4: It's like one of those razors. Yeah, it's like one of those shaving razors where you keep adding blades. He just keeps adding pluses, right? It's like the seven plus. Yeah.
5: I agree. Yeah, but he's down to one today, so maybe that says it. By the way, on his claim that he says there are more people working than ever before, that's true, but experts say that's, of course, because of population growth. There are more people, therefore more people working. There's a lot to sift through there. Let's talk about Todd Blanche and his nomination to become attorney general. That is now headed to the Senate floor. The Senate Judiciary Committee yesterday advanced Blanche's nomination in a vote along party lines. Republican Senators John Cornyn of Texas and Tom Tillis of North Carolina supporting Blanche after he gave them that memo stating the Department of Justice would not move forward with President Trump's so-called anti-weaponization fund and clarified the terms of the president's tax audit immunity agreement with the IRS. Legal experts and former department officials have said Blanche's written assurances can be reversed easily or at least evaded. And as the New York Times notes, the DOJ has broad authority to dispense cash to President Trump's allies, including potentially to January 6 rioters through existing processes. Meanwhile, tax experts tell in the paper the new limits on Trump's immunity agreement did nothing to keep the president and his family from an enormous windfall offered to no other taxpayers. A deal the Times reports could save the president $100 million. Senator Cornyn was asked about all of this yesterday on Capitol Hill.
6: Well, the weaponization fund is dead. We pointed out that the Department of Justice has represented that to numerous courts. And you know, as to the idea that it could be revived in the future, I think it's highly unlikely that that could happen without the cooperation of the Department of Justice. And I think Mr. Blanche gave us the assurances that it was dead and would not be revived. And in this case, we have no alternative but to take his word for that. The settlement agreement could not be changed without the signatures of the parties to the lawsuit, and that did not include Todd Blanche. It could well be that that entire settlement agreement will be held invalid, but we don't know that yet.
7: The president was saying as recently as yesterday that he likes the idea of this fund, that he wants to find some way to pay these people. Does that concern you as someone who's tried to fight against getting this anti-weaponization fund in place?
6: Well, there's nothing we could do to rein in the president when he said he likes the fund and he wishes it still exists, but the fact of the matter, it's dead. And that's all we could do under these circumstances.
5: John, you picking up on something there. That Senator Cornyn saying there's nothing we can do to rein in the
1: already
5: president.
1: Already Democrats seized on that line yesterday, saying not just on this issue, but overall, that's the problem. The Congress, and in this case, the Senate, not even trying to rein in the president. They're going to use that as an argument to turn the Senate blue this fall, because they're like, we can be an actual check in the way the system's supposed to work of checks and balances.
5: And Mike, it boggles the mind that two senators who are leaving town, they got nothing to lose anymore.
4: Right.
5: Senator Cornyn's run out of office effectively by President Trump supporting the other guy. And Tom Tillis is moving on and retiring. They could have easily stood in the way of this and decided, based on a memo used to just kind of mollify them, that they could go along for the ride with Todd Blanche here.
3: Do we really want to get into mind-boggling? Because there are so many mind-boggling things occurring in Washington, D.C., especially out of the failure of the United States Senate to step up and, first of all, do away with the immunity that's supposedly in the works for the Trump family, the entire family, he and his sons, immunity from any IRS investigations. You got that. You get what we just heard, paying off criminals from January 6th. I mean, it's beyond mind-boggling that the presidency of the United States has become a cash opportunity for this particular president.
5: And despite what Senator Cornyn said there, most legal experts are saying there's an easy way around this, or at least out of it, for President Trump to get what he wants on this weaponization fund. A Senate floor vote for Blanche's confirmation could come this week, before the chamber's month-long August recess. But because of Senator Mitch McConnell's continued absence, Republicans can only afford to lose two votes. Republican Susan Collins of Maine said yesterday she will not vote for Todd Blanche, telling reporters he had taken several actions that have further eroded the Justice Department's independence. Republican Senators Lisa Murkowski of Alaska, Bill Cassidy of Louisiana, also leaving town, have not yet committed to supporting him. So, Sam, Susan Collins is a no. Are there other no's out there, or at least enough to stand in the way of Todd Blanche becoming the next attorney general?
4: I I think what we're going to see is what we've seen time and time again, which is they'll let just enough people vote no that they don't trip up the proposition. So wouldn't it surprise me, for instance, if Lisa Murkowski also was a no, but ultimately that they get to 50. And frankly, look, I'm not saying that there was no other outcome, but when you listen to John Cornyn and Tom Tillis say and rationalize why they are voting for Blanche, it's very evident that they weren't really looking for anything other than political cover to vote for Blanche. This idea, no alternative but to take his word for that. I mean, seriously, there are plenty of other alternatives. I can list a couple right here, one of which is vote against the guy. That's an alternative. You don't have to do it. I mean, it's right there. You're a senator. You have an independent mind. And I keep coming back to this. And I mean, who knows if any of this matters. But what they're essentially saying here is that Todd Blanche came up with this idea. This is what John Cornyn and Tom Tillis are saying. Todd Blanche came up with this idea for immunity and for a weaponization fund that is so unethical that we have to stop it. But we'll vote for Todd Blanche anyway, so long as he stops those funds. It's like saying, oh, you tried to rob a bank or you did rob a bank, but so long as you return the money that you robbed, we're fine with you. I mean, isn't the act of coming up with the weaponization fund, the anti-weaponization fund, and the immunity from IRS auditing, isn't that disqualifying enough for these senators? Apparently not. Apparently just a thin piece of paper is all it takes. And ultimately, I think Todd Blanche will get the 50 votes needed because J.D. Vance will cast the tie-breaking vote.
1: Yeah, and Willie, to that point, I mean, Blanche has already proven he'll do whatever the president wants. And Trump has been very clear in this last week. He wants that weaponization fund, wouldn't mind the IRS protections while he's at it. And yes, I also agree with his analysis. The Senate Republicans are very good at counting votes. They're very good at keeping people in line. Odds are Collins was given permission to vote no because they know they have enough votes to get him through. They recognize Collins has a tough reelection fight. This could be helpful for her in a purplish state there in Maine, even a blue state. It'd be a surprise if Blanche wasn't confirmed.
5: And if that happens, the President of the United States' personal attorney will become the Attorney General of the United States. Coming up here, an update on a possible deal over the Strait of Hormuz involving the United States, Iran, and Oman. Plus, we'll go through new reporting on the poor conditions sailors and Marines are facing during their months-long deployment to the Middle East. New details when Morning Joe comes right back.

0: Axios is reporting this morning the United States, Iran, and Oman are closing in on an interim agreement to reopen the Strait of Hormuz, with the U.S. aiming for announcement today. That's according to two regional sources and a U.S. official. The deal under discussion sets up a 60-day temporary arrangement between Oman and Iran in the strait, which could be extended. All inbound ship traffic would use a northern lane through Iranian waters, while all outbound traffic would use a southern lane through Omani waters in coordination with Iran. No tolls or fees would be charged during that 60-day period. A senior Middle East diplomat with direct knowledge of the talks tells MS Now the United States and Europe are placing a great deal of pressure on Oman to accept the agreement. The diplomat adds the deal is poised to give Iran temporary control of both routes in the strait, which would be a major concession, as the outbound route would through Omani territorial waters still includes a section of Iranian water. This all comes as Reuters reports the U.S. has used virtually all of its long-range precision missiles throughout the war, now in its 6 months. That's according to sources familiar with Pentagon data. As the news outlet puts it, the dramatic rundown of these missiles means President Trump may have to rely more on riskier piloted bombing missions if he relaunches large-scale attacks on Iran. President Trump hit back at that reporting, writing in part, "We have far more munitions than anyone in the world and far more than we need." Let's bring in MS Now Pentagon reporter Priya Shrether. Priya, it's great to see you. There's a lot to go through there. Let's talk first about this potential deal to open the Strait of Hormuz. There's a lot of talk about Omani waterways versus Iranian waterways, how the United States feels about it. Bottom line, it would be opened temporarily, and then what happens from there?
1: Yeah, so this sounds a lot like the memorandum of understanding that we saw back in June, which created this 60-day ceasefire. The Strait of Hormuz was supposed to be open once again, but really why that deal blew up was that Iran was having issues with commercial vessels passing through the Omani side of the strait and not the Iranian side of the strait, and that's why they were shooting drones at those vessels, because they wanted them to pass on the Iranian side. And Secretary of State Marco Rubio has maintained numerous times that if we allowed Iran to have any control of the state, that strait, I should say, that would create a very dangerous precedent for other waterways around the world. So it seems like this is a major concession that Iran would have any control of what's happening in the strait there. And I think what remains to be seen is how this is really going to play out, because clearly it didn't work that well the last time around. But I think that Reuters reporting that you just highlighted is really, you know, a key point here. We are dramatically low when you look at stockpiles, regardless of what the administration tells us. The last check I saw, we have 234 THAAD missiles left and 759 Patriots. And that's creating these windows of vulnerability around the world. So not only if we had to continue airstrikes on Iran, are we going to have to, you know, do it in a more dangerous way, as they pointed out, with these piloted missions, which could lead to more American troops dying. But also, if you look at other regions of the world, we're extremely exposed.
2: Yeah, I mean, Reuters reporting is the most stark, but there have been others for weeks now saying that the

0: munition supplies are running really low. And that, I think, has sort of emboldened Iran here a little bit. And let's talk a little more about the Strait of Hormuz. Iran has also made clear that they plan to exact some sort of tolling system, whether they're going to call it environmental fees or service charge, whatever it might be, to stay away from the rhetoric that the U.S. has said that they oppose. But even that would be greeted so poorly by other countries in the region in particular, who feel like, well, we're going to be paying Iran to help rebuild them after they just launched all these missiles at us for months. Like, this seems like just an unacceptable outcome for the U.S. and its allies, and one that will really embolden Tehran.
1: Yeah, I mean, it'll be really interesting to see how this administration tries to spin this as a win for the United States, because this could, you know, as Secretary of State Rubio pointed out, create sort of a domino effect around the world. I mean, we already saw the Houthis try to impose their own naval blockade in the Red Sea. I mean, what Iran has done with the Strait, trying to take control of the Strait, try to profit from the Strait, is inspiring, you know, groups around the world who are thinking, wait, we could do something similar with oil exports and trying to sort of control the energy supply chain around the world. So I think it'll be really interesting to see how it all plays out. But yes, this is certainly something that I think is emboldening Iran. And they are very well aware of the United States' issues when it comes to our stockpiles. And I think that's why they've been continuously trying to provoke the United States to attack by launching missiles onto American troops in the Gulf, or, you know, shooting drones at tankers in Egypt. I mean, they've expanded this war. They've brought in regional proxies. They've increased the amount of targets that they've been, you know, focusing on in that region. And it's led up to this point.
2: So, Priya, until recently, we had three carrier groups near the Persian Gulf. Now we're down to one carrier group. And they've been out there for nearly a year, each of them, 250, 275 days, which takes an enormous toll,
1: right,
2: obviously, on the crew. But before I respond, before you respond to the query of the mood and what's going on in the United States Navy, I want to thank you for 10 years of service in the United States Navy. Thank you. Your answer.
1: Well, thanks a lot, you know, and I'm really happy that you guys are giving me an opportunity to highlight what's going on out there, because there have been 50,000 service members who have been deployed for Operation Epic Fury. But this has been a war that's been largely fought by the Navy. As you mentioned, three carrier strike groups were out there simultaneously. We haven't seen a military buildup like that in the Middle East since 2003. And as you mentioned, each of these carriers are setting records. The Ford had the longest modern day carrier deployment. The Lincoln's set a record that nobody in the Navy wants to break, which is the most number of continuous days at sea. And I think one thing that's very important to emphasize is the flight deck on an aircraft carrier is one of the most dangerous places in the military. You have fast aircraft, whether it be fighter jets or helicopters, that are launching and landing on that aircraft carrier. You have bombs, you have munitions, things that can easily explode. These sailors are being exposed to extremely loud noises for sustained periods of time, which can lead to long-term injuries like hearing loss. And these sailors and Marines are working 12 to 14 hour days. They're not getting any port calls. They left San Diego in November, briefly stopped in Guam in December, and then didn't get another port call until Oman just a few weeks ago. 12 to 14 hour days with barely any breaks. And their family members told me that they're terrified that this exhaustion and low morale, because their orders just got extended for a second time, there's no end in sight, because nobody knows what the end goal here is in Iran, right? That could lead to accidents that could be dangerous or even deadly. I want you guys to take a listen to what one of the moms I spoke to had to say about what's going on out there.
3: I think that's the hardest part, is I don't get to see or hear him. Hearing his voice, not hearing his voice for 7 months, is the hardest part. Because that's, you know, a mom knows how her kid is doing based on their voice, based on seeing them. We just know. We just know. And not being able to hear it. Yeah, you can tell me things all day long, but, you know, in an email, but not seeing or hearing him is what gets me. And I think that's the biggest issue. I don't think it's the ship is the issue. I think it's our president, it's our government that's not helping the morale. I think the ship is doing what they can do with what they're given. But I think our government needs to be doing more for our military that's sitting over there.
1: And it's not just the exhaustion and morale that they were telling me about, the conditions on the ship right now, a lack of food. She said that her son has been eating two tortillas and a can of rice. They're taking showers in moldy showers, non-operational toilets. Their laundry facilities were broken for weeks. They didn't have any hot water in their showers. I mean, just really horrific conditions. They're standing in line for the ship's store for 1 to 2 hours. And when they get inside, there's no deodorant, toothpaste, or soap. So these people really feel as though their sons and daughters have kind of been taken hostage and brought to this war. There's no end in sight. And, you know, they're hearing lawmakers talk about munitions and bombs and stockpiles, and they really want to hear more about the service members themselves. And by the way, that mom and many of the parents I spoke to voted for Donald Trump because he said that he wasn't going to get involved in wars overseas.
4: Yeah, that was Nicole Conrad we heard speaking there. She went on to tell you about President Trump. He put our nose in a war that we shouldn't be in. Another mother said, I voted for Trump because he says he wasn't going to go to any war. All I can say is he's the last. That's the last time I'm voting for any politician ever. So that's like a macro point we hear, that people who supported Donald Trump voted for him in some ways because he wouldn't get us into wars like this. Now we're hearing from the ground level, from the families. I'm curious what you heard from the Pentagon, from the Navy about this. How did they respond?
1: Yeah, that's a great question. They acknowledge that there have been, you know, they've had to ration food at some points, and they sort of blame that for, you know, geography and logistical challenges, of course, of carriers moving around. They also said, yes, there have been some wear and tear on the flight deck, but that, you know, they're able to meet all of their operational needs. They've been able to repair everything. They understand that this has been a challenging deployment, but that all the service members have access to chaplain teams and mental health teams and fitness classes if they want it. So they're very well aware that the people are struggling on the ship. But, you know, as the mom said, she doesn't blame the Navy. She really blames President Trump, the administration, and the lawmakers, who she feels like are just not doing enough to figure out what is the end state here. What is the strategy? What's going to get our sons and daughters home, and what's going to bring them relief?
4: And no one has that answer at this moment. The new reporting available to read online now. It is excellent. MS Now Pentagon reporter Priya Sreedhar. Priya, great to see you. Thanks for being here.
1: Thanks.
4: Still ahead, votes still being counted as we speak in Michigan's Democratic primary for U.S. Senate. Progressive candidate Abdul Al-Sayed will join us live with his reaction to the results so far. That's coming up next on Morning Joe.

Coming up, the latest on the Lincoln Memorial Reflecting Pool. Yeah, we're still talking about that. And what defense lawyers are saying about the Justice Department's flawed case against a former Olympian who had been charged with damaging the monument. We'll be right back.

0: Well, I picture United States Capitol just after 7 o'clock on this Wednesday morning. Michigan's closely watched Democratic Senate race remains too close to call still this morning. As of the moment, progressive candidate Abdul El-Sayed remains in the lead, with Congresswoman Haley Stevens trailing by about one percentage point, less than 20,000 votes. The race much closer than polling had indicated, showing perhaps a double-digit win for El-Sayed. Votes still coming in from Wayne County, which includes the city of Detroit. And we are joined now by Abdul El-Sayed. He is the likely Democratic nominee in that Senate race. That's what our election desk is calling you, sir, though not yet the nominee. What are you hearing on the ground right now about how close this race is and how it might turn out?
1: Well, I'll tell you, folks are elated, and NBC did call it yesterday, and so we need to move forward and start bringing this party together. Obviously, it was an extremely close election. We got outspent 11-1, took $70 million of spending against us, and I'm just really proud of the movement we built despite this. But on August 5th, both Congresswoman Stevens and I had committed to bringing the party back together. We understand that that she still wants to hold on to a path. We're focused on trying to figure out how we bring the party together to defeat Mike Rogers in November.
0: And as those votes come in from Wayne County, it may be called a short time from now. We'll keep a close eye on that. I think, Mr. El-Sayed, a lot of people maybe across the country who've been paying some attention have just tuned in now this morning. They wanted to see the outcome of this race. Reading about you, learning about you, your history, some of your views, and where you might take the state of Michigan, and what kind of United States Senator you potentially could become. Some people have painted you as extreme on issues like Israel. What is the core of your message? And if you do turn out to win this race, what will have made the difference?
1: We want to get money out of politics, put money in your pocket, pass Medicare for all. We started this campaign back in April of 2025, going to places big and small, and then across living rooms in Lansing and backyards in Grand Rapids and VFW halls in Escanaba and churches in Detroit. I heard what people were complaining about. They said, I don't know why it is this hard. It just shouldn't be this hard to afford a bag of groceries or to pay your rent or ever believe you could own a home or see a doctor in the richest, most powerful country in the world or pay your taxes and believe that that money is being spent on you rather than being dropped in the form of bombs on somebody else. We've got an opportunity to bring ourselves back together, to come together around a movement, to take our democracy back, to make sure we have a government of the people, by the people, and for the people, rather than of the corporations, by the billionaires, and for the special interests. And that's exactly why $70 million was spent against me in this race. They see me as an existential threat to the system of politics that is making it way too hard on everyday people. But we're really proud of the movement we built, and we're looking forward to defeating Mike Rogers in November.
2: Mr. Senator, good morning. As we say, if you are indeed the Democratic nominee for Senate, you, I'm sure, have heard Republicans are welcoming that. A lot of Republicans have made plain that they were hoping that you would emerge from this contest, that they like their chances with Mike Rogers against you going forward, pointing to the idea that Michigan was won by Donald Trump 2 out of 3 times. Why do you think that, what is to you Rogers' biggest flaws as a candidate? How would you make the case against him if indeed you are moving into the general election?
1: Yeah, well, look, Mike Rogers served in Congress. He served the special interests in Congress, but says he served the state of Michigan. He did it for 14 years. He took I don't know how much money, nearly $1 million from the pharmaceutical industry, voted to raise prescription drug prices, helped to architect the legislation that kicked off the opioid epidemic. This is a guy who's never seen a corporate dollar he did not want to use to corrupt his office. He made $14 million after leaving Congress and moving to Florida to play golf. And he's back for a second helping. We know that if we bring people together around a movement to take our politics back, we really can beat him. And what he's missing is that politics has changed since the year 2000 when he got to office. Now, it's not enough to just get, what, $70 million and run 30-second ads on television. You actually have to stand for something. And this is a guy who doesn't want to actually explain why he's backing Donald Trump on the worst, most ridiculous war that we've seen, that they swore up and down that we'd never fight. He doesn't want to explain why he drives an EV but doesn't want you to. He doesn't want to explain why he's okay with everybody paying $5 gas because of adventurism abroad. So we're looking forward to forcing him to explain all of those things to the people of the state of Michigan and then sending him back to Florida so he can golf with his buddies.
2: So you have indicated in the past that you support abolishing the Immigration and Customs Enforcement Agency, ICE. You know, certainly polls suggest that Americans are unhappy with the conduct of ICE now. That said, they also support President Trump's efforts in tightening the closing the southern border, tightening some immigration restrictions. So my question to you is, it's one thing to say, let's abolish ICE, but then what do you replace it with?
1: Well, as you well know, ICE has nothing to do with the southern border. That's Customs and Border Protection. I believe in a secure border. I also believe in immigration enforcement, but I also believe in not shooting Americans in the back of the head and the face while you're trying to do it. And maybe it's because I've served in government agencies, but once a government agency like that is told that it has impunity to do the worst things and violate the highest law of the land, which is the Constitution itself, I don't think you can reform or retrain that. I think we need to start from scratch. And ICE is not very old. It's 15 years younger than I am. It was a bad experiment. It's been weaponized to do the worst things. And I think we need to abolish it and start from scratch, perhaps going back to something like the INS, which for a very long time very capably enforced immigration policy without, of course, shooting Americans and violating our civil liberties.
3: Mr. El Sayed, you've been out there running for this seat for a long time. You've heard a lot and you've said a lot in response to what you hear. I'm going to ask you a question, pretending that I'm from Dearborn, Michigan, and I'm 43 years of age. I have a wife and two children, one in elementary school, one in high school. I work paycheck to paycheck. My wife and I both work paycheck to paycheck. If one of my kids ever got sick, we're done. What are you going to do for me?
1: I believe in Medicare for all. I mean, this is the cause of my career in public service. I know that right now, too often, if you're living paycheck to paycheck, either you might be on Medicaid or you might have private insurance that you can't afford because your deductible is, what, $4,500 to $6,000? Meaning you're going to go potentially into bankruptcy if you or one of your kids got sick. We can guarantee you health insurance without having to worry about a premium, a copay, or a deductible in the same way that we provide health insurance to our seniors, the people who are most likely to get sick in our society. And on top of that, I think we can make Medicare whole for those seniors, covering things like vision, dental, and hearing, taking away the spend down or the deductible, taking away the premium and offering it to everybody and making it more sustainable. We can do that. But the thing that's standing in our way right now is the power of big medicines, the power of big pharma, it's the power of big insurance, nickel and diming politicians, which is why I want to get money out of politics so that we can finally guarantee Medicare for all and get a little bit more money in your pocket.
0: Mr. El Sayed, let's talk about foreign policy just a little bit. As you said a moment ago, lobbying groups spent a ton of money to defeat you. We'll see if they were successful when this race is called one way or another shortly. AIPAC was chief among them, spending tens of millions of dollars. They believe that you're dangerous for Israel. You think we should cut off military aid to the state of Israel. Can you explain your position on foreign aid as it applies to Israel, but also more broadly?
1: Yeah, look, I just don't believe in unconditional foreign military aid. That includes Egypt. That also includes Israel, but it also includes Egypt, where my family immigrated from. And to me, that's because I believe that our kids have a right to our tax dollars, that I'm about 10 minutes away from schools that look like they did 50 years ago. Our money should be spent here rather than sent in the form of bombs or tanks to foreign governments, particularly when they're doing the most heinous things with them, as is the case with the government of Israel. I also just believe in international law, and I think we need to hold all foreign actors accountable to that international law. We've watched as Israel has conducted a genocide, has at baseline done apartheid, and has taken us into a war we have no business fighting. So why, of course, are we sending money to that country to fund their military?
0: So is your complaint with the state of Israel, or is it with Benjamin Netanyahu and the way he has prosecuted this campaign in Gaza?
1: Those things, of course, are inextricable, but I think we've seen the worst of what the Israeli government has done. But let's not forget that we've been talking about an illegal apartheid regime for a very, very long time, and that supersedes Netanyahu himself. So I just think we need to treat Israel the way we would treat any other country who behaved the way that Israel is behaving. I understand that Netanyahu is a big reason why they've gotten so aggressive and, frankly, so bloodthirsty under his reign. But I also understand that it's impossible for us to say that we want a two-state solution while we've been aiding, arming, and abetting the very people who've been trying to foreclose on the possibility of a Palestinian state. And ultimately, in the end, I don't think any of us pay our taxes so that a foreign government gets a bomb or a tank. We pay our taxes so that our kids get good schools and functional infrastructure. And too many of our kids just don't have those things right now.
0: So there are voters watching this right now in the state of Michigan who supported Haley Stevens, Jewish voters who backed her because of some of what you just said there. What is your message to them? Because you are going to need them to win what's expected to be a very close race.
1: My commitment to Jewish safety is the same as my commitment to the safety of my own kids. We have a responsibility to take on anti-Semitism in all of its forms wherever we see it. It's the same responsibility we have to take on Islamophobia. I know what it's like to be discriminated against for how I pray. I've experienced it myself, and nobody should have to feel that in a country where we believe in basic freedoms. And so the things that bring us together are so much bigger than the things that divide us. Whatever we may think about our funding for a government 6,000 miles away, I think we all agree about the funding for our schools that might be 2 miles away, and the funding for our roads that we drive on to get there, and the funding for our health care that we all need and deserve. So as I've always said to my Jewish sisters and brothers, I'm looking forward to fighting the fight against anti-Semitism and Islamophobia with you. I'm looking forward to joining you. If you open the door for me, I'm happy to come in. I'm looking forward to building relationships. I hope that you'll join this movement. And in the end, what are we against? We're against somebody like Mike Rogers and Donald Trump. Donald Trump is a guy who has said the most heinous things and pushed a set of tropes that are just deeply inconsistent with believing in freedom of religion in our country. We have to beat that, and I'm looking forward to partnering alongside you to do it.
0: And just to put a fine point on this, for those Jewish voters who may be now considering you or an independent voter in the general election, considering you versus Mike Rogers, you believe we should cut off all support to Israel?
1: I believe that we cannot continue to do unconditional foreign military aid. I believe that we have to follow our own laws, the Leahy laws, where we don't sell weaponry to countries that have engaged in human rights abuses. And that's the same approach that I take to Israel, which is the approach that I would take to the country where my parents immigrated from, Egypt. I would also take it to Pakistan, and I'd take it to Saudi Arabia and Qatar and the United Arab Emirates. I just think it's about principle, and we need to be applying those principles everywhere.
2: Mr. Elsaieh, switching gears, there's been a lot of political commentary about how this race in Michigan for Democrats is almost like a stand-in, if you will, for a real debate within the heart of the party right now, the progressives versus the moderates. Do you view it that way as well? I mean, we spent some time here this morning. Obviously, you and Ms. Stevens disagree on a lot of significant issues. You know, how are those fences mended? Is the Democratic Party able to be a big enough tent right now when passions are so inflamed on some of these issues?
1: This is not about the future of a party. This is about the future of the people of the state of Michigan, who deserve to know that their roads are competent, deserve to know where they'll get their health care when they need it, who deserve to know that their kids go to great schools. That's what I'm focused on. And if more of us were focused on that, I think a lot of the bigger issues that we tend to fight on would become a lot clearer. We're against the way that outside money can buy politicians, can come in, flood elections, and too often there's a pro quo that comes with that quid. But here's the thing. The things that unite us are so much bigger than the things that divide us. So to anybody who might not have supported me in this primary, I'm asking you to join this movement to get money out of politics, put money in your pocket, pass Medicare for All, stand up to Mike Rogers and Donald Trump, take our democracy back against the power of big corporations who've rigged the system too often, and help us defeat the kind of lawlessness that we've seen out of the Trump administration. And so this is a big movement. And in order for us to build together, we're going to have to be able to come together around the things that unite us. It's the feeling that we get when we look our kids in the eye. It's the feeling that we get when we think about what our country ought to be. And it's the opportunity we have to take on all that Donald Trump has done to corrupt our country and to corrupt our government.
0: And finally, sir, you went to the University of Michigan. Are you confident that Sparty fans also will come around to you?
1: Look, as long as we're not going red and going to Ohio, I'm good with it.
0: Okay. I think that's the correct answer in the state of Michigan. Democratic candidate for the United States Senate in Michigan, as we said now, the likely nominee, as our elections desk is categorizing it until this race is called, Abdul Elsaieh. Mr. Elsaieh, thank you very much for your time this morning. We appreciate it.
1: Thank you for having me.
0: Still ahead on Morning Joe, our new MS Now colleague, Peter Alexander, we're very excited to say, is standing by. He's been talking to voters in Michigan. He joins us here in studio with much more on that. Morning Joe comes right back.

0: Wow. Guys, that's a live picture.
1: Good morning.
0: Of Niagara Falls. You don't need a reason to show
2: Niagara
0: Falls.
2: We just have
0: Falls.
2: A camera at Niagara Falls.
0: We do. Out. Welcome to MS Now, Peter Alexander.
2: That's what I'm saying.
0: We got cameras all over the place. 7:20 on this Wednesday morning. Joining the conversation, former U.S. Senator, MS Now political analyst Claire McCaskill, opinion writer at the New York Times, Mara Gay, the host of On Brand with Donnie Deutsch. Donnie Deutsch, and as you just heard, MS Now chief national reporter Peter Alexander. Peter's new show, State of Play, debuts this coming Monday, 11 a.m. Eastern, right here on MS Now. Peter, we couldn't be more excited to have you in the family. We've been colleagues for a long time.
2: We've been in the family.
0: Sit at the table together here in Times Square. Welcome aboard, man.
2: Thank you for having me. This is I'm excited to be a part of this. Got to sit with Rachel and Nicole and, you know, the big kid table, as they say, last night. That was a lot of fun. I'm glad to be with you guys here on Morning Joe. For our purposes, as we've been talking, you just had the conversation with Abdul Al-Sayed. We went to Saginaw, Michigan, just in the last couple of days to get a real sense from what these voters, of what they were thinking. We saw the way the polls were trending in recent weeks. This was nowhere near a 15-point race like those polls showed. It was a lot closer, and that was the experience we had on the ground. Specifically, we went to Saginaw. It's about 100 miles northwest, depending how you drive. You can do it in an hour and a half, right? This is a state, and specifically a part of the state that has been right on in picking political winners. They did Obama twice, Trump. They did Biden and Trump again, which is why we went there. And here's what some of the voters were telling us about specifically what they are looking for in their Senate pick as we still await an official winner.
3: Y'all mind if I join you guys? We're talking Democrats and Republicans, trying to get a better understanding.
4: We're somewhat disappointed in the Democratic Party as it currently sits. Not to mean we're going to walk away. We're looking for fighters.
5: I'm independent. I've got history with the Republican and the Democratic Party. But I tend to vote Democrat. The Republicans really don't give you anything to vote for because I have Trump derangement syndrome.
6: Proudly, because, you say.
5: Proudly.
4: You know, my hope is that the Democrats take both the House and the Senate, or at least one, because we got to put some brakes on this current administration. This dude is reckless.
7: But what do you say to Democrats who right now are still making up their mind about what matters most in the primary election here in Michigan?
5: Choose the strongest candidate. Mm-hmm. And even though the Democrats have a lot of momentum, you still have to choose a person, because Mike Rogers is no joke. He's a strong candidate.
7: At the end of the day, what is your priority?
8: Who is going to get there and set the policies that's going to affect my family, my well-being, my community?
9: We need candidates that are actually going to work for the people and hold integrity when they take office.
7: Are you satisfied with the way Democrats have handled Donald Trump this second term?
9: No, not even close.
7: What do you want to see more of?
9: A backbone.
10: Agreed. He's running roughshod and nobody even trying to trip him.
7: You want someone that's going to fight?
10: I do.
2: Hello, whoa!
11: Hi.
7: What do you say to those national Democrats right now? What do you say to Democrats around the country right now who are watching this race closely?
11: Have faith in their voters, listen to their voters, and consider all aspects, not just big employers and what those dollars look like for them, but what the small businesses and how what their decisions are doing are impacting us.
7: So 1 month in, your advice to anybody looking to start a business right now?
11: Do it scared. You can absolutely be fearful, but you just fear less.
7: It seems like there's a message in there for Democrats right now, right?
11: Absolutely. Move forward with what we know needs to be done and stand 10 toes deep in it.
7: To you, is this vote about Donald Trump or more about what benefits your life and your community?
9: It's more about what benefits my community.
12: A lot of Democrats are just expected to win because they're not Donald Trump. That's a lot of the messaging they have, you know. Look how scary Donald Trump is. It's never for themselves and the good that they can bring.
13: Yeah, I believe that the old guard is trying to hold on to power, move on. A new group of people wants my kids, the politicians my kids want in the office. They need to move over so they can get in office.
12: The Democrat Party as a whole is still stuck in 2016. They're still stuck in that mindset. And the Republican Party is rapidly changing. If the Democrats don't try to change their own to fight back, it's going to be a lost cause.
7: You want to be energized, not just voting for who you think is going to win. You want to vote for who excites you.
9: And to actually feel like somebody actually cares.
2: so nice to have those conversations, to let people speak and to hear their voices as they make these decisions. The words we kept hearing over and over, as you saw there, this idea of they wanted a fighter. In many ways, El Sayed sort of represents, even embodies physically what they want in a fighter. He walks around when he campaigns, often in a t-shirt, sort of looks the part for these folks. He's fighting for things, though, not the big picture national topics as we discuss them, but things that affect them on the ground there. The idea of affordability, we heard over and over. Gas prices, $4.30-something as we were driving across the state just a couple of days ago. That's up 13% in just the last week. That is as high as it has been since May right now. I mean, that's a lot of money that people are paying. So that's a big billboard that's going to be a challenge for the Republicans as Mike Rogers tries to regain that seat. And separately, I think what it told us is that these folks, their decisions are being governed by their heart and by their gut, right? It's an emotional, it's a visceral reaction right now. And they don't want to be told the way to vote. They don't want Chuck Schumer to come in and say, do this or the next thing. They want to follow what they want and what they believe is best for their lives and their community.
1: Donnie, so much of the conversation, again, in this Michigan primary was about left-right. Who's the Democratic Socialist? Who's left? Who's right? But we hear again from voters, again and again, that it's really top-down, that it's establishment. It's people who've been in government forever who haven't done anything to make my life better. We want new people in there. We want fighters in there.
14: Yeah, look, if you're an outsider or somewhat of an outsider and you don't have a track record, you get to come in and say, let's blow this up, let's blow that up, let's blow up. That's a very enviable position. The problem I have with El Sayed is, in, I think, a general election, he's going to have a lot of challenges with Rogers. And I also, just on a personal level, the fact that he can't say that Israel has the right to be a Jewish state, I have an issue with that.
15: Samara, let's get your thoughts on what we saw last night in Michigan, a race that polls have started to suggest might be somewhat of a lopsided victory. Very much not. In fact, we haven't been able to call it just yet, although El Sayed is expected. He's the likely nominee is how we're categorizing it. And how what we just heard there from Peter's report might inform that idea. Like, why the sampling of voices here and there, why do we think that that's where Democrats might be going?
16: Well, you know, I think we need to look at the exit polls. We have to have the race called to kind of really understand what happened here. The most interesting piece of this to me so far is if you look at Wayne County, Michigan, which is home to both Dearborn and Detroit, you know, that is has lots of black voters, minority voters, Arab voters. And it went for Stevens, but narrowly. And so what's interesting about that to me is you have to take into effect in this race, people are divided, the Democratic Party is divided, and even black voters, the jury is out on progressives. And also the amount of money that was spent in this race specifically on behalf of Stevens clearly played a role, because the there was over $50 million in attack ads on Sayed, tying him to attacks on Michelle Obama that he really didn't make in the way that they were insinuating. Also insinuating that Haley Stevens was endorsed by Obama, which was not the case. He didn't get involved in this race. All this is to say it's very clear that black voters were deluged, including members of my family who live in the state, with attack ads. And so all of that played a role. At the end of the day, though, it's obvious, and when you look at your reporting, Peter, it is very clear that voters in Michigan, just like in Brooklyn, okay, are looking for fighters, they're looking for outside candidates. And I do think that Abdul was helped by a trend in the Democratic Party, just an anger toward the establishment. And Abdul has been angry about the Democratic establishment since we were in college at Michigan together. So, you know, whether you dislike him, whether you like him, that is an authentic position that he has taken for about 20 years.
2: this is clearly a change period away from a sort of a party-centric system, right? This idea that the progressive movement is pushing right now. I think one of the things that struck me in that conversation, the last young man, the dad we talked to, was talking about Democrats, he feels like, got left behind in 2016, and they're still trying to figure out a way to catch up. They feel like the Trump model should be teaching them something, too, which is that those old rules don't apply anymore, right? You can't be told this is the only person that can win. This is what it needs to look like. They want the things that apply to them. You were talking, though, about some of the divisions that are now being exposed here. I was speaking to someone close to President Trump late yesterday, a person who's in his ear, and we're already getting a real preview, I think, as you would anticipate, what this is likely to look like if El Sayed holds on right now. As we were talking about in the break, The Trump folks are salivating at this idea. They want to use this. They want to try to exploit those divisions that they say are now being exposed within the Democratic Party. As one of them said, as this aide said to me, ally said to me last night, they said, this is more evidence that the Democrats are who we said they were. They are extreme far left liberals. And that's the language you know you're going to be hearing as they try to separate some of those Democrats from one another ahead of this midterm.
1: So, Claire McCaskill, you obviously served for a long time in the United States Senate. Curious to hear what you think if this is the outcome of this race, as it appears that it will be, if Abdul El-Sayed does become the Democratic nominee. So far, we haven't called it. He's the likely nominee, according to our elections desk. What does that portend for Democrats, not just in Michigan, but perhaps even nationally?
17: Well, let's acknowledge this is a talented candidate. He is very good. And, you know, sometimes that really matters, Willie, you know, how good a candidate is. And I think he has tapped into, in many ways, what Ron referenced earlier in an earlier segment, this grievance that is fueled 100% by income inequality in this country. And that grievance is all about big money in politics, is all about corporate power. It's all about corruption of what's going on in Washington right now, especially as it relates to this administration. So he tapped into that in a very effective way. Now, the question is, the pressure now is on the progressive movement. Can they get this across the finish line? And if they can, they will have to have the help of the same people that El-Sayed called corporate, you know, bad guys, namely the governor of Michigan, the former senators of Michigan, the people that voted for Haley Stevens because they thought she'd be a stronger candidate. If we lose the Senate because El-Sayed cannot get it across the finish line in November, that will have big repercussions for 28. On the other hand, if he can unite the Democrats, and if the Democrats can stay united and stay focused on the issues that we all agree on, which is the majority of these issues, then I think we'll be fine. And Mike Rogers still has to answer for Donald Trump.
18: Yeah, no question there. Rogers is going to be tied to the Trump record. Donnie, Claire set me up perfectly with what I wanted to ask you. Both the candidates themselves, Stevens, El-Sayed, have pledged, hey, we're in this together, we'll support the other, we'll appear at these events later this week. But this is on-the-ground reporting in Michigan. There's a lot of bad blood. This is a nastier primary fight than we're used to seeing. Mm-hmm. And there's definitely been some, you know, over the last few days, reporters in Michigan talking to Stevens reporter supporters and saying, hey, well, if your candidate doesn't win, will you back the other side? The answer was, maybe not, and vice versa. Yeah. So there's going to be some real work at healing that has to get done, to Claire's point. Otherwise, the Dems could lose a seat that they need desperately for the Senate.
14: Yeah, I think this is bad news for the Dems. I think a lot of these very, very progressive candidates talk about it's a big tent, but are they welcoming more moderates into the tent? I think that's going to be the big question going forward. And I also just have an issue that he would not separate Bibi with Israel when you asked him that question about, you know, you can have issues with Bibi Netanyahu. Does that mean you have issues with Israel? And he clearly didn't answer that question.
1: Claire, do you think that's a problem for him going forward, the question of Israel?
17: Yeah, I think it's a problem. But I think Donnie's right. I think he should lay more of this at the feet of Bibi Netanyahu, because Bibi Netanyahu is the leader that has made support of Israel no longer a bipartisan issue. He took sides. He took the Trump Republican side. And then he did things in Gaza that are unspeakable. So was what Hamas did to the people of Israel in October of that year that we all watched in horror as what these horrible animals did to Israeli citizens. So, it's a problem. It is definitely a problem. But I will say this, he's right about big money in politics. I don't think people realize how much money is being spent behind the curtain now. It used to be in the old days that hard money was what you really wanted. You had an advantage with hard money. You could get less expensive advertising. The Supreme Court threw that out earlier this year. Now, big money behind the curtain, dark money reigns supreme. And if we don't do something about that, we got income inequality that is a challenge this country has to face, and we have to face up to this big money behind the curtain in politics. It is evil, and it is, in fact, the billionaire class trying to put their finger on the scale. And I think that's going to resonate with voters more than people realize.
1: Yeah, and that's part of El-Sayed's message. To underline a point Claire made a moment ago, Ron Fournier, who's covered politics in Michigan for decades and decades, said of El Sayed, quote, he's one of the most talented political athletes I've ever seen, which is saying something from Ron Fournier in Michigan. MS Now political analyst Claire McCaskill. Claire, thanks so much. So, Peter, the other point to be made here that Claire kind of touched on is Democrats cannot lose this seat if they have any hopes of taking back the Senate, which is a steep climb to begin with. If they lose this seat, it's highly unlikely.
2: Well, to be clear, when we have conversations about the Democrats trying to take back the Senate, it's the seats that they need to gain. They need to hold this right. one, and this one is now potentially vulnerable. Certainly the Republicans, Donald Trump and his allies, view this as now a seat that they could regain right now. And a reminder of what this thing looked like just 2 years ago, Alyssa Slotkin, who's a much more moderate candidate, I think we would all agree, than El Sayed, she won that state by barely 19,000 votes out of 5.5 million that were cast. She won Saginaw, where I was, by a total of 9 votes, right? Yeah. This thing is going to be close. Mike Rogers is a tough one. John, you made a good point about the challenges that the Democrats face right now. And we were talking, I asked them, they were passionate about their position on either side, the El Sayed folks. I even called some of them last night as the returns were coming in and said, you know, if this pivots and Haley Stevens wins, are you going to vote for Haley Stevens? And they said, I think ultimately we'll have to, but we need to think about it a little bit longer. And separately, the other way around, the Haley Stevens folks said to me, it can't be someone who supports Donald Trump, but it may be tough to vote for El Sayed.
18: Really, on that point, you know, if El Sayed does emerge as a nominee, he's going to have work to do. Of course, yeah. to reach out to the other side. But it also will take, you know, Stevens being a good Democratic soldier. And I think look for the governor to step in, too. She'll need to, she was a Stevens supporter.
2: She's
18: and
2: popular.
18: She'll also, if she's popular, she'll also need to give a permission structure to say, look, to these disappointed Stevens yeah. backers, yeah. look, this is more important than your feelings here. The party needs to win.
1: And you would fully expect her to do that. Yeah. MS Now Chief National Reporter Peter Alexander. Great to have you with us.
2: So glad
1: Come
2: to be
1: back
2: in
1: as often
2: again.
1: As you can.
14: When are we going to be 11 a.m. on Monday morning?
1: I'm glad you asked, Donnie. We'll be tuning in for the debut of State of Play. That's Monday, 11 a.m. Eastern, joining our morning lineup here on MS Now. Peter, we'll see you then.
2: Thanks, appreciate
1: thanks.
2: You, my
1: Donnie,
2: friend.
1: Stay with us. We've got a brand new edition of Brand Up, Brand Down. It'll tell us how the news, I love these teases, the new Spider-Man movie, state fairs, and protein maxing.
19: Yeah.
1: Fit
14: on it. It's all in there. It's all in there, baby.
2: Protein maxing.
16: Protein maxing.

0: All right, everything up to this point has been prelude, because now it is time for Brand Up, Brand Down with the one and only Donnie Deutsch. All right, Donnie, let's start. Spider-Man, massive weekend.
1: Big brand up for Spidey. Close to $1 billion in the first few days. It set a domestic record, $360 million opening weekend. Just through the roof. The Spider-Man franchise now owns the first, second, and fourth place for opening domestic weekends. It just shows that Hollywood is going in the tentpole direction. But once again, Tom Holland back, Zendaya back. Huge success. They beat Avengers Endgame, which I think had $357 million. Jonathan, you said adjusting for inflation, you might not be
2: kidding. Yeah,
1: but just a huge, huge opening, and this thing is just off the charts.
0: And what a summer for Tom Holland and Zendaya. Also,
1: yeah,
0: in,
1: the Odyssey, which we were just talking about.
0: Two of the biggest movies of all time. The teenage boys love Spider-Man. I haven't seen it, but they came back the other night with a report. Two thumbs up. All right, let's talk about Hollywood-made TV shows. Brand down?
1: Way down. What's at 47% less shows being made for TV than they were in, I think, the peak year, which is 2022. There was what was called the peak years of TV because streaming came on the scene in 2015, and everybody was just flooding the airwaves of shows. That's cut way back, especially shows that are not big franchise shows. The shows that spend $1 million to $5 million are way down. The shows that are still spending a lot of money, the shows that we love, that we talk about, are way up. But there's been a condensement of TV shows being produced, and particularly in Los Angeles. They're really, really suffering. Writers, art directors.
3: Absolutely. The industry's been gutted there. It's sad, but a great point. Donnie, number three, Americans love to grill in the summer. Beef's too expensive. So what are they putting on the Bobby instead?
1: Chicken on the Barbie, brand up. Beef prices up over $6 a pound. Chicken prices more like $4 a pound. That's a big, big difference. The average family for a cookout of 10 people, $74. So people are going chicken. The chains that sell chicken, Chick-fil-A's, the Raising Cane's, the Wingstop's are doing very

0: very well. McDonald's,
1: sorry,
0: Burger King,
1: hungry.
0: Getting suffered. Wingstop. Who doesn't love a Wingstop?
2: And also Raising Cane's and Chick-fil-A.
0: My mouth is watering, babe.
2: Yeah.
0: But beef is having a hard time. I mean, look, there's so many things we do in Brand Up, Brand Down that show what's going on in the economy and is going to hurt Trump in the midterms. This is certainly an example.
1: The Raising Cane's flagship is just a block away.
2: On the corner.
1: I'll note, so maybe that's breakfast.
3: Wow. Brand Down, protein maxing?
0: Yeah, we've been celibate. Willie, I know you work out. You pump weights.
2: Constantly.
0: Protein.
2: Yeah.
0: The average American takes in 100 grams of protein a day, which is twice the recommended daily dosage. And the irony is they've been saying that that's good for aging. A lot of research, they took 350 studies. They kind of amalgamated them. They looked at them. They said that no, protein and that can actually hurt the aging process, can hurt metabolism, can hurt, can cause inflammation. This is a big, big thing right now because protein had been the thing, and they're really seeing may not be the thing.
2: Might be a study tomorrow that says the opposite. Yeah. Stick with it. All right, Brand Up, state fairs. I always have loved a state fair. Why now?
0: State fairs are going through the roof, and particularly the food that they're selling has been going on TikTok. 2.3 billion views if you go hashtag state fair food. Iowa, Texas, Minnesota, the top three states. Mm-hmm. And here are some of the delicacies you can get. You can get in Texas the deep fried buffalo pecan pie on a stick.
1: Oh, yes, sir.
0: You can get in Texas the deep fried buffalo. I'm sorry. You can get in Minnesota the flaming hot Cheeto corn dog.
2: Yeah, that's right.
0: I mean, this is what makes this country great.
2: It is.
0: I mean, what else do you need to know?
2: You can get in Texas, you can get deep fried butter, which they take a cube of butter, put it in dough, and deep fry it, and you're just eating fried butter. Brilliant. Just cut right to the chase.
0: It also shows that people are kind of looking for more retro things, kind of more comfortable things, more back to old school things. And I think state fairs is certainly one of them. And
1: cardiologists love state fairs.
2: Yeah, I love a state fair.
3: More fun.
2: All right, Brand Down, back to school spending. What's going on here?
0: It's just through the roof. $38.6 billion up from $36 billion. The average, this is amazing. The average family spends $734 on back to school, ages K through 12, which is incredible. College kids, they're spending over $1,000. Mm. What's also happening, teachers are supplementing, because a lot of things that used to get dollars. What's also happening, teachers are supplementing, because a lot of things that used to get in school, crayons, paper, hand wipes, you don't get any more. The average teacher spends $500 out of their own pocket to supplement and get their classrooms ready for things. That was a really telling thing. School teachers don't have an extra $500 to spend.
1: No. So, Donnie, the next one is a Brand Up for an actor who played a legendary Sopranos character whose name I'm not sure I can say on the air. But
0: I'll say it.
1: Vincent Pastore, the actor.
0: Yeah, the Sopranos best series of all time. We lost Vincent Pastore, 80 years old, big pussy on the show. He had been, oddly enough, you think about him on the entire show, he got whacked season two. Mm. He was a turncoat. He became an informant for the FBI. One of the most difficult episodes to watch.
2: Yes.
0: To watch Tony and Silvio and Paulie Walnuts have to kill their friend on a boat. Really tough. But Vincent Pastore, great actor, played a lot of gangsters, and his character was memorable on the show. Every character on the show was so well written by the great David Chase that we're going to miss the big pussy.
2: Remember in that scene, he says, just not in the face.
0: Not in the face.
2: Not in the face.
0: And they didn't shoot him in the face.
2: No, they didn't. All right, Brand Down.
3: Oh, Brand Down, the Barbie sequel. It's stuck. It may not come out.
0: It may not come out.
3: What's going on
0: with it? I mean, made $1.4 billion the first time around. The problem is it's been so successful that the three core players in it, Greta Gerwig, the director, Ryan Gosling, and, of course, Margot Robbie, holding out. Ryan Gosling wants $20 million plus a piece of the profits. I'm not saying he doesn't deserve it. The actor split $200 million in profits the first time around. Greta Gerwig says, we're not going forward till everybody's locked in. Warner Brothers has till the end of the year to sign the deal or they lose the franchise and it goes back to Mattel. They can take it anywhere. They want to do anything with it.
2: Oh, that's it. They're going to hang out and get more money. All right, rental scams, obviously a Brand Down.
0: Yeah, this is one of the news you can use. AI pops up every week in Brand Up and Brand Down because it has so many implications for so many things. What's happening online is AI is creating video tours of apartments with landlords that don't exist, basically they create a landlord who has a social media presence, they create very sophisticated leases, they create very sophisticated videos, and the apartment doesn't exist. And you put down a deposit for an apartment, you send it in Venmo, you lose your money. AI is just, we're going to all have to be on our A games, no pun intended for AI, because there's so many ways they can do head fakes to us.
2: All right, let's close as we should with a brand up for William Shatner. Yes.
0: You think we give William Shatner a lifetime brand up?
2: Oh,
0: I think
2: yeah.
0: so. I think so.
2: The Dolly
0: we gave one to Dolly Parton, Michael yeah. J. Fox. I think yeah. we put him in there. 95 years old. He's going to be headlining music festival in Chicago. He's headlining a heavy metal band, but with real players. There are people who have played with Ozzy Osbourne, people who have played with Billy Idol. He is a national treasure. Of course, we love the Priceline ads. This is a real thing.
2: Star Trek, too.
0: It's got a couple of albums. But we're going to go see William Shatner in Chicago headline a heavy metal band, a lifetime brand up for William Shatner.
2: He's got to be the youngest 95 in the history of 95.
1: Incredible. He was just in space not
2: it's
1: long
2: incredible.
1: Ago.
3: He wasn't.
1: Yeah.
0: Shatner lives on.
2: Incredible. Donnie Deutsch. Brand up, brand down.
0: Love being here.
1: Brand
0: love,
1: up for Donnie Deutsch.
2: Always a brand
3: oh,
2: up.
3: All right.
2: Speaking of lifetime brand up. Thanks, Donnie. Up next, we'll show you what President Trump said last night about Jeanine Pirro's future as U.S. attorney in Washington after her office dismissed several charges connected to the Lincoln Memorial reflecting pool. Really hung up on that pool. Morning Joe's coming right back.

Just after a short break, our conversation with Democratic candidate in Michigan, Abdul El-Sayed, on the extremely close race in Michigan's Senate primary. We're calling him the likely nominee, though still have not called it. Plus, we'll discuss how the economy is playing a role in Democratic socialist candidates winning elections. Morning Joe's coming right back.

0: Welcome back to Morning Joe. Just before the top of the hour, 8 o'clock here on the East Coast in most of Michigan. Four counties still in central time there. Michigan's closely watched Democratic Senate primary race still too close to call at this hour. Progressive candidate Abdul El-Sayed remains in the lead and now categorized by our elections desk as the likely nominee. Congresswoman Haley Stevens trails by just over 19,000 votes. Votes still coming in from Wayne County. El-Sayed joined us here on Morning Joe in our last hour. Here is our conversation. I think, Mr. El-Sayed, a lot of people maybe across the country who've been paying some attention have just tuned in now this morning. They wanted to see the outcome of this race, reading about you, learning about you, your history, some of your views, and where you might take the state of Michigan and what kind of United States Senator you potentially could become. Some people have painted you as extreme on issues like Israel. What is the core of your message? And if you do turn out to win this race, what will have made the difference?
1: We want to get money out of politics, put money in your pocket, pass Medicare for all. We started this campaign back in April of 2025, going to places big and small, and then across living rooms in Lansing and backyards in Grand Rapids and VFW halls in Escanaba and churches in Detroit. I heard what people were complaining about. They said, I don't know why it is this hard. It just shouldn't be this hard to afford a bag of groceries or to pay your rent or ever believe you could own a home or see a doctor in the richest, most powerful country in the world or pay your taxes and believe that that money is being spent on you rather than being dropped in the form of bombs on somebody else. We've got an opportunity to bring ourselves back together, to come together around a movement, to take our democracy back, to make sure we have a government of the people, by the people, and for the people, rather than of the corporations, by the billionaires, and for the special interests. And that's exactly why $70 million was spent against me in this race. They see me as an existential threat to the system of politics that is making it way too hard on everyday people. But we're really proud of the movement we built, and we're looking forward to defeating Mike Rogers in November.
2: Mr. Senator, good morning. As we say, if you are indeed the Democratic nominee for Senate, you, I'm sure, have heard Republicans are welcoming that. A lot of Republicans have made plain that they were hoping that you would emerge from this contest, that they like their chances with Mike Rogers against you going forward, pointing to the idea that Michigan was won by Donald Trump 2 out of 3 times. Why do you think that? What is, to you, Rogers' biggest flaws as a candidate? How would you make the case against him if indeed you are moving into the general election?
1: Yeah, well, look, Mike Rogers served in Congress. He served the special interests in Congress, but says he served the state of Michigan. He did it for 14 years. He took I don't know how much money, nearly $1 million from the pharmaceutical industry, voted to raise prescription drug prices, helped to architect the legislation that kicked off the opioid epidemic. This is a guy who's never seen a corporate dollar he did not want to use to corrupt his office. He made $14 million after leaving Congress and moving to Florida to play golf, and he's back for a second helping. We know that if we bring people together around a movement to take our politics back, we really can beat him. And what he's missing is that politics has changed since the year 2000 when he got to office. Now, it's not enough to just get, what, $70 million and run 30-second ads on television. You actually have to stand for something. And this is a guy who doesn't want to actually explain why he's backing Donald Trump on the worst, most ridiculous war that we've seen that they swore up and down that we'd never fight. He doesn't want to explain why he drives an EV but doesn't want you to. He doesn't want to explain why he's okay with everybody paying $5 gas because of adventurism abroad. So we're looking forward to forcing him to explain all of those things to the people of the state of Michigan and then sending him back to Florida so he can golf with his buddies.
2: So you have syndicated in the past that you support abolishing the Immigration and Customs Enforcement Agency, ICE. You know, certainly polls suggest that Americans are unhappy with the conduct of ICE now. That said, they also support President Trump's efforts in tightening the closing the southern border, tightening some immigration restrictions. So my question to you is, it's one thing to say, let's abolish ICE, but then what do you replace it with?
1: Well, as you well know, ICE has nothing to do with the southern border. That's Customs and Border Protection. I believe in a secure border. I also believe in immigration enforcement, but I also believe in not shooting Americans in the back of the head and the face while you're trying to do it. And maybe it's because I've served in government agencies, but once a government agency like that is told that it has impunity to do the worst things and violate the highest law of the land, which is the Constitution itself, I don't think you can reform or retrain that. I think we need to start from scratch. And ICE is not very old. It's 15 years younger younger than I am. It was starting. It started. It was a bad experiment. It's been weaponized to do the worst things. And I think we need to abolish it and start from scratch, perhaps going back to something like the INS, which for a very long time very capably enforced immigration policy without, of course, shooting Americans and violating our civil liberties.
3: Mr. El Sayed, you've been out there running for this seat for a long time. You've heard a lot and you've said a lot in response to what you hear. I'm going to ask you a question, pretending that I'm from Dearborn, Michigan, and I'm 43 years of age. I have a wife and two children, one in elementary school, one in high school. I work paycheck to paycheck. My wife and I both work paycheck to paycheck. If one of my kids ever got sick, we're done. What are you going to do for me?
1: I believe in Medicare for all. I mean, this is the cause of my career in public service. I know that right now, too often, if you're living paycheck to paycheck, either you might be on Medicaid or you might have private insurance that you can't afford because your deductible is, what, $4,500 to $6,000? Meaning you're going to go potentially into bankruptcy if you or one of your kids got sick. We can guarantee you health insurance without having to worry about a premium, a copay, or a deductible in the same way that we provide health insurance to our seniors, the people who are most likely to get sick in our society. And on top of that, I think we can make Medicare whole for those seniors, covering things like vision, dental, and hearing, taking away the spend down or the deductible, taking away the premium and offering it to everybody and making it more sustainable. We can do that. But the thing that's standing in our way right now is the power of big medicines, the power of big pharma, it's the power of big insurance, nickel and diming politicians, which is why I want to get money out of politics so that we can finally guarantee Medicare for all and get a little bit more money in your pocket.
0: Mr. El Sayed, let's talk about foreign policy just a little bit. As you said a moment ago, lobbying groups spent a ton of money to defeat you. We'll see if they were successful when this race is called one way or another shortly. AIPAC was chief among them, spending tens of millions of dollars. They believe that you're dangerous for Israel. You think we should cut off military aid to the state of Israel. Can you explain your position on foreign aid as it applies to Israel, but also more broadly?
1: Yeah, look, I just don't believe in unconditional foreign military aid. That includes Egypt. That also includes Israel, but it also includes Egypt, where my family immigrated from. And to me, that's because I believe that our kids have a right to our tax dollars, that I'm about 10 minutes away from schools that look like they did 50 years ago. Our money should be spent here rather than sent in the form of bombs or tanks to foreign governments, particularly when they're doing the most heinous things with them, as is the case with the government of Israel. I also just believe in international law, and I think we need to hold all foreign actors accountable to that international law. We've watched as Israel has conducted a genocide, has at baseline done apartheid, and has taken us into a war we have no business fighting. So why, of course, are we sending money to that country to fund their military?
0: So is your complaint with the state of Israel, or is it with Benjamin Netanyahu and the way he has prosecuted this campaign in Gaza?
1: Those things, of course, are inextricable, but I think we've seen the worst of what the Israeli government has done. But let's not forget that we've been talking about an illegal apartheid regime for a very, very long time, and that supersedes Netanyahu himself. So I just think we need to treat Israel the way we would treat any other country who behaved the way that Israel is behaving. I understand that Netanyahu is a big reason why they've gotten so aggressive and, frankly, so bloodthirsty under his reign. But I also understand that it's impossible for us to say that we want a two-state solution while we've been aiding, arming, and abetting the very people who've been trying to foreclose on the possibility of a Palestinian state. And ultimately, in the end, I don't think any of us pay our taxes so that a foreign government gets a bomb or a tank. We pay our taxes so that our kids get good schools and functional infrastructure. And too many of our kids just don't have those things right now.
0: So there are voters watching this right now in the state of Michigan who supported Haley Stevens, Jewish voters who backed her because of some of what you just said there. What is your message to them? Because you are going to need them to win what's expected to be a very close race.
1: My commitment to Jewish safety is the same as my commitment to the safety of my own kids. We have a responsibility to take on anti-Semitism in all of its forms wherever we see it. It's the same responsibility we have to take on Islamophobia. I know what it's like to be discriminated against for how I pray. I've experienced it myself, and nobody should have to feel that in a country where we believe in basic freedoms. And so the things that bring us together are so much bigger than the things that divide us. Whatever we may think about our funding for a government government 6,000 miles away, I think we all agree about the funding for our schools that might be 2 miles away, and the funding for our roads that we drive on to get there, and the funding for our health care that we all need and deserve. So as I've always said to my Jewish sisters and brothers, I'm looking forward to fighting the fight against anti-Semitism and Islamophobia with you. I'm looking forward to joining you. If you open the door for me, I'm happy to come in. I'm looking forward to building relationships. I hope that you'll join this movement. And in the end, what are we against? We're against somebody like Mike Rogers and Donald Trump. Donald Trump is a guy who has said the most heinous things and pushed a set of tropes that are just deeply inconsistent with believing in freedom of religion in our country. We have to beat that, and I'm looking forward to partnering alongside you to do it.
0: And just to put a fine point on this, for those Jewish voters who may be now considering you, or an independent voter in the general election considering you versus Mike Rogers, do you believe we should cut off all support to Israel?
1: I believe that we cannot continue to do unconditional foreign military aid. I believe that we have to follow our own laws, the Leahy laws, where we don't sell weaponry to countries that have engaged in human rights abuses. And that's the same approach that I take to Israel, which is the approach that I would take to the country where my parents immigrated from, Egypt. I would also take it to Pakistan, and I'd take it to Saudi Arabia and Qatar and the United Arab Emirates. I just think it's about principle, and we need to be applying those principles everywhere.
2: Mr. Elsaied, switching gears, there's been a lot of political commentary about how this race in Michigan for Democrats is almost like a stand-in, if you will, for a real debate within the heart of the party right now, the progressives versus the moderates. Do you view it that way as well? I mean, we spent some time here this morning. Obviously, you and Ms. Stevens disagree on a lot of significant issues. You know, how are those fences mended? Is the Democratic Party able to be a big enough tent right now when passions are so inflamed on some of these issues?
1: This is not about the future of a party. This is about the future of the people of the state of Michigan, who deserve to know that their roads are competent, deserve to know where they'll get their health care when they need it, who deserve to know that their kids go to great schools. That's what I'm focused on. And if more of us were focused on that, I think a lot of the bigger issues that we tend to fight on would become a lot clearer. We're against the way that outside money can buy politicians, can come in, flood elections, and too often there's a pro quo that comes with that quid. But here's the thing. The things that unite us are so much bigger than the things that divide us. So to anybody who might not have supported me in this primary, I'm asking you to join this movement to get money out of politics, put money in your pocket, pass Medicare for All, stand up to Mike Rogers and Donald Trump, take our democracy back against the power of big corporations who've rigged the system too often, and help us defeat the kind of lawlessness that we've seen out of the Trump administration. And so this is a big movement. And in order for us to build together, we're going to have to be able to come together around the things that unite us. It's the feeling that we get when we look our kids in the eye. It's the feeling that we get when we think about what our country ought to be. And it's the opportunity we have to take on all that Donald Trump has done to corrupt our country and to corrupt our government.
0: And finally, sir, you went to the University of Michigan. Are you confident that Sparty fans also will come around to you?
1: Look, as long as we're not going red and going to Ohio, I'm good with it.
0: Okay. I think that's the correct answer in the state of Michigan. Democratic candidate for the United States Senate in Michigan, as we said now, the likely nominee, as our elections desk is categorizing it until this race is called, Abdul Elsaied. Mr. Elsaied, thank you very much for your time this morning. We appreciate it.
1: Thank you for having me.
0: That was our conversation with Democratic candidate for U.S. Senate in Michigan, Abdul Elsaied. And we'll be right back with President Trump's new comments on the economy and the grade he's giving himself.

0: President Trump is there in Las Vegas this morning ahead of a rally at a casino later today. The White House says the president is there to talk about his signature tax cuts and other economic policies. In an interview last night with Fox News, the president said his polling on the economy should be higher. He also predicted a steep drop in gas prices.
1: Then they saw in the economy, Trump is at 42%. I shouldn't be at 40. We have the greatest economy maybe in the history of the world for any country. We have $19.2 trillion being invested in the United States. I think we're going to have it coming down. The oil companies have to start going. You know, they're making too much money, and they've got to start lowering it. But we're going to be down into the threes and maybe the twos pretty soon per gallon. And we'll see what happens with the war. We have a very good day today. You know, they don't like to say that. The Iranians, they always like to say, we didn't discuss that. We didn't. People have found out that's not true. But if the strait opens up, and it's partially opened anyway, and as you know, we control the strait totally through the blockade. But if we have no friction, then oil will go down to, I think it'll go down to 2.5. Then I read where we're doing badly on the economy. I just, by the way, job numbers. We have more people working in the United States today than ever in history. We're doing an unbelievable job. Costs are coming way down. I inherited, you know, they talk about costs. I inherited very, very high costs, and they're all coming down now. The food, the groceries, it's all coming down. We've done a great job. You know, I think we should be given an A-plus on the economy, but I think that's coming. People are starting to talk about it.
0: A-plus, many voters disagree. Let's bring in MS Now contributor Mike Barnicle. Mike, a lot in there. As always, the president sees record highs in the stock market and says the economy's doing great. It sure is for some people, but remains a daily struggle for most Americans.
2: The description of Trump world, as he explains it, is really so irrational, so out there, so apart from what happens every day in people's lives in this country. If you look around the country, if you feel for the country, if you do your own grocery shopping, if you just walk around and talk to people, this is a paycheck to paycheck economy for huge, huge numbers of people. And everybody running for public office this fall, Republican or Democrat, has got to answer the question, paycheck to paycheck, that's me. What are you going to do for me and my family? Forget all the other stuff that that guy is talking about just then. What are you going to do for me and my family?
3: Sam Stein, President Trump gives himself an A or an A-plus, but voters, at least in per polling, far less generous with their marks for him right now as we are now in early August. The midterms, 3 months away. And look, the economy is, there are other issues at play here, but the economy is, of course, going to be at the forefront for voters' minds this fall. And frankly, Trump's, it's not just the economy is not working for many, it's that he doesn't seem to be able to realize that. That inability, that disconnect, that inability to have sort of any sort of understanding, it would appear, of how so many Americans are struggling. It's that sort of obliviousness that also worries Republicans as they head into the fall. They and their party seem out of touch.
4: Can you get a grade higher than A-plus? I mean, can we go higher? But I'm sure it's a failure of imagination that he didn't give himself an A-plus-plus. No, you hit the nail on the head. It's not surprising because Trump's not capable of doing anything other than bragging about how great his presidency is. So I'm not shocked that he gave himself that. But at the same time, I think it's understated how damaging those comments really are politically for him, because if you're a voter out there and you're struggling, and there's lots of people out there who are struggling, you don't need to just look at data, you can talk to folks, and you see the president saying, things are great. You should be giving me an A+. You know, cost of living, what is that? That's just a made up thing. I've got these things down. You know, it seems so detached and so insensitive that you have to wonder why he's not being more empathetic, why he can't bring himself to say, I'm working on it. I understand, to quote Bill Clinton, I feel your pain. He's not capable of it, and it's going to really harm him and his party.
0: You know, I'm just being told, Sam, that in an interview a couple months back with Politico, Donald Trump, I'm not making this up, gave himself an A+++++++, six pluses. So you were onto something there with your analysis.
3: It's like Sam, things are getting worse.
0: Yeah, exactly.
4: It's like one of those razors. Slipping. Yeah, it's like one of those shaving razors where you keep adding blades. He just keeps adding pluses, right? It's like the seven plus.
0: Yeah, but he's down to one today, so maybe that says something. By the way, on his claim that he says there are more people working than ever before, That's true, but experts say that's, of course, because of population growth. There are more people, therefore more people working. There's a lot to sift through there. Coming up, one of our next guests says the fight between the Democratic establishment and outsider Democratic Socialists of America candidates isn't about revolution, it's about the economy. MS Now senior business analyst Stephanie Ruhle joins us with her take on what is driving the party's primary battles ahead of the midterms. You're watching Morning Joe. We'll be right back.

0: America can do glorious things, but to love America isn't just to dress up in some colors and pretend that everything's fine. To love America is to will America to do the hard work of being better. If you love America, you want America to be America for all of her kids. The thing our country has always done better than anyone else is that we've been able to look those failures in the eye and correct them. It's not because we ignore our challenges. The greatness of America is the ability to see those challenges and fix them.
1: That was progressive candidate in the Michigan Democratic Senate primary, Abdul El-Sayed, speaking with supporters last night. He is now the likely Democratic nominee, despite the race remaining too close to call as of this moment. Some votes still coming in from Wayne County. You can see the current margins right there. Joining us now, opinion writer of the New York Times, Mark Gay, back with us. And coming to the table, we have the host of Politics Nation on MS Now, the Reverend Al Sharpton. He's also, of course, the president of the National Action Network. Contributing opinion writer for the New York Times, Molly Jung Fast, and MS Now senior business analyst and host of Money, Power, Politics, Stephanie Ruhle. Great group. Thanks for you all for being with us. And Steph, you've got a brand new piece out on MS.now, arguing that the fierce primary battles we're seeing play out across the country between the Democratic establishment and the outsider Democratic Socialists of America all come down to one thing, no matter what state we're looking at, including Michigan, and that one thing, the economy.
2: 100%, right? This election, Donald Trump's failing poll numbers are about the economy, right? When you're seeing voters push back against establishment Democrats, it's about the economy. This idea that, oh no, voters want these radical ideas like defund the police. It's not about they want defund the police. They want to fund their basic lives. They want to be able to put gas in their car and go to the grocery store and actually get a leg up. And what's interesting is, assuming El-Sayed is the nominee, we know that we are now going to see this Republican war chest of money flood to the state of Michigan. Call this man a communist. Say the DSA is ready to take capitalism away. But here's the challenge. What happens when they go to campaign? Because what this man is actually campaigning on is affordability and accountability. At the same time that Donald Trump is saying, you should give me an A+ for the economy. When the majority of the American people who are not invested in the stock market, which is booming, are saying, hold on a minute. The war in Iran has made my life cost more money. The trade war has made my life cost more money. And mass deportation has made my life cost more money. So what's going to be really interesting is they're going to paint El-Sayed in this certain way. And they're going to use the DSA as this boogeyman. When at the end of the day, the majority of the American people don't like any politicians. They're sick of the whole system. And they're simply saying, this system doesn't work for me. It hasn't worked for me in the last 4 years, 8 years, 10 years. And I want something different. So the answer is going to be, who can make the best argument to say, I see you, I feel you, let's address affordability, which is how Donald Trump was elected in 2016, but just did never address it.
1: Right. And every electorate's different, of course, but we've seen this playbook work. The progressive candidate uses the word affordability every third word. That was Orhan Mamdani. That's why it worked here in New York City. El-Sayed, certainly we had him on our ear just a short time ago. Hit that over and over, Rev, the idea that we got to get big money out of politics, but we also have to make life more affordable for those who live here in Michigan. He kept returning to that. So give us your sense here, because Steph's right. The attacks are coming. Is he going to be able, assuming he is the nominee, escape them?
3: I think the affordability is absolutely the issue, but I think where they're missing in some of the progressive leaders, and I've talked about that, is there is also inequality in affordability. Mm-hmm. And I think when you see this race in Michigan, that's a cliffhanger. I think he'll pull out. And the fact is where his weaker vote came is in black communities, because they're not talking about race. The progressive movement has seemed white at the top. So you're not energizing people who have the most affordability problems, because there's a race gap even in those that are at the lower tier. And other than Ocasio-Cortez, I haven't seen a lot of the progressive leaders reach out to the black community. I think Mondani has tried to do that well here. Look at what happened with Cori Bush in St. Louis. She lost. with Bernie Sanders and them going in there. So I think that what the progressives have to do is not look like the new guard that is really exclusionary. They've got to talk about affordability as well as the race gap. Black unemployment is almost double that of white unemployment at any level. And you must make that if you're going to energize the black base. I think El Said will pull out, but I think the note to him is it wouldn't have been this close if you had more solid black support.
2: You also need to be a world-class political athlete. If they're actually going to take this lane that they want to take money out of politics, there's tons of voters that would say, yes, I want big dollars out of politics. But here's the thing. That's not how the system currently works, right? Citizens United was overturned 16 years ago. We just saw the Supreme Court's most recent decision only helps put big money into politics. And so I don't understand, unless you are a true Mamdani style politician who can really reach and touch the people and get that retail politics working, I don't know how you can take the money out of politics and win in a game when there is going to be more money than ever in these elections, because rich people have gotten enormously rich in the last 2 years. They have direct influence over our politicians like they never have before, and they're going to be putting huge money in these races. Look no further than Thomas Massie in Kentucky when he lost, when the biggest donations against him were from people who have never set foot in the state of Kentucky, nor will they ever.
1: And I'll say it certainly tapped into, Mara, this anger against the money in politics. But we were talking about it earlier. This is a particularly bruising primary fight, and I do think that the work is going to start with him, that he, assuming he is the nominee, he's going to have a little more of an inclusive message to fellow Democrats. He's going to have, there's some, clearly some hurt feelings here, and he's going to have to try to work with those who didn't vote for him to say, look, we've got to come together. Otherwise, we're giving Republicans a very winnable Senate seat.
4: Yeah, I'm going to return to Mamdani, the mayor of New York here, because what he did after he won a bruising primary battle here is went on a massive charm offensive. And that, assuming El Sayed is the nominee, that's exactly what he needs to do. And not just a charm offensive, but he needs to spend time with voters who disagree with him. He needs to spend time with Jewish voters. He needs to spend time with black voters, particularly in Detroit, but elsewhere in the state. And some of that is honestly just going to be a case of getting to know him and getting to know someone. Other people he may not be able to convince, and that's okay, but he's got to bring this coalition together. The establishment Democrats are going to have to help him, including the governor of Michigan and also the former governor of Michigan, Jennifer Granholm, who's also played a role in this race, both very popular. The establishment should have a little bit of humility here, because not only does it look like they lost this race, but they have struggled to actually win races with moderate establishment candidates against Republicans. So there's an element of, we assume that it's going to be harder for El Sayed to win in a general election. But I think we should question those assumptions, because voters, when you talk to voters, which I've done a lot of in the South, in Michigan, they are looking for fighters. That is true of independents, too. That's true of people who have gotten tired of Donald Trump and are looking for an alternative. So in some ways, El Sayed's constant criticism of the Democratic establishment is going to have a much broader audience than people think. And I just wanted to, just to your point, Stephanie, about affordability, the difference for the progressive fighters that have been successful, the most successful at every level so far in this country, in this cycle, is that the progressives are naming a villain. So they're not just talking about affordability like the establishment Democrats are. They are saying, this is a top-down fight because we're the little guy, you're the little guy, and the villain is corporate America. The villain is Donald Trump and corruption.
2: Okay, but there is a counterpoint that when we keep saying that, like, the establishment aren't fighters, you can't tell me that Cory Booker and Sheldon Whitehouse and Adam Schiff weren't fighting when they were watching that Todd Blanche confirmation hearing yesterday. The problem is they're not in power, and they will not be in power unless they start winning the Midwest and winning those mid-states.
1: Right. If that's the tension here, electability versus we also should, of course, not downplay the energy the progressive movement has right now. Mara, you mentioned that El Sayed, were he to be the nominee, does need to reach out to certain voting groups, including Jewish voters. In our interview with him a short time ago, he was very critical of the state of Israel, but did say he would protect Jewish voters in Michigan, were he elected. Well, Michigan Attorney General Dana Nessel says she will not attend the state's nominating convention for Democrats later this month because she does not feel safe to be there. The nonprofit news outlet Michigan Advance reports Nessel made that announcement last week at a roundtable discussion with Jewish leaders and community members from around the state. Nessel, who is Jewish, citing concerns about anti-Semitism within the Democratic Party, said this: "I don't want to get harassed. I don't want to get yelled and screamed at. I don't want to get booed off the stage, irrespective of what I'm saying. And I believe that if I go, that is what will happen because it's been happening to me." A spokesperson for the Michigan Democratic Party said in response to Nessel's comments that the party is committed to, quote, ensuring party-hosted events are safe and secure environments for all attendees. And Molly, this right here sort of showcases some of the tensions that not only are there in Michigan, but this fall and likely in 2028, I mean, Israel is going to loom so large for Democrats.
5: Yeah, for sure. I mean, I just want to go back to the larger point here about this primary election, which is that Dr. Saeed is a doctor who served at the state level. And so he has actually a real window on affordability in a way that I think if he were really careful, he can explain that. And again, Steph has a really good point about affordability, right? Affordability is the issue. And what we saw with Donald Trump in 2024 was he ran on affordability and he

0: he has served in this administration, you know, at the state level. And so he has in the Michigan administration at the state level. So he really does have insights into how to make health care cheaper. And I think that's really important.
1: But I think we've got to also look at affordability to who.
0: Right.
1: Because affordability is not the same thing in every community.
0: Yeah.
1: And that's what I think his vote shows.
0: Right.
1: Because he should have been run away with the black vote. He was not.
0: Right.
1: And the same thing has happened to other progressives. And I think that they've got to understand that we're not looking for better slave masters.
0: Right.
1: We're looking for freedom. We're looking for equality.
0: Right.
1: And that is what they're missing. Other than somebody, I think Ocasio-Cortez has come out ahead and Mondani to try to say, wait a minute, we need to reach out here, because a lot of the communities that they could make the difference in terms of winning, they're not playing to as well as they should and could.
0: But what I think is missing here is this is really a candidate quality issue as much as anything. Like, we see really good candidates win. And I mean, if you and there's a real question here on the Republican side, you know, the Republicans picked a candidate who was a very capable candidate. I mean, you can say what you want, but like the Democrats did not go in, you know, Haley. There was a big question of whether Haley Stevens was a better candidate than Mallory McMorrow.
2: Yeah. And Republicans, they picked a, you know, talented candidate,
0: right,
2: but one they can tie to Donald Trump.
0: Right.
2: Considering how unpopular Trump is, that will certainly be an advantage for Democrats. So, and they've pledged, officials in that state say these conventions later this week, later in the month, will help bring the party together. As this issue with the attorney general says, they have some work to do. Reverend Al Sharpton, thank you so much for joining us this morning. Stephanie Ruhle, thank you as well. And we're going to be handing off coverage to you in about 19 minutes, top of the hour. And you can read her new piece online at ms.now. Coming up here, it's everything you always wanted to know about Thin Mints, but were afraid to ask. That's how the Boston Globe describes a new Girl Scouts documentary made with surprising honesty and more than a little bite. The director of Cookie Queens will be our guest, along with one of the scouts featured in the film. That's straight ahead here on Morning Joe.

0: Does everyone know what upselling means? Okay.
1: Guess what? It's Girl Scout cookie season!
2: When you're selling Girl Scout cookies, you have to set your goals. My sister went to Europe, and that's where I'm going to.
3: Very good salesperson, Olive.
0: Oh, I'd like to be a Supreme Court justice.
3: Oh.
4: Every Girl Scout makes a goal and tries to accomplish it or go past it.
5: Yeah! Ow, that hurt.
1: My goal is to get strong enough to pull that big wagon. Chugga, chugga, chugga, chugga, chugga.
6: Yes, that was a look at Cookie Queens, the new documentary in theaters this Friday. The film follows four tenacious young Girl Scouts as they navigate the highs and lows of cookie selling season, going beyond Thin Mints and Tagalongs to explore topics like girlhood, parenting, and the intersection of innocence and ambition. Joining us now, the director of the documentary, Alyssa Namias, and Olive, who you just saw a feature in the film. She is a Girl Scout from Troop 219, and I'm just going to say this right now. Samoas are the best Girl Scout cookie. There will not be a debate on this. We buy boxes of them every year.
7: I do have to speak up for the Thin Mint people.
8: Yeah, and
7: thin,
8: in fact, you know, there the are best. Plenty.
6: Slightly yeah. disappointed that there aren't some on set at this moment. Alyssa, talk to us about where this documentary came from. It's obviously, it's very charming, but there's more to it than just a whimsical look. What was the origin?
7: Totally. So it's my fourth feature doc as a director, and my kids saw my last film and said they really liked it, but also could I make one that they really want to share with their friends? And so I took that, you know, that challenge, and we did a wide casting search once I realized that the Girl Scout cookie sale was this intersection of girlhood and the economy and thinking a way to think about the larger issues around coming of age in America today for girls. And so we did a big casting call and found amazing Girl Scouts everywhere, including Olive and the three others featured in the film. And we see them not just selling cookies, but also grappling with what it means to be a girl today. The way the world sees girls and the way we see ourselves are not always in sync. And the film explores that and explores the pressures on kids today.
9: I have a daughter who did Girl Scouts, and what is so interesting to me is there's so much sort of unpredictability with selling the cookies, what people say to you, what it's like now. Multiply that times four, times a movie.
7: Yes.
9: Tell us what was surprising about this, what you didn't think was happening, what you learned. And I'm curious, Olive, if you... like, how did this go differently than you thought it might have?
7: Well, we filmed during the 2024 cookie season, and so the whole cookie season, and it's in different parts of America. So Olive's based in Charlotte, North Carolina. We also filmed in Southern California, El Paso, and several other places. And so you see kind of how things differ in different geographies, different backgrounds, different parenting styles, and different communities. But there's also a lot of love and support for these kids. And I think that was something that was consistent and that was really heartening to me right now when we live in sort of divisive times to see how much we have in common. And I was surprised at how much these girls work, you know? The girls who are really passionate about it, they're not just, like, their parents are not doing it for them. They're going out there, they're interacting with people, and it's pretty amazing.
10: Yeah. I have been on TV before because I was a media girl for my council, but being followed around by a camera was a completely different feeling because, like, when you go to a news interview, you sit there, you have the interview, and then you're done. But when the camera is following you, they're everywhere. So sometimes me and my friend Celia, we would be chatting, and they'd be like, oh, wait, we should get that on camera.
11: Olive, what is your best day that you've had selling cookies so far? What did that look like, and where did you sell them?
10: Oh, that's hard. I sell cookies a lot, so I don't know if I can say a specific day, but it's always fun to sell Girl Scout cookies, no matter what day it is or where I'm selling.
7: Yeah, and they do, it's big business. Mm-hmm. So Girl Scouts sell about $800 million of cookies every year. And these girls are not just like practicing to participate in the economy, they are not just rehearsing, they are very actively engaged in selling and learning the highs and the lows of that, some of the challenges that we face when trying to do our work.
6: And using the frame of the Girl Scout cookies to look at Americana, to look at what it's like to be girls today. Very, very clever. It's a delightful documentary. Cookie Queens is in theaters this Friday, August 7th. We should note, produced by Meghan Markle. Director Alyssa Namias and Olive, a member of Troop 219. Thank you both very much. Congratulations on this. Next time, Samoas, please. And we'll be right back with more Morning Joe.

0: Welcome back. We've got some breaking news this morning. Republican Congressman Chuck Edwards of North Carolina is dropping his reelection bid. He made the announcement in a social media post overnight, writing, quote, "After much prayer and reflection, I've decided to withdraw from my reelection campaign. I will complete my current term." Pressure has been mounting on Edwards to step aside since the Ethics Committee released a report on Monday stating he has persistent, unprofessional, and inappropriate conduct toward two young female staffers. Edwards has called those allegations baseless. Meanwhile, defense lawyers say the Department of Justice knew or should have known that its case against former Olympian David Hearn was flawed and that he was not responsible for damage to the Lincoln Memorial reflecting pool. In a sudden reversal on Friday, U.S. Attorney Jeanine Pirro moved to dismiss the indictment against Hearn, saying that new evidence showed the pool damage stemmed from a botched contractor installation. Hearn's lawyers have asked a judge to permanently dismiss the case against him to prevent the Trump administration from ever reviving it. Prosecutors have also moved to drop charges against three additional defendants who are also accused of vandalizing the pool without any firm evidence. But President Trump is refusing to say whether or not Pirro's job is safe. Here's what Trump told reporters on that late last night.
1: Well, I just think she was totally wrong. They did a beautiful job. There were a couple of little things, but that was not a big deal. And everybody saw the vandalism. All you have to do is look at the tape. If you look at the tape, plus we have a witness or two witnesses that saw the vandalism. So certainly when there was vandalism, it was actually, in my opinion, it was major vandalism. And I told her I was not happy.
2: Is she safe? Are you going to keep her in the position?
1: I haven't made a determination.
0: Trump on a trip out to California and Nevada. The New York Times is reporting that Pirro confronted Interior Secretary Doug Burgum in a tense Oval Office meeting on Monday after Trump had accused her of choking and, quote, folding like an umbrella by withdrawing the charges in that reflecting pool case. The Times says Trump was furious with Pirro for contradicting his longstanding and very baseless claim that was promoted by Burgum that vandals were responsible for the reflecting pool damage. According to people briefed on the meeting, Pirro accused Burgum of misleading Trump by promoting a self-serving cover story to hide his own failures overseeing the rushed and shoddy $16 million pool renovation, but it seems like her job not quite safe yet. That does it for us this morning. Thanks so much for watching. We, of course, will see you tomorrow again at 6 a.m. Eastern for another Morning Joe. Money, Power, Politics with Stephanie Ruhle starts right now.
3: Today, all eyes on Michigan's key Democratic Senate primary. The latest results on the race between Congresswoman Hallie Stevens and Abdul El-Sayed. What it all means for Democrats heading into the midterms. Then, President Trump says a deal to reopen the Strait of Hormuz is close as attacks on shipping in the region continue. Plus, the Methodist pastor making waves in the race for Senate in Kansas. We'll talk to the winner of last night's Democratic primary about his big plan for November. Money, Power, Politics. Just getting started on this Wednesday morning. Good morning once again. I am Stephanie Ruhle joining you live from Times Square, where it is 9 a.m. on the East Coast, 6 a.m. out west. And we are a grand total of 90 days away from the midterms. Right now, the world is watching a crucial primary race that will play a huge part in those midterms. As we come on the air today, the Democratic Senate primary in Michigan is still tight, tight, tight, with just about 14,000 votes separating Abdul El-Sayed and Congresswoman Hallie Stevens. Our election desk says El-Sayed is the likely winner, but this thing ain't over yet. Both candidates spoke to their supporters last night as it was clear the race would not be called. Tens of millions of dollars have been spent on just this primary, most of it by special interest groups that were backing Stevens. And it represents this current moment for Democrats, torn between the establishment and more aggressive newcomers. Here's what El-Sayed told my colleagues on Morning Joe just a few hours ago.
4: We've got an opportunity to bring ourselves back together, to come together around a movement, to take our democracy back, to make sure we have a government of the people, by the people, and for the people, rather than of the corporations, by the billionaires, and for the special interests. And that's exactly why $70 million was spent against me in this race. They see me as an existential threat to the system of politics that is making it way too hard on everyday people.
3: As I wrote in a new column for MS Now, primary voters are looking for someone who's going to fight for them, particularly when it comes to the economy. That is what this election and all these elections around the country are about. While the investor class might be focused on the stock market, which is hitting record highs, most Americans are more worried about skyrocketing costs of living. The rise of the progressive outsiders is, in fact, about the economy. Voters are not drawn to radical ideas like defund the police. They are mad at the status quo because they cannot fund their daily lives. Millions of Americans cannot afford to buy a home. The median first-time homebuyer age is now 41 years old. It was 33 5 years ago. They cannot get health care, and they cannot cover their basic living expenses while the rich are getting astronomically richer right before our eyes. And the blame is not just falling on Donald Trump. The message is the system is not working for me. This election is about affordability and accountability. Accountability to those who are skirting the rules and winning the game. Now, remember, I want to hear from you. What questions do you have about the midterms, Iran, the economy? Take your pick. Just scan the QR code on your screen. Send us those questions. We're going to try to answer them later in the show. But for now, let's get smarter with the help of our leadoff panel, and you are in luck. MS Now reporter Nandani Egwuanwu, who is live in Detroit, is joining us this morning. Will Sommer, senior reporter at The Bulwark and author of The Trust the Plan, The Rise of QAnon and the Conspiracy that Reshaped the World. John Ralston joins us, CEO of the Nevada Independent and an MS Now political analyst. And you're in luck. He's here in the flesh, in New York, in the studio, Eugene Daniels, senior Washington reporter for MS Now, and of course, co-host of the Weekend and Clock It podcast, which is a must listen. Okay, Nnamdi, you are on the ground in Michigan. You were at Hallie Stevens' event last night. What can you tell us?
5: You know, the results we're seeing today may come as a surprise, especially as those polls, most of them had Abdullah Sayed winning by about 15 points. But you want to know who wasn't shocked? Hallie Stevens, who yesterday told reporters, I expressed frustration at this idea, the narrative that this race was already over. She was confident that she was going to overperform expectations. And when you look at where she'd been focusing her efforts the last month, you kind of see some of that work paying off. In Wayne County, for instance, she concentrated a lot of her time. This area was inundated with advertisements. She spent a lot of time in Detroit, the area you see me in right now, Livernois Avenue. This is the Black business district. And to your point about cost, the economy being a top issue, she had really focused in her message on affordability, on the economy, on how I can help support small businesses. So I think when you see the result, you see her relative overperformance in places like Wayne County, in Oakland County, which is more of a suburb, it reflects, one, that focus on the economy, where she'd been dedicating her efforts, and of course, the $60+ million of ad support that she had throughout this race. So that's on one hand. But I will tell you, Abdullah El-Sayed had the energy on his side. And I think when you see where he focuses his efforts, Grand Rapids, Lansing, he's seeing those results pay off as well. Both candidates, though, acknowledge that, look, the base is divided right now. This was an incredibly contentious primary, and now the goal is uniting the base. For Abdullah Sayed, that may mean coming back to areas in Detroit, trying to win over Black voters who may feel that he hadn't done enough to earn their vote, trying to appeal some of the Jewish voters I spoke to in Oakland and more suburban areas around Detroit that said, hey, we're still concerned about some of the comments he's made in the past, some of his criticisms of Israel. But either way, this is a race that will really depend on Democrats coming together to defeat Mike Rogers, who I will remind you already has that Trump endorsement, already has started releasing general election advertisements, and already has had pretty sizable fundraising on his own. Ultimately, this race coming down to the economy. I will point out that when I asked supporters of both candidates, hey, what do you think is going to take to win in November? What should the Democratic message be? Almost all of them said, hey, common sense, the economy, affordability, drill in on that. And to El-Sayed's credit, his supporters feel he's already been doing that, even if it's been through a focus on healthcare and targeting healthcare costs specifically.
3: Eugene, what's your take on where we are on this?
6: I think the thing that was most interesting is her kind of overperformance in the rural areas. And so for you, especially Money Power Politics, was the money that was spent on TV ads. I was talking to a bunch of folks yesterday about how surprised they were, because in Michigan, they were looking at the same numbers we were, and they're like, this isn't 15 points. This isn't 10 points. There's not 5 points separating these two people. And it was because of all the money that was spent in these rural layers. Now, whether it's going to be enough to put her over the top, it seems unlikely. But it does say that part of that aspect still matters. But the other part of it that still matters is a candidate who can run around going and getting people excited. And that's the thing that Hallie Stevens did not have. Steph, I will also say the folks in Michigan are pissed at the establishment in Washington, D.C. for coming in, trying to find their own candidate. And they do this around the states. There are some times where there are people happy with it, right? Tallarico was the one that folks wanted in Texas, and that's what they got. People are very happy about that. But in Michigan, the folks who actually do this work, they're concerned that they got their hand too much into it.
3: Is one of the reasons, though, Stevens may have overperformed while she may not win this race, is because a lot of those voters, especially rural voters or voters who are further down on the socioeconomic scale, yeah, are simply saying, I got to be practical.
6: Yes. Right?
3: I got to be practical. You know, I've been down this road before. I'd love to be idealistic, but I got to get health care paid for. I got to make sure I can get a job. The system isn't going to break. So is there that element of just sort of practicality?
6: If you're a marginalized voter, and I mean black, brown, but also socioeconomic status, mm-hmm, wise, then you are going to look at someone saying, we're going to change the system, and you're looking at it and saying, I've kind of sort of figured this system out. It's not working for me, but what does that system look like, and how does it benefit me? Because the other system, the current system, is benefiting, as you pointed out, the people with all the money, the people who are able to skirt the rules. And I think that's the thing with all of these progressives. I spent some time at the Democratic Socialist Summit last Friday
3: in Chicago.
6: And the thing that was very clear to me is that they have to figure out the realism of politics. There are certain things that haven't changed yet. You can absolutely talk about hope and the things that are going to change in the future, but there are certain ways in which you have to play the game right now.
3: Okay, but that's exactly the thing, Will. I applaud, I appreciate, I love the idea of getting big money out of politics. I think we all do. But the situation we have in front of us, big money ain't leaving. Republicans have a bigger war chest than we've ever seen, and it's only going to get bigger. Right? The 200 wealthiest Americans in the last year have gotten exponentially wealthier. Right. That $300 million that Elon Musk spent electing Donald Trump is a rounding error for him. So this idea that we want to get big money out of politics is great. But you also have to win the game given what the current rules are. Is that going to be a challenge for some of these candidates who are saying, we're not taking big money, we're going to win on our own? If you're not an extraordinary political athlete, which El Sayed is, that's easier said than done.
7: Yeah, I think there's a lot to that. I mean, I think the challenge the Democrats are facing is, you know, the Supreme Court keeps removing limits on corporate or political party spending. As you said, they have a lot of very wealthy backers for the GOP. Mm-hmm. And you have these progressive politicians who are not as interested in that kind of fundraising. So again, I mean, I think Republicans are probably excited if it looks like they're going to face El Sayed. On the other hand, as Eugene mentioned, you know, he's a very dynamic candidate, and so that may mitigate against them. So I think, however, the Republicans do appear to be getting the candidate they wanted to face.
3: Okay, but here's the thing, John. So Republicans are excited, and they're going to spend $1 zillion on endless ads calling El Sayed a communist and a socialist, and it's going to break capitalism. But here's the thing. What he is practical. What he is focused on Medicare for all and affordability at a time when Donald Trump has made life way more expensive because of the tariffs, because of the war with Iran, because of mass deportation. So I get it. They have an unlimited amount of money for these attack ads. But what words are they going to use in these ads? Because you cannot lie to people about their lived experience. And the lived experience for people, whether it's Nevada, Kansas, or Michigan, is it's a whole hell of a lot more expensive than it was even a few years ago.
8: Stephanie, I think it's true in Michigan and it's true here in every other state, and you touched on this at the beginning of the program, is people care about affordability in their own lives. And so they can spend as much money as they want trying to marginalize someone like a candidate in Michigan or a candidate in Nevada or elsewhere. But if people feel that things are more expensive, if people feel that the party in power, which is the Republicans, starting with Donald Trump in Congress and in many states, their governors and their state legislators are not helping make their lives better, that's what they will vote on. Now, I do think it's always dangerous to extrapolate from primary results anywhere to what's going to happen in the general election. But one thing we know, Stephanie, this affordability issue is not going to go away anywhere.
3: Eugene, we're already hearing from Al Sayed, and, you know, like, this is the moment to mend fences and move forward. How difficult is that going to be?
6: It's going to be really difficult. It was a nasty primary on both sides. And most importantly, the thing I think that's really interesting in our current politics is how kind of like celebrity stand culture has infiltrated the ways in which politics operates on Twitter. So you have these folks who are fighting on Twitter on each side as if they're like the Beehive versus the Swifties. and that infiltrates the ways in which things operate on the ground. And so it's going to be bad. Tomorrow, on Thursday in the morning, they have this unity breakfast. That's the one that doesn't have reporters there. We will find out. Don't worry about people watching what actually happens there. But that is the first step to actually getting folks together. But the folks that I've talked to on the ground over and over and over again, whether they are on the left, center, or right of the Democratic Party, they're concerned that it's not actually going to happen. But I think Haley Stevens is kind of a good soldier. She will, you know, kind of go out there, whether she'll stand next to him on stage is we'll have to see. But the idea that they have to come together is there, but the Republicans are going to spend so much money making it very difficult. One of the ways in which they're going to do that is trying to make him untenable as a specter of what they are going to do and that Democrats are going to do in 28. If you get the guy in 2026, that means the Democrats are going to make 2028 about AOC, and that they're trying to scare the moderate Democrats from voting for him.
3: I hear you. It's just easier said than done.
6: Much easier
3: said than done. People are doing really well economically. You can fill the airwaves with, they want to take away Christmas. Right. They want to serve a tofurkey on Thanksgiving. But when people cannot afford health care, they're saying, I don't want to hear about your culture war nonsense. I cannot get by. John, what do you think about this challenge, though? You know, there's this adage that Republicans fall in line and Democrats fall in love. The enthusiasm behind Al Sayed has been so big and so passionate, and people have been fighters on the other side. Are Democrats going to be able to come together here in the way the Republicans do? When Donald Trump snaps his fingers, they all get in line.
8: I think that's the big question for the midterm, Stephanie, is you have Democrats really excited because of Trump's numbers being terrible in nationally and in most states, and affordability being a big issue. But then you have in many states, and Michigan's a good example, it's happened in Nevada, as you know, there's been a progressive insurgency in the past. Here, Bernie Sanders has run really well. Is whether Democrats are going to destroy their own chances with this circular firing squad that is going on in many states. They need very, very high base turnout. They need to be unified. In a state like Nevada, which, as you know, Stephanie, is a purple state, they also need to find a way to appeal to swing voters. There are a lot of non-major party voters here, as there are in many places. Now, many people have turned away from the major parties. And I think that the culture war stuff doesn't sell nearly as well with independents and swing voters as just basic affordability. How is your life better now than it was 2 or 4 years ago will sell.
3: Will, is it a circular firing squad, or is there a chance that this is a healthy debate, that this is the party growing and progressing in a way that it should? Because there's a lot of Democrats who are disappointed after Hillary Clinton, disappointed after Kamala Harris. And we saw lots of young people not feel connected. I mean, it was amazing how many young people Donald Trump was able to win over in the last presidential election. So is there a chance that this shaking up of the system isn't breaking it? It's how you grow.
7: Yeah, I think that's very real. I think, you know, as you said, the party has suffered a lot of defeats going back to 2016. Donald Trump, someone who I think a lot of Democrats thought never should have been within 100 miles of the White House, has been reelected. There's a lot that is wrong with the Democratic Party. We can look at the malaise at the DNC right now. And so you have these insurgent figures like Al Sayed who are saying, you know, we have to do things differently. And frankly, a lot of times that is uncomfortable. It's risky. I think Haley Stevens is probably a more reliable candidate to win in the general election. But, you know, there are obviously a lot of people who say it's worth that shakeup.
3: All right. Namdi, thank you. Will, John, Eugene, thank you all. Coming up, a possible new deal to reopen the Strait of Hormuz. Or like so Donald Trump claims. We have heard this before, I don't know, about 9 times. What is different this time around? I don't know. Money, Power, Politics is back in 90 seconds.

0: Here we go again. President Trump is teasing a deal to reopen the Strait of Hormuz once again. Last night, he said it could come as soon as today.
1: Tomorrow.
2: Could happen. Tomorrow or the next day. A lot of progress has been made. What? And they called me and they said, please, let's talk. They want to talk. The funny thing is they never mentioned that. They always say, we're not talking. But they called. They wanted to talk. We've been talking. They want to make a deal.
0: I want to know who called him. What was their name? What was the conversation? Because there's no record beyond that. And the president has not been forthcoming when it comes to this war. He made those comments while he was promoting his economic agenda in Los Angeles. But across the country, Americans are dealing with soaring gas prices. And you know exactly why. The war in Iran. Now, hopes that the Strait of Hormuz will reopen are driving oil prices down again, at least for this moment. With us for more, Alex Ward, national security reporter for The Wall Street Journal, and retired four-star U.S. Army General Barry McCaffrey, a decorated combat veteran of Vietnam and a former battlefield commander in the Persian Gulf. Alex, I don't want to be sassy because this is a war. Couldn't be more serious. But we have been here time and time and again. Is there any evidence that someone from Iran called Donald Trump yesterday and said, we want to make a deal, as he said right there? Do we have any reporting backing that up?
3: Well, I think what he says when they called me, he really means they called the administration. That implies Steve Witkoff or Jared Kushner or any of his other envoys. So, you know, did some Iranian official directly call Trump? I have not seen any evidence of that. I've not heard any evidence of that. I just assume he means the administration in the very, you know, imprecise way that he tends to talk. What is happening, and this is true, is that the U.S. and the Iranians, and through Oman and a bunch of other mediators, are having a conversation about reopening the Strait of Hormuz and having some arrangement that basically pauses the war. Ships can travel there at a higher clip, not at the pre-war clip, but at a higher clip than during hostilities. And then maybe they can have a nuclear negotiation over 60 days. If that sounds familiar to you, it's because it is. It is the MOU, the Memorandum of Understanding, that was signed back in June. This is MOU 2, effectively. So what Trump is trying to tell you here is that there were talks before, there was an MOU signed, there were talks before, he got tired of it, we went back to war, now the Iranians want to talk again, they're going to have a negotiation over the strait, and the question becomes, do they get some sort of deal Trump can accept, or does he get tired again and goes back to war? It's all very circular.
0: Okay, but that's exactly my next question, General. Even if they do reach a deal, what is to stop either side from launching new attacks a day later, like they've done since they announced the ceasefire, where the fire was never ceased back in June?
4: Well, Alex certainly had that right. Look, the bottom line is this war started as an attempt at regime change and to devastate Iranian nuclear weapons production capability. Now it's turned into a war where on our side we have the U.S. Navy, on their side they have geography. So de facto, they have control not just of the Persian Gulf, Straits of Hormuz, but to some extent, the Houthis now potentially could cut off the Red Sea and the traffic to the Suez Canal. So the bottom line, in my view, is both sides now have very strong military and economic arguments to stop this war. But Stephanie, one variable I don't hear mentioned is the anger of the Iranians. They were devastated in a decapitation strike that took out most of their senior political and military leadership and theocratic leadership. And since then, we've been plinking the IRGC and getting their colonels and majors also. So I think they're quite happy about the strategic advantage they now hold, and they're rubbing the Trump administration's face in it. At some point, they got to come to an agreement. Economically, they are going down the tubes. They are a vile, dangerous regime to their own population in the region. But Mr. Trump, I think, steps on his own negotiation status on a daily basis, which is an impediment to getting an agreement.
0: And the one way they can protect themselves or help themselves out of going down the tubes economically is continuing to control the Strait of Hormuz. Alex, you have new reporting that that's what Iran is staking everything on.
3: Yes, I mean, this is Iran's ace in the hole. I've seen some people actually compare it, you know, in a sort of macabre way to a hostage crisis. I mean, Iran has effectively turned as the general was noting, what was a bigger war has now turned into a conflict over the Strait of Hormuz. And as long as Iran has a grip over this waterway through which 20% of the world's oil and gas flows, then they have a stranglehold effectively over the global economy. And that's their best card to play in this fight. I mean, as we were just discussing, right? They're going to do a ceasefire if they reach this agreement to allow some more shipping through the strait to then have the discussion over the nuclear issue. And if there were to be any more fights over the strait, or if that goes away, then the economy continues to be held hostage by the Iranians. That's what they've got here. Now, of course, the Iranians are making quite a dangerous play here themselves, because they are effectively making the bet that they can withstand the pain of this war longer than the US or the global economy can. And that may be the correct bet, it may be the wrong bet, but that is the bet they're making. And that is a risky strategic play that now, when you're President Trump and you're having your discussions with your senior team, you now need to have to say, you know, can we outlast the Iranians? Can the global economy outlast the Iranians? And if not, what is our way out of this? And I think the problem for President Trump is he really wants the deal that he envisions. He wants this nuclear capitulation. He wants this complete surrender by the Iranians, but they're just not giving it to him, and he's unwilling to accept anything less.
0: And I want to be in the cover of the Sports Illustrated Swimsuit Edition 2027. That's not happening for me or Donald Trump. We're a million miles away from what Donald Trump said he wanted at the beginning of this conflict. And General, the New York Times is pointing out that the president keeps making these threats and the world has stopped flinching. Do you agree with that? And if so, what does that mean for our credibility, for national security, even for our position in terms of world order?
4: Yeah, I think the Iranian leadership has now discounted much of which is coming out of Washington. This dialogue out of Mr. Trump is more aimed at the U.S. population than Iranians. I think in private, we're desperate to get an agreement of any sort. I think we've now devalued the whole notion of getting control of Iranian nuclear weapons production, the 10 tons of fissile material that are allegedly buried underground at two or possibly three sites in Iran. So I think that the outcome of this war is likely to be a strategic disaster for the United States, in which our efforts did not result in getting weapons inspectors back on the ground or denying the Iranians control of the Straits of Hormuz.
0: Gentlemen, I'm going to have to take a very deep breath on that one. General Alex, thank you both for being here. Coming up later in the show, how one Senate candidate's primary win is giving Democrats a ray of hope in ruby red Kansas. But first, right after the break, we're going to get down to business. The White House hashes out a framework. They do it with AI tech giants. Do they do it with regulators? Do they do it with experts? No. The actual companies. They sat with the companies and created a framework so the government can supposedly check for possible security risks in their new models. But there's a new report saying that's only going to apply to some and not others. Some others that could be very dangerous. More money, power, politics next. Let's get scared.

0: Okay, let's get down to business. Over the last few months, the Trump administration has been looking at potentially taking a more hands-on approach to regulating AI. The New York Times is reporting that yesterday, White House officials met with some of the top AI companies to talk about what that could look like. The Times says that according to four people familiar with the discussions, the government is only going to review only certain types of AI models for possible security risks and not others. Three of those sources told the Times that the AI models the government plans to review are known as closed models, which do not publish their underlying code, as are made by companies like Anthropic and OpenAI. The Times adds that those sources also say that the government does not plan to review open source AI models, which can be modified by any member of the general public, i.e., some bad actors. This White House meeting follows alarming reports of Anthropic and OpenAI systems hacking other companies. With us for more, Justin Wolfers, professor of economics and public policy at the University of Michigan, and Scott Linsacombe, vice president of general economics at the Cato Institute. Justin, what do you think about this reporting and how the White House is handling AI? I was looking, I'm like, oh, they were meeting with regulators, experts. No, they're meeting with the actual companies, and the companies are saying, here's what you should do.
1: It's fantastic, isn't it? Like, it's sort of like the local zoo decided to consult with the lions about how they were going to build the enclosure. The lions would probably, you know, have easy access to people they could gobble up. Well, this is the economic equivalent of that. There's a bunch of things that are really problematic here. One, they're incredibly late to this story. AI is not a new story. The Trump administration has done nothing serious or coherent to pick this story, to deal well with what I think is sort of the existential economic story of the moment. Secondly, what we have here is a voluntary framework. Third, it's a review process. They've actually not released any of this. It's voluntary, it's secret, and it's developed by industry. If there were three things you'd teach you, I'd teach my students in a public policy school about a policy process. Those are probably three of the things I'd tell you not to do.
0: A voluntary framework for self-regulation. Scott, what do you think?
2: Well, I don't think it's really voluntary at all, quite frankly. When the government says it's a voluntary regulatory exercise, and oh, by the way, if you don't volunteer, suddenly we're going to shut down your business. It's not so voluntary. Mm. I agree with Justin on the secret part. I think that's a big problem. The government's getting access to these high-powered proprietary models before anybody knows what the framework is or how it's going to work. That's a serious issue. And I also agree that it's really chaotic, given that we've known about AI for quite a while now, and it seems they're just kind of feeling their way out in this regulatory process when, again, this should have been planned years ago, not in the last few weeks.
0: Yeah, which is why it's so disappointing. I think it was Jim Clyburn just a couple weeks ago said he only learned about ChatGPT last month. Devastating when you think about how much AI is changing almost every element of our lives. Scott, new topic. I want to talk about the government getting involved in more and more private businesses. There's a specific story that stuck out to me. Bloomberg reported on how a mining company needed permission to build a road in Alaska and ended up giving the government a stake in the company in order to get that access. And I want to share a quote. The Trump administration knew the miners needed their permit. In exchange, it asked for the U.S. government to get an equity stake in the company. They now have a 10% stake in the company. And this is just one of many, many deals with different companies. This raises a lot of questions for me. How about you?
2: It raises a ton of questions. The reality is that since last June, we've gone from the government owning zero shares in zero private companies to now owning equity stakes in 30 different companies. Some cases, the government's now the largest shareholder. As that Bloomberg story indicated, often these equity stakes are coerced. If you want your subsidy, if you want your contract or your permit, or if you don't want the president, in the case of Intel, to call your CEO a Chinese agent, you better hand over those equity stakes. It's a big, big problem, and it raises massive economic questions about capital misallocation and cronyism. the government is both a shareholder and a regulator. It's a huge issue. We're not talking a lot about it. We're not talking about the legal authority that the government is acting here. In a lot of cases, that's very murky. And yet, again, we've gone from zero to 30 in less than a year.
0: And you haven't even mentioned in all of that, in some of these companies, the president, his family, Howard Lutnick, his family, their businesses, other members of the administration and their families, how they are invested, work for, serve as advisors to a number of these companies that the government is now involved with. Justin, the Washington Post editorial board writes, this is not the proper role of government. So what is this going to mean for future administrations? Like, how are we going to unwind this? Will we?
1: I mean, what's interesting actually is we spent much of the 70s, 80s and 90s trying to unwind the government's deep involvement in business. There's two key problems here. So basically the government is now buying or taking stakes in real companies. And, you know, there's a range of reasons why you might be worried about this, but I want to add two to the table. One is competence, right? Which is if you get to choose, this is our money. I would normally choose my own stock picker. For me, it's low-cost index funds. Instead, I've got Howard Lutnick betting my money on individual companies. I reckon I ought to get to choose. And to be honest, I'm going to choose someone who's a little bit more competent. I don't really feel like these are the best stock pickers in town. In fact, they're not out there in the market competing with the other stock pickers. And the other is corruption. And this is the point that now the government is now all over private industry, but also the government's relatives are all over the same private industries. That part hopefully changes in the future. But yeah, now we own them. They're ours to do something with, and we'll see what the next administration does.
0: I want to cover another topic before I let you gentlemen leave. Why, Scott, are we now helping to prop up the Japanese yen?
2: I think it's a great question. The reality is, if you listen to the Treasury Secretary, who is to prevent instability and weakness in the yen. However, the reality is that if you listen to the same Trump administration, they believe there's a lot of trade competitiveness issues in engineering a weaker dollar. So on the one hand, you can, if you take the Treasury Secretary as its word, it's trying to stave off an economic crisis in Japan. But it's impossible, especially given all the tariff policy and industrial policy this administration has proposed, given that that hasn't worked out so well. It's impossible not to think that we're now moving on to the currency wars after the tariff wars haven't worked out so well.
0: If you take the Treasury Secretary at his word, we're going to take a deep breath on that one, gentlemen. Thank you both for being here today. When we return, Democrats are hoping to flip a Senate seat in Kansas that they have not won in almost 100 years. And the candidate, he's given them hope. The leader of the nation's largest Methodist church, Pastor Adam Hamilton. He joins us when Money, Power, Politics returns.

0: When you think about the big Senate races that will decide who gets control of the chamber, Kansas probably is not the first state that comes to mind, and that makes sense. The state has not sent a Democrat to the Senate in almost 100 years. But this morning, the Cook Political Report shifted this race in Democrats' direction from solid Republican to likely Republican. That is because last night, Reverend Adam Hamilton won the primary. Hamilton is a popular and well-known pastor who leads the largest United Methodist Church in our country. He will face off against Republican incumbent Senator Roger Marshall, one of Donald Trump's most loyal and outspoken supporters. Adam Hamilton joins me now, the newly minted Democratic candidate for Senate and founding pastor of the Church of the Resurrection. Reverend, I'm honored to have you here this morning. You were originally going to run as an independent. Now you're a Democrat, but your message is focused on civility, decency, and common ground rather than partisan politics.
1: Yeah, thank you. First, Stephanie, thank you for having me on your program. I love you. And it's great to join you. And yes, I did think about running as an independent. Just in Kansas, 45% of the population are Republicans, and trying to figure out how to bring people together. But in the end, yeah, I'm a Democrat. The things that Democrats value, I value. And it's very important to me to be able to displace, to help Roger Marshall retire. That's what I'd really like to do. He spends a lot of time in Florida when he's not in Washington, D.C. I'd love to help him just spend more time in Florida and get back to doing things that are good for the people of Kansas.
0: I love your delivery. I'd love to help him spend more time in Florida. How very decent of you.
1: How does your faith, I really want to help him.
0: I believe you. How does your faith inform and interact with your politics?
1: Yeah, well, right now in Kansas, so just as a few examples, 36,000 people who had health insurance a year and a half ago don't have it anymore because of policies that Roger Marshall supported. 10,000 children who receive SNAP benefits, which is $6 a day to help a

0: kid who's hungry, have enough, you know, macaroni and cheese and applesauce at dinner time. And those were cut under Roger Marshall and so many other things. And when I read the Gospels, you know, Jesus says, I was hungry and you gave me something to eat. I was thirsty, you gave me something to drink. I was sick, I was in prison, you visited me, I was a stranger, you welcomed me. You know, he tells us to care for children. He tells us to love our neighbor. These are things that Washington, D.C. seems to have forgotten, or at least my current sitting senator is not practicing in supporting the policy he supports and enabling the president that he enables. And so, you know, I want to do what's good for the people of Kansas and fight for them. And we can do better. We have to do better for the people of Kansas. And I think for all the people across the United States.
1: Yes, I'm pretty sure I heard blessed is the meek somewhere. Here's what I want to ask you more than anything. You are obviously getting a whole lot of attention in Texas while seminary student James Tallarico is now in a closely watched race. He's a major candidate in Texas. Does your success and does James's success show that no political party has a monopoly on faith, and specifically that the religious right does not represent all Christians?
0: That is absolutely the truth. The religious right does not represent all Christians. They don't represent, actually, even many evangelical Christians, but certainly mainline Christians are not represented by the views that they hold. And so, you know, I think there's a lot of people who've just said, I'm frustrated with what's happening in D.C. Even your last segment talking about corruption, and you look at that and go, people are saying, this is just not right. This is not normal. This is not how we're meant to practice our politics. This is not how we're meant to act as human beings towards each other. And I'll tell you this. I had a man in Holton, Kansas. So it's a rural area in Kansas. And he said to me on a campaign event, he said, I'm a one issue voter. And I was waiting to hear what his one issue would be. And he said, here's the thing, I will not vote for anybody who doesn't believe we should love our neighbor as we love ourselves. And all I could say to that was amen, because you know, not caring for children is not, you know, that taking them off of aid when they need it, you know, taking people away from health insurance, that's not loving your neighbor either. As well as the way we talk about people, as well as the kind of corruption that's happening in DC, we just have to do better. I think people are saying, we've got to do better. And I think people, there are many people who are saying, you know, what we see in Washington does not reflect their faith. 66% of Americans claim to be Christians. There's a lot of those who say this doesn't look like anything like the Christian faith.
1: Reverend, those neighbors aren't strangers. They are just friends we haven't met yet. You know, Kansas, me too. Kansas is thought of as a very deep red state. But I want our audience to understand it is not that simple, because last night voters soundly rejected a Republican-led push to let voters pick state Supreme Court justices. This is seen as a huge victory for supporters of abortion rights. What do you want people to know about Kansas and their top priorities?
0: Well, first of all, Kansans are decent people. They care about their neighbors. And so when it comes to, you know, what you saw in that election, that vote was sick, you know, and again, what we saw in 2022 when the religious right tried to, you know, take away the rights for abortion in Kansas, a 60-40 split. And people are saying, look, this is not okay with us because we care about our neighbors. And it isn't that simple. In Kansas, we've elected a Democratic governor twice now, Laura Kelly, who's done such a great job. And we find the Democrats in Kansas are the kind of people who want folks to work across the aisle. They're wanting people to say, look, I'm a Democrat, but I want to work with Republicans. I don't want to crush them. I care about them. I want to see how do we work together to do what's right for our country. And that's the kind of Democrat I am.
1: Your big D stands for decency, Reverend. Thank you so much for being here this morning. I really appreciate meeting you.
0: Thank you. I look forward to talking to you again, Stephanie. Thanks for all you do.
1: All right. When we come back, President Trump takes Capital One to court, claiming they shut down his accounts because of the January 6th riots. But new court documents show the truth. It wasn't political. It was about money laundering concerns. We received a ton of viewer questions about this, so we're going to break it down for you next. Money, Power, Politics returns in just a few.

Now to a story many of you have been asking us about. The news that a major U.S. bank believed the Trump Organization was potentially linked to money laundering. It stems from Trump's lawsuits against big banks like Capital One and J.P. Morgan Chase over alleged debanking following the January 6th riot. The Trumps were cut off from some financial services back in 2021, if you recall. In fact, that year, Capital One closed hundreds of accounts. I wonder why there were hundreds of accounts tied to the Trump Organization. The family claimed the decision was politically motivated, which Capital One denied. Well, just a few days ago, the bank filed to dismiss that lawsuit, saying that accounts were actually closed after a money laundering investigation. To be abundantly clear, Capital One never accused the Trump Organization of money laundering, only saying that unspecified transactions triggered the months-long inquiry, and they were, quote, among the types of activities flagged by federal banking guidance. Then they added this. Capital One never publicized the termination decision, nor its confidential internal process, giving rise to the closure. And it permitted plaintiffs several months and granted several extensions to find new banking services, which they did. And I just want to point out, I worked in banking for a very long time. The regulations around anti-money laundering are severe. And the fact that they even gave the Trump Organization leeway and extensions, that's huge. It is a huge sign that they were trying to cut them some slack. And before we head to break, we do have some breaking news. The AP is officially projecting that Abdul Al-Sayed has won Michigan Senate primary against Haley Stevens. We just heard from Al-Sayed's campaign that Haley Stevens has called him to concede. We're going to get into all of it with the group chat next. Moshe Wanunu, Philip Bump, David Gura, and Reverend Al Sharpton are standing by.

0: Good morning, ladies and gentlemen. It is 10 a.m. on the East Coast, 7 a.m. out West. I am Stephanie Ruhle, and welcome back to the second hour of Money, Power, Politics. It is time for the group chat, and there is so much to talk about today. It seems we do have a winner in the Democratic Party's biggest and most expensive primary of this summer. We can now officially report that Abdul Al-Sayed has won the Democratic primary for the U.S. Senate in Michigan. We just heard from Al-Sayed's campaign that Stevens called him to officially concede. So let's bring in the group chat. Moshe Wanunu, Mosh News founder and editor-in-chief. He also hosts the Mo News Daily podcast. Philippe Bump, senior data editor and columnist. You know, I like to make him a jet setter. The CT insider, David Gura, is here, host of Bloomberg This Weekend and the Big Take podcast, and the one and only Reverend Al Sharpton, host of MS Now, Politics Nation, and, of course, National Action Network president and founder. And Hans Nichols is here, Axios political reporter and co-author of the Axios Hill Leaders newsletter. Okay, this is the race everybody is talking about. What is your takeaway?
1: Look, I think a lot of people are going to look at this as a litmus for kind of broader trends within the country. You mentioned how expensive it was, and that's kind of what I'm most focused on here, the amount of money that was poured into this race. I think $30 million from AIPAC alone, but $70 or $80 million was put up against Al-Sayed. And I think it's not an indictment of our politics, but a very vivid illustration of the fact that money is so critical to these midterms as we've seen them play out thus far. I'll be interested to sort of pick apart the data over the course of the day, sort of where he made inroads and didn't. But yeah, that stands out as the starkest thing for me.
0: Critical or not, Hans, right? $80 million and the scrappy guy wins, right? It's almost like it's almost like Ukraine using their cheap drones to defeat the world's most expensive missiles.
2: It would be a fool's errand for you and I to engage in too many more metaphors and too many more similes comparing this, but I take your point, okay? Look, I've made a dozen calls this morning, late into the night. The general consensus seems to be that most Republicans are ecstatic. This is exactly the outcome they wanted. They wanted a split decision. They wanted a divided party. And that's what they have on the Democratic side. And they also have an Al-Sayed that shows that he needs to do some real work within his own party to assemble a coalition to win in the general election. Now, on the Democratic side, it's not all tears. They're basically having a real hard conversation with themselves, which is to say, how quickly can we come together? How fast can we put bygones behind us? And let's not do a repeat of 2016, where Bernie ended up losing a very close primary and a lot of Democrats sat it out, and they ended up allowing Donald Trump to kind of sneak a victory. So those seem to be the first cuts, but I'm sure the panel and my esteemed colleagues, including Mosh, will have more to say.
0: Then let's turn to Mosh.
3: Thank you, Hans, for the toss. I think there's a number of...
0: He's very sassy, if you didn't know.
3: I'm familiar with him going back a very long time. I will say that, you know, there are a few interesting trend lines to watch here. As David was saying, going through the numbers on the class divide, the income divide, when you look at the trend line so far, when it comes to the progressive candidates or the DSA candidates, they continue, and you saw it again in Michigan last night, they're winning higher income households. And you're seeing also a challenge that Democrats had in 2024 with working class voters, right, where they moved to Trump. Can they win them over? So far, it doesn't appear in these primaries that they're winning them over. And so Al-Sayed has about 13 weeks here to bring the party together. And it was interesting listening to him last night, right? He talked about unity. He immediately pivoted to Mike Rogers last night. And so, you know, the big question is, you know, how much resentment will there be there? And in a state where Trump won twice, Trump would say three times, right? But Trump won at least twice, he be competitive in what is the biggest test now for the progressive wing of the party?
0: Rev, I want to share for you our new colleague, Peter Alexander. He joined us last night for the special, and he spoke to some voters in Michigan about this primary, and I want to share what they said.
4: We're somewhat disappointed in the Democratic Party as it currently sits. Not to mean we're going to walk away. We just want somebody, or I think the right now, in the Democratic primary, we're looking for fighters.
5: I'm worried that Al-Sayed can't beat Mike Rogers. That's my main concern.
6: So for you, in a lot of ways, this is more about November than it is about August.
5: Absolutely. And even though the Democrats have a lot of momentum, you still have to choose a person, because Mike Rogers is no joke. He's a strong candidate.
0: That's an informed, practical voter right there.
7: I think that you will find that not only throughout Michigan, but throughout the country. And I think that when we talk about dealing with the vote that DSA and Progressive has gotten a higher income, you also have to put the racial element in there. Black voters went for the other candidate here, not El Saeed. Otherwise, he'd have tied this up last night. And I think he has to figure out how he reaches out to black voters. I think what he's saying is right. I think what he's saying is appealing. But why is it not connecting with black voters? And I'm seeing that with a lot of progressive candidates. We saw what happened in the St. Louis congressional
0: Cori
7: race.
0: Bush.
7: And with Cori Bush. So I think that you have that because at the end of the day, most black voters, and I deal with this with Nash Action Network, are practical. We see the enemy as Bush.
0: As
7: Trump. I'm going back 15 years. And who can help put a stopgap on Trump is in everybody's head. So in order for the Democrats to win, you're going to have a coalition of, yes, young voters. You got to reach out to them. But you cannot abandon black voters, Latino voters. You have to talk our interests, not just talk about I'm left or right when we feel that the right has not been right with us and the left has left us behind.
0: But this goes back to the practicality thing, mm-hmm. right? There are a lot of people who might say, I want to blow up the system. I want something different. But the system we have is the system we currently have. And they say, we want fighters. There are currently fighters who are part of this establishment, right? If you watch Todd Blanche's hearing yesterday, mm-hmm. I'm pretty sure Cory Booker was fighting. I'm pretty sure Sheldon Whitehouse was fighting. But in order for Democrats to actually change the system, they have got to win these Midwestern states.
8: No, it's very true. I mean, your point is well taken. It is also the case, however, that people are, as the first voter that you just heard from articulated, very frustrated with the Democratic mm-hmm. Party, feel broadly as though the party isn't doing enough in opposition to Donald Trump. I do think it's important to take away from Michigan that this was a candidate who had both the establishment and a lot of money weighed in against him and still won. That mm-hmm. suggests that he actually has some political chops that shouldn't be set aside here, right? I want to say about electability, though, that I do think this has become sort of a problematic issue in American politics broadly.
0: Explain.
8: Because electability is really hard to measure. People feel like they have this innate sense of someone being better able to win or not able to win. I'm a polls guy. I believe in polls. I think polls are accurate. Polls weren't very accurate last night. Michigan, this happens, which is totally fair. But it is also the case that polls are not good at measuring things like electability in close races. This is a race where if you have someone like El Saeed who has shown that he is able to get people engaged, that he is able to build a coalition, that could change the dynamics of who turns out to vote. And if you're mismodeling who's coming out to vote in November, then you're misestimating who's the electable candidate here. So I think that people feel as though they become sort of their own personal little pundits and can evaluate what the standing of a race is. And I think those measurements are often wrong. And so I think to assume that El Saeed is in a worse position here than Stevens, I'm not sure that's the right read.
0: Hans, he's a very, very skilled politician. And yes, come today, Mike Rogers and the Republican war chest are going to come at him with millions and millions of dollars going after DSA, saying communism is coming for you. But here's the thing. What El Saeed actually campaigns on is affordability. How can Mike Rogers actually counter that on actual issues when Donald Trump is out there saying he deserves an A-plus for the economy when that's the number one issue for voters who are struggling in the current economic climate?
2: Well, one thing we know Mike Rogers can't do, and that is contradict the president. So let's leave that to the side. Rogers can try to change the conversation. And that's probably what we're going to have throughout most of 2026, is that Democrats are going to be talking about affordability and economy. Again, leave the president out of this. And Republicans are going to be talking about communism, crime, defund this, defund that. So they want to turn into, my colleague Mark Caputo calls it, the hate election. That's really the strategy from on the Republican side. And it'll just come down to the old referendum versus a choice. And Republicans want to make this a choice, and Democrats want to make it a referendum on the president. I would just, you know, this whole electability argument we go through every 4 years at least. What's exciting about Michigan, and maybe I shouldn't be so sort of agnostic about it, but what's exciting about it, well, I am agnostic about it, is that this is the test case. This is the Bernie test case from 2016. If the progressive actually wins the primary and then goes on to win the general in a very close state, Michigan was either the second or third closest state in the presidential election, progressives then will have an argument for 2028 on why one of their candidates should be the Democratic nominee. If Abdul El-Saleed goes down in flames and he has a difficult campaign, especially if it's a good year for Republicans, then the centrists, the Harris, the Joe Biden wing of the party will have a much better claim. So again, it's always been a proxy for 2028, but now it's really a test case for what Democrats should do on this electability argument you guys are talking about.
0: But maybe the issue, David, is, you know, we keep saying progressive, and electability. He is not running on extremely progressive ideals, right? He's not saying, let's open our borders and defund the police. He, a doctor, is saying, let's figure out a way to have Medicare for all.
1: Yeah, I think it'll be an amazing test here of the efficacy of trying to change that conversation to see if, like, this effort to make it a hate election really pays off here. But I think about this in contrast to what we just saw during the general election, where affordability, of course, was an issue then. And you had President Trump effectively saying, and his party saying, look, the Biden administration is telling you something. The Harris campaign is telling you something. You know, in fact, that things are more difficult economically than they're telling you. Things aren't better. I think we kind of have the reversal here. I think that it's going to be very difficult, given the state of the country and the economy today, to make that case. I think that people can recognize pretty acutely how hard life is from an economic vantage and how much worse it's been made by this adventurism in the Middle East, the lack of focus on these economic issues by the president. I think that's the open question, is can you successfully change the narrative when it seems so apparent, I think, to so many people that really is what's front and center?
0: I thought the open question was going to be, what's Haley Stevens' position going to be? Is she going to help El-Sayed bring the Democratic Party together? And I think she just answered it. She put out a statement. I want to congratulate Abdul El-Sayed on winning the Democratic nomination for U.S. Senate. He is a doctor, a community health official, a Rhodes Scholar, and a dedicated Michigander. I am proud to offer my support as he takes on Mike Rogers in the general election. How big of a deal is that?
3: I mean, she conceded like 25 minutes ago and put out that statement. That's significant, right? She's not taking the weekend. They're doing it immediately. You saw the other candidate, McMorrow, also endorse him last night. Mm-hmm. And so very quickly, the three of them have come together. I think they realize the seriousness of the challenge here, right? You know, for Democrats to win the Senate, it's not even a question whether they can lose Michigan. So, you know, ultimately, they're unifying here, which is a good sign. Now, the question, I think, to the Reverend's point is, can they get all the voters to follow them? Because we did see that endorsements only go so far, right? Even with that statement from Stevens, you know, Stevens had Gretchen Whitmer behind her. She had a lot of people behind her. And ultimately, that didn't get her over the finish line. So to what extent will voters listen here? And to what extent will, I think, you know, getting to the point you're discussing with Hans, what arguments will Mike Rogers make? How much running room will he have? And what will be the state of play as voters start to vote this fall?
0: So should El-Sayed be looking to the likes of Zora Mamdani, Alicia Ocasio-Cortez, who have figured out, how do I bring this coalition together?
7: I think that it would be wise to look at how they did it. They looked beyond this, just their so-called progressive base, and dealt with people's issues in other communities. And I think that that's the model. I think you cannot be so extreme that people don't feel you understand their day-to-day life. They want progressives, but progressive for who? Who's progress? If I'm sitting in a certain community and you're talking something that doesn't relate to me, you're not progressive to me, because you're not talking about my progress. You're talking about your progress. And I think that he can learn from AOC and Mamdani and them, who've been able to be beyond just the label and say, I understand you and we need to do this about it. And the more he can tie him to Trump, that Trump is your problem. From you're dealing with Michigan, you're dealing with the auto industry and all that. Gas prices matter there. You've got to tie him that I'm really running against Donald Trump. Since Trump can't run for the third term, no matter how much he hallucinates that he will, he can make Rogers Trump, and that's who he needs to run against. But he needs to rally everybody around there in that fight against Trump, and make them feel like, I understand you, not just understand me. A Rhodes Scholar and all of that, yes, but I know how you're living, I know how you're feeling, And I feel your pain.
0: Then can he attempt to take partisanship out of this, right? Could this race end up being about status quo versus progress, right? Status quo works if you're doing well. But for the millions of people, whether it's across this country or in the state of Michigan, we have scores of people who simply say, I cannot get a leg up. The system doesn't work.
8: Yeah, I mean, this is why the Republican Party and the president are trying to make this about this, you know, these various boogeymen that they're inventing, right? Because they know they can't run on that particular thing. They can't run on there having been positive change. I looked at the numbers yesterday. Gas prices have risen almost as much at this point relative to Trump's inauguration as they had under Biden at that point of his administration. Like, he has a lot of problems here, which is why they're crafting this idea that the communists are coming, right? And I'm convinced, by the way, that that argument is because his base is soft. His Republican base is soft. And who does that argument appeal to?
0: His original MAGA base is
8: correct,
0: soft.
8: Yes. We have seen that in polling. They've gone from strongly approving to somewhat approving of him. And how do you, who finds that appealing? Is old people who grew up during the Cold War, like myself, honestly, right? Like, that's who understands what was supposed to be meant by the communist threat. I think that's him trying to say, you got to get it, come out and vote because this old thing is back. I don't think that has a lot of appeal to people, especially when they're having trouble paying bills.
3: But I think there's something to be said about the people who El Sayed has surrounded himself with, right? And that ultimately that does make a difference. And to your question about, you know, going to AOC and Zohran Mamdani, I don't know how well they're going to play in various parts of Michigan, right? Sure. And so, you know,
0: No. I'm not saying bring them in.
3: Right.
0: I'm saying work from their playbook on saying, okay, I want a primary. How do I figure
3: how do I
0: out how
3: bigger?
0: To become more inclusive? No, I'm not saying bring them over to Michigan and have them come to Grand Rapids. I'm saying use their playbook.
3: But the people that he has brought to Michigan, whether it's Bernie or AOC or Hassan Piker and some of those individuals, you know, that's the, you know, that's where ultimately Republicans are going to point to that every day. It's like, you are the company that you keep. And how are you going to differentiate yourself there as you seek to expand the coalition? And as we talk about electability, you know, one of the interesting things that we've seen for a long time now, go back to Karl Rove in 2004, it wasn't about winning the middle, it was about churning out low propensity voters on the far right. And so ultimately, you know, one of the things going in his favor, El Sayed, is that he's brought a young people, progressive people on the left. And he doesn't necessarily need to win the centrists and the independents. Certainly he does. But ultimately, he can look expansively both to his left as well to his right to try to win, get together a winning coalition.
0: Well, we knew this one was coming. Donald Trump put out a statement, Hans. Great news for the Republican Party. El Sayed, a communist loser who hates Jews and Israel, is the projected winner in his race with the socialists. As usual, the polls were way, way off on this one. She was not expected to do nearly as well as she did. Now the Democrats' crazy policies will only get worse.
1: Democrats.
0: And let's Without be clear, let's note, there is no evidence that El Sayed hates Jews or hates Israel, for the record. Hans?
2: Yeah. No caps in a true social from the president. I don't know. that's the headline I saw. Look, it would have been news had Donald Trump not put out a tweet like that. I guess we're kind of looking at the speed with which statements are coming. So, yes, Stevens gets out there pretty quickly and offers her congratulations. It would have been news had Stevens not done that. We would have all been talking about this over the weekend if she did endorse. So neither of these two developments are that newsy. I think at this point, everyone's just playing their role in a play, and we're going to see how the summer goes. And then when voters really tune in after Labor Day and the massive amounts of money that's going to be coursing through Michigan, it's going to be potentially close to $1 billion. There are some estimates, Mike Rogers is going to have some problems, right? He's got to differentiate himself from Trump. The president is pretty unpopular in Michigan. One of his problems won't be a lack of money. That was one of his problems in 2024 when he lost by 30,000 votes. There's going to be so much money pouring into this state, a lot of it on behalf of Mike Rogers. And that's going to be their theory of the case, is that they can get him across the line with a better funded candidate and a potentially still slightly divided Democratic Party.
0: But these threats and warning signs that communism is coming, could this not politically backfire for Donald Trump? Because somebody who actually understands it, wants to look through history, they could say, I don't know, a president who creates a bunch of oligarchs, a kleptocracy, a government that is now coercing companies to give them equity stakes in their business. That's how communism operates. That takes us down the road of, I don't know, Russia.
1: I applaud your optimism and faith and nuance, and I do hope that as we approach the election, voters take an interest to that degree to go through that and reacquaint themselves with history.
0: Ah, yes, I am naive.
1: You know, I don't know. But I mean, like looking at that statement from the president, it's highly confusing and scattered. And I don't know that there's a message in there that would resonate with people. It's like there are layers upon layers of innuendo there. And I don't know that that makes a very like effective counter argument that he and the Republicans can make here. But you're absolutely right. I mean, you look at the way that this president's behaved. You talk about this all the time, the kind of dirigism that we see from this administration, where he's taking stakes in companies in a way that like would be an anathema probably to Mike Rogers 5 or 10 years ago. I mean, you've seen Republicans go down a path that is really so counter to where they were for so long on these economic issues and business issues. Obviously, there's an incoherence there. You know, I'm in your camp. I think that people should reacquaint themselves with history here.
0: Okay,
1: see if it's
0: but safe. Let's say, Rev, people don't reacquaint themselves with history. And the only thing that Mike Rogers or Donald Trump are pushing are this idea of communism. People aren't going to think about communism, just like they were unwilling to think about the health of democracy when Kamala Harris was running, when their lived experience sucks. When Republicans are saying to them, eggs are cheap, milk is cheap, gas is cheap, and that's a lie. People know what their lived experience is, and life's expensive, and it is more expensive under Donald Trump than it was 2.5 years ago. Why? Not just because you can point directly to his policies, mass deportation, the trade war, and now the war with Iran. The only person to blame for those things is Donald John Trump.
7: That's how they must campaign. They should not let Trump sucker them into a debate on communism and a whole dissertation on whether we should be dealing with Karl Marx or something else, because that's not what people are feeling every day. That's not what they're concerned about every day. And if El Saeed would stay right on that, on this is how you live and they're arguing about stuff that have nothing to do with you, it will backfire on them. Let Trump and them bring this into a realm of some kind of political intellectual argument, though I hesitate to ever call this president intellectual, but make it that and say, but I understand you, and I'm talking about how we deal with the problems that Trump and them have caused you, and that I feel that people are very practical. And then part of being practical about my life will make me come out and vote, because what he needs is turnout now. He has proven that he can get young progressives. He's got to get the middle-aged, he's got to get the oldest, he's got to get people of color. He needs turnout. And he can't get turnout arguing about communism. It's like a guy told me in church years ago, he said, pie in the sky by and by when you die is good, but I need something sound on the ground while I'm around.
0: Yes. That's a more exciting church than I go to. Let's talk about El Saeed mending fences. Hallie Stevens obviously has immediately thrown her support. You mentioned Mallory McMorrow did last night. However, Michigan Attorney General Dana Nessel says she is not going to go to the Democratic nominating convention this month, citing harassment and concerns around anti-Semitism within the party.
3: Yeah, that is a major concern. And that is one of the reasons why you saw in the long list of issues Trump brought up in his post, you know, hates Jews, hates Israel. I mean, this is Trump doing his thing, right?
0: He's trying a bunch of things. Donald Trump's wrong in saying that El Saeed hates Jews. But to say this isn't an issue when you have the attorney general saying she's not going to show up to a Democratic nominating event because she doesn't feel physically safe, you got a problem.
3: It's a legitimate issue. It is a legitimate issue that the Jewish community feels across this country, that the Democratic Party is no longer a safe place for them. And they're seeing that in New York. They're seeing that in Michigan. They're seeing that across the country. And that is something he has to speak to. And he's talked about how he reveres Jews, but in the same breath, he talks about how he doesn't know whether Israel should exist as a Jewish state, which is a core belief to the vast majority of Jews. And so he needs to figure out how to do more there. And how to mend those fences, I guess, with Dana Nessel, and make that community feel safe. Because increasingly, the Jewish community, you know, which is relatively small, right, 6 or 7 million in across the country, but not insignificant in Michigan, feels lost between the two parties. And that is something I increasingly hear from people on social media.
7: But I would suggest, if I was advising him, and I'm not, that he should use that as an opportunity to dramatically say, I would say today if I was him, please come to the convention. I'll walk you in. I will stand with you. Let me help protect
0: That's
7: you.
0: That's a Rev move right there.
7: I would not let the sun go down without me making that open offer and leave it on her. But I will walk in with you. I will stay with you. Nobody's going to bother you. We are one party. and put it back on her. I would not just leave it out there that she's afraid to go while you have the president saying he hates Jews. He can be disagreeable with Netanyahu and not hate Jews.
3: Yeah, I mean, Stevens had to cancel an event last week because the El Said supporters were so threatening that she had to cancel. So he clearly has to do something about that element of his support.
0: And clearly, as always, the Rev just won this segment. The group is sticking around. David Gura's like, oh, every
9: never.
0: Time.
9: I never win.
0: He never wins. Do not go anywhere. We are expecting El Said to hold a press conference at 10:30 live from Michigan. We're going to take you there when it begins. You know what you're watching. Money, Power, and Politics. Better luck next time, David.

0: This is a breaking news show, so we are reacting to the news that Abdul El-Sayed has officially won the Democratic primary for the U.S. Senate in the state of Michigan, and we are expecting a press conference from the El-Sayed campaign starting any moment now. We will take that to you live as soon as it begins. The group chat is still here. Mr. Nichols, this is another Chuck Schumer-backed candidate that has lost after an enormous amount of money has been spent. How is this going to alter the game plan for the next 90 days?
1: You know, they're still figuring out. They'll look at polls. I mean, the big super PAC, the Senate Majority PAC that's Schumer-aligned, and then the DSCC, they're going to take a granular look at where they have opportunities. And they're going to be pretty ruthless about it. Like, you know, a lot of people that follow politics get emotionally involved. I assure you that the technocrats and the operatives that do it are looking at X and O's and with better data than we have on this show. So they are going to make determinations based on where they think their best opportunities are. You're going to see a lot of money shift around here post Labor Day. Like, Republicans aren't overly optimistic about Georgia right now. They're not overly optimistic about North Carolina. They have big ad reservations there. So some of that money can get pulled from Republican money and get pulled from Georgia and North Carolina and flood into Michigan. So it's a little bit of a chessboard. It's a little bit of seeing what the other side does, but both sides are going to be as nimble as possible. And one sort of added layer of uncertainty to this is that you don't always know what the other sides are doing now, because so much spending is on the digital side. When it used to be broadcast, you'd know, right? When if there's a big buy in broadcast, everyone knows how many points were bought, what media markets. When you're doing digital, you can be a little more stealth about it. So that's generally how Democrats have been playing, is they have been broadcasting and telegraphing their ad buys where Republicans have. But there's going to be some calibrating.
0: Since you're the poll guy, self-proclaimed, I'm going to ask you a question from Debbie in Sarasota, Florida, who says, what scares me is how wrong the polls were in Michigan. Does that mean other polls throughout the country are also inaccurate, well beyond the margin of error?
2: Well, no. I mean, it is the case that polling has shifted over the course of the past 20 years. That is absolutely true. It is also the case that polling is more accurate in 2022 than it had been on record, and that's based on analysis of polls. Polling last night wasn't terrific. One of the challenges that we have is that good polling is expensive and not very good polling is cheap. And so we see a lot more not very good polling, which people have a difficult time differentiating between the not very good polling and the good polling, and make assumptions about where races are based on not very good polling, when we don't have a whole lot of good polling, because there aren't a lot of places that spend the money on it. So no, you should not assume that all polling is up in the air. We have this conversation a lot, and we don't talk about it when the polls are good as they were in 2022. And I think it's important to remember that there are lots of times we don't talk about the polls being bad because the polls aren't bad. And I think you can generally rely on them.
0: I want to give you a two-parter, David, because Mike Rogers' statement, not really a surprise, says the same failed politicians are asking us to send Abdul El-Sayed to Washington. Abdul isn't just another liberal, he's an extremist. That's Mike Rogers' statement. John from Oceanport, New Jersey says, what can the progressives do over the next 3 months to change the perception from the right that they are communist?
3: I think it gets back to what you were saying a moment ago, which is really what he stands for are issues of the economy, healthcare, and I think elevating those. I think that what's been dogging a lot of these candidates is this association with or affiliation with the DSA. I should say many of these candidates are not members of that group, but they've been kind of grouped into it. And I think that that's going to be the real difficult work for a lot of these candidates going forward, is drawing attention to the fact that it is an inaccurate reflection of what they stand for. It's become like a broad brush that's like eclipsing what they're really, these issues that they really care about. So to answer his question, I think that that's what needs to happen here, is to kind of, I don't even know if engage with or push aside that label, to talk about sort of what fundamentally drives his campaign. And again, those are issues of people having difficulty affording things in this country right now, people having difficulty affording healthcare principally. If he can do that and kind of make the label a sideshow, I think that's an effective path forward.
0: But actually, isn't Donald Trump making it easy for him? Like, yes, I am sure national right-wing media are going to glom on to the communist label. Mike Rogers calling Abdul El-Sayed extremist. But Abdul El-Sayed can walk onto the Gordie Howe Bridge in Michigan and say, you know what extremism is? It's this administration blocking this bridge from opening, claiming that Canada needs to pay for it when they did all along. A bridge that's hugely important for trade between Ottawa and Michigan. Michiganders actually know this. So pushing this extremism label is disconnected from what's actually happening on the ground, where you see more extremist activity from Donald Trump, who's engaging in policies that aren't even democratic.
4: And I think,
0: or in some cases, lawful.
4: I think that is what is critical for him. He has to dramatize, go to the bridges. He has to show people that are largely turned off at this point until maybe Libby after Labor Day. He has to shock them into look at what's going on. This is what's at stake here. And I would play on words. I would say, oh, he's confused. I'm not a communist. I'm common. He thinks all common people are communist. And I would spin that. Donald Trump is good because he talks to people in ways that catches their attention and they understand. That's what he needs to do. No, he meant I'm a common guy, not a communist. He hangs out with Putin, not me. I'm not a communist. He's Putin's friend. I'm a common guy.
0: You know, the Rev is the greatest. Well, I was on TV with the Rev once and he said, I'm woke. Yeah, time to wake up. And I'm like, yes, why doesn't anybody else use that? What's your take?
5: I think you've given some incredible advice here to El Sayed. I don't know if they're watching.
0: Everyone's watching. That's how you get invited back here. Everyone's watching. Look in the camera and say
3: it. I'm totally going to win this segment.
5: Everybody is watching this show.
0: Thank you. Thank you. Improve.
5: Use that for the promo. Let me know if I say slower next time. So, you know, I think that communism, the idea of communism plays if you're, I don't know, 45 and above, if you're like in Gen X and above.
0: Okay, that's how you also don't get invited back. What's wrong with being 45 and above?
5: No, I didn't say anything's wrong with that. I said you understand that there's a negative connotation. You're wise enough to understand that you're old enough to remember when communism existed in major form in the Soviet Union, right? I guess you still have a Cuba and North Korea, but you can call them other things. So I think that that's the game here, right? When they look at the electorate in Michigan, Rogers needs to go hard in the older demographic, right? Haley Stevens did very well when in her core constituency there at 50 and above or 65 and above, and we'll get the numbers there. So what's going to play well there? Well, the fear of communism, right? Because a certain generation has said, and you saw it in some of the interviews, you know, I'll elect the communist. Like, I don't care. I haven't lived communism. Like, if you have good ideas, I'm willing to try anything because I'm unhappy because the U.S. has never seen this level of income inequality.
0: But Moshe, if you have fear of communism, fear a president who lauds Vladimir Putin.
5: But Trump isn't on the ballot, right?
2: No.
5: Trump isn't on the ballot here.
0: But Mike Rogers is as close as it gets. He's thrown full-throated support behind Donald Trump, and Donald Trump has done the same for Mike Rogers.
5: And we're going to watch Mike Rogers walk the tightrope here, right?
2: Can I just point out, though, if we're talking about this being a debate between this guy is an extremist or the incumbent has a problem with is an extremist or I said extremist. Okay, whatever. Between that and, you know, the incumbent party has an affordability problem, we saw that exact debate in 2024. This guy's an extremist. Okay, well, everyone hates the establishment and affordability is an issue. And what happened is the affordability person won. And I think that this race has every sign of shaping along those same lines. And I think you all pronounce extremist wrong.
5: Wait.
0: I thought you said excrement. That's why I was like, I'm sorry, what?
5: Yes. One man's extremist is another man's extremist.
0: There you go.
5: But we saw this play out in 2008. I mean, Hillary tried to use this against Obama in 2008.
2: Sure. That's what I'm saying.
5: And then, you know, elements of the Republican Party, not necessarily McCain, the whole time tried to use it against Obama in the general. Yeah. But ultimately, what was that election? The stock market was collapsing, the economy, and that's what mattered there. And so we've seen this time and time again. And so the question is, ultimately, can you have a positive agenda that you can put forth, or will fear win out?
0: Okay, but Hans, let's go back to the money, because in this term, the stock market is not collapsing. It is soaring. And Republicans have more money than ever, and we are going to see an unimaginable amount of cash in these upcoming midterms, largely from the Republican side, right? We talk about when Elon Musk spent $330 million on the last presidential election, that's chump change to him, and we're going to see that kind of dollars back in this election. How does El Sayed compete against that when a core view of his, and it's why he's getting so much support, is to take big money out of politics? The money isn't gone yet. The framework of these campaigns is get those dollars in. Look no further than Citizens United 16 years ago.
1: Yeah, I think El Sayed wins the same way he just did, which is talking about how much the other side is spending money. I mean, if money were truly determinative in elections, then Haley Stevens would be waking up this morning in a much better mood. And so, yes, earlier we talked about how much money, you know, is going to be thrown in this race. A lot of political strategists talk about putting lead on target and, you know, driving someone's negatives up. I think, you know, for the collective wisdom we have at the table of all the presidential campaigns we've covered, and Senate campaigns as well, money isn't always the clearest barometer to who comes out of the primary, who wins the general. If it were the case, you know, Hillary Clinton would be president, Jeb Bush would be president. So I tend to think in the political class, we overestimate money. We look at it because it's something we can gauge, right? I mean, part of the polling conversation is that all of our instruments are off. We don't have the radar to figure out what's going on there. We're flying without instruments. But money is something you can measure. What we can't measure is enthusiasm. And that's every time is just something we get failed on. So yes, money is something to look at, but it's just

0: in terms of the last few elections, utterly surprised whether or not we were forced to take a public prediction or a public position on who was going to win and who wasn't. How many of us have been surprised? And I certainly have been. I did not think this race would be a 49-48 affair. And so we need better data. We need better instruments, but we're not going to get them. So the best we can do is talk on your show and kindly ask to be invited back.
1: And I apologize for interrupting. Then are these midterms going to be about us taking a closer look at how we view power? Because we normally equate power with money. Republicans clearly have money on their side. Donald Trump, I would argue that Donald Trump's new base is not his original MAGA base. It's the most powerful people in terms of wealth in the business community are now surrounding Donald Trump. But Al-Sayed's success and the tens of thousands of Americans, many of whom did not have political affiliations, who took to the streets in No Kings rallies, who took to the streets around rallying against mass deportation policies, are we going to take a closer look? Is this a time when there's a shift around what power to the people looks like versus power in the investor class, in the wealthiest, most powerful business class?
2: Well, some trepidation, I'll do what Hans is cautioning us against. I'll say yes, I think that is probably true. I think that when you look at the outpouring of popular resentment and dissatisfaction, you have to think that there needs to be an outlet for that or a venue for that. And I think that's what we've seen over the course of these campaigns. We saw it in Maine before Graham Plattner's demolition, but it was like a self-demolition. But like that was what was fueling that. I think a great dissatisfaction with the way that politics has been structured in this country. Yes, on the Democratic side, it was certainly the Republican side before in previous elections here. So, I think you're quite right to point out the way, and Philip has as well, the Trump base has shifted here. And who is giving him support, who he can count on for that support, and really this kind of claque of people, billionaires who are willing to pony up a lot of money. We mentioned Elon Musk a moment ago here. I think that we can all kind of gird ourselves for a lot of spending in this election. A significant quantity of that we know is going to come from Elon Musk, who has said several times in interviews that he's done with politics or not going to do what he did last time. I think that his appetite is still pretty voracious to wield the power that he has, mostly through money. And then I think that that's likely going to be something that plays out here in Michigan and many of these other states.
3: He's a trillionaire now.
4: He's not anymore. He's down to 700. It's been a bad week. He will be soon again.
5: Yeah. Can I just, a very quick point, though? I do think it's important to recognize the role of moneyed interest in the Democratic side as well. Part of the frustration and terror that a lot of the Democrats are expressing about DSA and this move to the left is that the Democratic Party relies heavily on very wealthy people who are going to be their donors. And those wealthy people do not like people talking about socialism or democratic socialism or raising taxes. And that is part of the internal agita that you're seeing on the Democratic Party, is simply that the powerful people in the Democratic Party are often people who are connected to or are themselves very wealthy. And that makes economic issues that the Democratic Party can run on problematic for a lot of the party's leaders.
1: Because some of those major Democratic donors feel like now they're being made the boogeyman an anti-wealth sentiment. They're saying, why would I write you a check when you're campaigning against me?
5: Correct. Yes.
6: But that's the thing that I think that we gain from what happened with Al-Sayed. And that is the wealthy do not want to be demonized, but they also don't want to be losers as well. So if you start seeing a string of elections, primaries like this one, where she had all the money, he had less money and won, I'm going to say, well, I might not like some of the left leaning, but I don't want to be, if they get in power, they're really going to come after me. So let me kind of hedge my bet and try to stay within the realms of the party. I think a couple of these, Mondani doing it in New York, now Al-Sayed, is saying to a lot of the donors that may want to push back, saying, I don't like you demonizing me, saying, can't we talk? Can't we get along?
1: Is it
6: because
1: surprising
6: they don't want to be in the minority?
1: That that's not happening sooner, right? The backlash against corporate America, the backlash against the super wealthy is massive. It's palpable. And we're actually, it's been slow. I mean, the only CEO I can even think of is Jamie Dimon, who said, I'm not going to write a check for the East Wing because the next time somebody else is president, you're all going to come for us for corruption. We're hearing from almost no one else.
3: Though, you know, you've been seeing it play out in New York in sort of a microcosm, like with Mamdani, right? And even the Mamdani move recently to publish the homes of the PA Datir, like there was a lot of backlash there, even among former supporters who are like, whoa, now you're listing where my home is? Like, that's a bridge too far for me. Now, one of the big challenges that Sayed's going to have here is how much money will he take? How will he make the argument now? How will he shift his argument? He was running against the money, but he's going to need tens of millions, if not hundreds of millions of dollars to win this campaign. campaign in the fall, how does he make that argument? Because there's going to be people

0: willing to write him checks. Yes.
1: Well, we have an opportunity to hear that argument right now. He's speaking.
2: I want to say, just first and foremost, how grateful I am for the opportunity to participate in democracy. Now, my family immigrated to this country from a place where there is not democracy. You cannot just put your hand up and run. And the ability to do this, to have our voices heard, to select our leaders, it is a gift that sometimes we take for granted. So to have participated means so much. And to my fellow participants, I just want to say how grateful I am to you. Senator McMorrow, you ran an incredible race. You fought to end corporate corruption in our politics. You took on the power of AIPAC. You were willing to speak truth to a level of power that sometimes is unbeatable. And I just want to say thank you. And how grateful I am to have your support here today. I cannot wait to see what you do next. And I hope that for as long as I'm in this work, that we can be in this work together. Thank you. To my colleague and friend, Congresswoman Haley Stevens, we shared a great conversation this morning. And I know that it was a bitter end to this very long primary, but I also know that Haley brings the best of herself to her work. She is one of the most committed public servants that you'll ever meet. She loves democracy like I love democracy. And whatever differences that we might have had in the primary, they pale in comparison to what unifies us, a recognition that so long as we want to keep our democracy, that democracy better be working for people, and that all of us have to come together to make sure that we never let Mike Rogers see the inside of the U.S. Senate. So, Congresswoman, thank you for your race. And I have to say a few more thank yous before we talk about where we're going next. First, I got to thank my wife, Sarah.
3: Yeah!
2: I really, when we decided to jump into this race, I knew that it was going to be tough for me, but I also knew that it was going to be particularly tough on our family. And the fact that she held it down alongside her medical practice, alongside making sure that our daughters didn't experience this without thinking life was just normal, that takes just an extraordinary amount of effort and sacrifice. So I just want to say how grateful I am to you, love, and I'm so honored and thankful that we get to continue this. 20 years on has been a hell of a ride. I owe her a 20th anniversary on her 21st anniversary, because we definitely didn't get one of those this year. To my daughters, I know that they're not watching, but you know, I wish this meant I get a little bit more time with you, but give me 3 more months. To everybody who put their shoulders into the work, anybody who made a contribution, who knocked on a door, who made a phone call, who put yourself into this democracy, who gave us your stake in democracy, this movement, this moment is for you. And I just can't say how grateful I am to have earned the votes that we got. We took on a machine. You're not supposed to be able to beat $70 million of outside spending, a record amount of money spent in a campaign against a Democrat in a primary in any campaign. You're not supposed to be able to beat that. And what we showed is that the power of our many is greater than the power of their money. What we showed is that if you're willing to build a movement brick by brick, if you're willing to go and travel your state and have the conversations in rooms big and small, starting in moments when people aren't even paying attention to an election, but are paying attention to the price of gas and the price of groceries and the price of housing and the price of healthcare, that you can build a conversation that builds into a movement that defeats Goliath. This is what you all show. And my hope is that our democracy will never be the same. So when Big Pharma and Big Tech, when DTE and Blue Cross come a-knocking saying, you know what, this is our democracy and we're gonna own it, from here on out, we can always point and say, no, this is the people's democracy and we will always own it. This would not have been possible without the incredible efforts of so many allies and allied organizations. I gotta give a special thank you to my first endorsers. Bernie Sanders, the OG, who came in on day one, put his entire shoulder in the work. I just hope that I can help to carry some of that load in the fight for working people and Medicare for All that he's been carrying for all of this time. To the UAW, the unbeatable, indomitable UAW. As a son of immigrants, son of a father who came to this country to build cars, I gotta say that this is still the best place in the world to make an automobile, and that is because of the Fighting UAW, but it's also the best place in the world to build a family because of the Fighting UAW. And our work is about making sure that the folks who want to sell our democracy off to corporations and special interests don't get to take that away, and I stand in lockstep with our UAW sisters and brothers. To the AFT, the National Nurses United, the AFGE, the AAUP, thank you so much for your work. To all of the advocacy organizations who made this possible on the ground. Folks like the PCCC and Move On, folks like the Working Families Party, all of the constituency organizations who knocked on doors and made phone calls, thank you so much for putting your shoulder into the work. I also have to thank all of our endorsers, 300 strong, who came in, spent their time with us, came from just down the street or came from across the country to talk about what it looks like to build a movement of the people, by the people, and for the people. I want to say how grateful I am to you. We built this campaign brick by brick. Back in April, I remember talking to a room of 5 people in a discussion that most people will never clock, but it was an opportunity for us to share a honest conversation about pain and about purpose. And I've been able to have 500 more of those discussions over the past 15 months. I trained to be a doctor, and the single most important moment that makes a clinical encounter is that moment that somebody shares their pain with you, believing that you could do something about it. I don't practice medicine, as has been well documented by all of you. But I hope that I get to practice that part of things. And I've been able to practice it, but it requires people being willing to share their pain with you so that you can do something about it. That is a moment, a piece of vulnerability people give you because they believe that you can actually fix it. It's an investment, sure, in a campaign, but it more is an investment in democracy. And as we traveled our state, we were in living rooms in Lansing, VFW halls in Escanaba, basements in Grand Rapids, churches in Detroit. I got to meet so many of you, Michigan, so many. And you shared both what caused pain, but also what brought purpose. And we forged a movement out of that to get money out of politics, put money back in pockets, and pass Medicare for All to guarantee healthcare in this country. And for our troubles, the corporations, the special interests, who would rather get to decide who our elected officials are than let us decide who our elected officials are, they spent an unprecedented amount of money to beat us. Attack ad after attack ad after attack ad after attack ad. Wall to wall ads. But it turns out that the commercials are the part of the television show most people don't want to watch. It turns out that you can spend as much money as you want on lies, but it doesn't make them true. It turns out that when you're able to reach out and dignify somebody's pain, people remember that a lot more than a 30-second ad played on a loop on television. And it turns out that when the people want something in this democracy of ours, the people can get that thing if we're willing to do the work of that. And that's exactly what Michiganders up and down the state showed. 12,000 volunteers knocking nearly 10,000 doors a day to defeat an unprecedented amount of outside money, $70 billion. But right now, as bitter and as divisive and as cynical as the campaign against us might have been, I want us to realize that there is so much more that unites us now. Because the campaign that Mike Rogers and Donald Trump and their GOP MAGA allies are launching is already more bitter. All you gotta do is look at the ads you're already watching on TV, started today. You know, they think they wanna use my whole name against me. Mike, listen, man, if you can't say the name, it's Abdurrahman, keep the name out your damn mouth. Yeah. I'll be happy to give you lessons. But they understand that the only way that they think they can win is to drag us into the mud, to believe the worst about each other, to believe that what divides us is bigger than what unites us. They want us to think that the reason some of us ain't got is because of other people got. But it turns out that the reason so many of us ain't got is because of the system that has corrupted our politics to take it away from us. And that is the thing that we are taking on now. That movement to get money out of politics, put money in your pocket, pass Medicare for all, it is a big movement. So if you supported me or you did not support me, if you voted for Vice President Harris in 2024 or you're voted for Donald Trump, if you believe like me that you ought to be able to afford your groceries, if you believe like me that you ought to be able to afford your home, if you believe like me that your tax dollars ought to be invested in you rather than sent somewhere else, if you believe like me that a government of the people, by the people, and for the people is our birthright in this country, if you believe like me that we have a responsibility to stand up and walk with our union so that everybody has collective bargaining rights in this country, if you believe like me that you ought to have the guarantee of good health care in this country without some corporation trying to tell you what you cannot have and should not fight for, I hope that you'll join this movement now. I want to speak specifically to an issue that has been focused on in this race. To my Jewish American sisters and brothers, one of the most indelible memories of this campaign will have been the opportunity to break bread with you at Seder, to worship with you at Shul, to be embraced by you. And listening to sisters and brothers who said, you know, I want to join this movement because AIPAC doesn't speak for me. Because I understand that self-determination for one people does not require the quenching of self-determination for another people. That unless all of us are free, none of us are free. I want to tell you the great gift that you've given me. And to all of my sisters and brothers of the Jewish faith, or any faith at all, or no faith at all, I want you to know that my commitment to your safety, my commitment to Jewish safety, is the same commitment that I have to the safety of my own daughters. Because if there is one question of a political philosophy that ought to animate us all, is what would we build, what would we do if we treated all of our kids like they were all of our kids? How would we spend our money? Where would we put our investment? How would we embrace one another? What kind of schools would we build? What kind of healthcare would we offer? What kind of jobs would we protect? And I say this because there could not be a greater contrast between that philosophy and the cynicism of Mike Rogers. See, Mike's a guy who spent 14 years in Congress with one goal, to figure out how to cash out the day he left. And guess what he did? As soon as he left Congress, after having taken corporate check after corporate check after corporate check to empower the corporations to pick your pockets, he went and he cashed out. Not in Michigan, no. Winters are too cold for him. He's got thin skin after all. He went to Florida. So, Mike, if you want to be a Florida man, go be a Florida man. If you want to golf in Florida, go golf in Florida. But I promise you, in November, we are going to send you back to Florida. Mike Rogers is the guy who wants to put a data center in your backyard so he can make himself feel a little bit more manly by making an AI video. Mike Rogers is the guy who has never shied away from a DTE check so he could turn his face in the direction of Florida. Mike Rogers is a guy who will do anything Blue Cross Blue Shield wants him to do, including raise your rates. Mike Rogers is a guy who introduced legislation to increase the flow of opioids. He did that while I was in high school. Mike Rogers is a guy whose politics and vision and perspective are old. Mike Rogers is a guy who has never shied away from a corporation he could do a favor for. Mike Rogers is a guy who, believe it or not, went back to Florida so he could lick every single boot Donald Trump owns to beg for his endorsement. I'm so sorry, if you want a senator who's going to lick some boots, fine, go vote for Mike Rogers. But if you want a senator who's going to stand up to Donald Trump, then you've got your option right here. And what's funny about Mike Rogers is that he's like the worst of all versions of the Republican Party, right? He's the worst of the neocon version. I mean, he was in the House during the entirety of the Iraq War. He left because he got tired of it.
0: And then he swore up and down he could never support Donald Trump until, of course, he was licking Donald Trump's boots. So now he carries the burden of both of those things. Is he MAGA? Is he neocon? Nah, man, he's just a corporate sellout. So, Mike, I'm going to say it right here. I know you're going to say no because you're a coward. 5 debates, all right? Yeah. If you're willing to stand with me and have a conversation, you and I both know that you will wither in front of your own crimes. But I'm going to make sure Michiganders know about them. Because at the time we're done, you are not going to have safe quarter from people holding you accountable to what you've done for them here in Michigan. We will send you back to Florida where you belong. 5 debates. I'm hoping for an answer today. It's going to be a lot of fun, my guy. But I want to finish here because it's not about Mike Rogers. It's not even about Donald Trump. It is about who we are as a country. I worked in that building right there. In fact, you could see the window of my former office. And there are moments I had to pinch myself because my story in America is about as unlikely as it gets. But for an accident of history that allows my dad to immigrate to Detroit to go to Wayne State University, yeah. I was supposed to be a cab driver in Egypt, like my cousins. I would spend a lot of my childhood summers in Egypt. I'd spend them there with a front row seat to what my life should have been. Except for I got to be born in America, where I got vaccinated against diseases that killed an aunt and uncle I never got to meet. They died before their first birthday. I got to go to amazing public schools, an incredible public university. I got my medical education paid for by a public agency at the NIH. That's what America gave me. Now, the crazy thing is I grew up not 20 minutes from here. And in traveling 20 minutes, I traveled a 10-year life expectancy gap. I got to meet kids who never got the opportunities I got, despite the fact that their families had been here far longer than me. I know what America gave me, but I also know what America continues to deny too many of her own children. And a lot of my work in that building right there was about trying to address exactly that. And I kept running up against one thing, the kind of politics that tell us that we cannot invest in those children because we should be sending their money to deny rights to other children abroad. A politics that tells us that the corporations should do what they can and the rest of us do what we must. A politics that tells us that our democracy is there for the taking if you have enough money to take it. And so when the opportunity to run for U.S. Senate came up, I realized that this was a fight not just against Mike Rogers and Donald Trump. It was a fight for the kind of America that can give what I had to all of her children. That is the work in front of us. This country of ours, this America of ours, is more than a flag. It's more than a set of colors. If you're a patriot, then you better fight for an America that is America for all of her kids. That's what this is about, building a movement to take our democracy back to serve the people who absolutely deserve the best of what America has to offer them. That's the commitment all of us are making. So whether you voted for me or voted for my opponent or didn't vote at all, we're inviting you to that movement to get money out of politics so we can put money back in pockets and finally guarantee the promise of healthcare through Medicare for all. And I am so honored, for all of the folks who've already invested, to all the folks who haven't, I cannot wait to meet you, and let's go win in November.
3: You were just listening to progressive Democrat Abdul Al-Sayed, who is now Michigan's projected Senate nominee in what has become the most expensive Democratic primary ever. And it looks like the Senate nominee for the Democrats is now going to be taking questions. We're going to be listening in. But his centrist opponent, Congresswoman Haley Stevens, called him, we're told, earlier to concede. The state of Michigan is often a bellwether in national elections, and this Senate race could help the National Democratic Party determine its strategy for November and beyond. We want to go back over to Michigan right now to continue to listen in.
4: The fact that this was such a tight race, make it more difficult for the Democratic Party to unite and also reach out to those swing voters who might be looking and seeing what Democrats do bring
0: up. Well, I'd love to get others' perspective on this, but let me give you mine. You heard about the historic turnout. Sometimes, you know, intra-family squabbles are the biggest ones. But we all know that when we walk out the house, we stand united. And sometimes we gotta have it out about the conversation about who we are and who we wanna be. And I think I'll tell you that the things that unite us are so much bigger than the things that divide us. If anything, when you've got 500,000 more voters who came out to be a part of a process to pick a nominee, that means that their voices have been heard. And we're gonna build a movement that reaches out to everybody. I know not everybody's gonna agree with me on everything. That's not how this works. But I do know that they agree with me on the need to beat Mike Rogers and the need to hold Donald Trump accountable and the need to provide people health care and the need to address the affordability crisis that is making it so that all of us struggle simply because we want to pump gas or go to the grocery store and the need to stop fighting stupid wars we should never be fighting. There is so much more we agree on. So I'm looking forward to unifying together. The congresswoman and I, the senator and I, we've had some great conversations about where we go from here, and we cannot wait to come together and win in November.
5: Dr. El-Sayed, what do you see being your biggest challenge?
4: We're going to let the chairman answer.
6: Thank you very much. I appreciate it. As our future senator said, 1.5 million people showed up to vote in Michigan on the Democratic side. That is the largest, not only just in history, but it's also the largest gap in history between the Republican Party and the Democratic Party. So certainly all the energy is on our side. But I also want to say this. We hold a special responsibility as Democrats in Michigan, as Michiganders in general. Michigan looks like America. We are the most diverse battleground state in the country. And so we know what that responsibility is. And I can tell you what unites us. We as Democrats believe that every person should have access to health care. We as Democrats believe that we need to lower costs for families. We as Democrats believe that it is time that we focus our attention not on foreign wars of choice and that are raising gas prices for every person here and the price of groceries for every person here. We believe that it's time to focus on America first. They say it, we actually believe it. And finally, I will say to my fellow Democrats, if that is not enough, if everything that is happening in this country is not enough to unite, how about a Donald Trump supermajority on the Supreme Court that goes on for not just my generation, but my kids' generation as well? We have a responsibility to come together, and we will. We will unite to take this country back, I guarantee it. Thank you very much.
3: You've been listening to the Michigan Democratic Party chairman there, who is appearing with Abdul El-Sayed. You also see over the left shoulder of the Democratic nominee for Senate in Michigan, Mallory McMorrow, who folks will recall was actually in a three-way race between El-Sayed and Haley Stevens before dropping out. And we expect later this week this unity breakfast that will take place within the Michigan Democratic Party. Haley Stevens has committed even before the primary results were coming in that she would take part in Abdul El-Sayed there during this press conference, indicating that the two exchanged phone calls and that she conceded here. We are 3 months from the midterms. I want to get right to MS Now reporter Namdi Agwanwu, who is in Detroit, where El-Sayed just spoke to supporters. MS Now chief political reporter Chris Jansing, who just got off of an airplane from Michigan. The Bulwark senior national correspondent Jonathan Cohn, who has been covering county by county the details of this race. Larry Sabato, director of UVA Center for Politics, and Democratic strategist Joel Payne. Namdi, you've been listening to El-Sayed's message here in the first hours of this general election campaign. How is he positioning this up against Republican Mike Rogers?
7: You know, he's really wasted no time turning his sights to Mike Rogers, who many people, Democrats especially, recognize will be a strong candidate, endorsed by President Trump. The Senate Leadership Fund, a Republican-backed group, has already dedicated $45 million to supporting his campaign. And El-Sayed making a bit of news today, challenging Mike Rogers to five debates, emphasizing that, in his view, he is a corporate sellout. Some language he used around Mike Rogers I thought was pretty interesting. He said, no, he's not not MAGA. He's not a neocon. He reminded people that at one point Mike Rogers actually opposed President Trump, perhaps telling people that potentially would support Mike Rogers, hey, do a little bit more research into this guy, and inviting people who may be concerned about him into his tent, into his party, trying to pull them all over. So that was interesting to hear. The second point he's really been pushing today is that beating Mike Rogers is going to require that united front. I think we all are aware that polling suggested he was going to win by double digits. Ultimately, it seems like this race was decided by about a single percentage point. He's going to need people to come together. Part of the reason you see State Senator Mallory McMurrow with him, urging all of her supporters to join and support El Sayed. Haley Stevens as well, when I spoke to her yesterday, saying that she's not sour. You know, if he gets the nomination, she'll do whatever he wants her to do. And it appears, based on El Sayed's remarks today, that their phone conversation reflected that. So the focus today for Michigan Democrats, for El Sayed, is ensuring that the party presents a united front and heals some of the divisions that were put on display throughout this primary, ahead of what's going to be a very tough and very expensive general election fight.
3: Namdi, let's jump back in to hear more of what El Sayed is saying there at the mic.
0: Anti-Semitism, and at the same time, we can be talking about how we bring people together, and we can be talking about everybody's pain. And I think anybody who does not want to do that is not serious about actually addressing the hurt that we see across the board. So I'm trying to unify people around the things that we need and deserve in this country. And as I said, my commitment to Jewish safety is the same as I've got a commitment to my own kids. And that's the highest commitment I can offer as a father.
8: And when the attorney general... All right.
4: Thank you, Press. We're going to wrap there.
0: Thank you. Yep.
3: Chris, you've made numerous trips to Michigan over the course of the summer here. Can you talk about the evolution of this race? Because even before last night, Abdul El Sayed was seemingly trying to shift his messaging toward the general election. And we should be clear, right now he's up by just 14,000 votes. That's how narrow of a race this was. But also back in 2024, Alyssa Slotkin beat Mike Rogers by just over 20,000 votes. From your conversations with Abdul El Sayed coming into last night, what did he indicate were his next steps and how he would pull off, is really the first progressive to ever win a purple competitive battleground state?
9: Yeah, and let's be clear that they're celebrating that as a victory for the progressive movement. Having said that, there is a huge, huge challenge ahead. And I would say in the four or five conversations I had just over the last couple of days with Abdul El Sayed, this is not someone who is going to change his core positions. It's what got him to where he is and started what he calls a movement. You'll notice he doesn't call this a campaign. He calls it a movement that brought him 12,000 volunteers. He told me, number one, Medicare for all. And when you go out door to door with folks who are canvassing in Michigan, you hear personal stories time and time again. He was getting tired yesterday, as you can understand, but he absolutely had energy whenever he started talking about Mike Rogers. He believes he is a much weaker candidate than the Republicans think he is. He calls him a generationally bad and generationally corrupt candidate. He has all of that ready to go. But I think the real question here, as people look at it, is this movement to take money out of politics. He has said to me repeatedly, he will not change his position, and certainly not now after having won this race, not change his position about taking corporate money. He was outspent 11-1 in this primary race. Republicans now see that as more winnable. This is the candidate they wanted. They're going to throw a ton of money at this to try to flip this seat. So I think people who are looking at this, particularly some Democrats who I've talked to, who are hoping that he will moderate some of his positions. I think one of the key ones to point to that he is not going to, you just heard him talking about Israel, and I want to tell you really quickly, as I was getting on the plane this morning, a guy who was a big fan of MS Now said to me, I'm anxious to see who wins. And I said, oh, did you vote? And he said, yes, I voted for Haley Stevens. And I said, oh, why? And he said, well, because of Israel, and I don't like the position that Abdul El Sayed has on Israel. And in fact, if he wins, I will be voting for Mike Rogers. And you could not get more far apart, right, from two candidates than Mike Rogers and even Haley Stevens. But it's going to be interesting to listen to that, because this has been a primary conversation within this campaign. A campaign, though, that they clearly are celebrating. They have won. But let's be clear, while this is a victory for progressives, the much tougher fight is still ahead.
3: Jonathan, I want to get to Joel in a moment about the optimistic, hopeful points of the Abdul El-Sayed general election campaign. But when we're looking at the numbers that are coming in here, Haley Stevens won by a pretty significant amount in Wayne County and Detroit, where the most votes have come from in the state of Michigan, but also in the suburbs around Detroit. But Abdul El-Sayed, he dominated in the college campus communities. When you're looking at, let's be clear, the Democratic Party, it's a big tent coalition, and there's diverse demographics that they are seeking to appeal to and bring in. When you're looking at the results coming in across these counties, what are you looking at as the vulnerabilities that Michigan Democrats understand they need to turn out for the general election campaign in order to beat Mike Rogers?
8: Yeah, so I mean, we see a couple familiar patterns. It's not terribly surprising. You know, the analyst Ron Brownson used to talk about a wine track and a beer track, is for college educated versus non-college educated. And Haley Stevens, it looks like, did better with the beer track, the non-college educated, which is, and Abdul El-Sayed did better with the college educated wine track. He did really well in Washtenaw County, which is where Ann Arbor, where I live, where the University of Michigan is. He did really well in Kent County, Grand Rapids, which has seen this influx of professionals. Now, the good news for Democrats is they do, you know, have chances to, I think, he has an opportunity to reach a lot of these voters. When we talk about working class voters, a lot of them are, we're talking about black voters who were not, you know, were Haley Stevens supporters. But, you know, you can imagine the campaign that's going to go on and who they're going to bring, the Democrats will bring in. And we will see both of the Clintons. We will see both of the Obamas. And they will be there to sort of both vouch for Abdul El-Sayed, and also to remind everyone what is at stake. And then, you know, look, I will say, Abdul El-Sayed has made efforts to make inroads in a lot of these sort of swing counties and swing districts where Democrats have struggled. He spent time in the Upper Peninsula. He spent time in the more rural states. He has not made the connections yet, but he's got a pretty good message if he can get it through to these people. You know, the message that he's sending on healthcare, the message he's sending about money out of politics, these do resonate with a lot of Republicans right now, not getting involved with foreign wars. And the big question is, can he get through that Republican noise machine, all those attacks? I mean, they are already out there. Can he get people to pay attention to him and see that actually there's a lot in his message that they find appealing?
3: I want to get to those attacks in a moment. And for folks that haven't gone to the Bulwark to read Jonathan's piece that published just before the primary yesterday, they should, because I think it gets into a lot of those details that you were just talking about. Joel, on this point, though, of where the open opportunities are for Abdul El-Sayed's campaign, you're also with Move On, and you guys actually backed El-Sayed's campaign before this. And we come back to the fact that this is going to be the first chance that progressives have in a true purple battleground state in order to prove that there's a larger coalition that could potentially pull from folks that have voted, for example, Donald Trump in the past, but also new voters. What should folks understand from what you guys know to exist in Michigan that some folks may be discounting as concern about his ability to pull off a general election win?
10: Yeah, look, Abdul El-Sayed is a talent, right? And it starts with that. It starts with the fact that this is a very gifted, talented candidate who's a great communicator, who also has a message that I think can bring out a different type of coalition. And I think our members have felt that way as well. At Move On, one of the things that we really targeted was going after skippers, people who had in the 2024 election sat out, people who frankly have been turned off by establishment politics, have been turned off by the status quo. Abdul El-Sayed is the type of candidate that brings those folks out. That message of money out of politics, money in your pocket, Medicare for all, fighting unpopular wars. Those are things that, as Jonathan alluded to, they resonate with Republicans. They also resonate with less frequent voters. The chair of the Michigan Democratic Party talked about how record turnout on the Democratic side came from this primary. I'd imagine in no small part because a different type of coalition was necessary for Abdul El-Sayed to win, and he was able to bring those folks out. So I think we're learning a lot of things. We're also learning that both parts of this Democratic coalition need each other. Yes, Abdul El-Sayed won, and he is clearly the candidate that most Michigan Democrats obviously want to take on Mike Rogers. But he's going to need those Haley Stevens supporters, and he's going to need that broad, wide coalition in order to win. And I think you're already hearing from him that he plans on being very open and very accommodating, even if his positions aren't accommodating, being very welcoming to those folks in his coalition.
3: To your point, I have a hard time ever forgetting in 2016, just about 2 weeks out from the general election when it was suggested to us, I was covering the Trump-Pence campaign at the time, that we were going to head to Michigan because they thought that they would be able to turn it red. And they did, which hits at the point of, folks, just because you're part of one political party 1 year doesn't mean that that's how you're going to vote. And one particular candidate's messaging can very much resonate with you another campaign.
10: Don't forget really quickly, Bernie Sanders has had electoral success in Michigan and parts of the upper Midwest and places like Wisconsin. Mm-hmm. So, of course, there's that relationship between Sanders and El Sayed. It's not surprising that El Sayed was able to have the type of success that he apparently was able to have here in this primary.
3: Larry, Republicans are going to be spending big in Michigan. It's a seat that they can take at a time that Democrats feel like they have open opportunities in places like Maine and Texas. I want to play a soundbite from Mike Rogers, who was on Fox just a bit ago here this morning, setting up his general election campaign. Take a listen.
11: I have never seen someone so radical, so extreme, get nominated by a political party. And the DSA candidates in the state in two different congressional races look like they're pulling it off as well. The Democrat Party is lost to this hardcore socialist attitude. And I fought terrorism my whole life. I was an FBI special agent, U.S. Army officer, chairman of the House Intelligence Committee. I find it shocking that I'm going to go up against a guy who believes America deserved 9/11.
3: To be very clear, El Sayed never said that, but he has appeared with popular Twitch streamer Hassan Piker, who did, but then walked it back. And to be clear, El Sayed has justified his relationship with Piker as one in which Piker has following of millions. And just because he appears with him doesn't mean he agrees with everything he says, equating to someone appearing on Fox and not agreeing with everything that individuals on Fox say. But this is the type of attack El Sayed is already getting from the Rogers and from Republicans. Larry, how does he counter this sort of disinformation and this onslaught of money and type of messaging that he is bound to face?
12: Well, step one is when they have that unity breakfast, it had better be a really good breakfast that puts people in a great mood. And that's the easy part. The leadership, the top echelon, will come in behind him and support him. It's the rank and file and people who vote Democratic but may not even think of themselves as Democrats, particularly white blue collar workers and blacks. Those are the two large groups that El Sayed is really going to have to cultivate. But, you know, he's got the pieces, as Joel was saying. You've got a big talent here, talent with a capital T. He has the ability to do it. He has pieces of his past and present that will appeal to large numbers of people. And he's starting to use that. I thought the piece of his speech that he just gave that was the most effective talked about his background and how he wasn't born into riches. He wasn't an elite as he was growing up. And he has to stress that part. But for the Republicans, you have to play hardball. You can't play word games with them. You have to play hardball. They've just started. And something people haven't commented on much, but I think they're going to have to, is the fact that Donald Trump isn't just talking about socialists. He's equating them to communists. And it's happening all over the country. The Republican candidates are picking that up. And you know darn well that El Sayed is going to have to deal with that. You can't sit back and intellectualize it and have five debates, which, of course, Mike Rogers will never agree to, and expect it to all resolve. It's not going to resolve. It's going to take a lot of money. It's going to take a lot of troops. And it's going to take a candidate who's disciplined not just on his message, but in countering the other party's message. Because Republicans do that a lot better, I'm sorry, than Democrats do. And I've watched it over decades.
3: To Larry's point, Chris, a Trump advisor told our friend Peter Alexander that Trump's allies view El Sayed as, quote, capable but beatable because he fits their narrative of extreme far-left liberals. But from your conversations with folks, does that type of messaging, extremist or communist, that they try to throw his way, does that hit the same way that it has in past election cycles? Because, frankly, we've heard Republicans use this cycle after cycle. They used it against Kamala Harris. They used it against Barack Obama, Nancy Pelosi, and it seems like this is just the latest attack. But does it have that same impact? And is that something you heard from voters as they were mulling whether to vote for a Republican or for a Democrat here this general election?
9: Yeah, certainly not from the Democratic voters. It's not a problem with his base. Or I think, you know, he really did make inroads in what he calls the low propensity voters. There's all kinds of statistics about the people who have not voted in the last three presidentials who came to vote yesterday or early voted. Look, I don't think it lands the same way. What I do hear from a lot of voters is that they are really sick of the nastiness. They want to know, what are you going to do for me? They love the idea of health care. They love the idea of getting money out of politics. He's also done a very good job in relating that to what is the payoff if you take big dollars from corporate America. And he said something to me yesterday, and I want to read it, because do not mistake him for someone who is not going to go on the attack. You heard a little bit of it there, but I think you're going to see a very, very bitter campaign, much more than we even saw in the primary. He said this to me yesterday, Vaughn. I think Democrats need to decide that we're going to be tough on people who corrupt our politics and kind to the people who've been suffering for a very long time. That really, in a nutshell, is his approach to this campaign. He is going to be very tough. He's not worried about it. He knows about all the attacks. He's talked to me about the attacks. He considers some of them to be racist, to be anti-Arab, to fall into anti-Arab tropes. But he says people are smarter than that, and they care more about what's happening in their everyday lives.
3: You know, I was also looking last night at the results coming out of Michigan's 7th District, where William Lawrence was in a three-way race. He was a progressive, and he was somebody who was a co-founder of the Sunrise Movement. He beat a Navy SEAL, and he beat the former ambassador to Ukraine under the Biden administration, earning about 46% here at this point. Just goes to show that this is not just a Senate Abdul El-Sayed situation here, but one that is also taking on purple battleground districts like this one that is currently represented by Tom Barrett, a Republican, where Democrats feel like they need to pull off this in order to have any chance of taking back the House. And that's where I want to turn to this sound here that Peter Alexander got. He spoke with voters in Saginaw, Michigan, including a shop owner. Her store just opened last month. And here's her message for national Democrats weighing which candidate is more electable. Take a listen.
13: What do you say to those national Democrats right now? What do you say to Democrats? What do you say to Democrats around the country right now who are watching this race closely?
14: Have faith in their voters, listen to their voters, and consider all aspects, not just big employers and what those dollars look like for them, but what the small businesses and how what their decisions are doing are impacting us.
13: So 1 month in, your advice to anybody looking to start a business right now?
14: Do it scared. You can absolutely be fearful, but you just fear less.
13: It seems like there's a message in there for Democrats right now, right?
14: Absolutely. Move forward with what we know needs to be done and stand 10 toes deep in it.
3: Is the conversation happening on the ground, Joel, more about this idea of who is electable, or is it more coming down to the lives that people are actually living and the message that a particular candidate is delivering?
10: Oh, I'm sure some voters were thinking about who's electable. I just think that the conventional wisdom on that got flipped on its head. I mean, look, we started this race with the Haley Stevens wing of the party saying, we are the electable ones. We are the ones who've been elected before. We're the ones that have experience in Washington. And I think what this race has shown, and by the way, it's not the only one, we've seen it in other places in the country, is that voters are starting to look at that differently. I mean, Abdul El-Sayed here and you know, folks like him, they've kind of revolutionized campaigning in a sense that, you know, taking the money that's used to negatively define them and using it against their opponents. I mean, it's what Lyft or Uber did to the taxi industry. I mean, it's they have turned that into a negative for the mainstream crowd that hopes to, you know, clear the field of folks like them. And I think what that shop owner was talking about was his ability and his willingness to speak straight and to speak clear and to be unflinching is an electability point in his favor, not something in his disfavor. And I think it's something that Democrats all across the country should listen to.
3: To that point there, Namdi, you know, I think you and I talked on Sunday morning right after you had left a church service with Abdul El-Sayed. And part of his candidacy is the fact that he's relatively new to the scene. A lot of people were becoming familiar with them for the first time, including folks you talked to on Sunday. When you're talking to black voters, that if you look at Detroit right now, you're looking at Haley Stevens outperforming Abdul El-Sayed. But where does the campaign see their opportunity over the course of the next 3 months to garner support in the black community, frankly, a necessary constituency in order to pull off a general election win?
7: Yeah, you know, I actually asked Abdul El-Sayed that a couple events ago, as reporting was emerging, including from ours, that he had some concerns with black voters specifically, or at least attracting their support. And his answer to me is, look, right now we're facing a $60 million ad blitz that is generally portraying me in a negative light, that is specifically focusing on black voters in areas like Wayne County. He said it's just a matter of time, that all I need to do is travel more, reach these voters, and the more they hear from me directly and speak and hear my actual policies, hear my story, the more likely they may be to consider me. I saw that bear out on Sunday, like you're talking about, after he spoke at a predominantly black church. I talked to a churchgoer right after who said he said the exact right thing I needed to support him. I knew they were lying on him. I now know that he's not who they said he was on TV. You hear things like that after people actually get to hear El-Sayed's message. And I think certainly a big component of the next 3 months is going to be hitting on some of those spots Haley Stevens focused on, Wayne County, Muskegon in the West, communities with larger black populations, and trying to turn them out and get them on his side.
3: Namdi Agwanwu, Chris Jansing, Jonathan Cohn, Larry Sabato, and Joel Payne. We appreciate you guys. We're 90 days away. This is just the first hours of this general election campaign. And next, embattled Republican Congressman Max Miller remains defiant in the face of domestic abuse allegations as a top House committee opens an investigation into his conduct. The latest on that situation ahead. And later, Todd Blanche's AG confirmation, it's on shaky ground as the first Republican senator comes out against him, making every remaining undecided GOP vote that much more important. We'll be right back.

0: And new overnight, North Carolina Republican Chuck Edwards withdrew his re-election bid after a House ethics probe concluded there was reason to believe he made unwanted advances toward two young female staffers and violated rules related to sexual harassment in hostile workplaces. The committee recommended he be censured. In his 3 a.m. post, Edwards says he will still complete his current term. But another Republican in Congress facing serious accusations of his own is taking a different tack. Congressman Max Miller says he has, quote, absolutely nothing to hide, and now the House Ethics Committee is investigating him after he himself called for the probe. Miller vehemently denies the domestic abuse allegations leveled against him by his ex-wife, Emily Marino, who says Miller threw hot water on her, held a gun to her head, and is responsible for their two-year-old daughter's broken collarbone. He's also been accused of domestic abuse by two previous partners. Ohio officials are facing a tight window to replace Miller should he decide to stop running for re-election. But so far, Miller is adamant that he is staying in.
1: And I guess the question is, are all three of these women who don't know each other, are all three of them lying?
2: Yes, it's very easy, and I can tell you why. In 2016, when President Donald J. Trump faced the most extreme allegations in the world that hit him day after day after day, and people in the media, very much like yourself and others, said that he would have no shot at winning, that he should not be the president of the United States. But guess what? He stayed in and he was resilient. And what the American people can see is that they can see that somebody is fighting who is resilient, and that is a quality that the American people cherish.
0: I want to start off by bringing in MS Now Capitol Hill reporter Kevin Frey. Kevin, this week there are two more Republican senators joining Senator Bernie Marino, his former father-in-law, in calling on Miller to leave the race, breaking the wall of GOP silence that had existed for months now. What is the Republican Party risking by staying silent during these allegations? But even more so, especially with this deadline looming, what other kind of pressure are you expecting that he face in order to drop out here if it doesn't come from the White House specifically?
3: All right. I mean, well, we're not seeing quite any major pressure, at least in the public realm. We've seen a couple senators, as you alluded to, that have agreed with Bernie Moreno that, quite frankly, Max Miller does not deserve to be a member of Congress. But just this morning, there was a new interview between Politico and Speaker Mike Johnson, where Johnson basically demurred and once again referred over to the Ethics Committee. Listen to that exchange.
4: The allegations are serious. I think Max is taking them seriously. I think our colleagues are. But again, we have to allow this process to play out.
5: The president called him and told him, you know, things aren't looking good for you.
4: Well, I mean, they don't look good right now, of course. But again, like, what should a speaker do in this case?
6: It's laser focused.
3: Of course, a speaker could do potentially something if he chose to. Now, we know, according to one of our colleagues, that Miller has reportedly been reaching out to some of his Republican colleagues, offering to answer any questions they may have. And of course, Miller has started to do a round of television interviews, including the one on CNN you just played a moment ago. A Democratic source that I was talking to says that that was essentially just for a party of one, mainly for squarely making sure that Trump stays behind Miller, at least in the public realm. And we have seen Trump on multiple occasions make somewhat sympathetic statements about Miller, at least publicly. And you saw during his exchange, Miller, of course, repeatedly say that, you know, the president overcame various things in 2016 when there were scandals. I'm going to keep fighting was essentially his message. Democrats, meanwhile, essentially licking their lips here. This is a district that did go for Trump by a sizable margin previously. But there is hope that with this scandal continuing and if Miller stays in there, this would be one that they could potentially flip as they try to get on their quest to winning back a House majority. They have a candidate there who is much more of a working class sort of individual that they believe has a compelling message that could push back on Miller.
0: Kevin, I think it was about 15 percentage points that he won by in 2024. But to your point, not only in a potentially Democratic year, but also with these serious allegations and effectively nobody standing behind him, it's a race where Democrats feel like they have an opportunity to potentially flip 3 months from now. Kevin Frey, appreciate it very much. And we're also following breaking news of a man who was arrested over the weekend at the Trump National Golf Club just ahead of the president's visit. According to the Justice Department, the 38-year-old suspect was arrested Sunday at the Los Angeles area club after a search found he had ammunition on his person and a loaded gun in his pickup truck. The man is being charged with possession of an unregistered short-barreled rifle, a felony that carries a maximum sentence of 10 years in federal prison. The suspect is scheduled to make his first appearance in court tomorrow. And next, Todd Blanche, who is holding a news conference. You see it right there in real time. Loses support from a Republican senator in his quest to become attorney general. What this could mean for his chances at confirmation over this next week.

0: and I'll continue to do so. And my team has been as well. So no, I'm not worried about what's going to happen over the next couple of days. I'm hopeful that the work, like what we're talking about today, the body of work the department has done over the past year and a half, of which I'm a very small part of, is something that the Senate recognizes. And I'm, but look, I mean, I'm not gonna do anything except continue to communicate with anybody who has questions about anything involving the department that I can answer, or me personally that I can answer. So we'll see. But all right, thanks, guys. Thank you.
1: Let's get right to MS Now congressional reporter Michael Schnell on Capitol Hill. Clearly there, Michael, Todd Blanche indicating that to any holdouts at this point that he's willing to continue to have conversations to address their concerns before he were to get another vote, no vote like that, that Susan Collins indicated that she intends to give him. Knowing Susan Collins is a no, where does that leave his confirmation here in the days ahead?
2: Yeah, Vaughn, it certainly narrows that path to confirmation, because right now Republicans are dealing with one man down because Senator Mitch McConnell remains in rehab. We don't know when he's going to return. So the current breakdown of the Senate is 53 Republicans to 47 Democrats. But now take Mitch McConnell out of that number, you have 52 Republicans, 47 Democrats. When you have Susan Collins flip to the other side, that means there can just be one other Republican who breaks from Republicans and votes with Democrats against Todd Blanche. And

0: still confirm Todd Blanche. If a third Republican breaks ranks, Todd Blanche will not be confirmed. And there are still two wild cards who we are keeping a very close eye on. That's Senator Bill Cassidy, the Louisiana Republican. I spoke to him just a few minutes ago. He told me no comment, which he's been saying for the past 2 days as well when it comes to Blanche's nomination. He notably has voiced concerns about the anti-weaponization fund, about the audit immunity, but also about concerns that Todd Blanche may not serve as an independent attorney general, worried that he may do President Trump's bidding in the job, given the fact that he served so much time as President Trump's personal attorney. Alongside Bill Cassidy, the other wild card is Senator Lisa Murkowski, the Republican from Alaska. She has not yet said how she plans to vote. She said she wanted to talk to Tillis and to Cornyn to learn about this deal that they struck with the DOJ. I can tell you, Cornyn told me a few minutes ago that he did speak to Lisa Murkowski yesterday, and she is still looking at the nomination, but certainly Todd Blanche not out of the woods just yet.
1: One other interesting quick dynamic, Michael, was the fact that we just heard Todd Blanche asked about Jeanine Pirro and the spat with the president over the motion to dismiss the charges for the alleged destruction of the reflecting pool. And Todd Blanche gave a very vague response by saying that he's always happy to talk about specific cases and the potential of charging with the president, but he didn't go into much detail beyond there. Michael Schnell, we appreciate the time this morning. Thanks. And next, where the latest talks stand in the Iran war. We'll be right back.

0: So where are we at? Let's bring in MS Now contributor Inzamam Rashid. Make sense of this for us, Inzamam, if you can. The Trump administration is defiant that Iran not control the passage or collect a fee, but it wants Amman and Iran to agree to these terms temporarily to at least get vessels moving through the strait again. What's the latest? Where is this?
1: Well, look, it's pretty complicated, but these are talks that are going on between Iran and Oman. And I think we are inching closer to some form of formalized agreement and deal between those two countries on how to manage shipping in the Strait of Hormuz. Look, I don't know entirely what's inside that deal at the minute, whether they will try and charge tolls for vessels trying to pass through the waterway, whether there'll be some sort of regulations about when ships enter and exit the waterway as well. That's all still to be determined. What I can tell you, though, Vaughan, is that in the last hour or so, the Iranian Foreign Ministry spokesperson, Esmail Begay, has been speaking at a news conference inside of Iran. I just want to read you exactly what he's been telling reporters. He said that discussions between Iran and Oman, as the two coastal states of the Strait of Hormuz, have been ongoing for the past 2 months with the aim of determining a safe traffic route for commercial shipping in this strait, and its various technical, legal, security, and environmental aspects have been reviewed by the competent authorities of our country. He also said that the joint statement of the two countries, including the main considerations and agreed points, is also in the final review and drafting stages. So it feels like very shortly we could get some form of announcement from Iran and Oman. But let's be clear about this. This then has to effectively be approved by the US. It also, importantly, has to be approved by the Gulf states, particularly the UAE, where I am, which also effectively borders the Strait of Hormuz. And the Gulf states will not approve anything that directly benefits Iran. And of course, this deal is going to do that. They will not be happy with a sort of deal on the table that benefits Iran. So what I would essentially say is that the US and the Gulf states may have to concede when it comes to the Strait of Hormuz. President Trump has said all along he's dealing directly with Iran. The Pakistanis are telling me they've been dealing indirectly with the US. And right now it may seem that the US will have to concede when it comes to this waterway bond.
0: Inzamam Rashid, we'll see if this deal materializes here before nightfall where you're at. We appreciate it much. And thanks for spending this hour with us. Don't forget, State of Play with Peter Alexander premieres this Monday. You can catch him every weekday at 11 a.m. Eastern. Do not miss it. On the Line with Alicia Menendez is coming up after a quick break.

0: Hey, everybody. It's now noon here in New York. I'm Jonathan Lemire in for Alicia Menendez. Welcome to On the Line. We have a busy couple hours ahead. Today, the stage is set for a Senate battle that could determine the balance of power for the final 2 years of Donald Trump's presidency. A nail-biter in one of the most expensive and hotly contested primaries in the nation has now ended. In the Michigan Democratic Senate primary, Abdul El-Sayed is the projected winner, narrowly defeating Congresswoman Haley Stevens by less than 20,000 votes. Now, this does mark a major power grab for progressive Democrats. And Republicans, for their part, think it's a boost for former Congressman Mike Rogers and his campaign to flip the seat red. Now, Democrats need to hold on that seat and flip four others in order to take control of the upper chamber. Just a short time ago, El-Sayed spoke about his win and what he says he has in store for Rogers.
1: I want to say how grateful I am. We took on a machine. You're not supposed to be able to beat $70 million of outside spending. What we showed is that the power of our many is greater than the power of their money. The campaign that Mike Rogers and Donald Trump and their GOP MAGA allies are launching is already more bitter. You know, they think that you want to use my whole name against me. Mike, listen, man, if you can't say the name, it's Abdurrahman, keep the name out your damn mouth. Yeah. I'll be happy to give you lessons.
0: So with control of the Senate on the line, let's bring in MS Now reporter Nnamdi Igwanwu, who is in Detroit today. Also with us, Democratic strategist Chuck Roca. He's a senior advisor to James Tallarico's Senate campaign down there in Texas. MS Now contributor and senior writer at the Dispatch, David Drucker, joins us, as does MS Now political director Shauna Thomas. A great group. My thanks to all of you for starting us off this hour. Nnamdi, let's start with you. You're on the ground there in Michigan. This race was historic in its expense, ended up being very, very close. There had been some polls in recent days that suggested that their margin of victory would be bigger than it ended up being. Give us the latest there as Michiganders digest news of this win.
2: Yeah, it turns out the results of this race was far narrower than a lot of Democrats in this state had been bracing for. But I will tell you that Haley Stevens' campaign had been routinely saying that don't write this race off. We are still putting our boots on the ground. And they anticipated a very close result like we've seen. I think really as Democrats here begin to process the election results, the key word you're hearing time and time again is really unity. They acknowledge this was a bruising, contentious primary fight that at times got very nasty. You know, I'd speaking to some supporters of Haley Stevens that had told me that they struggled to support El-Sayed because of some of the nasty online attacks. I spoke to one black woman in Detroit specifically who recalled Haley Stevens getting booed at the state convention back in April by what were perceived to be El-Sayed supporters. So the real priority at this stage seems to be encouraging everyone to come together. Haley Stevens yesterday prior to election results saying, look, I'm not a sour person. If he gets the nomination, I'll do whatever is necessary. Mallory McMurrow, the other candidate in that race, appearing with El-Sayed in person, all of them calling on their supporters to coalesce around El-Sayed and stave off what they're framing as a true threat here, which is Mike Rogers, someone that, as you heard from El-Sayed during that press conference, he called a corporate sellout. I'll point out as well that if you're hearing the way he's trying to define Mike Rogers now, you can tell he's making a play for not only independent, but maybe even some Republican voters. He said today he's not MAGA. He is not some neoconservative. He's just a corporate sellout. Also reminding people that at one point he opposed President Trump. So perhaps telling Republicans in this state, hey, if you focus on just the policy, if you want someone to focus just on cost, consider me instead of this person who, as El-Sayed has been saying, has lived in Florida the last several years and might just rubber stamp everything the president is saying. So the site's certainly turning to November at this point.
0: So, Shauna, what are some lessons we can take out of this result? Because for many, in the party, Democrats were sort of looking at this as almost a proxy battle for the bigger picture fight for the heart of the party, the progressives versus the more moderate wing.
3: I mean, I think what we have to say is, once again, a reminder, this was not a blowout for Dr. El-Sayed. It's basically kind of a 50-50 race. So while there was a lot of energy behind him, while he was good at getting press and everything else, he has a lot of work to do, as does the Democratic Party, with bringing everyone together. There were a lot of people in Wayne County, which is the county that Detroit is in, who voted for Haley Stevens, who voted for what we can say is the more establishment, maybe slightly more pragmatic candidate. And they've got to figure out what is the message that they can take to get some of those independents who probably also showed up for Haley Stevens to vote for him. I'm not saying they're going to turn around and vote for Mike Rogers. The economic picture in this country is not great for the Republican candidates. The president has not necessarily been on message to help them as much, though we'll see what he does. But it is now a race of, can you bring everyone together with this message? And based on what El Sayed said this morning, he's not backing down or changing his message at all. This is what he's going to take to the people. So does the Democratic Party rally around him? Does the money from the party, as well as outside groups, clearly he's not going to take corporate PAC money, but do the outside groups spend? Because the Republicans are going to spend. I think the general election will tell us what direction the Democratic electorate of this country may be going in, but we don't actually know yet.
0: Gift of understatement there, saying President Trump has not helped Republicans with the economic message. Chuck, to you now, this was a pretty bruising primary battle. Reporters on the ground, we've featured a lot of them on our air here at MS Now, have suggested this was contested. There was sort of a lot of hard feelings between the supporters of the two main candidates. You've been through that yourself in Texas. That race at times also got really heated, and there was a challenge, you're still doing it, to try to bring Democrats all together, put aside their differences, you know, get them in the fold. What were the recommendations you would offer to those in Michigan? Because it is going to take a united Democratic Party to win in what is very much a battleground 50-50 state.
4: It's good to have a primary. It's good to flex those muscles as a strategist. Remember when we sat around these tables and talked about Kamala Harris needing a primary? The Democrats should have had a primary instead of anointing somebody. Nothing against her. I supported Kamala Harris. I'm just saying, as a whole, iron sharpens iron. And does Saeed have a lot of work to do? The doctor has a lot of work to do. But as a strategist, now you know where your strengths are. You know where your weaknesses are. It was just mentioned some around Detroit. There's places where you can now fix that, and you have time to do that. It's a lot what James is doing down in Texas and other of our clients around the country. But as a strategist, you want that information. You want to have that primary. You want to know where your strengths are. If this had not have happened, we wouldn't know what our strengths or weaknesses were leading into November. That's what caught a lot of us who supported Harris and Biden in the last election, because we weren't sure. We thought we knew. And the other thing I will say is that there's a lot of what the doctor is talking about, Dr. El Sayed is talking about when he goes into communities to say, money out of politics, money in your pocket. To me, that sounds like drain the swamp. When he says, we don't want any more foreign interventions, that means I don't want to have send my money overseas. You know who said that 4 and 8 years ago? It was Donald Trump when he won this state. So I think there's a lot of synergy, not about left or right, but around populism.
0: Yeah, that energy is still certainly pervasive. David Drucker, you know Republicans as well as anyone sourced in with that world. Preview for us, if you will, what they're going to be saying about Dr. Sayed, El Sayed, because certainly GOP operatives I've spoken to recent days were downright salivating at the thought. This was the general election matchup they wanted.
5: Right, Jonathan. So we know that just about every political faction in America is going to be focused on Michigan because of its 2028 implications, right? I mean, if Rogers defeats El Sayed, it's a setback for the progressives. If El Sayed wins, the progressives believe that they have an argument to make to the Democratic Party heading into 2028 and what kind of candidate is electable in a presidential contest. And I think Republicans are naturally excited about this outcome because they believe Dr. El Sayed has some real vulnerabilities here, particularly given that this is a swing state, right? He's not just opposed to USAID to Israel. He questions Israel's right to exist. He won't acknowledge it. And he questions Israel's legitimacy. And so even when he is saying, and I've talked to him about this when I was in Michigan last month, that he also opposes USAID to other countries in the Middle East and other countries around the world, he doesn't question their legitimacy the way he does Israel. So you can expect that to be a major focus for Republicans in the upcoming contest, particularly with a significant though not overwhelming, community of Jewish voters in Michigan that usually vote for Democrats, that I would expect many will at the very least sit on their hands, even if they can't bring themselves to vote for Rogers. Then they're also going to focus on the third plank of that slogan that has been so effective that Chuck just mentioned, and that is Medicare for all. Money out of politics, money in your pocket, Medicare for all. There's still a deep suspicion, despite all of the issues with healthcare in America, the fact that voters are upset about Congress's lack of action, the president's opposition to continuing subsidies for Obamacare, and the fact that Obamacare has such strong support, there's still a deep suspicion in many quarters about socialized medicine and the government taking over healthcare. When I asked Dr. El-Sayed about this last month, I said, how much is this going to cost every American? And he wouldn't tell me. He said, I know, but I'm not going to tell you. And if that continues, I think that that's going to be a major line of attack, just in addition to the philosophical differences for Republicans. The one thing I think Republicans have to be cautious about, and I will tell you, Jonathan, Republicans in Michigan and connected to Michigan have told me this, is that Jocelyn Benson, the Secretary of State, is the nominee for governor. She's favored to win that race, and she could win it by anywhere from 6 to 11 points, given the environment in this midterm election. And if she does, that's a very big updraft. And so even if El-Sayed doesn't come anywhere close to matching Benson, he could win because she carries him over the line in the same way Governor Spanberger in Virginia carried a flawed nominee for attorney general over the line with her 15-point victory last year.
0: Yeah, Benson facing an election denier in that race there for governor. We talked about Michigan voters. Let's hear from a few of them. Our new colleague, Peter Alexander, show starts Monday, was in Michigan talking to some of them. Let's listen in.
6: We got to put some brakes on this current administration. This dude is reckless.
7: Choose the strongest candidate. Mm-hmm. And even though the Democrats have a lot of momentum, you still have to choose a person. Because Mike Rogers is no joke.
8: Are you satisfied with the way Democrats have handled Donald Trump this second term?
9: No, not even close.
8: What do you want to see more of?
9: A backbone.
10: Agreed. He's running roughshod and nobody even trying to trip him.
8: Is this vote about Donald Trump or more about what benefits your life and your community?
9: It's more about what benefits my community.
11: A lot of Democrats are just expected to win because they're not Donald Trump. That's a lot of the messaging they have.
0: Our thanks to Peter Alexander for that. Nandi, you're on the ground there in Michigan. The voters that you've been speaking to, what are they concerned about? And do they think, the Democrats anyway, that El-Sayed is the candidate to deliver?
2: Well, you know, when you speak to supporters of El-Sayed, they often point to his fight, the fact that he is more bold, more direct, more willing to go on the attack, as we saw today when he was quick to go on the attack against Mike Rogers for attacks from Rogers that he's labeled as Islamophobic and racist. That's something people like to see, you know. Conversely, when I speak to supporters of Haley Stevens, pretty much their focus was always on cost. And that's something I will remind you, Haley Stevens played into a lot in the final month of her campaign. She would tour black businesses specifically. She would introduce an equity agenda. She was discussing ways to lower the cost of gas, to lower the cost of utility prices. And I think that's why you saw some of the shock people had at the way she outperformed in places like Wayne County and places like Oakland County, because she was really speaking specifically to the affordability issues that we know are dominating the national conversation. So I think I'm certainly hearing the conversations portrayed by Peter. I'm hearing that on the ground here. People want to see a fight. They want to see Democrats that are more willing to stand up and voice the concern and real anger people feel in this moment. And that's one advantage Abdul El-Sayed have. Even Stevens supporters that I spoke to yesterday, I'll note, several of them said, look, we like Haley Stevens. We want her to win. We think she's more electable. But if it is Abdul El-Sayed, at least he's a fighter. We would be willing to get behind him. And I think he's certainly going to try to add to that sort of number of people who feel like, yeah, I may have supported Stevens in the past, but there's something about this guy, whether it's his personality, whether it's his fight, whether it's his willingness to go on the attack, that we really like and we think we need in this moment.
0: So, Shauna, this race is more than just about Michigan, of course. Even before we get to the 2028 implications, it is hard to imagine a scenario where the Democrats can win control of the Senate without winning Michigan.
3: They have to keep Michigan. Or if you look at the map, that means if they don't keep Michigan, if Michigan flips, that means they have to flip Texas. Now, I know, we've seen the polls, I get it. I am from Texas. It's every 2 to 4 years, we all think, hey, is Texas going to flip? Is Texas going to flip? It's really hard to do. The numbers make it very difficult in Texas. So if you don't do that, then you've got to flip Maine, and then you've got to flip another one, and then you've got to flip another one, then you've got to go for five. And that's really, really difficult. But, you know, something David Drucker said that I think is interesting is there are a lot of things already that El Sayed is going to have to answer for when we talk about the Israel issue, and that there's a possibility that AIPAC would put more money into this race. But also, he has set something up by talking about money in politics, by talking about all the corporate money in politics, to already begin the argument against Mike Rogers, that if all that kind of money that we're talking about also floods into Michigan again from the conservative side, from the Republican side, he's already set up the Democrats in that state to hear that message and push that message further, and it shows consistency with him. So I think it'll be interesting to see if that happens. I think the one other thing is there was energy last night in that, in the amount of people who showed up to vote, whether that's, you know, absentee, mail-in ballots, early voting, all of it. It's looking like about 2.5 million ballots were cast. That is in line with the 2020 primary numbers. That's a presidential election. Now, how that divides up between Republicans and Democrats, we don't quite know yet because of how Michigan reports things. But that's a lot of people who paid attention in a primary.
12: And I do think that's important here, is that, yes, there's general election electability concerns, but there's also energy here. And there is. There's energy and enthusiasm in the progressive wing. We have saw that with this victory, narrow as it may be, in Michigan. Nnamdi Ngongwu and Shauna Thomas, our thanks to you both. Chuck and David, you guys are sticking around. We appreciate that. Because when we're back in just 90 seconds, we're going to get into how one Republican senator facing a tough re-election fight now says there are no on Todd Blanche. What that means for his confirmation math. And we'll bring you another example of DOJ letting January 6th insurrectionists off the hook. Their latest move that has a judge slamming unearned grace. And with her job apparently on the line, guess who Jeanine Pirro is throwing under the bus? How she's trying to avoid Donald Trump's famous TV catchphrase.
13: Dave, are you going to keep her in the...
14: I haven't made a determination.

0: Welcome back. Todd Blanche has lost the support of one key Republican senator, Maine's Susan Collins. Collins now saying that she cannot support him as attorney general because the Department of Justice has become, quote, increasingly political, and that he's taken several actions that have further eroded the department's independence. So let's just give you a reminder on the math now. Blanche can't afford to lose two Republicans and still get confirmed. So all eyes now turn to Alaska Senator Lisa Murkowski, as well as Louisiana Senator Bill Cassidy. Now, Murkowski has a history of breaking with her party, and Cassidy lost his reelection bid to a Trump-backed primary challenger. So perhaps he has nothing to lose. But neither has yet to signal which direction they're leaning.
1: Nothing on Todd Blanche?
2: No comment.
1: Have you decided how you're going to vote?
2: No comment. Senator Murkowski, who I talked to yesterday, she's deliberating. We know what he needs to get.
0: And we also, of course, don't yet know if Mitch McConnell would be willing to cast a vote at all. Joining me now, MS Now's Michael Schnell on Capitol Hill. Michael Feinberg, MS Now National Security and Intelligence Analyst and former FBI agent, Assistant Special Agent in Charge, also with us, and David Drucker back as well. My thanks to all of you. Michael, let's start with you. What is the latest we've heard as to the reasoning behind Collins indicating that she will not back Blanche?
1: Yeah, Jonathan, we knew that Susan Collins was on the fence. She was undecided in the lead up to her announcement, but yesterday she broke her silence on saying where she stands, saying that she will vote against Todd Blanche. Essentially, it boiled down to the fact that she believes the DOJ has become too politicized and believes that Todd Blanche has taken a number of political actions that led her to this vote. She pointed out a number of items, including that anti-weaponization fund, the audit immunity, and then the DOJ recommending charges for Senators Mark Kelly and Alyssa Slotkin after they put out that video telling members of the military that they are allowed to disobey illegal orders. Now, that brought Susan Collins to her no vote. She was the first one out of the gate. But as you mentioned, there are still two key wild cards that we're waiting for, because if both of them vote no, that would be Bill Cassidy and Lisa Murkowski, Todd Blanche's nomination will fail. You just showed before I spoke to Bill Cassidy this morning. He told me still no comment on the nomination. That is in his position for days now. Lisa Murkowski is now deliberating, but Todd Blanche said earlier that he's confident he will indeed get the votes. Take a listen to what he had to say just a few minutes ago.
3: I've been talking to Republicans and Democrats for the past several months, and I'll continue to do so. And my team has been as well. So, no, I'm not worried about what's going to happen over the next couple of days. I'm not going to do anything except continue to communicate with anybody who has questions about anything involving the department that I can answer, or me personally that I can answer.
1: Again, Jonathan, this is all going to come down to Bill Cassidy and Lisa Murkowski. They have not yet said how they plan to vote. So certainly Todd Blanche's confirmation, not certain just yet.
0: David Drucker, call me a cynic. But Republicans are very, very good at keeping their party in line. And I just do wonder if perhaps Senator Collins was, shall we say, given permission to vote no, because that vote may help her in her tough reelection fight in a purplish blue state, Maine, because GOP leadership knows Blanche has already got enough backing.
4: Yeah, it's interesting, although I never give politicians credit like that for being that sharp, because imagine everything else they'd get right. It's a real freebie for Collins and a great way for her to demonstrate back home that she's willing to cross her party from time to time, because this is a real high-profile issue. And it revolves around something that has disturbed Republicans and Democrats, both on the Hill and in the country, and that's this so-called anti-weaponization fund and this sweetheart IRS deal for the president and his family. But as you note, we often see Republicans hem and haw and grind their teeth, and then eventually, you know, find a way to get to where the president wants them to be. Now, clearly, Todd Blanche helped with this, you know, sort of written agreement that he wasn't going to bring back the anti-weaponization fund and the IRS deal. Obviously, the president hasn't given up on it yet. And so I don't think we can count on his confirmation. On the other hand, I think Cassidy's general silence sort of leads me to believe that he may not want to be out front and doing the president any favors, but that he may want to do John Thune a favor. You know, John Thune has a lot of political capital with many Senate Republicans, with most of his members. And Thune being able to process this nomination, given that Todd Blanche has provided in writing to Cornyn and Tillis what he wanted, what they wanted regarding the fund and the IRS deal, leads me to believe that Blanche can be confirmed. Now, as Michael said, whether or not he is another story.
0: So, Michael Feinberg, you know, Cornyn and Tillis had their objections, as David just said, to the weaponization fund, to this IRS deal for President Trump and his family. Blanche seems to have mollified them with some adjustments, some written documents. But we have spoken to legal experts for days now saying, well, there are significant loopholes here and that, you know, they could be revived. And let's be clear, President Trump continues to vociferously campaign for them, saying, I want these things.
5: Yeah, look, I don't know why even what you just posited isn't true. I still don't know why anybody would put stock in Todd Blanche's various affirmations and promises during his confirmation hearings. This is somebody who, when he was going through the process to become deputy attorney general, promised up and down that there would be no politicized prosecutions under his watch at DOJ. Now, perhaps he thinks he's kept that promise in some cloud cuckoo land fantasy. But I think folks like Jim Comey, Letitia James, the Broadview Six, Don Lemon, David Hearn at the Reflecting Pool, they might disagree that there's been no political prosecutions at DOJ, as might anybody who's read a newspaper in the past 18 months. So I don't think we should be taking any of Blanche's promises about the weaponization fund or about anything else with any degree of seriousness.
0: David Drucker, back to you for a political question. In Cornyn's, he explained his explanation for why he was coming around here. He said, I'm paraphrasing, but only barely, that there's nothing they can do to rein in the president. And as soon as he said that, I heard from a number of Democrats saying, boom, that's a line. That's an argument we're going to take because so many Americans are tired of the free rein that Donald Trump has, and that this would be a convincing argument to flip the Senate blue, to actually do their duty and provide some sort of check and balance for the chief executive.
4: Well, look, it's certainly a good message to run on, particularly because the Senate and the House, for that matter, exists in part to rein in the president, right? It's checks and balances, and Congress is the supreme branch. It's Article One. Is this the big difference maker in some of these red states where Democrats have to win in order to take back the Senate? Unclear, just given where voters' priorities are, but this is a juicy soundbite that certainly does Republicans no favors and could boost Democrats in particular places.
0: All right, David Drucker, Michael Schnell, our thanks to you both. We appreciate it. Michael Feinberg, please stick around because we have to talk about what the Department of Justice is doing to try to rewrite what happened on January 6th. And the judge who said it denigrates the work of the prosecutors and law enforcement officers. We'll be right back.

0: Welcome back. A milestone. The very last case tied to the January 6th insurrection is now officially closed. A reluctant federal judge granted the DOJ's request to dismiss the seditious conspiracy convictions against members of the Oath Keepers for their roles in the Capitol attack. But the judge made clear he rejected the DOJ's argument that this was being done in the interest of justice and wrote this. Today's epilogue diminishes the gravity of that day, denigrates the work of the prosecutors and law enforcement officers who secured these convictions, and excuses criminal acts that caused a centuries-long pillar of our democracy, the peaceful transfer of presidential power, to buckle. The court cannot write a different ending. Michael Feinberg back with me, along with MS Now senior legal reporter Lisa Rubin. My thanks to you both. Lisa, pretty strong words there from the judge. Tell us what struck you and tell us what else did he say?
1: Well, first of all, one of the things that struck me here is you already pointed out how reluctant Judge Amit Mehta was in dismissing this case. And he goes through some of the case history here and basically says, look, constitutionally, legally, we vest prosecutorial discretion in the executive branch. And the fact that I disagree with the decision that they're making here doesn't legally justify my reaching a different result. If the government wants to dismiss the indictment here, absent evidence of collusion or some prosecutorial misconduct here, I don't really have a leg to stand on in denying them. But he says, if it's their view that the public interest is served by surrendering convictions for crimes against the country to the gloss of an enduring public record, then that is an assessment to which this court must yield. And then he also goes out of his way to say that there are portions here where the government is basically not saying why they are trying to dismiss the case. And he thinks that's important too. It's basically saying they don't identify any legal error here. They don't say that the charges were legally deficient or that the evidence that they were presented at trial was insufficient to sustain the convictions. In other words, this is not a situation where the government made an error here. They've had a change of heart, and the public needs to know that all this is about is politics. This is a president who refused to pardon these people originally, and then, after letting it languish for years, decided that he wanted to vacate their convictions and dismiss the indictment. Now they come before this judge and say, well, one of our concerns is that these people could be harassed. And he said, that's a really weird argument to make because they've given me no indication that they would ever recharge this case. In fact, what they want to do is expunge the record so that these people can be free to do whatever they want, whenever they want.
0: You just showed a graphic there of the Oath Keepers involved. Michael, what message do you think this sends to two different audiences? First, the prosecutors who spent hundreds, if not thousands of hours prosecuting these cases and those like them. That's audience number one. But the second audience, people like we just saw, members of the Oath Keepers and others who might be inclined to do further acts of violence in the name of their politics.
2: Well, look, I can't speak to the first group in anything regarding a dispassionate manner. I was a supervisor at the FBI's Washington field office on January 6th. And like every single individual in that office and thousands of special agents and analysts throughout the country, I took part in the January 6th investigations. And what I saw was a group of individuals who thought they had the right to override the democratic process and use violence to stop the peaceful transition of power. And at least one police officer had a stroke and died as a result of their activities. And a number of other individuals who were in law enforcement at the time killed themselves after the trauma of that day. So these people are reprehensible, and I'm very much moderating my language when I describe the defendants that way. There's no doubt that they were guilty of the crimes they were charged. And what this says to law enforcement is that the whims of a president in wearing ideological blinders and in search of political points is more important than due process and the integrity of investigations. And what it says to the Oath Keepers and others like them, I think, is crystal clear. And what it says is that if you use violence to support President Trump and his agenda, you will face zero consequences whatsoever from the federal government, And furthermore, based on other reporting that we've talked about earlier today, we will also try and find a way to financially remunerate you for that violence. It is difficult for me to see how this decision does anything other than undermine the rule of law in the United States. That elected officials are doing this is quite frankly one of the most un-American, unpatriotic things I have ever seen in my life.
0: Michael, thank you for your service in this, but also those very, very clear words there. And we should note, not only do they have their freedom, but because the weaponization fund could be revived, they might get paid for it, too. Want to play a little sound here. Prosecutors who handled the January 6th cases joined some Senate Democrats, Michael, in railing against judicial nominees for refusing to clearly answer questions about January 6th and also who won the 2020 election. Let's take a listen. I'll get you to respond on the other side.
3: Fact of the matter was the riot was an attack on our democracy. It was an attempt to stop the peaceful transfer of power. It was an attempt to install the loser of the 2020 election back in office against the will of the American people. I know this because the evidence was overwhelming, and it's not something you needed to be a prosecutor to do my job to understand. This all happened on camera. The rioters bragged about it.
0: Michael, your thoughts?
2: Yeah, look, these are people who were convicted by a jury of their peers. They weren't swept up under the cover of darkness by masked federal agents in the manner that the Trump administration likes to operate. They were investigated, indicted or charged with a complaint, arrested, and had a public trial at which a jury of their peers found beyond a reasonable doubt they had attacked police officers, attempted to undermine the peaceful transition of power, and generally acted like barbarians who have no respect for American history, the Constitution, or our norms. That we are confirming people to judgeships who deny these basic facts is palpably insane to me. Your job as a judge is to decide questions of fact and questions of law. And if you are fundamentally not willing to look reality in the face as you do that, you're not capable of doing the job. It has nothing to do with ideology. It has everything to do with not supporting lies. And that's a pretty low bar to meet. And the fact that we're not meeting it as a country is heartbreaking.
0: Michael Feinberg, thank you. Lisa Rubin, thank you as well. We'll have continue this conversation in the days ahead. Meanwhile, they say never give up, but ignoring that might actually help Democrats in some deep red states. We'll explain how.

0: Welcome back. There is apparently a new strategy unfolding for some Democratic candidates in rural red states, and that's to drop out and then clear the path for independent candidates. Julian Boudouin, the Democratic nominee for the Senate in the state of South Dakota, withdrew yesterday after months of insisting that he was going to stay in the race. The Washington Post noted that, quote, the election will become the third Senate race where Democrats have opted not to field a candidate, following similar withdrawals in Nebraska and Idaho, in the hopes that candidates without the Democratic label will be better able to compete in overwhelming Republican states. Chuck Rocha came back. Chuck, wanted to get your thoughts on what at first glance seems like an unorthodox play, but could it be effective?
1: It could be. The Democratic brand is not the best in some of these rural areas, and there's a lot of voters who are common sense Republicans, and stay with me here, common sense Republicans who are looking at the world through the Republican lens of 20 years ago, when I could come on this program and debate somebody like Joe Scarborough, and we could talk about economic philosophy, not about picking a team and you being forever loyal to Team Red or Team Blue, hell or high water. These are common sense folks, along with a lot of Democrats and a lot of independents, Jonathan. What we're seeing in polling all across the country is that there's going to be a wave of some kind with Democratic voters and independent voters who are super duper anxiety and have anxious about the cost of living. And I think that's what these parties are doing in these states, is giving folks an out without making them vote for a Democrat, which is, for this old political strategist, ain't a bad idea.
0: I wonder whatever happened to Joe Scarborough. But Chuck, let's talk. I mean, is there a sense here that you're right, the Democratic brand is still, polls suggest, pretty toxic in a lot of the country. So let's take that to your state, Texas, where you're working with James Tallarico. Obviously, that's not quite a...

0: Idaho. I mean, it's more of a battleground than that. But like, what are some of the obstacles that you're finding associated with the brand? How do you overcome that?
1: You start showing up in places where Democrats haven't showed up before. This morning, James Tallarico was on the Breakfast Club talking to African-Americans across the country and all across Texas. If he was to get elected in Texas, he'd represent more African-Americans than any senator in the U.S. Congress as a Democrat right now. That's how you do it. Is right now, Democrats, independents, and a lot of common sense Republicans are just hungry for folks to listen to them, to understand that their life really does suck right now because things cost too much, A, and they're not making enough money, B. And we keep talking about all these other things as Democrats, whether it's war, which is important, democracy, which is important, a woman's right to choose, which is important. But the everyday lives of people are revolving around two simple factors. I don't make enough money and things cost too damn much.
0: Yeah, and the president has not done anything to help in that case, and in some ways, actively hurt in that regard. Chuck Rocha, right. Thank you so much. We really appreciate it. Next up here, the Republican Senate candidate for Senate, that's the race we're just talking about, will show you this reception he got in the Lone Star State.

0: Everything is bigger in Texas, even the booze. GOP Senate candidate Ken Paxton recently unveiled his affordability plan for the Lone Star State. But like most GOP affordability messaging, well, it didn't quite land. Take a look at this.
1: And I think the Texas community is going to appreciate what we're offering up today and what we're going to go fight for. And we're calling it Paxton's Protecting Texas, the Texas Promise Plan. And I want to tell you what that's going to be. It's okay. I don't think she's going to like the plan.
0: Some booze there probably for Paxton, some for that protester. Paxton, not exactly dripping with charisma there. Keep in mind, this is an issue that is increasingly important both nationwide and in the race. A new Fox News poll found that 37% of Texas voters consider that inflation and high prices their top issue. That's more than double border security and immigration. That same poll also shows that rival Democrat James Tallarico leads Paxton 51% to 48%. Certainly a close race, but man, Democrats, Texas has been a white whale for a long time. They're feeling pretty good now. And you just saw how it went for Ken Paxton. So what is Donald Trump walking into tonight as he tries to sell what he calls an A-plus economy? Plus, some new alarm bells from military families about poor conditions on a Navy aircraft carrier with 5,000 people on board. That brand new MS Now reporting and one mother's heartfelt message to Defense Secretary Pete Hegseth. That and much more straight ahead.

0: Hey, everybody. Welcome back to our second hour of On the Line. I'm John Flamere, in for Alicia Menendez. Today, President Trump's promises of a new golden age are looking more like fool's gold to a lot of Americans. But that's still not stopping Trump from trying to convince them otherwise. He's in Las Vegas today, a city suffering through a steep drop in tourist dollars, where he's expected to once again insist that he shouldn't get criticized for the state of the economy. In fact, Trump thinks he should be getting credit for it.
1: Then they saw in the economy, Trump is at 42%. I shouldn't be at 40%. We have the greatest economy maybe in the history of the world for any country. We're doing an unbelievable job. Costs are coming way down. I inherited, you know, they talk about costs. I inherited very, very high costs. And they're all coming down now. The food, the groceries, it's all coming down. We've done a great job. You know, I think we should be given an A+ on the economy, but I think that's coming. People are starting to talk about it.
0: So a lot of that is, I believe the phrase is dead wrong. Take the cost of milk and meat, for example. The price of both has only gone up since Trump took office. A pound of ground beef has gone from about $5.50 to nearly $7 in a year and a half, while milk is up almost 30 cents a gallon. And then, of course, there's the price of gas, $4.08 nationwide, while in Nevada, it's $4.80. That hurts. Trump insisted yesterday that it would be down in his, the quote, two or threes pretty soon. But of course, he's been saying that since almost the very beginning of the war with Iran. And while Americans continue to suffer, recent headlines are doing a good job showing us where Trump's head really is these days. There was this Wall Street Journal piece about how Trump has gotten companies and donors to donate roughly $800 million for his pet projects. Then there's the IRS immunity deal that Trump secured for himself and his family. And then there's this piece from the New York Times about the $7 billion Congress has already approved to fix roads and build train tracks, transit projects that could benefit millions of Americans. Except, well, here's the catch. Trump hasn't greenlit a single one of them. That doesn't sound like A+ work to us. So with Americans' economic future on the line, let's now bring in Patrick Murphy, former acting Army Secretary and former Democratic Congressman from Pennsylvania. Also, Bharat Ramamurthy is the author of The Bully Pulpit on Substack and former Deputy Director of the White House National Economic Council under President Biden. So thank you both gentlemen for joining us this morning. Patrick, I'll start with you. I mean, the economy, it's front of mind for voters most of the time, but we are now in the stretch run of this midterm campaign season. We just fact-checked the president's claims. We can also put up any number of polls that show that Americans simply do not approve of how Trump is handling the economy.
2: No doubt, Jonathan, and you're spot on. The reality of it is this. We have an unnecessary war in Iran. As you mentioned, I'm an Iraq war veteran. 20 years ago, came back home and was the first Iraq vet elected to Congress. But that war in Iran, that unnecessary war in Iran, Jonathan, has cost, according to Moody's, $1,100 per American family. Also, as you mentioned, gas prices. I wish, you know, tell the graphic guys in the back there, Joe Biden, when he left, it was $3.10 when he left, and so I get it. It's over $4 now. So, you know, that A+ is a self-grade that is, as I was teaching at West Point a couple of years ago, I wouldn't have given that guy a failing mark or a passing mark there.
0: So Ron Klain, you mentioned Joe Biden. Ron Klain was President Biden's first chief of staff. And I remember him telling me during the Biden administration, the first thing Klain said, the first thing he would do every morning, sometimes even before checking to see if the president was trying to reach him, was check the price of gas. And Bharat, that's because it has such psychological importance, right? Bill Clinton once described the gas stations as it's billboards for the economy, because gas stations, which so prominently display their prices, they're on most major American streets. And even if you're not stopping for gas that day, you're driving by it. You see it. And it's sort of bellwether as to how things are doing. And right now, not doing great.
3: Yeah, that's right. I remember Ron raising that. I would get early emails from Ron asking about the gas prices and what we could do to help bring them down. But you're right. They are the most prominent price that is displayed across the economy, and it's a good metric for people's perceptions of what are happening to prices across the economy. In this case, it's a very accurate perception. You know, to your point earlier, not only is it the price of groceries and some other items that are up since Trump took office, inflation overall is much higher than the day that Donald Trump took office, despite the fact that he said that lowering costs would be his top concern. And I think that, that those very low marks that Trump is getting on the economy aren't surprising when you consider the fact that almost all of the visible actions that he has taken in office, whether it's the war in Iran, whether it's the tariff agenda, all of them are directly leading to higher costs for families. You know, just last week, he announced a new round of tariffs. Projections are that will add $1,000 a year to the annual costs facing a typical household. And I think people are looking around and saying, what is he doing for me? What is he doing about the biggest issue in my life, which is the cost of living? And I think people are saying, I wish the guy would focus a little bit more on my costs rather than his ballroom and his IRS fund and all these other personal things that, to me at least, seem clearly much more top of mind for him than trying to deliver lower costs for Americans.
0: Yeah, the president seems out of touch to many voters, and he continues to try to blame the previous administration, to try to blame President Biden and his policies. But you're certainly right. It's things, the decisions he has made on the Iran war and indeed the tariffs that has contributed to these higher costs for so many Americans. So and a lot of voters are indeed holding him responsible. We talked to some of those in Nevada where the president is today. Here's what they had to say about how they feel the economy is doing.
4: Yeah, he needs to tell the truth. That's what he needs to do. He gets up there with all these promises and these lies. The promises ain't for us. He wants us to vote for him. Well, you got to do something. You know, make it right.
5: And you got to decide whether you're going to pay the rent or feed your family. You know, it's getting tough out there for everyone.
6: Everything's more expensive now that he's been in office for a couple of years. It's really driven the price of everything up with his crazy tariffs and his crazy policies.
7: I'm curious if you could give him a letter grade overall handling of the economy.
6: F. If I could go lower than F, I would.
0: So Jason Johnson joins us now. He's professor of politics and journalism at Morgan State University, as well as an MS Now political contributor and host of the podcast, A Word with Jason Johnson. Jason, you just heard those voters there in Nevada offering a very different assessment of the president's economy. He gave himself an A-plus grade. That last guy said an F, and he wished he could go lower.
8: Look, as a college professor, I don't know what goes lower than F, but so I think
0: this is why we summoned you for this.
8: This brought in. Yeah, this is really bad. And if you look at a state like Nevada in particular, there's some key things here that explain why no one believes what the president is saying. The people in America who have the longest average commutes are Latino men 30 and under, right? They're the ones spending money on gas. They're the ones who have to commute the furthest. They're the ones who are working in businesses like construction and sometimes even data entry and service industries. They are also one of the biggest swing groups that move towards Trump in 2024. They're getting hit the worst. In a state like Nevada, where it's like, hey, I got to drive here. I'm working at this casino. I'm working at this construction site. That is why they're angry. That's why they're likely to flip this particular year. So no one believes the president on gas, let alone the other issues that he's trying to convince people of.
0: So, Bhairat, is there a tale the president could offer here? Is there a success story? He loves to point to the stock market as a sign of the economic health of the nation. We all know, of course, that's not the case for Americans. And to my mind, that only reinforces how stratified this economy is right now, where, yes, those at the top doing great. Those that could be in the stock market, for the most part, doing pretty well. But a lot of Americans feel left behind.
3: Yeah, I think you're exactly right, where, you know, the stock market has been up quite a lot under Trump's tenure. You know, overall economic growth has been solid, not spectacular and not reaching the levels of the Biden years. But you could put together a decent story there. But I think what the American people rightly see is that all these gains, whether it's in the stock market or even economic growth more broadly, are not really falling down to them. They're being largely accruing to those at the very top. You know, the thing about the stock market is that the top 10% of households own about 90%+ of all shares. So when the stock market goes up, that's seen as a good indicator about the economy, but it's largely about benefiting the top 10% of households. Those are also the households that tend to be driving the economy through consumption right now. So if you're in the bottom 90%, you know, basically most families in the United States, you're not gaining a lot from those gains. The economic gains are largely going to a thin slice of folks at the top. And you can look around and say, I seem to be working awfully hard for other people to get rich. And I think that that's really driving the fundamental grumpiness of the American people.
0: So Patrick, you've been. Go for it.
2: Yeah, the American people are sick and tired of being sick and tired because, you know, even a dollar more for a gallon of gas, yeah, that's $547 a year to the average family. And as the earlier, you know, Jonathan pointed out earlier, when you look at diesel being up so high, look at thinking about the Teamsters, those truck drivers like my grandfather was when he came back from the Pacific World War II. They're paying outrageous numbers for diesel gas in America. That is going, jacking up prices for our consumers. So these are unforced errors, Jonathan. And that's why the American people are pissed off. We shouldn't have this unnecessary war in Iran. We shouldn't have tariffs that we have to pay for. And we shouldn't have spending on ballrooms in Washington and helipads, et cetera, when we need to get the brass tacks, get people back to work, and bring costs down for every American.
0: So that's sort of economic anger, Jason, I think is what a lot of Democrats are trying to channel right now for this November. And that could be someone who's perhaps considered more progressive, like we saw the winner in Michigan this morning. But frankly, that applies for moderate Democrats, too. Just sort of saying, like, look, we've been left behind.
8: Right. It's funny. I don't think your paycheck looks at whether you voted Republican or Democrat, right?
0: Mine doesn't.
8: No one else's does, right? So this is a message that both Democrats and Republicans can fight on. But the Republicans, after 40 years, after our entire lifetimes, have finally blown their lead when it comes to economic competence, right? And that's a mixture of consistent sort of downsizing of the economy and insensitivity on the part of the administration and a failure to come around with a decent message. Now, look, we've talked all the time, we talk on the air about the K-shaped economy, right? Where people who are doing well, this K, they're going up, and people who are doing badly, it's kind of this bottom part of the K. The K-shaped economy really stands for it's kicking everybody's butt. Right. And the party that can say that most consistently and then offer a solution. It's one thing to say I'm angry at Trump. It's one thing to say we got to do something about data centers. But what are you going to do for my job? What are you going to do for my kid that's graduating? What are you going to do for my gas prices? The institutions that are failing people that get fixed by, say, a Mayor Mamdani, that get fixed by, you know, a senator running saying, hey, look, we're going to make sure that you can't get taxed on this. We're going to find out that, you know, these sorts of fees and penalties need to be taken away from. That's what matters to people because they can see that in dollars and cents in their regular lives.
0: Patrick, back to you for a second. Also, it would show an effort. And I think that's what angers so many voters right now, is that it doesn't seem like Trump's even trying. In fact, he usually mocks the very idea of affordability if it's presented to him.
2: Well, one day he says affordability is a made-up issue, and then the next day he said he's trying to solve it, but he's really not trying to solve it, at least not effectively, because of these tax policies. Of course, you know, when we talk about the big, beautiful bill, the fact that, you know, it's going to add another $3.4 trillion to our national debt, that, frankly, Jonathan, my kids are going to pay for it, right? And it's immoral when we're already $38 trillion in debt. That, in fact, every year we spend $1 trillion just to pay the interest off on our American debt. I mean, it is crazy. And you can't fool the American people. They see it with their own eyes and ears. They see what the gas prices are. They see what's going on in Washington, D.C. And they see people not genuinely caring in an authentic way of how, as Jason just eloquently said, finding solutions.
0: This is a really, really good conversation. My thanks to all of you. Bharat Ramamurthy, we appreciate you joining us this morning. Patrick and Jason, you guys aren't off the hook just yet. Stick around. We've got some new details about how Jeanine Pirro is trying to convince President Trump that it's not her fault that the reflecting pool cases fell apart. Will it work? We're back in 90 seconds with that.

0: Welcome back. Apologies for this pun here. Trouble in paradise? Paradise? We tried. President Trump is still lashing out at U.S. Attorney Jean Pirro for dropping charges reflected to the Lincoln Memorial Reflecting Pool after she realized that the evidence did not back up Trump's claims of vandalism.
1: Well, I just think she was totally wrong. Everybody saw the vandalism. All you have to do is look at the tape. If you look at the tape, plus we have a witness or two witnesses that saw the vandalism. So certainly when there was vandalism, it was actually, in my opinion, it was major vandalism. And I told her I was not happy.
2: Is she safe? Are you going to keep her in the position?
1: I haven't made a determination.
0: While Trump blames Pirro for this legal saga, Pirro is reportedly blaming Doug Burgum. Yeah, Doug Burgum. The New York Times reports that Pirro raised her voice and directly confronted the Interior Secretary during a meeting the two of them had with Trump on Monday. She accused Burgum of misleading the president and argued that he had promoted a self-serving cover story to conceal his own missteps with the Reflecting Pool's renovation. Burgum reportedly spoke less in this meeting, but did his best to defend himself. And Trump seemed considerably less angry by the day's end. That's how the Times put it. But then we just saw that clip last night on the tarmac, Trump not saying that Pirro's job is safe. The White House, Pirro, and Burgum did not respond to our requests for comments about the incident. Here to discuss it, Virginia Cantor, Chief Counsel and Director of Ethics and Anti-Corruption at the Democracy Defenders Fund, that organization that represented David Hearn, the canoeist, who faced charges in the Reflecting Pool case before they were dropped. We should note Virginia was not on Hearn's legal team for that. MS Now legal affairs reporter Fallon Gallagher also joins us. Jason Johnson still with us. Fallon, start with you. You know, this is striking. There's the politics of this, of course, where Trump always looking for a scapegoat when something doesn't go well. Seems to have settled in on Jeanine Pirro. But talk to us more about what this case really was. It seemed that Trump embarrassed that his prize Reflecting Pool, which he wanted fixed before the July 4th celebrations, in fact, not only wasn't fixed, worse, green, and then fenced off. And he was willing to use the levers of government to exact some vengeance.
3: Yeah, this was a case that the D.C. Attorney's Office was proudly broadcasting when they got this indictment. You saw Jeanine Pirro went out. She gave a big press conference. This was a big victory at the time. They charged him for saying that he had destroyed parts of the reflecting pool. This was a felony charge, so he was looking at up to 10 years of prison. And this was a case that, remember, if you're going to go and indict a case, you have to have the goods to back it up. And so at the time, apparently Jeanine Pirro felt like she had the goods to go get this charge. But now, things have developed, and she has actually moved to dismiss this case, which I cannot underscore how rare it is for Trump's Department of Justice to back off one of these cases that was championed by the president, apparently pressured by the president to go get these kinds of charges. And so she has moved to dismiss this case. This judge has not signed off on it yet. He almost certainly will, because, of course, now both sides are arguing for dismissal. But she's saying, you know, we made a mistake. We charged too fast. This is based on the evidence that we thought that we had at the time, that we thought that what we knew, what we were hearing from these witnesses, he did this, he destroyed the reflecting pool in this way. But after the fact, we got this evidence from Secretary Burgum and the Department of Interior that actually that might not have been the case. But I just want to make one thing really clear, because Jeanine Pirro, she's not shy to go and quickly rush to charge cases that the president wants. This is the same U.S. attorney who tried to charge six sitting members of Congress for their participation in that refuse illegal orders video. Of course, the grand jury declined to indict in that case. But this is not somebody who has really expressed reservations before about rushing to charge.
0: Virginia, what's your assessment? I mean, yes, good news. It would seem the charges were dropped here. But what does it say to you that a U.S. attorney at the president's behest was willing to go this far from on a matter that would seem to many to be nonsensical from the start?
4: Well, what it tells us is that President Trump, he does not want an independent Department of Justice. Basically, he wants to reward those who persecute and prosecute his enemies. And if she was willing to step up and do that, it was great. But once she steps back, she recognizes she has a special duty as a prosecutor, as a minister of justice, to uphold the law. He's going to punish her, is the threat, basically. But he'll reward those like Blanche, who abuse their investigative and prosecutorial powers, and others like Jay Clayton, who, you know, issued subpoenas against the New York Times based on their, you know, reporting of the Qatari jets story.
0: So Todd Blanche, who, of course, is the president's nominee to be attorney general, weighed in on Pirro during a news conference he held earlier today. Let's take a look.
5: President Trump, who has every right to be extraordinarily frustrated with damage done to our national monuments and in this city and elsewhere, but Judge Pirro is doing a great job.
6: What message does it send, though, if President Trump fires a U.S. attorney because she determined there was not sufficient evidence to charge four people with a crime?
5: Fire her?
6: I mean, what message would it send us, Ed, if...
5: Hypothetically, if the president chose to fire a United States attorney, it turns out he's allowed to do that because he's the president of the United States. So I don't... And by the way, if President Trump wanted to fire anybody, right, within his administration, he understands he has the power to do that. So when he makes a decision about whether to fire a U.S. attorney or anybody else, that's his.
0: So, Jason, that's usually the party line, what we just heard there from Todd Blanche. The president can do whatever he wants because he's the president. He's all powerful, more or less. That's why it's sort of striking that Jeanine Pirro was willing to defy him.
7: Well, she was, but, you know, there are limitations to even what you can do if you want to even pretend to call yourself a lawyer. And really what's happening here, this is just another example of how this presidency sort of operates like some 80s banana republic where the president gets mad. He wants people to be punished one way or another. But the other thing that Pirro was thinking about, and to continue with your pun, she can't sing, dance, she can't pirouette her way out of this, right? She's embarrassed. She saw what happened to Pam Bondi, right? People who are loyal to Donald Trump, he is very fickle. And he will fire you, and he will embarrass you, and you will be pushed out of MAGA world if you don't give him the sort of heads that he wants when he wants them. So that's what this is really about. I'm surprised that Todd Blanche said what he said and didn't have any sort of caution one way or another, but it's probably because he understands that if you defy President Trump, regardless of if you are following the law or you're competent, you too could end up fired.
0: And Fallon, let's go there. Blanche, of course, on the verge of confirmation of Attorney General. There's some, you know, some debate. Susan Collins has said that she won't back him, but there's a sense the GOP will find the votes needed. What would you be looking out for a Todd Blanche-led Department of Justice?
3: I mean, I think we've already seen the trailer the past couple of months while he's been in this acting role. He's brought cases that Pam Bondi declined to indict. Of course, we talk a lot about the James Comey seashell case. That case, as we reported earlier with our colleague Carol Lenig, had been sitting on the back burner. And Blanche has no issue bringing forward these cases that are not only legally thin, but that other people who are loyal to Trump have had no issue bringing. And so I think that we can continue to see cases like this coming forward. And I think if we could just go back to the Davy Hearn case really briefly, his lawyers are arguing that this case be dismissed with prejudice. Now, the Jeanine Pirro's office is arguing that it should be dismissed without prejudice. And that's really a key difference, because if you dismiss a case with prejudice, it means that they cannot bring back those same charges. If Jeanine Pirro somehow finds new evidence that it was vandalism, like the president's been saying, they can't bring that charge if it's with prejudice. That is going to be a very big deal, because they have pointed to Trump's continued public statements that this was vandalism. Plain and clear that they should bring these charges. And so if we see a Todd Blanche attorney general and this case is dismissed without prejudice, I would not be surprised if they find a way to bring it back.
0: Virginia, last 30 seconds to you. Your thoughts on a Blanche DOJ?
4: I think if he's confirmed, we're going to continue to see a pattern of corruption and abuses of power. We know that the judge down in Florida determined that the sludge fund was a, you know, collusive settlement. And I think if he's confirmed, basically the Senate is saying they're okay with corruption, and Blanche is the guy to do it for Trump.
0: Virginia Cantor and Fallon Gallagher, our thanks to you both. We really appreciate you joining us today. So imagine being on a ship with 5,000 people, dealing with moldy showers, food shortages, and no toothpaste or soap. You're also in harm's way. Welcome to Pete Hegseth's Military, the new MS Now reporting on the conditions service members are facing on one ship that has families really raising the alarm bells.

0: Welcome back. Just about the bottom of the hour. So we've got some new reporting first here on MS Now about the brutally demanding conditions that service members are facing overseas as we wait for some resolution to the war with Iran. MS Now spoke with a dozen family members and sailors and Marines aboard the USS Abraham Lincoln, who say they're extremely concerned about the morale, safety, and conditions on that ship. The 5,000-person crew has been at sea for 9 straight months and engaged in combat operations since the beginning of the war against Iran all the way back in February. Many family members describe their kids or spouses telling them about non-operational toilets, moldy showers, laundry facilities that were broken for weeks, and extended periods with no hot water for showering. The families say their loved ones have described food shortages and standing in line at the ship's store for an hour or more, even while it often lacks basic supplies like toothpaste, soap, and deodorant. Let's bring in MS Now Pentagon reporter Priya Sridhar, who broke that story. Former Acting Army Secretary Patrick Murphy also back with us. Priya, it's a great story. People think about service members, in this case sailors, in a combat zone. They, of course, think about the dangers the enemy may pose. They perhaps think less about just the conditions they have to live with each and every day, sounding, from your reporting, downright miserable and at times maybe even dangerous.
1: Yeah, that's absolutely right. And, you know, the Lincoln just set a record in the Navy for having the most continuous days at sea with more than 200 days underway. They left San Diego in November. They had a brief stop in Guam in December, and then they didn't stop for a port call again until early July, just briefly in Oman, where most of the sailors were able to get off the ship, but they had to stay in port. And really what the families were telling me is they're very worried about exhaustion here. Most of their family members are working 12 to 14 hour shifts. They're depending on their job. They're not getting any days off. And when you talk about a flight deck on an aircraft carrier, this is one of the most dangerous places in the military. You're having high speed aircraft taking off and landing. You have munitions, weapons, and bombs being moved around at a very fast pace. And the service members are also being exposed to, you know, really loud noises for a sustained period of time, which can really lead to long-term injuries like hearing loss. So when you're talking about exhaustion, when you're talking about low morale, because now this deployment has been extended for a second time and there's no end in sight, they're worried that those things could lead to accidents that could potentially even be deadly. I want you to take a listen to what some of them told me.
2: They didn't choose to be there. They volunteered to be there. They're willing to be there and they're doing their best. So they want our support. And part of that support means we have to have the tools to do our job. That means the fuel. That means the food, right? That means the food. That means the toothpaste and the deodorant. That means all of it, right?
3: Now, I don't think it's the ship is the issue. I think it's our president, it's our government that's not helping the morale. I think the ship is doing what they can do with what they're given. But I think our government needs to be doing more for our military that's sitting over there.
1: And so, you know, you're hearing from them about exhaustion, but they're saying that, you know, even at the end of their shifts, the fact that these sailors and Marines can't take showers, they can't wash their uniforms. I had some family members tell me that they believe that prisoners and inmates in jail are treated with more dignity and respect than our service members.
0: So, Patrick, let's get your take on this. What does this tell you about Pete Hegseth's military?
4: Listen, we're stretched pretty thin, and it's not just, I mean, Priya did a great job in his reporting. Jonathan, the one point she made in her article, which I'd like to highlight, there's over 10,000 shorties off the USS Lincoln. I mean, you know, in the Pentagon, we used to say, amateurs talk strategy, experts talk logistics. The USS Lincoln is the logistics machine there in the Middle East, you know, pushing out these sorties every day. And it is a very dangerous, you know, job. And these are the ultimate warriors, whether you're a sailor or a soldier. The fact is that you are doing really tough jobs. And so my heart and thoughts and prayers are going out to these sailors and their families. I know they've been extended twice. They're stretched pretty thin right now.
0: And this is not a new boat. The ship launched in the 80s. Priya, talk to us. It was also a conflict with no real end in sight. Like, there's, you know, negotiations off and on. Every so often, the president, you know, authorizes some sort of strike. They could be there for a long time to come.
1: Yeah, and that's something I heard repeatedly from the families as well, is that, you know, they understand that their loved ones volunteered to be in the military, right? They're not expecting to be on a Carnival cruise here. They don't expect buffets. They don't expect, you know, a hot tub. They understand that the conditions are going to be rough. They signed up to go to war. But I think what's lacking here is any clear strategy. And they said, you know, we're ready to do a mission and complete a mission. But what we're failing to understand is what this mission actually is and when is it going to end. So I think really what they're looking for is some goalpost that, you know, they can keep an eye on and some relief at the end of all of this. You know, we had three aircraft carriers simultaneously in the Middle East, which hasn't, you know, you haven't seen a military buildup like that since 2003. And this has been a war that has largely been fought by the Navy. When you think about who's been imposing the naval blockade in the Strait of Hormuz and who's been launching those airstrikes on Iran. And so, you know, they say enough talk about the stockpiles and the depletion of weapons and the $67 billion that Secretary Hegseth has gone to the Hill to ask for. Let's talk about our service members.
0: Priya Sridhar, thank you so much for bringing this reporting to us. Great work. Patrick Murphy, thank you as well. We appreciate you both. Mike Johnson is finally talking about the Republican congressman accused of domestic violence. What he says about Max Miller's political future after a quick break.

0: Welcome back. Ohio Republican Congressman Max Miller is facing growing outrage and calls to drop his reelection bid after allegations he abused his ex-wife. But those calls are not coming from the leaders of his party. Take a look.
1: Do you side with Senator Bernie Moreno, and should Max Miller resign?
2: I'm just one. It's a very sad and unfortunate case. It is a family matter, and I don't have any observations beyond that.
3: Will you tell him to drop out?
4: No, I will tell Max what I tell everyone. These are serious allegations. I'm the father of two daughters who work in Capitol Hill. I mean, the allegations are serious. I think Max is taking them seriously. I think our colleagues are. But again, we have to allow this process to play out. It's just begun.
0: The allegations are pretty heinous. Miller has denied them and has vowed to stay in the race, saying he's following the example of a certain president.
5: People have asked me, you know, what are you going to do? Are you going to drop out of this race? Are you going to resign? You know, are you going to get out before the deadline? And my answer to you, Jake, is no. And I can tell you why. In 2016, when President Donald J. Trump faced the most extreme allegations in the world that hit him day after day after day, and people in the media, very much like yourself and others, said that he would have no shot at winning, that he should not be the president of the United States. But guess what? He stayed in and he was resilient.
0: A predictable case there. If Miller was trying to make that argument to an audience of one with those remarks, well, seemed like it worked.
6: Max Miller, can you comment about Representative Miller? I hope he's able to work it out. I feel badly for him.
0: Feels badly for him, not the person who allegedly was abused by him. Let's bring in MS Now congressional reporter Michael Schnell. Also, Capitol Hill correspondent for PUC, Mariana Sotomayor. Our thanks to you both. Mariana, I'll start with you. Miller yesterday, pretty remarkable bit of television, that interview with Jake Tapper on CNN. Kudos to Jake. But he steadfastly denied the allegations. That's his right. He's also steadfastly saying he is staying in this race. What is so striking, though, is how, for the most part, with one notable exception, which we'll get

0: Johnson continued to say this is a matter for House Ethics to figure out. Thing about that is that whenever Ethics launches an investigation, it is known that it takes a very, very long time. And that gives Johnson and, frankly, a number of other Republican leaders a cushion because, let's remember, very narrow margins. The only reason Johnson and other Republican leaders ultimately called for Gonzalez to resign was because Democrats were also preparing to expel Eric Swalwell. It was kind of like a tit-for-tat situation. This is obviously different because you are hearing from Republican strategists. They are very freaked out that in the safe district that Max Miller represents, the Democrat, Brian Poindexter, moderate, pretty pragmatic guy, is way too close in internal polling. Republicans are seeing it. Democrats are seeing it. That is why you are seeing this behind-the-scenes push, not by the speaker, as he made clear, but behind-the-scenes push to encourage Miller to step out. But he is notoriously known as someone who's incredibly stubborn, likes to fight with his colleagues, or would it be love lost between any of his colleagues if he were to lose and not come back to Congress. But obviously, Republican leadership and mostly campaign staff are very much looking at this and saying we cannot lose any congressional seats. He is a liability. Also, Corey Mills, a potential liability, but that primary in Florida, it's possible that voters end up doing a favor to Republican leaders, not reelecting him in the primary. That could be one less headache that behind the scenes work would have to solve.
1: And Miller was married, to underscore this, Moreno's daughter. The senator was silent on this for a long time, but did speak out earlier this week at last and said, yes, look, Miller should go. Michael Schnell, you know, but Mariana's right. Johnson, you know, this is normally how he handles these things. There are certainly concerns in the Republican Party. There are concerns in the White House, too, the political shop in the West Wing thinks Miller's a problem, but it's reflexive for Trump. If he sees a public figure, particularly a man, Republican man facing these kind of accusations, well, he just stands with them and encourages them to fight.
2: I also think it's worth noting, Jonathan, that President Trump and Max Miller are incredibly close. Max Miller worked on the 2016 Trump campaign. He was on a staffer in Trump's first administration. So, yes, there are those side-by-sides to consider, but also the fact that President Trump has an affinity for Max Miller. But certainly concerns are rising behind the scenes, even in public as well. The House is out of session this week, so we haven't had the ability to ask lawmakers face-to-face what they make of these allegations. But we have been able to do that with senators, and Republican senators have been backing up their colleague Bernie Moreno in saying that Max Miller should go, he should resign and quit. Now, it's worth noting that Max Miller seems to be in damage control a little bit. He did that interview with CNN yesterday. He then spoke to Newsmax. I'm also told today that in recent days, Max Miller has been reaching out to his Republican lawmaker colleagues, offering to answer any questions that they may have about these allegations. But again, it's important to note he is denying these full-throatedly. Listen to what he said on CNN just yesterday.
3: I guess the question is, are all three of these women who don't know each other, are all three of them lying?
4: Yes, it's very easy. For no second am I going to sit here and continue to be debased by false and baseless allegations. I've been a good legislator. All they're trying to do is create rumor mills without evidence. It's all hearsay.
5: Do you realize it's not hearsay if it is firsthand testimony from women, and I just named three people that are providing firsthand testimony. That's not hearsay.
2: So, Jonathan, we're going to have to see how this continues to shake out. Notably, as Mariana mentioned, Speaker Mike Johnson likes to defer to the Ethics Committee. Well, just yesterday, the Ethics Committee announced it was looking into these allegations against Max Miller. Notably, after the congressman himself said he was going to contact the Ethics Committee, ask them to open up an investigation and hand over all the materials he has in his possession.
1: Michael Schnell, Mariana Sotomayor, our thanks to you both. We appreciate it. Up next here, a swing state just made it easier for neighbors to challenge each other's votes. What could possibly go wrong with that? We'll get into it next.

0: North Carolina's Democratic governor is vowing to veto a bill from the state's Republican-led legislature that would make it easier for residents to challenge other people's votes. Now, currently, early vote challenges must be filed the day they're cast before anyone knows how close a race is or how many votes would change the outcome. But under this new GOP bill, residents would be allowed to challenge early voting ballots up to 3 days after an election. County election boards could then toss those votes with a simple majority. Jason Johnson back with me. Jason, that feels problematic.
1: Extremely. I mean, because basically you can just sit there and say, well, does the person I like win? And okay, fine. And if not, I'm going to challenge a bunch of ballots. Not to mention the fact that you've also have in North Carolina the removal of early voting from a lot of campuses, a lot of HBCUs. This is all an attempt to blunt what Republicans know is going to be a very difficult fall for them. So I think all of these things are incredibly problematic. It seems pretty clear that Governor Stein is going to veto this bill, but you don't know what kind of end run the Republicans are going to try in the state.
0: But you're right. It's part of a piece of a larger puzzle here that the Trump administration, Republicans, state houses, Republican legislatures are trying to make it harder for people to vote because they think, it seems, that's their best way of winning this November. While we have you, you know, the race in Michigan was called not that long ago. Your thoughts on the what was a bruising primary battle for Senate and Dr. El-Sayed's chances going forward?
1: I am surprised it was as close as it was. It seemed like El-Sayed had even more momentum than he did. It ends up being a fairly close race. I think he has a good chance this year. If there were ever a year that a Democrat who was an outsider, who's never held elected office before, who proudly says, I'm not a Democratic socialist because I believe in science. If there was ever a year someone like that could be successful, even in a swing state like Michigan, it's going to be this year. People are unhappy. They care about affordability, and the Republican incumbents are in trouble across the country.
0: That 30 seconds or so left. What would be your number one piece of advice for his campaign right now?
1: He's got to continue to talk to communities that aren't used to him. That means the African-American community in Detroit. He can't get low turnout. It's got to be 50, 60 something percent, and the rural parts of the state. I think as a health official, he's done great things about water quality, safety, and everything else like that. But the rural counties up north and African Americans in the city and the suburbs of Detroit, that's going to be key.
0: All right, Jason Johnson, thank you for all of your time. We appreciate you joining us this afternoon. And thanks to all of you for joining us as well. This is On the Line with Alicia Menendez. Alicia, thank you for letting me keep the seat warm today. You'll find her on MS Now every Monday to Friday, noon to 2 p.m. Eastern. Plus, we're excited to remind you that we've got a new show coming to our lineup. State of Play with Peter Alexander debuts next Monday. We'll hope you tune in August 10th and, well, frankly, every weekday after that at 11 a.m. Eastern. And you, of course, can find me every weekday morning co-hosting Morning Joe. That's at 6 a.m. Eastern. We appreciate you watching all of that. Thanks. Have a great day. The Moment is up next.

0: It is so good to be with you on this Wednesday. I'm Ariel Reshef in for Katie today. It is official. The Democratic nominee for U.S. Senate in Michigan is set, and President Trump is already using Abdul El-Sayed's win to simultaneously call him a communist and sow doubt in our elections. He called Wayne County, Michigan, which includes Detroit, by the way, quote, one of the most corrupt voting areas in the United States. He also called it the third world, attacking what he called fake mail-in ballots and said, get ready for another rigged election. None of that is true, for lack of doubt. El-Sayed says he's not a communist. He says he's not even a socialist, for that matter. He is a progressive, and his politics may make his fight against Republican Mike Rogers more difficult, or it may not. We just don't know. That's why we have elections in this country. What we do know is that yesterday's primaries across five states gave us a mixed picture about what where Democrats are nationwide, with progressives winning in Michigan as moderates proved more successful in places like Missouri, Virginia, and Washington. Joining us now, senior national correspondent at The Bulwark, based in Michigan, Jonathan Cohn, MS Now political analyst, Democratic strategist, and former executive director of the New York State Democratic Party, Basil Smichel, CEO and executive editor at Lincoln Square, Susan Demas. And she is also covering Michigan and has covered Michigan politics for some 20 years. And New York Times chief White House correspondent and MS Now contributor Peter Baker, an all-star panel with us. Peter, is this a preview of what Trump plans for his attacks moving into the midterms? I mean, he's going into his typical playbook of rigged election.
1: Yeah, absolutely. No question about it. Any election that doesn't go the way he thinks it should go, he's very likely to call rigged. Doesn't matter that there are any facts there. Nobody has presented any facts about this election being rigged. And he doesn't wait for any facts. He doesn't wait for an investigation if there was anything to investigate. So, everybody should take what he says with this grain of salt, given that he continues to believe or continue to assert that the 2020 election was rigged when all indications are, of course, that it wasn't. His own people told him it wasn't. And so you'll hear a lot of that. You're going to hear a lot about communists. You're going to hear a lot about that going into the fall. That's clearly the strategy he has. He's going to try to wrap Sayed not just around the Democrats in Michigan, but again around the necks of every Democrat running in every district across, around the country, no matter how moderate or leftist they might be. And that's a strategy that he has because he doesn't have a lot of other strategies at this point that look promising. He's not doing well on affordability, according to polls. The public does not like the Iran war, according to polls. And so scaring voters about the alternative is a tried and true practice in politics, and you're going to hear him talk a lot about that.
0: Does that strategy work? I mean, it seems like communism is the new Marsha, Marsha, Marsha. It's communism, communism, communism. Peter, does that seem like it's a strategic move by this White House? And, we're going to start seeing that a lot more from Republicans writ large.
1: Yeah, I mean, we've seen this before. He tried this in 2018 during the midterm elections when he was down and out, and it didn't actually stop the Democrats from taking over the House that year. He tried it again in the off-year elections last year in New Jersey with Mikey Sherrill and Virginia with Abigail Spanberger, neither one of whom had any trouble winning their races anyway, because even though that he tried to make them to be clones of Mamdani, their voters didn't see them that way. So there are limits to how far this works in races where you have candidates that people know and trust and have a strong opinion about already, who can't be painted in ways that they aren't necessarily. But that doesn't mean it won't be an effective rallying cry in other districts. And the Democrats have nominated more people this year, I think, that play into that, people who are openly socialist and therefore will give him some ammunition to work with. But I think that the polls have all suggested that the biggest issue of the year is people's feelings about the economy and how they can't afford the lifestyle they want to be able to afford in terms of groceries and fuel and all that. And that's why he's out in Las Vegas today to try to address those.
0: Yeah, I mean, it clearly for Mike Rogers, Jonathan, this win by El-Sayed is seen as a gift. You've been paying very close attention to Michigan, but does it help Mike Rogers when you have the president comparing part of his state, a very crucial part of his state, to the third world?
2: Well, I don't think it does. And I think more important, I think what Peter was just was saying is so important, which is that, they're attacking him as communist or socialist or whatever their label they're going to throw at him. Because on the actual issues that El-Sayed is going to try to raise, they're in trouble. Abdul El-Sayed, he's going to talk about healthcare. He's going to say, I'm a doctor. I was public health director. I got people healthcare. And look, these Republicans, Mike Rogers, they took away your health care. They've cut the Obamacare subsidies. Now, Mike Rogers is tied to the pharmaceutical industry. He voted, took votes that kept prescription drug prices higher. He's going to talk about data centers. He's going to say, look, everyone in Michigan, it's a big issue here this year. People don't like these data centers. And they're going to say, you know, Mike Rogers, he supports these data centers. I'm here to block them. And issue by issue, if you can get past the labels on the actual issues, the Democrats in general, El Sayed in particular, he's on the right side of those issues. So, the question is, can he break through? Can he get through to the voters? Or does this onslaught of Republican attacks make it impossible to get across that message?
0: Boy, you teed that up as if you knew. Susan, national Republicans are already attacking El Sayed with some new ads. Let's listen to one.
3: Abdulrahman Mohamed El Sayed, the most radical Senate candidate in America. El Sayed pledged support for the leader of the Muslim Brotherhood, a designated foreign terrorist group. He wants to hike taxes on Michigan waitresses, delivery drivers, and seniors on Social Security. He joined a sex offender and a murderer to demand the mass release of dangerous prisoners.
0: There's also the ad percolating about how he says himself, I'm dangerous if ... It's much of it taken out of context, but, you know, it's a pretty glossy ad already. Are these types of ads, these types of messages going to play out with the great middle, the independent voters in Michigan?
4: Well, that's the million-dollar question. As ugly as this primary was, and it was ugly, that is going to be child's play compared to this general election. I mean, this is just the warm-up act for Republicans. They're calling him a communist, a terrorist, and we're going to have to see how El Sayed is able to respond to this and how he's able to bridge divides within the party, because this was not the result he was expecting. A lot of his supporters thought it would be a double-digit win, and he has to mend a lot of fences right now.
0: So to that end, Basil, if you were running El Sayed's campaign, what would your advice be to counter or get ahead even of some of these attack ads you know are already out there and are coming?
5: Well, the first thing is the assumption that a ton of money is going to get flooded into that state because it's a swing state. It's a very important state. And the Republicans know that Democrats don't have a clear path to Senate, to taking back the Senate without Michigan. So you, number one, expect a ton of money and a ton of ads. Two, I think he started this path last night with the way that he was going to attack Rogers as his opponent by talking a lot of what Peter and others have talked about already. So I think he's on the right side of the issues. The key here is, can he stitch together an appropriate coalition? I think a big sort of connector between this primary coalition and the general election coalition is organized labor. It's very important.
0: Yeah, I actually want to touch on the coalition, or even maybe lack thereof. El Sayed won by less than 1%. I know the polls had him ahead way more than that. That's a totally different topic. But it's not exactly the soaring progressive success that I think they were expecting his camp. Politico points out, and I think this is important, that this race was yet another sign that the insurgent left, like Maine, performed best among wealthier, highly educated voters, while moderate Democrats still perform better in lower income and less educated areas.
5: Yeah.
0: Why is that?
5: Well, there's a couple of things. First of all, and this is specific to black voters, is really important here, that for 100 plus years, African-American voters have had this sort of inside-outside game. They understand being progressive and running against the institutions, but they also know very well the importance of trying to reform institutions from within. And in many ways, they see a lot of progressive candidates, whether they consider themselves DSA or not, as being so anti-institution that there's no room for them as voters to see themselves being able to make political and economic gains through their mobilization.
0: Do they see themselves reflected in the progressive agenda?
5: Not as much as they need to be able to have this coalition kind of carry forward into the general election. That's what we saw in New York, and the question was, does New York translate to any place else? We're seeing now with this very high-profile race, a statewide race, that the closeness of the victory says there is no definitive narrative about a moderate or progressive victory. It says that a lot of work still needs to be done to stitch together this coalition.
0: Is it possible?
5: Very possible, particularly on the issues and the fact that Democrats have been overperforming across the country. And we see this even in the congressional races, because one of my friends, Emmanuel Cleaver, who won his primary in Missouri, because of the redistricting of his district, now has to run in Republican rural areas in that state. He may lose, and that means we're going to lose black seats that we haven't seen the numbers of which since pre-Voting Rights Act 1965. Mm-hmm. There's a lot at stake. Black voters know that. So that coalition needs to come together quickly.
0: Yeah. Susan, I want to touch a little bit on the flood of money that's going to be pouring into the state you've covered for so long. Clearly, El-Sayed had touted how much money was being spent against him by the Haley Stevens supporters, and he still won, and by a very, very minimal margin, but he still won. It's assumed Mike Rogers is going to have a lot more money even than El-Sayed. He says he doesn't take corporate dollars. You know, how successful can he be when he's up against a behemoth of money?
4: That is an excellent question. And for as much as El-Sayed has railed against AIPAC in the primary, they're not going anywhere. They're going to be spending heavily for Mike Rogers. So will corporate interest. He has Donald Trump's endorsement and access to his donors. So there's going to be much more money in this general because the Senate goes directly through Michigan. The majority goes through Michigan, and everyone is going to play here. And so I do think that El-Sayed has a powerful message because a lot of people are very sick of corporate money infecting our politics. But at the end of the day, corporate money can do a lot to get a candidate across the finish line.
0: And in accordance with the law of the land as it stands right now. Jonathan, let's look outside of the borders of Michigan, where we saw moderate Democrats dominating in their primaries against progressives. That happened in Missouri. It happened in Washington. What's the takeaway there?
2: I think one takeaway is that there is still a lot of local state issues that matter. I mean, part of the story in Michigan is a Michigan story about how, you know, and the individuals involved here, right, of El-Sayed versus Haley Stevens. And if you kind of go down race by race, you see different wrinkles. We saw once again the power of people with national security credentials being powerful. I do think there is a general sentiment across the country among Democrats, including here in Michigan, and why it was close. One of the reasons it was close. Democrats want to win. They understand the stakes. They don't all agree on how you get there and what kind of candidate is the best. And sometimes you have three-way races or two-way races or someone's got a particular history. But I do think Democrats in general want to win. The hard part is there's a lot of not just frustration with the Democratic establishment, but also a lot of distrust of the Democratic establishment. So when you get these establishment figures or leaders or endorsements who say you need to sort of side with a certain person, Democratic voters don't necessarily trust that judgment, even if it might be right or wrong.
0: I'm curious, Basil, because I think we throw out terms like Democratic establishment.
5: Yes.
0: How do voters hear that? What do they think is the Democratic establishment? What do they look at? Are they looking at Chuck Schumer? What are they looking at?
5: Well, I just remember the primary night when Mamdani won and people are looking at the screen. His supporters are looking at the screen and looking at Hakeem Jeffries and saying, you're next, you're next. So it could be just straight anti-incumbency. It could be the age and length of time you've been there. Chuck Schumer's been, I was there election night when he won that seat in 1998. So it's been a long time. So I think it means different things to different people. But what I do feel is the common thread is this notion that the institution can still work. And I think a lot of younger voters and progressive voters just do not believe that at all.
0: Susan, I really, really quickly, well, I think we've run out of time. Next time, I promise. Jonathan Cohn, Basil Smichel, and Susan Dimas, thank you so much for joining us. Peter, stay right with us. We appreciate you all. Up next, at least two no comments. Where are Republicans on Todd Blanche? We're going to find out. Plus, President Trump gives himself an A+ on the economy. We've heard that before. Voters are saying something very different.

0: Given Susan Collins came out yesterday and said that she's a no, are you worried about potentially other Republicans defecting in the next few days? And what's your message to them if they do?
1: No, well, my message, I've been talking to Republicans and Democrats for the past several months, and I'll continue to do so. And my team has been as well. So, no, I'm not worried about what's going to happen over the next couple of days. I'm hopeful that the work, like what we're talking about today, the body work the department has done over the past year and a half, of which I'm a very small part of, is something that the Senate recognizes. And I'm not going to do anything except continue to communicate with anybody who has questions about anything involving the department that I can answer, or me personally that I can answer. So we'll see.
2: Attorney General nominee Todd Blanche says he's keeping the communication lines open, even as Republican Senator Susan Collins plans to vote no on his confirmation. Collins says that the DOJ's independence has been further eroded under Todd Blanche. And there are at least two other Republican senators who have now yet to say how they're going to vote. Joining us now, senior reporter at HuffPost, Arthur Delaney, and former DOJ lawyer and founder of the Public Integrity Project, Brendan Belew. Arthur, Senators Murkowski and Cassidy have both said no comment today about how they're going to vote. What's the confirmation math looking like at this point for Todd Blanche to get confirmed in the Senate?
3: Well, he needs to get one of those two senators that you just mentioned, and they're not saying, at least not today, whether they'll vote for him. Bill Cassidy actually said that he's still reviewing whether Todd Blanche is too much still Trump's personal attorney. And obviously, what's hanging over this is the gigantic favors that Blanche has done for Trump by organizing this settlement in which the president settled a lawsuit against his own government and has gotten out of having to pay any taxes that he might have owed. And also, which got more attention, was the slush fund that he had intended to use to pay off political allies like the Jan 6 rioters. Some senators have had their concerns put to bed by Blanche putting out a couple pieces of paper that said, well, that fund is dead, we're not doing that. And it narrowed the scope of who could be eligible for that tax immunity, but it didn't change the fact that Trump gets tax immunity out of this, which is a totally unprecedented and possibly illegal arrangement for a sitting president.
2: So, Arthur, in explaining her no vote, as we sort of said at the top on Blanche, Susan Collins has said that his actions have undermined the DOJ's independence. How much of this, though, is, you know, Collins following her heart and her conviction? And how much of this is pure politics, given that she has a looming reelection?
3: Well, certainly politics is part of this. Susan Collins is in a tough race against a potentially strong Democratic challenger in a blue state, and she needs to burnish her credentials as someone who is willing to go against the Republican Party, cross the aisle. But also, it keeps with her track record as someone who occasionally does that anyway. The big question is whether Republicans are really not sure what they're going to do right now, or they're just sort of trying to figure out who gets to vote no and who votes yes, because they all want to get out of town for their August recess. It's the ultimate pressure on senators in the beginning of August. They just want to leave, and they want to be team players. It's not even as much loyalty to Trump in some instances as it may be that they're loyal to each other, and they don't want to hold things up. They want to get out of here on Thursday if they can.
2: Loyalty to John Thune. Arthur, you know, talk about the tortured path to yes for Senators Cornyn and Tillis. We have watched this process drag on for them. Cornyn said today, we're not going to get any better than Blanche, certainly not a ringing endorsement. And Tillis yesterday, as you've pointed out in your piece, admitted weaponization is maybe a little bit more intense in the Trump administration, but he expressed some hope that Blanche himself will, quote, bend the curve of this absurdity. What does this tell you about this Republican Party, that even those scorned senators who raised serious objections to Blanche's confirmation have now come around and they're pushing him through in the end?
3: I mean, weeks ago, Tom Tillis said, I'm not going to vote for this piece of legislation they were working on if we don't add an amendment that kills the slush fund that Blanche created. And then he voted for the bill anyway with no amendment. I asked him, why did you vote for that? And he said, well, I got to help my colleagues here in the Senate win elections. He's being a team player. And I think that's still the case. With Todd Blanche's confirmation, it's really been John Cornyn who is a lawyer and was once a judge, who's been driving the car, and Tillis has been his wingman. Cornyn made incredibly incisive points during Blanche's confirmation hearing. He said, look at this settlement agreement. It says here it can't be changed unless all the parties agree to a modification. So Blanche had been saying, well, we're not moving forward with it. He actually doesn't have the power to say that. Someone could sue and say this agreement is still in effect. And I believe that that is still the case. But what Cornyn said to me is, well, these new statements that Blanche put out at our request will make it harder for a potential plaintiff to win in court if they were to say that this agreement is still in effect. And Cornyn didn't even care that Trump has essentially given himself a get out of taxes free card. All he wanted to do was to be able to say that he clarified or narrowed the scope of that tax immunity. No Republican will really defend that, actually. I mean, they'll point out Trump was the victim of an illegal leak of his tax information many years ago, but so were thousands of other people. None of them are getting a settlement. And certainly no president has ever exempted himself from taxation in this way.
2: Brendan, maybe we could wonder if Todd Blanche, you know, is confirmed, it releases the pressure gauge a little bit. You know, he's been really trying to please the president to get this nomination and then hopefully to get through it. But are there any signs that Blanche might be a check on some of Trump's worst legal impulses?
4: Certainly nothing in his career so far suggests that's the case. You know, from starting as the president's personal lawyer to now as the deputy attorney general and acting attorney general, you know, he's been helping to run the department as it executes by far the most political weaponized agenda in the department's history. You know, Todd Blanche was acting attorney general or deputy attorney general when James Comey was indicted, when Tish James, there was the attempted indictment there. With the supposed, you know, grand conspiracy investigation that's going on in the Southern District of Florida right now. You know, I think because Todd Blanche, as opposed to, say, Pam Bondi, actually was a former federal prosecutor, he sort of brings the patina of legitimacy or moderation to an agenda that is just enormously political and highly targeted against the president's enemies.
2: Yeah, that's what I was going to add. That's what I was getting at, is that he did have a career before he became Trump's attorney. And you wonder if he may hearken back to those days or if he'll just continue pursuing the current path. You know, Brendan, Tillis pointed to alleged targeting of right wing organizations under the Obama administration, under the DOJ, and Biden's pardoning of his own family members as examples of previous politicization of the DOJ. Is it fair, you know, as a rationale for these lawmakers to suggest that there was already groundwork laid for what we're seeing now, but of course Trump has tripled, you know, quadrupled down on weaponization of the DOJ?
4: You know, I'm never one to defend past presidents' actions or past politicians' actions, but I will say, you know, just look at the current moment. You know, we have dismantled the infrastructure for going after rich criminals, for going after Russian oligarchs, for going after crypto scammers. We've set up a pay-to-play scheme in which people who donate to the president's campaign can either get their civil investigations dropped, their lawsuits dropped, even their criminal investigations dropped, or get pardoned entirely. And that has an effect not just for the criminals, but for the victims of these Ponzi schemes and white-collar schemes who are having their restitution eliminated. And so when you look at that infrastructure for going after the rich and the powerful and the well-connected being utterly dismantled, there is no modern precedent for that.
2: Arthur Delaney, Brendan Ballew, thank you both for your insights. Up next, President Trump plans to sell his economic message in Las Vegas today, but are voters going to buy it?

0: Then I read where we're doing badly on the economy. By the way, job numbers. We have more people working in the United States today than ever in history. We're doing an unbelievable job. Costs are coming way down. I inherited, you know, they talk about costs. I inherited very, very high costs, and they're all coming down now. The food, the groceries, it's all coming down. We've done a great job. You know, I think we should be given an A-plus on the economy, but I think that's coming. People are starting to talk about it.
1: An A-plus, the president last night on Fox, giving himself a pretty good grade on his second-term economy. Later this afternoon, he's going to speak in Las Vegas at a casino to further tout the strength of the economy. But his message continues to be very complicated by the realities that people are facing.
2: It seems like everything's going up. You know, and I voted for him, so
3: rent,
2: gas, food, you know, when you gotta decide whether you're gonna pay the rent or feed your family, you know, it's getting tough out there for everyone.
1: Rent or feed your family. Joining us now, MS Now business analyst and author of The Message of the Markets on Substack, Ron Insana, and Peter Baker is back with us. Peter, the president is expected to talk about his signature tax cuts, the no tax on tips policy. Are those two things combined enough to sell an economic agenda?
4: Well, he hasn't been so far. If you look at the polls, he's not getting a lot of credit for those. People are looking at the cost of gas, they're looking at the price of food, they're looking at the price of housing, and they're not seeing any effect from policies the president's put in place that have helped them. The polls have been very clear on this. His approval rating on the economy is somewhere around 30 to 35%, depending on the poll, which is a startling number if you think about the fact that the economy has generally been one of his political strong points. I mean, people thought in his first term, he was very good on the economy. They had elected him again in 2024, in part because they thought that he would be good on the economy, but they don't think he is right now. In fact, you know, the numbers, let's look at the numbers. He talked about inflation in that interview. Prices coming down. They're not coming down. They're still going up. He inherited inflation at 3%. It is currently 3.5%. So not only are prices not coming down, they're still going up a little bit higher, a little bit faster than they were when he took office. Now, you know, he has a record to sell. He hasn't talked about it very much. He's trying to make the argument that the market's doing well or is good for a lot of Americans and so forth. But people don't see it in their lives. And unless he gets out there and helps them understand what he's doing or helps them explain to them what his policies are going to result for them, polls suggest that they're not going to reward him at this point.
1: Yeah, we're going to get to that later point, that latter point about the stock market in just a second. But, you know, we've actually been reporting on data this week that Democrats are sort of taking an edge in some of the polling where people are trusting them more on the economy, which is, you know, it's been a long time since that's been the case. We're also hearing from voters, and we know that they're struggling to support their families. As we heard there at the top, they're making these trade-offs. I talked to single moms a while back who are struggling. Our own Alex Tabbitt has been in Ohio talking to voters. Here's what one of them told him.
5: The economy's terrible, and our leadership is not as good as it used to be. He's not doing what he's supposed to be doing. At least I don't feel he is. He's more doing for him than he is for the people.
1: That is how people feel out there. And to just put a fine point on that, a new CNBC All America survey found 61% of Americans are pessimistic about the current state of the economy. The president can toss out all the, you know, positive messaging that he wants to at this point, but is there anything he can actually do to counter what those Americans out there are telling us that they feel?
6: Well, it's his very policies that are hurting middle-income and lower-income families. Tariffs are boosting the cost of both goods and services. The war in Iran has cost individuals more when it comes to energy prices, electricity prices, when it comes to the cost of fertilizer for farmers.
1: Is it too late on those two things?
6: Yeah, absolutely too late. I mean, those prices are not coming down. I can give you a personal anecdote, which goes along with what was being said. My wife and I were at the grocery store just a few nights ago. We bought a 24-pack of Poland Spring water, a carton of strawberries, and two packages of blueberries.
1: How much was it?
6: $28.81. So, I mean, for your eyes to pop out just going to the grocery store for a handful of goods, you know that there's something, you know, going on here that people are experiencing on a day-to-day basis. And again, none of these issues that the president is replacing the tariffs that the Supreme Court overturned mm-hmm. with new tariffs. So that's going to keep prices up, transportation costs up, and the war is not over by any stretch of the imagination. So energy, while oil prices have come down, are still elevated relative to where they were. So gasoline is going to be $3.50, $4 for a while. So unless they were to take some bold or dramatic action, really all the benefits in this economy are accruing to upper middle income and upper income individuals who have exposure to the stock market or real estate.
1: Peter, I think a lot of people thought that the Supreme Court ruling was the end of tariffs. As Ron points out, it is not, according to this president. He's facing historic low approval numbers. The economy is a major factor in those numbers. People don't like the tariffs and certainly don't like the impact that they're having on their own wallets. How dangerous, politically speaking, are these kinds of moves by the president combined with the low, dismal approval ratings that he's facing when he's soon to be a lame duck president?
4: Yeah. Look, the tariff argument that he's making is short-term pain for long-term gain, right? That we are going to recreate the global economy in a way that encourages employers to build factories and increase jobs here at home rather than overseas, that we're going to have a rebuilt American manufacturing sector. We're going to have a rebuilt American economy. These tariffs will help do that. Well, let's just say for the argument, sake of argument, that that's true. A lot of people would dispute it. But even if that's true, it's not going to happen tomorrow, right? Those are the kinds of decisions that are made over long periods of time. And a lot of companies are looking at the erratic nature of these tariffs. They're up, they're down, they're on, they're off. They're not going to make long-term decisions based on things that they see as being short-term political situations. And they know he's going to be gone in 2 years. So the benefits that he wants to put in place for these tariffs are probably not going to be the kind of thing that the voters are going to see in the next few months. And they may not accept his argument unless he makes it more persuasively that it's worth the short-term pain for any long-term gain that he hopes will accrue.
1: I know you're anxious to get in on that. Yeah. I do. Maybe you could fold it into the following.
6: Sure.
1: I just want to get to this point that the president keeps harping on the stock market and how high it's surged. And he's sort of equating that with economic success for this country. Americans, how do they square the fact that, yes, we see the stock market surging, but they don't feel that?
6: Well, there's a historic gap between what the average American is feeling, and consumer confidence is sitting near historic lows while the stock market is at record highs. So again, the gains are accruing to those people who have equity in the stock market and who are actively participating. And it's also not benefiting the areas that he's talking about. We've lost 100,000 manufacturing jobs over the last year. The two props, Ariel, that are holding up the economy, it's this massive AI data center infrastructure build out, which is accounting for a lion's share of GDP growth, along with spending among the top 20 or 30% of wage earners and among the wealthy. That's what is holding up the economy right now. If you're middle or lower income, in the one hand, you might be breaking even. On the other hand, you're falling behind because your wages are not keeping up with inflation. So that K-shaped economy that everybody talks about is very much in force. And there's a lot more people in middle and lower income brackets than there are in the upper. And so what people are feeling and experiencing is real. And, you know, the stock market can go to records, but not everybody benefits from that.
1: And I think what you were grasping at is that, you know, the short-term pain for long-term gain argument only goes so far when people can't afford to pay rent.
6: Absolutely. Right? And it's also not having the desired effect of creating manufacturing jobs outside of data centers.
1: Ron and Sana, Peter Baker, thank you both. Up next, who is and is not at the table for a deal to open the Strait of Hormuz?

0: President Trump said a deal with Iran could be announced as early as today, but is the U.S. even at the table? Iran's deputy foreign minister says officials from Tehran are speaking with Oman about opening the Strait of Hormuz, but there have been no negotiations with the U.S. And that comes after MS Now reporting, citing a senior Middle East diplomat who says the U.S. and Europe are putting a lot of pressure on Oman to agree to a temporary agreement with Iran. Did you follow that? Joining us now, MS Now senior national security reporter David Rode and foreign affairs journalist and author of Cosmopolitics on Substack, Elise Labatt. Well, guess what? If that was confusing, it's because all of this is, David. Why would the U.S. be pressuring Oman to accept any kind of terms that Iran wants?
1: One reason, oil prices, and maybe a second one, the stock market, which is linked to oil prices. The view is that the administration is eager to reopen the Strait of Hormuz to try to keep oil prices low. And then, to their credit, just the statements. Yesterday, there was a statement by Treasury Secretary Bessent about a deal being closer, and that helped the stock market. The president says things, and that appears to help the stock market. But as you noted, Iran's foreign ministry says there aren't even direct talks with the U.S. And then I spoke to a senior Iranian officials, and they were vehement about this, that they are talking now about possibly reopening the strait with Omani officials, but the U.S. is not part of that negotiation.
0: So, Elise, what are you learning about the possible details in this agreement? And if it's in Iran's interest, wouldn't it then serve that it is not in the U.S.'s interest? Is this even going to hold up?
2: Well, that's the key question. I mean, the deal being talked about, and I think everyone's being a little too cute here. They may not be direct talks at the table going on, but there are a lot of intermediaries going on. Oman and Iran are talking, and then they're talking to the Qataris and the Saudis who are talking to the U.S. So, you know, there are kind of indirect talks going on, I would say. The deal being shaped up is there would be creating two routes through the Strait of Hormuz. The southern route would be through Oman. And then the northern route would be through Iran, and they would presumably share control for now. Whether this, you know, obviously this Iran wants full control of the Strait of Hormuz, and they're going to have to duke it out with the Omanis. The question is, can the United States, its allies, the Gulf, and the world live with the Iranians having any control of the Strait of Hormuz? Not only kind of physical control, but also, you know, monetary control. The Iranians want to be compensated for this. And I don't think that's something that ultimately the U.S. could live with. If you remember that MOU that the United States agreed to with Iran, a provision of it had it for 60 days. There would be no tolls or whatever you want to call it, payments being accepted for freedom of navigation through the Strait of Hormuz. The question is, and this is what nobody's talking about, what happens after those 60 days? Will Iran and Oman require some kind of toll or security payment? Or there are a lot of ways they're talking about it to get through.
0: Yeah, really good points. And also, I think it's right to point out that optics and reality are often very different when it comes to diplomatic relations in the Middle East specifically. David,

0: The Washington Post today reports that the world has stopped flinching at President Trump's threats. They point to the fact that there's been this cascade of ultimatums, and the president has issued them, and then he sort of backtracks on them. But it's ultimately not caused Iran to fold in any way, shape, or form. It's actually led, it seems, to Trump quietly shifting the goalposts in all of this. Here's what the president said last night.
1: We'll never have a nuclear weapon. They already can't, but it's going to be formal. The strait's going to be open very soon, or they're going to get hit very hard, and then the strait's going to be open. If they back out again, they're going to get hit really hard. You know, they know that.
0: We have hammered this over and over, David, but I think it's really important. The Iranian regime has the benefit of time, and it's also not as beholden to its own population. The president, however, has the midterms and a very ticked off electorate to worry about when it comes to this war. Iran knows it.
2: Iran knows it. Iran controls the Strait of Hormuz. Iranian missiles have been fired at tankers. If Donald Trump is going to say the United States controls the Strait of Hormuz, he would have to send American naval ships to take control of it. He is not willing to do that, whether for, you know, could be a fear of casualties or other things. But what the president was saying was false. And again, the United States can't even get an agreement to reopen the Strait of Hormuz. One source is also telling us that a key thing that the Iranians want as part of this agreement to reopen the strait is that the U.S. lift its blockade of ships going into Iran. And then, so they can't even figure this out. But the idea that now Iran has agreed to, you know, give up its nuclear program, no one's even talking about that now. So I'm just responding to that specific interview, and there were just multiple false statements by the president.
0: David Rode, Elise Labatt, thank you both. Up next, what several military families are now saying is happening on board the USS Lincoln.

0: Earlier this week, the president signed an executive order focused on quality of life issues for military spouses, accompanied by a glossy social media campaign. But the reality for some service members delayed overseas is much more complicated. The USS Abraham Lincoln, a U.S. military aircraft carrier, has been deployed for over 250 days in the Middle East. It's in its fifth month of combat operations in Iran. And according to reporting by MS Now's Priya Sridhar, family members are now worried about the conditions on board. They say servicemen and women are experiencing low rations, long shifts, and issues with toilets and showers. Joining us now, MS Now Pentagon reporter Priya Sridhar herself. She's also a former naval officer, so she knows a thing or two about this. Priya, tell us what those families are saying.
1: Yeah, Ariel, you know, the main thing that they're worried about right now is safety and exhaustion. There are 5,000 service members, sailors and Marines, who are on board the Lincoln, and they just set a record for the longest continuous days at sea. They left San Diego, their home port, in November. They stopped briefly in Guam in December, and then they didn't have another port call until Oman just a few weeks ago. So many of these sailors and Marines are working 12 to 14 hour days, and depending on their jobs, they're rarely getting a day off. And when you're talking about a flight deck on an aircraft carrier, this is one of the most dangerous places in the U.S. military, even when you're not at war. You have high-speed aircraft that are taking off and landing here. They're moving around rockets, munitions, and bombs. And so, you know, if something were to go wrong because of exhaustion or low morale, I mean, that's an accident waiting to happen. And in some cases, it could be deadly. So I want you to take a listen to what some of the families had to tell me.
2: Food obviously has been scarce. All he's really told me is there's a time where he was only eating half a cup of rice and two tortillas. Like, there hasn't been a whole lot. He did tell me about not being able to shower or do his laundry. They did lock up the showers.
3: I don't think anybody, especially, you know, old Navy guys, even current Navy guys, thought, okay, well, you're just going to go out at sea and never be home.
1: So I think, you know, what's concerning to them is, in addition to these very long hours, is the conditions that they were just describing there. At points, they were having to ration food. You heard that one mom talk about how her son was eating two tortillas and a can of rice. You're talking about moldy showers, no hot water for weeks, no laundry facilities, so they can't, you know, take a shower after working so hard or wash their uniform. They're standing in lines for 1 to 2 hours to get into the ship's store. And then when they finally get in after those long shifts, the store is lacking basic hygiene products like toothpaste, soap, and deodorant. So these families are telling me, listen, our sons and daughters signed up to be in the military. They knew that there was a chance that they could go to war. They're not expecting, you know, luxury conditions here, but we should be able to take care of their basic needs.
0: Of course, we should. Priya Sridhar, thank you so much for that valuable and important reporting. Appreciate you. And it's great to have you in studio with me for once. I know I'm usually talking to you in Washington. Sit tight, everyone. The moment continues after a quick break. Do not go anywhere.

0: What message does it send, though, if President Trump fires a U.S. attorney because she determined there was not sufficient evidence to charge four people with a crime?
1: Did he fire her?
0: What message would it send us, Ed, if
1: hypothetically, if the president chose to fire a United States attorney, it turns out he's allowed to do that because he's the president of the United States. So I don't. And by the way, if President Trump wanted to fire anybody, right, and within his administration, he understands he has the power to do that. So when he makes a decision about whether to fire a U.S. attorney or anybody else, that's his.
2: Pretty unequivocal there. Good to be with you. I'm Arielle Reshef in for Katie Turr. With his confirmation hanging in the balance, Acting Attorney General Todd Blanche is walking an awfully thin line between Donald Trump and U.S. Attorney Jeanine Pirro. In that press conference late this morning, he wouldn't say whether he agreed with Pirro's decision to drop the charges against U.S. Olympian David Hearn for vandalizing the reflecting pool, charges that she said there was no evidence to support. He also wouldn't say the president would be wrong to fire Pirro, as you heard there, for following the actual evidence. So what's going to happen next here? That is the question. Trump has openly criticized Pirro's decision. Interior Secretary Doug Burgum is sticking to his story that it indeed was vandals that are to blame for all that damage to the reflecting pool. And caught in the middle are ordinary Americans who say that they were in the wrong place at the wrong time, those Americans who were accused of a crime. David Hearn's legal team is asking a D.C. court to protect him from future charges, raising this concern. Quote, the Department of Justice has repeatedly demonstrated its willingness to seek or reinstate criminal charges to satisfy the president, irrespective of the law or facts. They note that the president's own words in the Oval Office this week, quote, President Trump does not accept Ms. Pirro's decision to dismiss the case. On August 3rd, President Trump criticized Ms. Pirro for folding like an umbrella, stating, I guess she choked, in moving to dismiss the charges, and met with her in person at the White House. That meeting with Pirro at the White House, where she was joined by Secretary Burgum, was apparently very confrontational. According to new reporting from the New York Times, quote, Ms. Pirro, her voice raised at times, directly confronted Mr. Burgum, accusing him of misleading the president. She made the case that Mr. Burgum had promoted a self-serving cover story to conceal his own missteps. Mr. Burgum spoke less, but did his best to defend himself. Whew. Spokespeople for the White House, Ms. Pirro and Mr. Burgum, did not respond to the New York Times' request for comment. But as the Times points out, this account, based on interviews with several people with knowledge of the events, demonstrated a core truth of Mr. Trump's second term. Anyone, yes, even a close ally, willing to contradict the president could be in big trouble. So where does that leave Jeanine Pirro? Where does it leave Todd Blanche? And where does it leave the everyday Americans who could one day stumble into the president's crosshairs during a simple stroll across the National Mall? Joining us now, New York Times correspondent who covers the Justice Department, Glenn Thrush, staff writer for The Atlantic and MS Now political analyst, Ashley Parker, and MS Now senior legal reporter, Lisa Rubin. Glenn, many of those details from the meeting from inside were your own reporting. Sounds like essentially an ambush of Jeanine Pirro at the White House, but she did come prepared for a fight in a way that we don't necessarily always see when it comes to allies going toe-to-toe with the president. You note that she sees her position as U.S. attorney for D.C. as a capstone rather than a stepping stone. She doesn't fear being fired, that you're fired moment, like some of the others in Trump's orbit. But is she still taking a risk by crossing Trump?
3: Well, the first thing I want to say is, Ashley, I own that same tie.
4: You have very good taste in ties, Glenn.
3: Yeah, well, I won't glad we wear shored it, that up. Though. Right, I won't wear it. This isn't a formal invitation. No, look, I think like we're watching a reality show here. And you know, in terms of both Pirro and Trump, it should be noted, are both veterans of the reality TV show circuit. So this was a confrontation that both of them understand, both in terms of from a theatrical point of view, but also from a relationship point of view, because they've known each other basically for four decades. I think Pirro, let's unpack that a little bit. I think Pirro generally, I am told by people in her orbit, actually feels hurt. She felt that Trump threw her under the bus. She feels that she's taken a lot of steps that, you
2: and
3: know.
2: And boy,
3: that
2: has she been loyal over the years.
3: You got it. I mean, look, she went along with a prosecution of six Democrats, which fell apart. She went after the guy who threw the sandwich guy at the National Guardsman. But what was remarkable about this is this was a bridge too far. Our reporting showed that about 10 days after she did this very rushed indictment of Hearn, she got what was known as a Brady disclosure, thousands of documents associated with this case that her and her attorneys viewed, and she determined that she would never, ever win this case in court. But I just want to flash over to Todd Blanche for a second. I just want people to understand, he's a guy in a suit with a tie, right? Standing in front of a
2: ties
3: department.
2: Ties are good, as we've established.
3: Ties are good. Nothing wrong with ties. But nothing that he is talking about is normal. This doesn't happen. This has only started to happen now. It is not normal for the President of the United States to get involved in a case involving a U.S. attorney. It is not normal for the President of the United States to summon a U.S. attorney to the White House to decide whether or not they're going to get fired or not. Barack Obama gave a famous speech to the U.S. attorney saying that while he sought to influence the department, he would never interfere with their work. And also, one other thing that Todd Blanche said at this news conference today, he said that he does not personally intercede with U.S. attorneys. That is not the case. Right after he took over, Blanche and his deputy, Emil Beauvais, forced the Southern District of New York, where Blanche and Beauvais worked, to drop the case against Eric Adams. So none of what we're looking at here is normal. It might be normal in the Trump universe, but it is not normal in the universe of the Department of Justice.
2: I don't think any of us think it's normal that we're continuing to talk about the reflecting pool, but here we are. Glenn, let's talk a little bit about this case and Pirro's trouble that she's just gotten into with Trump, because it was a 20-page court filing, and as you put it, amounted to an indictment of sorts of Mr. Burgum, the contractor hired to repair the pool, Atlantic Industrial Coatings, and U.S. Park Police officials. So Pirro here essentially threw Burgum under the bus. You know, she felt like Trump now is throwing her under the bus. How is all of this going to sit with the president? Who's the last one in his ear?
3: Well, I just think it's super simple. Like, Trump's pet theory of the case here is that this was done by vandals and not by a faulty contractor. It's a super embarrassing story for him. He doesn't want to confront the truth on this thing, which is amply documented. And by the way, Pirro's claim that she just learned that this was an issue with the contractor is contradicted by our reporting in Ashley's publication, in the Washington Post. Everyone else has reported on this. So it's been out there that they've had trouble with the contractor. So I think the notion is that Trump, the thing that Pirro did is she contradicted Trump's position on this, and you just can't do that. And so Trump is going to the wall against somebody whom he previously considered to be a loyal friend and an ally.
2: Ashley, is it ultimately Doug Burgum who's the fall guy for this because of the no-bid contract and because of the doubling and tripling down on the vandalism theory?
4: So we don't know yet, but it's worth noting that Doug Burgum is doubling and tripling down on a theory that the president prefers, because as Glenn pointed out, it's less embarrassing for him. I was talking to someone this week who basically said Trump is so furious right now with Pirro that they don't think Trump will necessarily fire her tomorrow or the next day, but they said, and this is someone who has known Trump for a long time, it is unlikely that he will forget this. It will be something that is long simmering, and they think in a couple of months or after some time has passed, she may be out. You keep in mind, the president, as angry as he gets with people, he often then doesn't like to get rid of them, because especially if the media is writing about it, because he believes it's giving the media a scalp. So a lot of people we've seen him push out, there's sort of an anger, some
2: delayed
4: public stories, and then yes, exactly, it happens a bit more delayed when things have calmed down.
2: Lisa, I know you've read this entire filing. Jeanine Pirro knew she was not going to win this case, so was it just better for her to proactively let it go versus face the music on this?
5: I want to say that Jeanine Pirro's decision not to go forward with this case isn't just a matter of saving face. It's a matter of Department of Justice policy. There's a document called the principles of federal prosecution, and they require that before a prosecutor brings a case, they have to internally believe it's more likely than not that an unbiased finder of fact, meaning a jury of 12 of the person's peers, will find beyond a reasonable doubt that that person is guilty of the crime. The crime here that Davy Hearn was accused of not only includes having to prove that the person willfully did some damage, but that the damage here was more than $1,000 worth and could not be attributed to another cause. And so I want to be really clear. This is not just a face-saving mechanism for Jeanine Pirro. This is somebody looking at the rules and
6: she's
5: saying, hey, wait a second.
6: She's,
5: if I don't do this, I or others under my supervision could face potential discipline or at least excoriation by the bar, which is another set of her peers, right?
6: Yes. And you heard at the top there that Hearn, his camp, his lawyers are very concerned that he could be prosecuted for this again, targeted.
5: Yep.
6: He faced, I believe it was up to a decade in prison if
5: That's
6: he had
5: correct.
6: Been convicted on this. They're asking for the judge to dismiss this with prejudice, meaning that he would never face these charges again. How likely is that?
5: I think it's likely that the judge here is going to at least subject the government's motion to dismiss without prejudice to a pretty rigorous review. And in that way, Ariel, it reminds me of the Eric Adams case. I mean, let's harken back to the very beginning of this administration, where President Trump and other people working under his supervision wanted to get rid of the Southern District of New York's indictment of Eric Adams. And there, too, they went before a judge and said, we'd like to dismiss this without prejudice. The judge said, essentially, my hands are tied. Where the government no longer wants to prosecute people, I can't force them to, but at the very least, I'm going to dismiss this case with prejudice, not without. It's unfair for them to sort of hold this over his head for an unlimited period of time and to sort of be able to revive it on the basis of evidence that they're not willing to come forward with now.
6: I want to get to this other case in the saga of the reflecting pool that many of us had just learned about today. Sophie Dennison Gibby, a veterinarian who describes herself as, quote, rather obsessed with picking up litter. This is real. She visited the Lincoln Memorial reflecting pool back in June. She says that she noticed what appeared to be some trash floating in it and she deigned to pick it up.
5: Mm-hmm.
6: Dared, I should say, to pick it up. That's when she says that U.S. Marshals then said, well, I really wish you hadn't done that. Now I'm going to arrest you. Yes, I'll read that again. Well, I wish you hadn't done that. Now I'm going to arrest you. And then she said what unfolded after that was terrifying. I mean, she was arrested, taken to a place she didn't know where she was going to go. Now those charges against her, the three defendants in similar situations, have all been dropped. Do they have legal recourse for the upending of their sense of sanity and life at this point? I mean, that is terrifying.
5: They very well might. There's a statute called the Federal Tort Claims Act. We've been talking about it a lot lately because there are some people who believe it could be used to provide recourse to some of the January 6th defendants. But basically what it says is, for the most part, you can't sue the federal government for doing wrong things against you, like assault or malicious prosecution. But there's an exemption there. Where an investigative or law enforcement officer employed by the federal government is responsible for that, you can sue for the damages that they did to you. Here, Ms. Dennison Gibby could say, they either negligently or intentionally inflicted emotional distress upon me, they maliciously prosecuted me, they falsely arrested me. Those are all claims that may sound in a civil lawsuit brought by her lawyers. At the very least, she has what lawyers would call a colorable claim. I very much identify with her as a person who loves taking out the trash.
6: I think a lot of us like to, you know, pick up the trash. We've all been taught that. Don't be a litter bug. Glenn Thrush, Lisa Rubin, thank you. Ashley, hang on there with me. Up next, much more on the reflecting pool and what this drama could tell us about national security. Yes, you heard me right. Plus, why Republicans seem to still be standing by Congressman Max Miller despite accusations, disturbing accusations of domestic violence against him. We are back here in 90 seconds.

0: The implications of the reflecting pool drama in Washington could extend beyond justice concerns, according to a new opinion piece from Tom Nichols in The Atlantic. Quote, the reflecting pool mess is different from other Trump obsessions because it reveals just how immune to evidence and logic his beliefs have become. Trump has now passed from being a stubborn narcissist to a cocooned authoritarian. Joining us, former senior executive in the counterterrorism division of the FBI and MS Now national security and intelligence analyst, Christopher O'Leary, MS Now political analyst and former undersecretary of state in the Obama administration, Richard Stengel, and Ashley Parker and her tie are still with us. Rick, the reflecting, in all seriousness here, let's get back to it. Rick, the reflecting pool drama started as this vanity project for the president. Now there are actual concerns that it's actually a reflection, no pun intended there, of the president's further insulation of himself from the truth, even when it comes to his closest allies like Jeanine Pirro.
1: Yes, it's an amazing example. You know, to take it much further back, after World War II, psychologists and sociologists started studying what happened that made people follow these authoritarian figures, Hitler, Mussolini, Mao, all of these people. And there was a study by Theodore Adorno on the authoritarian personality, which Trump has. His followers also have an authoritarian personality. He has a toxic narcissism. He's a sociopath, which means he has no feeling about or sense of guilt for anything that he has done. And to Tom's point, he's getting more extreme because in part he's more insulated and he has this naive view that his view of the world is the universally accepted view of the world, and anybody who departs from it has their own mental problems. This is very, very, very dangerous in a leader, and I think we all see it, and the fact that it's becoming even more toxic and even more extreme is something that's dangerous.
0: Ashley, if there was ever a time when a close friend and longtime ally might be able to get through to President Trump on an issue, you would think it would have been Jeanine Pirro. Are Trump's legal targeting impulses getting harder and harder to constrain? And what does that say about what we could see next?
2: Well, you would think it would be someone like Jeanine Pirro, and on an issue as, let's be honest, trivial as the lining of the reflecting pool. Although, of course, this is not in any way trivial to President Trump. He has been spending an enormous amount of time and energy and thought on sort of anything he can build or anything he can construct in Washington, D.C. and elsewhere in his second term. But the point my colleague Tom Nichols is making is that you see from this, even again, seemingly benign, seemingly trivial, relatively example, is a president who is not accepting the facts on the ground. And, you know, therefore, Tom extrapolates, if you won't accept that the contracting firm you hired did a rush job under rush circumstances for the reflecting pool, then are you going to accept, say, your intelligence community's analysis of the situation on Iran when you personally in your gut wish it to be different, when you believe yourself to be a great deal maker who can make a deal with Iran? It sort of goes up the chain in a way that people find incredibly troubling.
0: To that, Tom Nichols actually expresses concern in his Atlantic article about the war in Iran. He says it's, to echo you, a very bleak example of how detached Trump is becoming from reality. I want to read you just a piece of it. He says, the war in Iran has shown that Trump's inability to perceive reality has become truly dangerous. And he adds, the world economy and the balance of power have been changed perhaps for many decades to come because Trump cannot draw links between cause and effect. So, Chris, what does this war say about Trump's frame of mind? And is it hyperbolic to draw a connection between the reflecting pool and a war?
3: Oh, I think it's a perfect comparison. The reflecting pool is indicative of the haphazard approach and rejection of process and expertise and best practices that are traditionally done in contracting for that case with the reflecting pool. But, you know, with, you know, military strategy and the reliance on intelligence-based, you know, plans for conducting something like this. This is a dumpster fire, but it didn't just happen. It started with his first administration when he was frustrated with pushback from true professionals who were trying to steer him and give him the best advice. And as our friend and colleague David Rode articulates in his terrific book, Where Tyranny Begins, he removed all those impediments from his first administration and created a different dynamic in the second one, where he has these loyal sycophants who are completely unqualified for their position advising him, which they're not advising him. They're actually reinforcing his worst instincts. And the problem with that is he thinks he has the best instincts. He thinks he knows more than the generals. And so we find ourselves with an eyesore for the reflecting pool. But more concerning is there's no way out with Iran. The Iranians know that he has no leverage left. You know, he keeps threatening the biggest invasion or offensive since World War II. There's less than 5,000 troops that could go on shore in Iran right now if he was to try to create an offensive. And they know what the limits of kinetic strikes and air power are. He has lost any legitimacy in these negotiations. And anything that he does from this point forward will be considered a surrender. And the Iranians will use that to great effect moving forward. And our other global adversaries know that as well. So the Russians, the Chinese, and other near-peer adversaries are looking at the same thing.
0: So to that point, it's not just overseas that we should be concerned about. We have seen the cyber attacks on water systems throughout the country, nearly a dozen, I believe, in American states. But instead of going after what most experts would acquiesce are Iranian hackers, or saying that, you know, it was Iranian hackers, the president went after the governor of Minnesota. What does that telegraph to states like Iran and other adversaries around the world that we just blame ourselves in the face of this kind of nefarious action?
3: Again, it's a loss of any legitimacy left in his statements. But it's also the fact that there's not an acknowledgement of mistakes or responsibility. Two things you could have predicted if we started offensive operations with Iran. Number one, that they were going to choke off the Strait of Hormuz, which you just have to reflect back onto the 1980s and other episodes ever since, that was an absolute thing that was going to happen. Number two, they were going to engage in the asymmetric tactic of cyber warfare, which is a modern component of any adversarial engagement. And we weren't prepared to stop that, partially because we've dismantled cyber experts within the FBI. We've completely dismantled CISA, which was purposely built to defend against such things. And there's, the blame game is part of this culture war rather than actually addressing the national security implications head on. And also, lastly, our other global adversaries are looking at it as an opportunity. You can shut down the power grids. You can shut down water processing plants. You can shut down telecommunication systems. We should be building those things up and developing best practices rather than putting out false narratives and relying on your gut instincts for what you're going to do next.
0: You would know better than anyone, but we could all hope that, you know, those two things may be happening at the same time. We are building those defenses and our capabilities at the same time we hear the president and his messaging. Chris O'Leary, thank you so much. Ashley and Rick, stick around a little longer. Up next, Congressman Max Miller's ex-wife is making very disturbing allegations against him. Why aren't more Republicans weighing in on this?

0: American people can see is that they can see that somebody is fighting who is resilient, and that is a quality that the American people cherish.
1: Congressman Max Miller pointed to Donald Trump, as you heard there, when asked to explain why he has not dropped out of the race yet, despite allegations that he abused his ex-wife and daughter. Miller has denied those allegations, as you just heard. Two sources familiar with the conversations tell MS Now the embattled lawmaker has been calling fellow Republican lawmakers and offering to answer any questions they may have about the allegations of domestic abuse. It has, needless to say, been very messy and sad and very public. It is a spectacle at this point. But so far, very few Republicans have joined the growing calls for Miller to step aside. Joining us, former Republican governor of North Carolina, Pat McCrory, and Richard Stengel and Ashley Parker are also still with us. Ashley, we heard from Miller's ex-father-in-law, Senator Bernie Moreno. It was really a heartbreaking account of the toxic situation going on in their family. Why is it, though, that we haven't heard from many other Republicans?
2: Well, it's been stunning how few Republicans have been willing to weigh in on this. And again, we should say these are just allegations now. But there was a time for both parties where it was sort of the bare minimum to be incredibly alarmed and express concern, even against allegations, including allegations, you know, multiple allegations from his ex-wife, allegations from more than one woman. But I will say what it really comes down to is this is Donald Trump's Republican Party. And so when you have a party that is led by a man who has been accused of sexual misconduct by dozens of women, who was found civilly liable of sexual abuse and defamation of E. Jean Carroll, and when you have a president who, for a period, palled around with notorious convicted sex offender Jeffrey Epstein, it becomes a lot harder politically if you don't have any real courage to say that you believe all women or even some women some of the time.
1: It seems across the political spectrum, it is getting harder and harder to find those immediate voices. Speaker Mike Johnson spoke to Politico. I want to show you what he had to say about the situation and get your reaction.
3: The allegations are serious. I think Max is taking them seriously. I think our colleagues are. But again, we have to allow this process to play out.
4: The president called him and told him, you know, things aren't looking good for you.
3: Well, I mean, they don't look good right now, of course. But again, like, what should a speaker do in this case?
1: The process of an ethics investigation could take months. What do you make of Johnson's rationale, Governor?
5: Well, let me first say, as a mayor for 14 years of Charlotte, domestic violence was one of the most serious things that we had to deal with. About 25% of our killings were domestic violence. And so I'm shocked at the congressman's response on even comparing this to Donald Trump. Or not, or saying that, she cooked me dinner a week later. If you know anything about domestic violence, which he obviously has not studied or has been, where he's in total denial, you know that is about the worst answer anyone can give. And that interview that the congressman gave was horrendous. And
1: what about Speaker
5: Johnson?
1: The
5: second thing I do want to say. Both political parties have a long line of their own defending their jersey during these types of incidents, all the way from congressman to president of the United States throughout my entire life. We've made exceptions because they're wearing our jersey. And to me, this is an individual matter, and people aren't being honest because they're interested in one thing, and that's holding on to power. This is all about power. It always has been. The power of an individual, maybe in his own family household, and the power of trying to hold on to the House or Senate. And both parties are willing to sacrifice their norms and their morals to do just that.
1: I do want to drill down on Speaker Johnson, though. You know, people are looking to him for guidance.
5: To me, first of all, I like Mike a lot, Speaker Johnson a lot. He should have said, yes, there is something I can do. As leader, he can say, get out of the race and get out of the race right now. And I might say it in North Carolina, Chuck Edwards, who had not that type of degree of indiscretion, but he just resigned from a race today in North Carolina because he had done some very inappropriate things regarding communications with staff members. You know, I've been elected official for a long time, both a governor and a mayor and a city council member, and there's something in the water. Once someone, both men and women, but primarily men, are called honorable, they think they're either smarter, better looking, and funnier. And it's just not true, but they believe it, and they think they can get away with anything. And it's a small percentage, but you got to call these people out on it, on both parties who behave this way. And even if he didn't behave this way, and let's say he is innocent of this, his answers to the questions yesterday were horrendous as it relates to domestic violence.
1: Yeah, I want to get, Ashley, to how the voters are responding to this, because it speaks to not only, as the governor is alluding to, how politicians, lawmakers handle these kinds of circumstances, but also how they resonate with voters. Let's listen to how some of the constituents are reacting.
6: Do you think he should resign?
7: Absolutely. I mean, come on, you're supposed to be better than that. I don't want a woman beater in my Congress.
8: Well, if his conscience is treating him right, he would drop out if he did it. And if he's innocent, he should stay where he is. I can't read the man's mind.
9: I think for the betterment of the public, himself, his family, yes. Yes.
8: If it's a fact, yes. But then there's a lot of them up there that does that, isn't there? There's a lot of crooks in Congress, in the Senate, in all of them.
1: We're in this sad situation where there's so much skepticism. Does it surprise you that there was such a mixed bag there when Alex was talking to constituents?
2: Well, you know,
5: I'm sorry.
1: That's all right. To Ashley.
2: Sorry. Yes and no. I mean, it's interesting. Some of these Republican lawmakers have said it's up to the voters. And one of the reasons that Donald Trump and other Republicans privately do very much want Max Miller to drop out, even if they're not willing to say so publicly, is for political reasons. Because in talking to people, this is a race where if he stays in, they very much think he could lose. And you hear some of that reflected in voter sentiment. And there is also an argument, you know, some of these Republicans have said, it's a family matter. But the thing that strikes me in all this, and Senator Marino yesterday talking about his 2-year-old granddaughter and her little blue bunny, which he said Max Miller wouldn't give back to them and held hostage. I mean, at the end of the day, it's heartbreaking for everyone involved, but most specifically this little girl. And there's an argument that if, as Miller claims, all he cares about is what's best for his daughter, whether or not these allegations are true, what is best for his daughter is not to have this play out in the halls of Congress and in the national media.
1: Yeah, that's one of the reasons Senator Moreno said that initially he didn't speak out. Rick, recent polling found that MAGA voters' tolerance for scandal from their party line candidates is sky high when compared to Democrats and actually even Republicans in general. Miller, you know, you heard at the top there, cited Trump as an example of resilience and controversy, you know, became president of the United States despite the Access Hollywood situation. Trump himself has actually warned Miller it doesn't look good for him. But is there actually, I'm using the word actually a lot, but is there real pressure on Miller at this point to change course, or is he just going to dig in through the election?
10: Well, the thing, Ariel, that we've seen and that we've been talking about for years is how Trump has eroded the moral fabric of the nation. And it's this idea, which he has demonstrated over and over, that winning somehow erases every moral stain or every moral culpability, that if you win, it means you didn't commit the crime, that you're not guilty. As we talked about in the last segment, he's a sociopath. And so you have Republican voters who are identifying with that, and Mr. Miller is identifying that by saying, essentially, if I win this race, that means I'm innocent, when in fact it has nothing to do with that. You know, we have a culture now where the president blames the referees if he loses, and that's what we're seeing regular people do too. And he's a small man, and he's identifying with a smaller man who's doing the same thing.
1: I think you're echoing a lot of people's frustrations, but we should clarify there is no diagnosis for the president. It's an observation from Rick. Ashley Parker, thank you so much. Governor McRory and Richard Stengel, thank you so much for staying with us. We'll see you in just a moment. But up next, the very real danger of President Trump's misinformation around communism.

Abdul El-Sayed's Senate primary victory in Michigan means President Trump doesn't have to retire his new favorite term for Democrats anytime soon. According to Trump and other Republicans, communists are suddenly everywhere. They're not. Well, they're really not, of course. By definition, the progressive Democrats they're talking about are not communists, and that misinformation is part of a strategy that a New Atlantic report calls a transparent ploy, warning, quote, the administration's anti-communist vocabulary has nonetheless been embraced by governments far beyond Washington. The result isn't a new Cold War. It's

0: opponents as representatives of a specter that most people thought had long been dispatched. Pat McCrory and Richard Stengel are still with us. Governor, will voters buy what Trump is trying to sell about this new crop of Democrats, that they are in fact communists?
1: Well, first of all, in politics, I've been in a lot of tough campaigns. You get branded. I was branded by the left as a right-wing extremist, and I was branded by the right as a rhino. And that's the way politics is. You try to brand someone as quick as possible. The dilemma with for the Democrats is this brand may stick, not because they are communists, but they've shared stages, the stage or their platform with people that are very close to communists, if not communism, and have talked about some pretty extreme changes to government and have made some pretty strong comments. And that was
0: give us a sense of who you're talking about.
1: The Democratic nominee for Michigan, who just won yesterday, the day before he shared the stage with some, I don't have the individual's name, but I read some of the quotes.
0: And he says he's not a communist. He says he's not even a democratic socialist. But, you know, sorry to cut you off there, but maybe the argument could be made that you are the company you keep. Perhaps you may be alluding to Hassan Piker and others who he hangs out with.
1: Absolutely. This has happened with Trump. He shared the stage with some people, you know, accused of white supremacy. I remember Obama got accused of sharing the stage with Farrakhan, and they tried to label him there. So, you know, politicians have to be very careful about who they share the stage with. In North Carolina, remember Mark Robinson, who was a Republican nominee for governor. Anyone who shared the stage with him later on after things were revealed went down with him. And this is part of politics right now.
0: Rick, are Democrats, progressives inviting this kind of commentary, this kind of labeling communism when they do share the stage with inflammatory figures?
2: Well, if we've reached the stage in our politics where you get accused of the politics of someone you share the stage with, that's an awful thing and is to be rebuked. It's this, you know, it's in the context of this, calling someone a communism is, used to be there was something called the Cold War, and there were two ideologies in the world between the Soviet Union and America. And the closest we ever came to Armageddon was that Cold War over that battle of the ideology. Communism is dead. The Berlin Wall fell. I hate to tell people that. There are about 2,000 members in America of the Communist Party. I'd ask voters, have you ever actually met a communist? You know, Mr. Al-Sayed, who I listened to his speech last night, what he said was, I would like to use all of this money that's going to the Middle East, that's going to weaponry for American schools. 10 minutes from where I am right now are schools that look, that are 75 years old. Is that socialism? It's certainly not communism. I mean, Harry Truman said, every time we do something for all the people, the Republicans call it communism. That's exactly what's happening again now.
0: Let's dissect. I think it's vital. Let's dissect exactly where these ideologies diverge, where they could overlap. Democratic socialism actually doesn't align with much of communism, but on government, democratic socialists call for free and fair elections, communists, a single authoritarian party. When it comes to prices, democratic socialists call for free market prices for most goods besides staples. Communists want all prices set by the government. Democratic socialists call for state ownership of essential services like electricity and water. Communists call for government control of all of that. There's much more, but those are just some of the key issues, the philosophies at the heart of both of these ideologies. Rick, how can Democrats successfully message and draw those distinctions? Can they? Does it even matter?
2: Yeah, I mean, I think you'd use the Harry Truman approach and just say, you know, Republicans called Social Security communism and socialism. They called Medicare and Medicaid socialism and communism. These are things, are normal, common sense things that Americans want. I mean, even your list, I mean, of democratic socialists, I mean, I don't even think that they would agree with that. And by the way, when you talk about the state owning properties, there has not been a government in modern times compared to the Trump government that has tried to take state ownership in different services, including AI companies. I mean, if anything, they are embracing democratic socialism themselves. And that's something Democrats should say also.
0: All right, Governor, we just have a minute remaining. Do you want to respond?

0: Yeah, we label people too easily in politics. By the way, with the term, I don't know what conservatism or liberalism anymore, or whatever progressive is now, which is a newer term. Well, it's an old term, but it's been restated. And communism and socialism. I mean, the definitions are all over the place. And I think we need to go back to our history books and even distinguish between communism and fascism. You know, one was Stalin and one was Hitler. And they come at the bottom of a circle, being a political science major from way back when. It's labeling where people have very little knowledge of what the labels mean is a very common political attack mode by both parties in America. And it's a sad commentary, and sometimes the media falls for it too.
1: Well, hopefully, in this case, two wrongs don't make a right. Governor Pat McCrory, thank you so much. And Richard Stengel, thank you as well. Up next, one question that tripped up a Trump nominee in a confirmation hearing just today.

0: One more thing before we go. Today, during a nomination hearing for Assistant Antitrust Attorney General, Democratic senators asked a question that has now become a bit of a routine at Trump nomination hearings, but nevertheless, the nominee seemed stumped.
1: Mr. Kandub, who won the 2020 election? Let's see if you can do better.
2: I agree with my panelists.
1: You agree with your...
2: The fellow panelists. The United States Congress certified Joseph Biden.
1: What kind of enforcer are you going to be if you can't tell the truth to a committee of Congress? And don't tell me that you can't answer because you're general counsel of the FCC.
2: The United States Congress certified Joseph Biden.
0: That's it for me today. Deadline White House starts after a quick break. Have a great Wednesday.

0: factor for their vote, nearly tied with opposition to Donald Trump and the Republican Party. It is a frustration that the presumptive Democratic nominee for Michigan Senate, Abdul El-Sayed, highlighted in his victory speech earlier today after pulling off a razor-thin victory in the Senate primary. Watch.
1: Like me, that you ought to be able to afford your groceries. If you believe like me, that you ought to be able to afford your home. If you believe like me, that your tax dollars ought to be invested in you rather than sent somewhere else. If you believe like me that you ought to have the guarantee of good health care in this country without some corporation trying to tell you what you cannot have and should not fight for, I hope that you'll join this movement now.
0: Now, despite the overwhelming evidence that what was once Donald Trump's top political issue is now a boost for Democrats, Donald Trump is still campaigning hard on his economic record as if it is some sort of political asset to him and his embattled party. He's heading to Las Vegas today to champion his economic policies, even as that city struggles under his tariff regime and rising prices due to inflation and the war in Iran. All the while, Trump is demanding that voters give him credit and good grains for the struggles they're facing in their own households. Watch.
2: No. Then they say, in the economy, Trump is at 42%. I shouldn't be at 40. We have the greatest economy maybe in the history of the world for any country. We've done a great job. You know, I think we should be given an A-plus on the economy, but I think that's coming. People are starting to talk about it.
0: What people? I mean, maybe Elon. Trump might want to actually talk to some of his own voters. Here's how they grade Donald Trump.
3: I'm curious if you could give him a letter grade overall handling of the economy.
4: F. If I could go lower than F, I would.
5: Right now, D minus, F.
6: An F.
7: An F. Yeah. And you were quick on that. Why?
6: Well, before he got voted, he was saying a lot of things that we were promised to get, and where's all that? And it still hasn't even happened. And he's still saying all this, which maybe might happen, but hardly it ever happened. So I just never see nothing good from him.
0: Donald Trump refusing to face the reality about voters' anger with his ailing economy, imperiling his party's chances in November's midterm elections, is where we start today with some of our favorite experts and friends. PUC News senior political columnist and national affairs analyst John Heilman is back. Also back with us, Media Matters for America President Angelo Carrasone is here, and the host of the Fast Politics podcast, contributing writer for the New York Times, Molly Jong-Fast, is back. Heilman, what do you make of not just where Trump's numbers are? I mean, part of me thinks they're actually higher than they should be. 32-34% is still a third of the country that approves of soaring inflation and a deeply unpopular war in Iran. And tariffs that are still inexplicable to most people. But what do you make of how the economy is driving people to the Democratic Party? It's a real about face. Heilman, you're on mute. You gotta unmute. Oh, Heilman, you gotta stop and unmute. Start over. Take two. Heilman, we still can't hear you. I'm going to send the question. Is it there? All right. Angelo, your thoughts.
8: I mean, it's reality, right? I mean, that's ultimately what it boils down to. He has been selling a story about promises, and you heard it from that one voter. I mean, they were talking about 5-6% economic growth. They were making all these claims about, you know, a new golden age, which he's still hanging on to. But at the end of the day, it's people are feeling it in their pockets. You can't avoid the consequences of the bad decisions and bad policies they put in place. And then there's something else on top of it. I think he would have a lot more benefit of the doubt amongst his own people, even with all the bad stuff and the harm that he's caused, if he also didn't, while creating those effects, consistently tell everybody how much he doesn't actually care about their situation, how much he's focused on all these other random things. And even when the concept of affordability comes up and he's bragging about a golden age of America, he calls it fake, that it's made up by Democrats, even though his own people are explaining this. Even candidates are now worried, Republican candidates, about affordability. So That's the lay of the land. He's sort of making it worse for himself with his own policies and calcifying it with his own conduct and behavior and communications.
0: You know, Heilman, I think you're back with us. There is this tendency, I think, to separate out stories about the economy from stories about corruption and grift. But for voters, they've collapsed onto themselves, right? Like, what they are dealing with is every time they drive past the gas station, to say nothing of filling up their cars, every time they go to the grocery store or to Walmart or to Target, everything is more expensive. And then the total of everything they buy regularly is significantly higher than it was a year ago and 2 years ago. But every time they turn on the TV or look at any news from Washington, Trump is painting something gold.
9: Yes, and I just want to say, Nicole, I think maybe the thing that people have been trying to do to me my entire life, which is mute me, you finally got that to happen on the show.
0: Never
9: me. I don't understand how it happened, but it happened. First time, I've like half the people in my life are like, where's that button? Let's find that button. I'll have it on all the time. I think, you know, the economy is not good. It's been objectively not good throughout Donald Trump's presidency. And he ran on the economy, as we all know, we've talked about this a million times, in 2024. It's the biggest miracle is the fact that people who are around Trump somehow got him to focus on the economy in 2024, when, as we has become abundantly clear throughout these first 18 months or whatever it's been of Trump 2.0, he doesn't care about the economy as it affects anyone except him in his personal economy, right? He cares about making himself as rich as possible. That is all Trump 2.0 is about. That is 75% of it, and 25% of it is retribution against his enemies. He does not care. And you see the reporting from, if you go back and really look at the 2024 campaign, you realize that it was like he didn't care about the economy then either. And he says it to people openly. He says, the economy bores me. I don't know what he's going to say in Nevada tonight. But if it's anything like what he has said every time else he's gone out on the campaign trail to talk about the economy, it has been clear that he's not invested in it, doesn't care about it, has no real sense of what's going on in the world. And more kind of the other thing he was bored by and doesn't care about is the fate of the Republican Party. And so he's worse than being disengaged with it. He mocks it in what his statements are. It says affordability is a hoax and it's a witch hunt, or it's a hoax. It's a fairy tale. Democrats at the media making it up. Republican, you know, my economy is the best in the world. I don't think he believes any of that because I don't think he thinks about this all day. He thinks about all day the renovation projects. I think Maggie Haberman said in an interview the other day that she thought 70% of Trump's mindset, of his mind share, is now on renovating things, building monuments to himself, anything that's like a building project that is designed to kind of, in his mind, not allow history to erase him when he's gone, is three quarters of the mindset, and the other remaining set is about retribution. And voters can see that. Your point is, he's always talking about, when he's on camera anywhere, is one of those two things. He's not talking about them. He's not talking about their lives. And the things he's done have made the problem worse. And voters may not be, you know, the average voter may not be an absolute economic or political genius, but they are not idiots. And they can see those two things. The economy sucks. No one in the White House cares about me or is doing anything about it. And the consequences of that, you know, barring some unforeseen events between now and November, the consequences of that are now kind of blaring through a lot of these primary results, just in terms of what voters are telling us is motivating them to turn out. Again, the Michigan primary turnout was absolutely off the charts last night. It's because Democrats and independents are pissed and they're going to vote in November, too.
0: Yeah, I mean, look, I think some Republican voters are pissed too, Molly. And what confounded Democrats about Trump for 10 years has been that people's desire to have what Trump has talked a good game about, a quote, hot economy, for 10 years has been a political boon to his party, even while he's been caught on tape talking about grabbing women between the legs, even while he's had mask off moments about the KKK and racism and extremism, even beyond January 6th. And the hubris of the Republican Party thinking that real economic despair and anxiety wouldn't come around and boomerang on them is just stunning, considering what they've sort of taken on politically, what they've tolerated from Trump. The smears against Democrats when people are literally making choices about how much gas to put in because filling up screws the weekly food and necessities budget is not something that's going to be easily smeared with the usual tricks and tropes that they trot out against Democrats.
10: Yeah, and it's only going to get worse because remember, the BBB has cuts to SNAP. So think about if you are a Republican voter on SNAP, which of which there are many, who and Donald Trump told you that you were running. I mean, there are Democrats and Republicans both on SNAP. You believed that Donald Trump was going to make things cheaper. You'll remember he ran on this thing called, you know, there was a weave. He did the weave on bacon, how he was going to make bacon cheaper. He said it was going to make it cheaper. He gets in office. He does things that actually do the opposite. Tariffs, war in the Middle East, gas becomes more expensive. A lot of other stuff become more expensive because of the tariffs. And then you're about to lose SNAP assistance. I mean, it's just completely a very problematic split screen. And then you have Donald Trump, and he's rebuilding the helipad, right? Because he wants to move it so he can land the helicopter closer to the White House. And he's working on the reflecting pool, right? And he's fighting with his attorney general over the reflecting pool, and he's put his name up on the Kennedy Center, and now there's a tarp there, so you can't, I mean, it just feels very out of touch to see what Donald Trump is focusing on.
0: Let me show you, Angelo, of all the times Donald Trump has said and done what everyone is talking about on camera. Like the thing with this story is he's not embarrassed about not giving a crap about people's economic despair. Here he is saying it on camera.
2: This is the golden age of America. Affordability is a hoax. It's a con job. I think affordability is the greatest con job.
11: But will you sign that housing bill?
2: It's a yawn. Some people say it's wonderful. To me, compared to the Save America Act, just about everything is a big yawn.
0: Angela, one of the things that we're going to learn about is how the appetite for conspiracy theories competes with the appetite for affordable groceries, gas, and housing, because Donald Trump is making his base, his hardened base, choose.
8: Yeah, he is. And you know, he repeats these things. He sounds ridiculous, right? And he sounds ridiculous if you have the larger context of reality behind you. But he doesn't have that, right? He's surrounded by sycophants. So no one's actually giving him any real perspective, not that he would necessarily listen. And then we shouldn't ignore the fact that he's not connected to the zeitgeist in any meaningful way anymore, right? He doesn't use, you know, X or, you know, Truth Social is mostly just sort of this weird mixture of AI slop and nonsense. So he's not actually connected to that. He doesn't listen to the podcast. So what he gets basically is Fox News or Newsmax. And if you're just listening to that, you're hearing two things. You're hearing that Trump is a savior, that actually he's done so much to get us out of the hole that Biden did, and their metric is the stock market, and that's what he uses. There's the gold veneer that he puts on the economy, is the stock market. Hannity, Ingram, a whole bunch of others will say this, right? Wow, look at him, he did a great job. And to the extent that any bad economic news gets through, they'll blame Democrats. So those are two parts of the larger media landscape. They're not all singing in lockstep anymore. They're either declaring victory or blaming Democrats for some of the hard issues that are currently happening now. But then there's this, you know, sort of third bucket of people out there that are the realists, like the Megyn Kellys, like the Will Cains, like a bunch of podcasters that are really closer to their audience, they're closer to the ground. They don't get an immediate reward system just by towing the line for Trump. They're out there saying the economy is terrible, we have to do something about it. Republicans could still maybe turn it around, but they have to focus on the economy. They're thinking beyond Trump. And that's partly why he continues to hammer away at this, just like he went into Iran in very large part because of his media diet. Now, we can't dissect that from the reality that we're all living in, and his own reality and worldview is that it not just sort of reinforces the bubble and what he thinks. It's not just a tool for building and organizing political power, which it certainly is when all of them are saying the same thing that he is saying, but it's also a mechanism, a feedback loop by which he acts on. So in some cases, it drives us into war. And in some cases, it lets him continue to propagate these delusional arguments about the economy instead of pivoting even the slightest bit. And that is why he's going to continue to dig in on this. Nothing is going to change there, because there's no sign that any of those media outlets are going to change their approach either.
0: You know, Heilman, I think I spent an inordinate amount of time thinking about how we got here. And Trump is a reaction, right, from his predecessors not having their ear to the ground in terms of the lived reality of Republican primary voters, right? So they no longer feel seen when Republicans like Mitt Romney and John McCain and George W. Bush are talking about free trade and American foreign policy that just feels crappy to a lot of people. It feels like these endless wars far away. Trump is doing the same thing that actually catapulted him in 2016. He has lost touch with the ground truth, the lived reality of his own voters.
9: Yeah, I would say actually that I totally agree with that, Nicole. And I think I'd go further than what Angela said. I think Angela is basically right, but it's been amplified by the fact that it's not even that Trump is getting just news from right-wing media or Fox News. He's getting a filter of that. He gets most of his information from Natalie Harp, the woman who trails him around and feeds him only the most delusional Trump conspiracy theories and things that praise Trump. He's got like a kind of like on steroids version of the Earth 2 reality that gets portrayed in some of that media, because he's got like basically literally a human filter who follows him around and knows exactly what it is that he wants to hear and be told. So it's that phenomenon on steroids. And as we know, he doesn't really go out of the White House anymore. He very rarely travels anywhere. He doesn't do the rallies. He's basically, you know, he has all these are characteristic problems of second term presidents, which is, you know, as you know well, you know, the thing about the White House being like the most comfortable prison in the federal penitentiary system, is the bubble of that is a seduction for anybody who's in that office that's particularly tends to suck people in their second terms. And then you've got all with Trump, you've got the amplification of that, which is that he actively doesn't like to travel. He doesn't like to sleep away from home. He doesn't like to spend a night away from his own bed. He never really liked that. Even when he was first running in 2016, he would always fly back to his apartment. And now he basically doesn't have to go anywhere. So he doesn't go anywhere. And he's not even hearing from his own base. In the moments when he had the best fingertip feel for it, which was in going to actually at least going to try these lines out in the setting of rallies and being able to see what their reaction, what they didn't react to, he doesn't do that anymore. He's inside the bubble, and the bubble is as delusional as any White House bubble could ever be, except it's turned up to 100 because of the way our media now works and the way in which he's constructed the filters to even the most biased form of right-wing media. I mean, I think he maybe believes some of the stuff he's saying, but all of that is undergirded by the fact he just doesn't care about this issue and about the people it affects. He cares only about retribution and self-enrichment. That's it. That's all he's doing.
0: And decorating. I feel like we could rewire the televisions to HGTV all day and like save a bunch of people from war in Iran and save a bunch of perceived political enemies from arbitrary prosecution, save Jeanine Pirro from a rebuke from. I feel like we could just, you know, change his algorithms. I know all the design influence. You know, we could fix this thing. All right. No one's going anywhere. There's more ahead. For most people, who won in 2020 is, you know, like a thing that an 8-year-old can answer. A very straightforward question. But if you're Kevin Warsh or Jay Clayton, or we learned today, one of Donald Trump's judicial nominees, it's an impossible question to answer. We'll show you the state of Trump's judicial nominees, plus the snowballing controversy surrounding alleged domestic abuser, Republican Congressman Max Miller, drags on. House Speaker Mike Johnson saying he wants to check notes, see the process play out. Okay. And later in the broadcast, despite the charges being dropped over completely fabricated claims that there was vandalism that contributed to the destruction of the reflecting pool, the people accused of that fake crime are speaking out about what abuse of power inside the DOJ looks like on the outside. All those stories and much more when Deadline White House continues after a quick break. Don't go anywhere.

0: We are one of the richest nations in the world, if not the richest. I've lived around the world, other countries, China, Korea, Poland, Denmark, all of those countries I've lived in, they all have health care for all. You know, it's just absurd to me that people in this country are dying unnecessarily because they don't have access and suffering, living, you know, a bad life because they don't have basic access to basic health care.
1: We're back with John, Angela, and Molly. So, Molly, I think there is a real danger in what we all agree is Trump's perceived delusions about the country and about what he cares about for the rest of the Republican Party. And I know we're all done waiting for Republicans to break with him, and it's too late, 90 days out anyway, to do that. But what they are giving rise to is a real appetite for the same kind of sort of radical shift in terms of people's relationship with the government that fed, you know, almost a Bernie Sanders nomination for president. People are really, really seeing the extreme and grotesque wealth. We have a trillionaire. He's the president's buddy. There are stories in local papers about all the private jets because first class isn't enough for the uber rich in this country. Mm-hmm. The sort of in-your-faceness of Trump's smash and grab of taxpayer dollars and extreme wealth and enriching his family is an incredibly toxic political brand for the Republican Party, not just heading into the midterms, but heading into the next presidential.
2: Yeah, and you know, I think the irony here is that Trump really caught a populist wave in 2016. I mean, he caught that Bernie populism. He said he was going, you know, he said he was going to make things cheaper. He said he was going to help people. He said he was going to make the economy work for them. Now, he had no plans for that, but it was a real thing that people hungered for. And I think that as wealth inequality has grown, as we've seen more and more people feeling that they're, you know, they can't keep up, or that the life that their parents had is not available for their children, that is extremely traumatic. And remember, the whole point of tariffs, even though it didn't work and it just made things more expensive, the whole point of tariffs was to onshore manufacturing, was to bring manufacturing back to America. Now, we know that it's very complicated to get manufacturing back to America, and you can't just make things more expensive to do it. But that was the point here. And so I do think, look, Democratic Party has an enthusiasm problem. And what these progressives have is a lot of voter enthusiasm. So I think in my mind, the sort of secret sauce here is getting that, is keeping that enthusiasm while still having candidates who can win. And I think that's going to be the real test.
1: There's also a generational thing going on with Democratic primary voters. Let me show you James Tallarico, Angela, along with my colleague Rachel Maddow.
3: I didn't think it was possible to find a candidate worse than Ted Cruz, but I think we found him in Ken Paxton. I mean, this is the most corrupt politician in our state, one of the most corrupt in the entire country. You mentioned that since taking office, he's become a multimillionaire, all while the pay of most Texans has remained stagnant for years, for decades. He now owns 15 homes, while most Texans can't afford one. He's taken bribes from wealthy donors, all while he blocks overtime pay for Texas workers and guts our health care. You just saw this month that he's taken these lavish vacations to Iceland, to England on the 4th of July, quite a decision to spend our 250th anniversary from the British.
1: From where?
3: Yeah, right.
1: Exactly.
3: He was with the British on that anniversary. And most Texans can't afford to take a vacation given this cost of living crisis. So Ken Paxton's corruption is costing us in the state of Texas. And it's why the people closest to Ken Paxton know he's unfit for office.
1: So, Angelo, Ken Paxton is the nominee because Trump endorsed him because he was pissed at Cornyn about something. I don't even remember. But voters don't like people with more than one house. I remember with Mitt Romney, I think he had like eight, or he couldn't remember. And it was almost a near campaign death blow. This is a guy with 15 houses in a state where the economic downturns have a real impact.
4: Yeah, I mean, and it's not just that he has all that stuff, right? Which is on his face a political issue. He's now pivoting, ironically, to affordability, right? He's running ads now saying that the American dream is dying in front of us, is no longer accessible to people, that healthcare is not affordable. Completely contradicting Trump, by the way. I mean, if Trump were to see a Fox News host say something like that, he would blow his stack. Like, he would lose his mind. And yet you have Ken Paxton out there who's completely running opposite of the very argument that Trump is making. But let's put that aside. That pivot, though, actually only draws that issue more into focus, because it shows just how out of touch he is, because he's trying to speak about something that he has not credibility on. There's another layer to this too, and James Haruka was talking about it. He said the word corruption. It's a big thing, because it's one of the extra through lines of the, it's one thing that things are bad. It's another thing when the establishment is completely not paying attention to people. But now they're going one step further. The establishment, the people who that have power, that have been in power for a long time, are now engaging in rank corruption, which sucks day to day. But more importantly, the corruption has a direct effect on the people already suffering. It means that everything costs more for them as a result of the corruption. Mm-hmm. So there are the layers to this. And in a moment where there's not just an anti-establishment wave and all these economic concerns, so he seems out of touch, there also is another factor here, which is that people are really upset about corruption from Trump on down. It is a catalyst to help them think about some of these issues. It helped put a lot of the focus on Trump's economic callousness, as John was talking about before, into focus for some of his supporters. Because, like, wait a minute, you are so corrupt, you're doing all this corrupt stuff, and you also don't care about me? That's terrible. So there's pieces here, which I think that Takuya really, really was right over the target there. There are three layers to this Paxton part, and each of them alone are devastating. When you add them all up, it's a real problem, for them at least.
1: It's amazing. So it's 10 years in, and we're post-Access Hollywood, post-Charlottesville, and it is corruption coupled with this incredible indifference to people's economic pain that is the first character assault on Trump that is stuck from the right. You know, it's like the first time they've thought maybe he isn't such a great guy. Maybe he doesn't care about us. Just fascinating to watch it play out in real time. Molly and Angela, thank you so much for starting us off today. Hallman sticks around after the break. Democratic senators today urging their colleagues on the other side of the aisle to stop Donald Trump's election denying judicial nominees. We'll show you what that looked like and sounded like next.

0: A number of Donald Trump's nominees for the judiciary and Department of Justice showed just how loyal they are to Trump and his lies today in a nomination hearing before the Senate Judiciary Committee. Democrats on the panel used the hearing to give these nominees, who will be tasked with upholding the rule of law, an opportunity to make clear they will tell the truth and differentiate themselves from Trump's other political appointees, people like Jay Clayton and Kevin Warsh, and admit that Joe Biden won the 2020 election. Here's how that went.
1: Judge Cook, who won the 2020 election?
2: A joint session of Congress certified that Joseph Biden won the election.
1: Who won the popular vote in the 2020 election?
2: So if you look at each state, the governor under one of our acts is required to certify.
1: So you're essentially unwilling to tell me who won the 2020 election, who won the popular vote. Judge Cronin, you're already on the district court. Who won the 2020 election?
3: Senator, under the constitutional system, and in particular the 12th Amendment, Joseph Biden received the majority of the Electoral College vote.
1: You have nothing to lose. You're on the court with a lifetime appointment, and yet you're unwilling to state the simple fact that Joe Biden won the 2020 election.
4: Let me make this easy. Show us your courage. Show us your independence. Yes or no? Did Joe Biden win the 2020 presidential election? Yes or no?
5: The United States Congress.
4: Oh, there you go. Sir, stop. Federal courts said he did. President's own attorney general said yes. President's own cybersecurity director said yes. This is the pivotal question. Can you please tell me a yes or no answer? Tell me no. I can't give you a yes or no answer if that's your answer. Yes or no? Did President Biden win the 2020 elections?
5: The United States Congress certified Joseph
4: Sir,
5: Biden.
4: You are showing cowardice.
0: Of course, it's an easy question. And of course, this is a new low. Donald Trump himself said this, quote, "I can't believe I lost to that effing guy," to Sarah Matthews as she testified before Congress. But this is the price. This is the price of loyalty. This is the price of keeping a job you want from Donald Trump in 2026. You can't tell the truth. You can't say the sentence, Joe Biden won the 2020 election. I want to bring into our coverage NYU law professor and legal analyst Melissa Murray. Hamlin is still here. Melissa, your thoughts?
6: Well, it is a shocking thing to look at. These are people who are, as you say, going to be charged with upholding the rule of law, and they can't say something as straightforward as who won the election. I will note one of those nominees, John Cronin, the one in the center, was a year ahead of me at Yale Law School. So I know that he knows what the rule of law requires. This suggests that they are performing for an audience, and it's an audience of one, and it is one person who wants a particular answer, and these individuals are being incredibly evasive, talking about certification and the popular vote, as opposed to saying in a full-throated way that Joe Biden won. I will also note that in addition to refusing to state who won the 2020 election, a number of the Trump nominees to both the judiciary and executive offices have refused to say that Brown versus Board of Education, the 1954 decision that said separate but equal was inconsistent with the Constitution, they refused to say in a clear-throated way that that decision was correctly decided. So this goes beyond simply election denialism. I mean, it goes to the very crux and fabric of the rule of law and our system of an equal society.
0: Melissa, a lot of people have solace that we'll somehow get through the next 2.5 years because the judiciary is holding strong, and that's largely true. But let me show you some more of these nominees under questioning from Adam Schiff.
7: In 2008, Barack Obama ran against John McCain. Who won that election?
2: I believe President Obama was sworn into office, so I'm certain he won, Senator.
7: And John McCain lost that election?
2: Yes, Senator.
7: 4 years later, Barack Obama ran against Mitt Romney. Who won that election?
2: President Obama was sworn into office, so I'm certain he was elected as a matter of law, Senator.
7: And did Romney lose the election?
2: That's the natural, logical converse of that, yes.
7: In 2016, Donald Trump ran against Hillary Clinton. Who won that election?
2: He was sworn into office, so as a matter of law, he was elected to that office, Senator.
7: So Donald Trump won that election?
2: That would be the natural assumption, yes, Senator.
7: Well, isn't it really an assumption you have to make? Did Donald Trump defeat Hillary Clinton?
2: In the Electoral College, he did.
0: Heilman, I read Dr. Seuss to Izzy. This is like nonsensical. This is parsing. This is barely telling the truth in front of the Senate Judiciary Committee. And this is what most rational people are pinning their hopes for the survival of democracy on, which is the independence, the intelligence, and the courage of this branch of government, the judiciary.
8: Well, I mean, look, you and I have discussed on many occasions, Nicole, the ridiculousness, the self-abasement, the absolutely kind of humiliating, pathetic displays of people who will not say the straightforward thing about the 2020 election that all of us could say. Donald Trump won the 2024 election. Joe Biden won the 2020 election. Donald Trump won the 2016 election. I have known some lawyers in my time who have sometimes got into the weeds in terms of how they speak and have a difficulty. That last example, at least the guy ended up in the right place about 2016 because, you know, Donald Trump did lose the popular vote to Hillary Clinton, but he did win the Electoral College and therefore he won the presidency. The guy was parsing a little bit too much for using a little bit too complicated language for my taste. But at least in an election where you have a situation where the popular vote and the electoral vote are different, you can imagine why a lawyer, in certain circumstances, even if they weren't Trump toadies, might want to try to draw a distinction between those two things. That's been something, a distinction that's been drawn by many political analysts and many Democrats and Republicans alike in different circumstances. But I do think that what's come about here is a culture that Donald Trump has created for everybody who's coming into the judiciary now, whereby everyone is terrified to speak plain English. And to your original point, a culture where people in the judiciary are terrified to speak plain English, even though, as you also said, the judiciary has held up, has been the best bulwark, the only bulwark we've had, maybe not a perfect bulwark, the only bulwark we've had in Trump 2.0 that's held the democracy together compared to the Congress or the White House. It still is worrying that for many years to come, there are going to be a bunch of people on the federal judiciary who are so terrified that at what might happen to them that they can't just come out and speak the plain truth when asked.
0: Yeah, and to start in such a defensive, fearful crouch doesn't inspire much confidence about whether they will follow the facts and be faithful to the rule of law. But hope springs eternal. Everyone sticks around after the break. House Speaker Mike Johnson has the power to make the subject of alleged domestic abuser Max Miller go away, but he chooses not to. We'll bring you that update next.

0: Developing today, there is some increasing pressure from some Republicans and the Trump White House to push Congressman Max Miller, who's been accused of really serious stuff, physical abuse of his ex-wife and two-year-old daughter, to drop his bid for re-election. New York Times is reporting this, that when Trump called Miller, his former loyal aide, to warn him the domestic abuse allegations he was facing would make it tough for him to win re-election, Republican officials at the White House and in Ohio hoped it would be enough to get the embattled congressman to drop out. But Trump stopped short of asking Miller to step aside, and the congressman made it clear he had no intention of doing so, according to two people familiar with the Monday call who spoke anonymously, which was reported earlier by Axios. Miller has denied the allegations leveled against him and has sued his ex-wife for defamation. Miller has vowed to stay in the race, and yesterday he claimed to have the support of House Speaker Mike Johnson. When asked about Congressman Miller, Speaker Johnson did little to dispel that notion. Watch.
1: Will you tell him to drop out?
2: No, I will tell Max what I tell everyone. These are serious allegations. I'm the father of two daughters who work on Capitol Hill. I mean, the allegations are serious. I think Max is taking them seriously. I think our colleagues are. But again, we have to allow this process to play out.
0: Taking them seriously is, according to his ex-father-in-law, holding hostage a stuffy. Okay, Mr. Speaker.

0: As of this hour, still none of Miller's House GOP colleagues have called for him to resign. We're back with Melissa and John. Melissa, about six Republican senators have called on him to resign. This is a twisted public story. His ex-father-in-law is Senator Republican Senator from Ohio, Moreno, who has broken his silence in the last 72 hours and described his daughter as living in fear and his own fears for the safety of his two-year-old granddaughter. Your thoughts?
1: Well, I know you always have me on here to talk about constitutional law, but I also teach family law at NYU. And one thing that this is so striking for me is that for many, many years, these questions of domestic abuse were not handled by the criminal justice system because they were viewed as private family matters to be sorted out within the privacy of the family. And obviously, that kind of privacy had real consequences for women and children. And so when I hear the president saying things as MS Now has reported, you know, I know Max, he's a good person, I'm going to let the families figure this out, it just sort of smacks of that older notion that these are not matters to be publicly resolved. These are matters for private resolution within the confines of the family. And I think that's a very dangerous message for the president of the United States to be trumpeting. It's a very dangerous message for members of Congress to be communicating, even if they are doing so by implication, by not speaking out, by not condemning these credible allegations of abuse, or even saying that, like, anytime you have someone credibly accused in this way, it's a real issue. I mean, we saw this with Graham Plattner. He is no longer in the race. I don't know why this is dragging on and on and on.
0: I have to sneak in a break. I'll give Heilman the last word on this on the other side. We'll all be right back.

0: We're back with Melissa and John. Halman, are you there? I think Halman froze up on us. Melissa, it is interesting that politically there's nothing clear cut. You know, there's no mutually agreed upon bottom for the Republican Party, and they reveal that in news cycle after news cycle.
1: No, it's true. I mean, the question here is, will the voters reward them for it, right? You know, when this happened on the Democratic side, people were just very clear that, you know, one time maybe you get a pass, but like ultimately, as these allegations continue to come out, they weren't going to be able to tolerate it in a nominee, and they scuttled Graham Platner's nomination. Here it seems like there's no end in sight. You have what appears to be internecine fighting between these two wings of the Republican Party in Ohio, and even that isn't enough to sort of call this question. These are really credible allegations. Domestic abuse is not a laughing matter, whether it happens on the political stage or just in private life. These are serious allegations with children at the heart of them, and they should be taken seriously.
0: Melissa Murray and John Halman, thank you for joining us today. When we come back, Trump's transition from a stubborn narcissist to a cocooned authoritarian. Those are the words from our friend Tom Nichols, and he joins us after the break. The next hour of Deadline White House starts in just a minute.

0: one of the things was the reflecting pool. Hasn't worked since 1922 because it always leaked. It always leaked from 1922. You know, it's the largest, longest pool ever, and all that. The concept is beautiful, but it always leaked because of the size, because of maintenance, whatever. Now, we have photographs or tapes, like moving cameras, right? We have them where people are on the side cutting it with a box knife.
1: Hi again, everybody. It's a guy who doesn't read a PDB, but has a really intimate knowledge of the history of the reflecting pool, including things that are totally made up. It's 5 o'clock in the East. Donald Trump's nonsensical and still very dangerous response and utterances to his reflecting pool vandalism lies have been undermined by his own Justice Department. And it is not a story to be ignored as insignificant. His outright refusal to be persuaded by facts and evidence and admit that anything Trump did was wrong, or in this case with the pool contractor he hired in a no-bid contract had done, is symptomatic of a larger, more grave issue. Our friend Tom Nichols writes in The Atlantic this, quote, "It is a warning that the president has encased himself in the hard amber of irrationality that inevitably surrounds authoritarian leaders. He has become detached from reality, and that detachment is extremely dangerous." On Friday, a remarkable rebuke of Trump's repeated lies about vandalism came in the form of a filing released by Trump ally and now U.S. Attorney for the District of Columbia, Jeanine Pirro. Pirro said the pool's holes were due to a botched job by the contractor, not vandalism. But since her findings went against what Trump wanted to hear, the former Fox News host soon found herself having to appear before Trump directly. On Monday evening, she went to the White House, box of evidence in hand, defending herself and going after Interior Secretary Doug Burgum, who had supported Trump's vandalism claims. The New York Times reports this, quote, "During the meeting Monday, Ms. Pirro, her voice raised at times, directly confronted Mr. Burgum, accusing him of misleading the president. She made the case that Burgum had promoted a self-serving cover story to conceal his own missteps. An Oval Office battle royale over holes in the pool liner may seem, frankly, stupid and insignificant at a time when our country is dealing with a war and an economic calamity. But the ordeal is no joke. People's lives were seriously impacted by the lies told by Trump. The felony charge against former Olympian David Hearn held a potential 10-year prison sentence. Charges against him were dropped, as were the misdemeanor charges for three other individuals. One of those three, Sophie Dennison Gibby, spoke to the Washington Post and said this, quote, "Dennison Gibby said Trump's comments against her and others accused of damaging the reflecting pool, including threatening jail time, made her feel sick. To be called out by the most powerful person in the world, the president of the United States, and called a sick, violent vandal when all I had done was pick up a piece of trash was awful," she said. The abuse of power on display here gets us back to that warning from Tom Nichols. More from his piece, quote, "Trump has now passed from being a stubborn narcissist to a cocooned authoritarian. Political scientists since World War II have studied the problem of irrational leaders, people in positions of power who seem unable to accept any version of reality that conflicts with their assumptions. Irrational in this sense does not mean stupid or incompetent or psychotic. It refers more specifically to leaders who have become so trapped by their own self-regard, so isolated from the outside world, so imprisoned within their own sense of infallibility that they refuse to consider any arguments or information that conflicts with their beliefs. Donald Trump transforming into a cocooned authoritarian is where we begin the hour with some of our favorite reporters and friends. Senior White House reporter Von Hilliard's here. Also joining us, former Deputy National Security Advisor to President Obama, now the co-host of Pod Save the World, contributor Ben Rhodes is here, and staff writer at The Atlantic, author of the piece we just read from, Tom Nichols is here. He's a professor emeritus of national security affairs at the U.S. Naval War College. Ben Rhodes, I thought of the show trials in Russia that we've covered, the manufacturing of evidence, of drug paraphernalia, the showcasing of Americans in glass boxes, and the knowledge that we all knew the criminality was manufactured. Trump knew that we knew the criminality was manufactured. but Americans were used as pawns for larger geopolitical trading, I guess, for lack of a better word. Do you think that America looks like that around the world?
2: Yeah, I mean, you know, I've said this before with you, Nicole, but we have a tendency to sane-wash Trump. I mean, maybe not on this show, but here in the United States, you know, we have to put him on some recognizable continuum of a Republican-Democrat fight, or, you know, a leader who's channeling the grievances of a set of people, which he is, and therefore not see just clearly how completely upside down things are. And how much he is, as Tom writes eloquently in his piece, he's very much an autocrat who's completely out of touch with reality and has to construct his own reality. That's clear as day to people around the world, many of whom have lived under such leaders or have in their history such leaders. And I think a point I want to make that you emphasize there, Nicole, is Tom captures the extent to which in those passages Trump has to manufacture reality, that, you know, if he says that the pool was vandalized, someone must be, you know, prosecuted for that. But let's just not forget the fact that there are individual human beings that suffer, sometimes greatly, because Trump has to insist on a certain reality. So in this case, we just heard someone who had to have their life flash before their eyes, that they might be prosecuted and put in prison as a violent felon simply because they picked up a piece of trash. And even if they weren't prosecuted, I'm sure, in addition to the strain of going through that ordeal, who knows what impact it had on their lives and their relationships. But let's widen the lens on this, right? If you are a farmer whose livelihood is destroyed by tariffs because Donald Trump is insisting that tariffs work, he doesn't care. If you are an Iranian schoolgirl going to school in Manab, a bomb is going to get dropped on you because Donald Trump has convinced himself that it's going to be easy to remove the Iranian government. That's the reality that he insists was true when he went to war in Iran. And we can go on down the list. There are real human beings on the other end of his insistence on a reality that is not real. And it is enabled by people like Doug Burgum, you mentioned. Doug Burgum is supposed to be a serious person, right? He was a business leader. You know, he was a kind of more, you know, traditional conservative Republican. But because he needs to stay in the good graces of Trump, he has to go along with the idea that, you know, people vandalize the reflecting pool instead of it just being an incompetent project run by a no-bid contractor who is a crony of Trump's. Now, that too is something we see in authoritarian systems, that the autocratic leader is surrounded by a cohort who will go along with saying that black is white, that up is down, that what is not true is true, because they want to stay in the good graces of the leader. That is something that we've seen time and again with authoritarians. Putin in Russia right now is only surrounded by sycophants who tell him everything he wants to hear, because if they don't, they might get pushed off a balcony or they're going to have to self-exile to some other country. And so we do have the ingredients here of like an authoritarian system with a strongman leader. But we also have very real human consequences to these decisions, whether it's the reflecting pool or any of these other things that Trump is insisting are true that are not.
1: Von Hilliard, what was in the white box?
3: The fact that Jeanine Pirro was bringing what she said was her own effective evidence to make her case in her own defense and the form of a white box, I think, is telling in itself, because she understood the severity of Donald Trump's threats and ire with her. And when you're looking, I think, Nicole, at the fact that even Jeanine Pirro, somebody who has propagated a great many of his conspiracy theories in the past, even a Fox producer and the defamation lawsuit from Dominion Voting and Smartmatic in records that were produced as evidence, a Fox producer said that she was somebody that parroted conspiracy theories. So the fact is that she's being targeted is, I think, a very clear indication of just how few people inside of this specific White House do tell the president that, in fact, he is wrong. Because to Ben's point here, if you go back to the first term, we were covering palace intrigue stories, tension, his frustration with chiefs of staff. That doesn't exist at the same level like it did during the first administration, for the same reason why there was little internal drama in his 2024 presidential campaign. I reported in 2023 why people appreciated Susie Wiles as the effective campaign manager. It's because she didn't try to block access to Donald Trump, and And I think that one of those moments that sticks out to me was back in 2023, days before he was charged on felony counts for related to the Stormy Daniels hush money payments. I rode on his plane, the campaign plane, back from a rally from Texas. And at that particular rally, he had his hand on his heart as video of the January 6th attack played during the national anthem. And when he got back onto that plane, the campaign brass, they cheered him on. I remember one staffer holding up the thumbs up saying, "Great job, boss." And it was at that moment that I realized that there was no tension inside of that campaign, much like we see at the White House today, because everybody that worked for him then, as they do now, understood what their responsibility was. And in so many ways, you saw the president respond to Jeanine Pirro this way, because frankly, there is little evidence to suggest that anybody at the top echelons of this White House explicitly tell the president when he is in fact wrong, and that his conspiracy theories are allowed to be given breath to believing them as true fact.
1: Tom Nichols, you accurately place this conversation in its real moment, that we're not covering a narcissistic boob who thinks that January 6th was heroic, but a cocooned authoritarian. Explain.
4: Well, he's always been a narcissist. I don't think you need to be a psychiatrist to reach that conclusion. That's just who he is. But there comes a time in some kinds of regimes, authoritarian regimes, where the leader has become so isolated, so surrounded by people, the way, you know, Ben and Vaughn are talking about, so unwilling to tell him the truth, so capable of kind of snapping his fingers and making a reality, like he did with the pool. It's one reason, by the way, that he's having such trouble with this war. He can't just snap his fingers and make the Iranians play the part that he wants them to play. But this is really dangerous, because there is no one around him to say, this isn't true, or that's a bad idea, or maybe we should talk about this some more. He now has become, completely wrapped up in his own power and surrounded by people that are just footmen rather than advisors. That is incredibly dangerous. It's bad when it's the head of a corporation, or the captain of a sports team. But when you're the president of the United States and you lose touch with reality this way, because you're simply cut off from anybody and anything that can contradict the reality, that movie that you watch inside your own head rather than what you see around you. That's just astonishingly dangerous. And we've seen it in other regimes. You've seen it in Latin American dictatorships. We saw it in the old Soviet bloc. I mean, it's just who he is now. His team has helped make him that way.
1: Ben Rhodes, you mentioned the human toll of this. I don't want to lose sight of that. The reflecting pool was an intentional lie, told, it would appear, with knowledge that it was a lie. And this is what the human experience of being carnage in Trump's lies, which I guess were in service of not humiliating him, because he couldn't remodel the reflecting pool effectively, if I'm trying to follow what's public facing. This is from the Washington Post. Denison Gibby said she was, quote, publicly humiliated by the arrest, and said that it took a toll on her health, on her business, and on her as a parent. She said she feared that her 10-year-old daughter would hear about her arrest. Quote, "I wanted to protect her," Denison Gibby said. Quote, "I wouldn't have been able to tell her it was going to be okay." Though relieved that the charges were dropped, Denison Gibby said the experience has left her disheartened. "The reality," she said, "is that this is a symptom of a much bigger problem, and people need to wake up, and they need to do it fast." You know, we cover the capitulation of big law firms to Donald Trump every time there's any development. And Times had a big investigation on Paul Weiss, a firm that brands itself and recruits new bright lawyers based on its now seemingly completely inoperative reputation that it stands on the side of little people, the little guy in fights for justice. The consequence of everyone capitulating to Donald Trump is that people like this should have a dozen lawyers offering to defend them in what is clearly a sort of Stalin-esque manufactured crime being drummed up by the highest echelons of power in the United States of America. And she's fortunate that Norm Eisen took Hearn's case, and I think other lawyers represented her as well. But the notion that this is one that we know about suggests to me that there are hundreds more that we don't.
2: Yeah, and again, like, I think it's important to always consider, like, what is different about Trump, right? There have been other presidents that I disagreed with, other presidents who've done things that were mistakes that cost lives. But this is a scenario in which he, like, made a decision to do this reflecting pool with this sketchy no-bid contractor, and it goes to pieces. And he basically instructs people, apparently, to go find culprits who are actually guilty of this. And they have to be cast as violent vandals or left-wing terrorists or something. Knowing, right, that on some level, whether he believes himself or not, because, you know, Trump can probably convince himself of what he thinks is the reality, it almost is immaterial, just whether he believes it or not. That's different. Like, this idea that, like, hey, we're going to go find some people to punish to validate my theory of reality. Like, that is just, there have been other presidents that you disagreed with. I don't think that any president, certainly in my lifetime, would kind of intentionally be like, hey, we have to go find some people to punish for this thing so that my version of reality is true. Now, again, as Tom points out, like, that's not uncommon in global politics. It's not uncommon in history. But that's where we are. And to your point, Nicole, like, part of what is so disorienting about the second Trump term, we already talked about the fact that he's only got sycophants left. Nobody will tell him the truth. Nobody will stand up to him. Even Jeanine Pirro is only doing it because her own, you know, credibility would be completely shot if she tried to go in front of some jury and present, you know, evidence that doesn't exist, right? But at the same time, because there's such fear of Trump, there's been this domino of capitulation. So unlike in the first term, there are not law firms that are going to take on pro bono work to defend people that are being targeted by an authoritarian regime. There are less media organizations, let's be blunt, that are willing to cover the true nature of Donald Trump, and more media organizations that, for either their own bottom line or whatever other reason, are going to echo Trump's conspiracy theories. Like, there are these elements in American society. There's a sickness that has spread across American society of capitulation to power. I don't want to harm my bottom line. There are less cultural figures that are willing to speak up, right? And so you have these conditions where you have an autocratic leader surrounded by sycophants. You have institutions that are failing, not totally, right? There's still media that's independent. There's still some law firms, but enough that it's harder to hold them to account. And what concerns me, Nicole, is that the man in the high castle, like, that castle is just going to get higher and more isolated. We're going to get through this midterm election. He's going to be a lame duck. Some of that staff will start to leave. That's not going to change the character of the man in the high castle. If anything, I think he's likely to become more vindictive, more erratic, more isolated, more cut off, more willing to try to use the powers of the presidency to punish enemies, because he knows that that power is going to go away in 2 years and a few months. And that's what should be concerning people. We can't just look at a mark on the calendar of January 20th, 2029 and be like, oh, we're almost there, because things are going to get weirder and more dangerous between now and then.
1: Well, we're also not almost there, you know, it's like almost 3 years away. Von Hilliard, this is the best news of the day. We get to see you at the top of the hour filling in for our colleague Ari on the beat. We'll all be watching. Ben and Tom, stick around a little bit longer with me. Also ahead for us, exclusive new reporting about the extremely poor conditions American sailors and Marines are facing on board the USS Lincoln, deployed for months now in support of Donald Trump's war with Iran. What military families are saying about the conditions their loved ones are forced to serve in. That story later in the hour. Deadline White House continues after a quick break. Don't go anywhere.

0: We're back with Ben and Tom. Tom, let me read more from your brilliant piece. You write, Iran is a disaster, but Trump's irrationality could create other, even more perilous situations. When the water systems in seven states were recently subjected to cyber attacks, Donald Trump blamed his fellow Americans, despite evidence of foreign involvement. What if America suffers another mass terror attack and Trump decides that it, too, is the work of disloyal Americans instead of foreigners? Will his underlings round people up based on such a delusion? Or perhaps Trump, if his party is beaten soundly in the midterms, will make up his mind that such a loss is impossible and call for invalidating the election's results. He might even inspire his supporters to violence, as he did on January 6, 2021. Say more about what Ben is talking about. I think trauma, and I think Trump is sort of carrying out trauma on the country, even for people that voted for him, because he lied to them and made the biggest fools out of the people who believed him when he promised no forever wars and economic relief. But talk about why it wasn't something that garnered roadblock coverage when he blamed the attacks on water systems on Americans, on Democrats.
1: Because sadly, unfortunately, we've all gotten used to him, and we shouldn't. I mean, obviously, the people having this discussion here with you right now, you know, we're pretty upset about it. But most of America has kind of learned to just tune him out. Most of the world really has learned to tune him out. And that means that, you know, we're not paying attention when the most powerful man in the world says completely bonkers things, because we just assume, and I think partly this is a normalcy bias, right? That we just assume that nothing could ever get that bad. We just assume that somebody's not going to let him, you know, start arresting people for vandalizing the reflecting pool. People, somebody's going to stop him from rounding people up if there's a terror attack, because our minds can't get around that notion. And I think in part Trump accomplished this early in his first term by just fire hosing us with so much lunacy that, you know, people got worn out and they just said, oh, there, you know, to take Ronald Reagan's famous phrase, well, there he goes again. But he's the president of the United States. What he says is policy. There is an entire army, a million people at his command. You know, millions of people working for him in the United States government at his command who will execute his wishes. So when he says these things, even if they are just kind of, you know, crazy pants rants, you have to listen to him. You have to take him seriously, because at some point he will try and put some of those things into action. And the point of my piece is that he's no longer rational. He can't process information. I mean, I think, you know, there are people that castigated me for saying, well, he's always been like this, you know, why are you upset about it? Now, I think it's different. I think in the second term, it's worse. That in the first term, there are people he would listen to or at least back down, or that there would be arguments, you know, the way Vaughn talked about in the first segment. You don't see those now. That those just aren't happening. And I think he really has become unable to hear arguments that contradict him or process information that doesn't already fit into what he already believes. And a national leader, especially one atop the most powerful country in the world with the codes to 1,500 strategic nuclear weapons in his pocket, that's a pretty damn dangerous thing.
0: Ben Rose, I don't think that people say, oh, there he goes again. I think that the first part of the project was making people believe there was nothing they could do. And that's why the capitulation of the universities and the media companies and the law firms matters so much. Because if they have no power, if they went in on bended knee, then what can an ordinary person do?
2: Yeah, you are made to feel powerless. I mean, to continue the authoritarian theme, cynicism and apathy are two of the most powerful weapons of an autocrat. The cynicism of nothing, you know, really matters, or the apathy, you can't really do anything about it. And Trump has spent the better part of a decade engendering cynicism and apathy in Americans. And look, because you can think, well, you know, how bad could it get? It's already bad. Like, we are in a war with Iran that I don't think any American could really describe why we're there. Like, if this had been happening under past presidents, Congress would be stopping him from doing it, you know. But they're so beaten down and they've capitulated so fully that it kind of doesn't even occur to them to use their powers to say, like, we should not be spending tens and tens of billions of dollars on a war that nobody understands why we're doing it, that's creating global economic shortages, mm-hmm. right? Hundreds of thousands of people in this country have been deported, and a number of them have been killed by essentially a paramilitary militia that is unaccountable, apparently, to, you know, judicial oversight. Like, that's happening now, right? And so I think it is this sense that people are beaten down, people are so used to Trump just kind of demonizing anybody who speaks out. He's brought people to heel. He's made an example of powerful law firms or powerful executives. He's clearly, it would have been shocking to us a decade ago if someone said, like, I will personally only approve the merger of major media organizations if their leaders are kind of sycophantic to me. Well, he's just doing that now, and everybody expects it, right? And so this is part of what happens, the frog boiling in water. The problem, as Tom points out, is, like, this can keep getting worse. I mean, he's been creating a pretext about, like, left-wing terrorism for about a year now. Like, Marco Rubio's chaired summits about left-wing terrorism. Stephen Miller's given, like, bloodthirsty speeches about it. You think they're not going to act on that at some point? You know, like, they're laying lots of pretext for things that they could do, you know? And I think that at a certain point, like, people are not going to be able to ignore this, because I don't see Donald Trump going quietly into that good night.
0: I don't know. I think we could get him a job as a decorator, and I feel like he'd be happy tacking gold onto the walls. Ben Rhodes, thank you. I'm kidding, of course. I agree with you. Thank you for spending time with us. Tom sticks around a little bit longer. When we come back, moldy showers, food shortages, and no soap. This is how we are treating sailors and Marines, according to their families, who are on board the USS Abraham Lincoln. Those family members now sounding the alarm about the poor conditions their loved ones are enduring months into combat operations with Iran. The reporter who broke that story joins us next.

0: Now, 6 months into Donald Trump's deeply unpopular war in Iran, which he promised would last weeks, we are hearing from the families of U.S. sailors and Marines. Those family members are outraged by the horrific conditions on board the USS Abraham Lincoln. They describe long work days, moldy showers, food shortages, and sailors running out of toothpaste, deodorant, and soap. They say their loved ones, our service members, are so exhausted after 9 months at sea, fighting a war with no end in sight, that they fear it could lead to deadly mistakes. Here's how one mom describes her own outrage and the conditions she learned from her son over email.
1: Food obviously has been scarce. All he's really told me is there's a time where he was only eating half a cup of rice and two tortillas. The morale is bad. You're not being able to shower. They don't have toiletries. You know, they're having to share stuff. They're exhausted. Trump doesn't want the bad publicity. He knows that you can't tell me he does not know what's going on over there. You cannot tell me that he does not know that they don't have food. He knows. He knows. Pete Hegseth, send Pete Hegseth over there. Then you come tell us that everything is okay. Because what we're hearing from our children or our spouses or whomever is not that.
0: I'm going to bring into our coverage Pentagon reporter Priya Sridhar, who broke this story. She's also a former officer in the Navy. This is deeply disturbing, and I know you talked to more than a dozen family members. Take us through what you're reporting.
2: Yeah, that's right, Nicole. Well, there are about 5,000 sailors and Marines who are on that aircraft carrier, the Lincoln, and they just broke a record that nobody in the Navy ever wants to break, and that's the most number of continuous days at sea. They left San Diego, their home port, in November. They briefly stopped in Guam in December, and then they didn't make another port call until they went to Oman just a few weeks ago in early July. Many of these sailors and Marines are working 12 to 14-hour shifts, and depending on their jobs, they're not getting a day off. And when you talk about the flight deck of an aircraft carrier, that's one of the most dangerous places in the military, whether or not you're at war. You have these really fast-paced aircraft that are launching and landing on that flight deck. You have bombs, munitions, and weapons that are being moved around at a very fast pace. And you have these sailors and Marines that are being exposed to extremely loud noises for sustained periods of time that can really lead to long-term injuries like hearing loss. So really, what these families are telling me is that when you couple the exhaustion with the low morale that's a result of the fact that they just learned that their deployment was extended for a second time, they're concerned that this could lead to accidents that could potentially turn deadly. And then on top of that, the conditions that you just talked about, they're telling me that the sailors and the Marines can't take hot showers, that the toilets are non-operational, that for weeks at a time there are no access to working laundry facilities, and that they're having to stand in lines to get into the ship's store for 1 to 2 hours. And when they get there, there are no basic hygiene items like toothpaste, deodorant, or soap. And so really their frustration here is that they keep hearing from lawmakers and on the media these questions about our stockpiles of munitions and weapons and $67 billion that Secretary Hegseth is asking for the DOD. And they want their loved ones to be part of this conversation as well.
0: Let me play, Priya, your interview with Bonnie York, whose stepson is on the USS Lincoln and who voted for Trump.
3: Maybe the government could have given us the information we needed to understand what we're doing out there, and for our servicemen and women to say, okay, this is important, this is what we're doing this for. And it's everyone's saying, well, they signed up for this, this is what it is. And I'm thinking, what are you talking about? They're going to be out there till they complete their mission. What are we completing? What have we completed? I'd like to know.
0: I mean, this has been part of the political conversation that Marco Rubio and Donald Trump and J.D. Vance and Pete Hegseth have failed to articulate an answer to that Trump voter, that military mom. But I think maybe some people thought that inside the military there was a better understanding. But to hear a mom say, you know, quote, what are we completing, is really, really chilling.
2: Yeah, that's right, Nicole. I mean, all of these sailors and Marines know what they signed up for. They know that, you know, the military isn't, you know, they weren't going to go on a luxury cruise or something like that. They know they're at war. But I think what's really concerning to them is they want to have a clear mission. They want to complete that mission, and they want there to be an end goal. And really, none of the families feel like that has been clearly articulated to them. And they feel like there's just a lack of transparency with this administration about what the purpose of this war is and when they get to come home.
0: Priya Sridhar, thank you so much. It's incredible reporting. Thank you for bringing it to us. I want to bring into our coverage Democratic Congressman Jason Crow of Colorado. He served three combat tours in Iraq and Afghanistan. He's a member of the House Armed Services and Intelligence Committees. Tom is still with us. Congressman, your thoughts.
4: Nicole, there's really two things, big things going on here. The first is Donald Trump's general disdain for anyone in public service, anyone who's committed to something bigger than themselves, and in particular for Donald Trump, our service members, who he has a particular disdain for. He's called them suckers and losers. He says he likes people who don't get caught, don't get captured by the enemy. This is a man who can't wrap his brain around the very notion that people would serve, they would sacrifice, they would give something beyond themselves. He cannot comprehend that thought. So that's the first piece. The second is, this is what happens when you stumble into, or when you enter into, they didn't stumble into it, he chose this war, without a plan. No plan, no strategy, no idea for how they were going to rotate ships through the region, how they were going to rotate aircraft carriers and fighter wings. There is no plan, and now we see the results of that. Our service members are suffering. We don't have adequate supplies to defend the airspace around our bases. The USS Abraham Lincoln, which is one of several large ships in the region, is now on its ninth month at sea. Five of those months have been engaged in five months of combat operations. And the strain on our service members and their families is just building week by week.
0: Congressman, there is a lack of basic hygiene being alleged by military families. There's also allegations of extreme exhaustion with a very high-stakes mission. How is it that there's no way to land a bipartisan congressional oversight operation on that aircraft carrier and immediately address those two seemingly grave crises?
4: Well, because House Republicans are too scared of Donald Trump to speak up and to criticize Pete Hegseth and this administration, right? Every time we have a House Armed Services Committee hearing or an intelligence hearing and we point these issues out, they come back and they accuse us of politicizing it, right? There's not enough food. Oh, that's politics. There's not basic hygiene. Oh, we're playing politics. We're 9 months into a rotation for our aircraft carrier, way beyond how long it's supposed to be on station. Oh, we're playing politics. That's their MO. That's what they do. We're going to continue to do it. But what we need is a few Republicans of character and courage to speak up and say no. This is not a political issue. This is an objective national security issue, a health, welfare, and fairness issue for our troops. But on top of it, you know, not only are they not doing their job and they're derelict in their duty, Pete Hegseth and others doing this job, but they're literally stealing money from pots of funding that Congress has allocated for wellness for our troops and their families. We allocated last year billions of dollars for construction of new barracks and new housing on our bases. This administration stole that money for Trump's border wall. We allocated money for TRICARE funding, for health care for our troops. And time again, they reprogram, they take money out of those pots that we put into welfare and quality of life for our troops and their families, and they allocate it to contingency operations for their endless war, to border operations. So enough is enough. We are going to retake power in November. We're going to put some guardrails in place, and we're going to start doing the right thing.
0: Yeah, I mean, Hegseth wants to shoot them in the bum with testosterone, but won't let them brush their teeth. Congressman, thank you. Keep us posted if you have any breakthroughs now that these family members are speaking out. We'll continue this conversation here on this program. I'll give Tom the last word on the other side. Quick break. We'll be right back.

0: Tom, I imagine military families speak out with some sense of the risks of doing so. But let me just share some more reporting about how Donald Trump is treating military families in America from the Associated Press today. Quote, more than 50 parents and spouses of active duty service members have been detained since Donald Trump took office a second time. At least six have been deported and one self-deported. At least eight immediate family members of U.S. service members remain in federal immigration custody. Parents and spouses of people in the military have generally been shielded from deportation under bipartisan consensus for decades. Experts warn that the reversal could undermine military preparedness, even as the United States is at war in Iran. It's hard to argue with Congressman Crow's assessment that Donald Trump despises the men and women of the military.
1: I've written many times that Trump, I think, really is uncomfortable around the military because he is uncomfortable with people of honor. He's uncomfortable around people who understand sacrifice. But the person that shouldn't escape accountability here is Pete Hegseth. While our service members are living this way, he's busy wanting to change the stationery at the Pentagon to the Department of War, and as you pointed out, start testing men for testosterone. I think Congress, on behalf of the American people, needs to keep asking him what he thinks his job is as Secretary of Defense, because whatever it is, he doesn't seem to be doing it. We're losing a war. Our morale is bad. Our men and women out there are suffering, and he's putting out TikToks of himself doing sloppy chin-ups. And I think that's part of the problem, that, as long as he serves Donald Trump's ego, Trump is going to keep him there. And Trump himself doesn't really care about the military. And on these deportations, we're all old enough to remember just a year ago when this was going to be the worst of the worst, not anybody that happens to get caught in the bureaucratic machinery that has been created by this White House to meet quotas of people to kick out of the country. The whole thing from top to bottom is a disaster, and Donald Trump and Pete Hegseth are directly responsible for it.
0: Tom Nichols, your piece is going to be in the time capsule that people in 100 years come back and read when they try to understand the times. Thank you for writing it. Thank you for spending the hour with us to talk about it. Quick break for us. We'll be right back.

0: On the heels of that news that Jack Smith has accepted an invitation to testify before the Senate Judiciary Committee next month, my conversation with former acting FBI Director Brian Driscoll, another public servant thrust into the spotlight by Donald Trump's insistence on weaponizing the FBI and the Department of Justice, is particularly timely. Take a listen to what he told me about Jack Smith.
1: Jack Smith has made heroic efforts, and he is not what some people are calling him. He's the mayor. Hey, whatever he said about me, I could say 10 times more about him
0: in
1: all the good ways. I can't say I'm a folk hero, but he deserves to be referred to and seen as a folk hero, if not an actual hero, because the most common career path that I was exposed to for the prosecutors that I partnered with as the FBI-DOJ relationship, which is nested, a lot of real hard-hitting prosecutors, they come out of, you know, sometimes an Ivy League institution, like incredible students. You know, they'll do clerkship, or they'll go to, another law firm or whatever. They end up as a prosecutor, a federal prosecutor. They serve for a few years, and then they go to a white shoe firm, make a ton of money, and then move up within the private sector, or come back in a leadership position within the DOJ. Jack could have done that, and he didn't. He served for 30-something years as a doer. That is rare. He worked his ass off, and he did what he was told, and he never violated any of the laws or the rule of law or the ethics and morals that are required of him and people like us by the American people. Jack Smith is the man, and he doesn't deserve what he's going through right now.
0: The entire conversation is out right now. You don't want to miss this one. Just scan the QR code on your screen to listen or download it wherever you get your podcast. As always, please let me know what you think of this one on Blue Sky or Instagram. One more break. We'll be right back.

0: Thank you so much for letting us into your homes. We are grateful. The Beat with our friend Vaughn Hilliard in for Ari starts right now. Hi, Vaughn.
1: Appreciate it much, Nicole. Welcome to The Beat. I'm Vaughn Hilliard in for Ari Melber. We've got a big show ahead. And later, Donald Trump's niece, Mary Trump, who says her uncle is noticeably declining, will join me live. But we start with Democrats aiming to retake power in D.C. by overthrowing what they see as an obsequious Republican Party in thrall to an unpopular demagogue. That goal is spurring new calls on the left today for a broad coalition to form a unified front, following headline-driving victories by a series of left-wing primary candidates, including in battleground and all-important Michigan. Today, progressive Abdul Al-Sayed formally declared the winner of last night's Democratic Senate primary in Michigan. This morning, Al-Sayed staying on his campaign message of affordability.
2: They want to tell us that here in Michigan, we're a purple state, when really up and down the state, what you hear is, I wonder how I can afford my rent. I wonder how I can afford my groceries. I don't know what'll happen if I get sick because I can't afford my deductible. We are not a purple state. We are a state in need of a movement to take our politics back.
1: Today, top Democrats in Washington who supported Al-Sayed's opponent, Haley Stevens, calling on the party to rally behind him. Senate leaders Chuck Schumer and Kirsten Gillibrand saying Democrats are united and ready to win this seat in November. Before the race was called, my colleague Peter Alexander talked to a Democratic voter in Michigan hitting similar themes.
3: What do you say to those national Democrats right now? What do you say to Democrats? What do you say to Democrats around the country right now who are watching this race closely?
4: Have faith in their voters, listen to their voters, and consider all aspects, not just big employers and what those dollars look like for them, but what the small businesses and how what their decisions are doing are impacting us.
3: So 1 month in, your advice to anybody looking to start a business right now?
4: Do it scared. You can absolutely be fearful, but you just fear less.
3: It seems like there's a message in there for Democrats right now, right?
4: Absolutely. Move forward with what we know needs to be done and stand 10 toes deep in it.
1: To retake the Senate, Democrats need to gain 4 seats. The path gets a lot easier if they hold on to Michigan. It comes as party strategists see a golden opportunity. Nationally, Democrats have an 11-point edge on the generic midterm ballot. A recent Fox News poll showed voters preferred Democrats to Republicans on most issues, including foreign policy, where Trump's war of choice in Iran has damaged him with voters. As the war drags on, exclusive new reporting from our colleague MSNBC's Priya Sridhar is creating tough new questions for Trump. Multiple military families report that some sailors on extended missions because of Iran are being subjected to dangerous and unsanitary conditions. They describe moldy showers, food shortages, lack of supplies of basics like toothpaste and deodorant, and deteriorating morale. One sailor's stepfather saying, quote, I voted for Trump because he said he wasn't going to go to war. In response, the Pentagon said the troops have adequate supplies. As the war enters its 6th month now with no end in sight, Trump and his party may be facing a reckoning. Joining me now is Eugene Robinson, Pulitzer Prize winning columnist and MS Now political analyst, and Adam Green, co-founder of the Progressive Change Campaign Committee. Adam, I'm going to start with you because you and I, we first met back in Iowa back in 2015. You were on the ground trying to help elevate the early progressive momentum behind Senator Sanders when he was taking on Hillary Clinton. I went back and found you telling The Guardian at the time, quote, I don't call ourselves left, and part of the reason is the center of the country agrees with us. Do you view this moment in Provo State, Michigan, 11 years later, as the opportunity to finally prove that?
5: Well, first of all, I completely agree with myself in 2015. Great quote. Yes, absolutely. I mean, we are trying to prove the concept in 2026 that a bold, shake up the system, economic fighter can win in red, purple, or blue states. And Michigan is a prime example. I would put Maine and Nebraska as others. And not only do we think that a bold, shake-up-the-system economic fighter is electable, we think they are more electable than somebody who is associated with the political inside, someone who's associated with corporate money being backed by crypto and AIPAC and AI and stuff like that. So we are very confident that Abdul will win in November. We're thrilled with the results last night.
1: Eugene, meanwhile, El Sayed's going to be taking on Republican Mike Rogers, who narrowly lost by about 20,000 votes in 2024. Mm-hmm. But I want to let you take a look at the response of some Republicans to his candidacy. Take a listen.
6: These are actual communists.
7: The commie card's a gamble.
6: Look, these communists hate America. They hate capitalism.
8: Top Democrats now echoing the DSA's radical agenda.
6: We're looking at Mao. We're looking at Che Guevara. This is literally a communist takeover of the Democrat Party.
1: Okay, so El Sayed is a self-described capitalist, but do Democrats need to forcefully push back against this latest Red Scare in order to win this race?
9: Well, look, this is the Republicans' playbook this year, right? It's going to be Red Scare. They're commies, they're, you know, socialists, they're all the... Number one, El Sayed is not a Democratic socialist, period. And number two, I think Adam is absolutely right. I think the thing to do is not to let this race be framed in terms of left versus right. It should be populist versus establishment. This is a good year to be a populist. And that is the kind of campaign that it seems to me El Sayed ran. He ran against the establishment. And I think that's a very, very popular position that's held by many, not just in, you know, in Brooklyn and in Boulder, but in across the middle of the country in rural areas in the South. It's, you know, people are fed up with the establishment. Because the system, as it is right now, as it is being run right now, is not working for a lot of people. That's what he said during the primary campaign. I think that's what he'll keep saying.
1: Adam, we've heard this before in generations past. This idea of communism, socialism taking over the Democratic Party be used by Republicans for many election cycles, dating back to Barack Obama, dating back to McCarthyism. But do Democrats need to forcefully take this on in a more meaningful way, especially knowing that their resources in terms of financial, the financial piggy bank that they have to work with compared to Republicans is going to be smaller?
5: Well, I think you take it on by showing, not telling, by campaigning on economics in a way that appeals to everyday working people, by saying we don't want crony capitalism, we don't want employees that abuse their workers, we don't want corporations that jack up prices on consumers unfairly, we don't want monopolies that squeeze out the small businesses trying to go off the ground. And we don't want someone like Elon Musk putting in $200 million to elect Donald Trump and the week after the election seeing his net worth go up $2 billion, $200 billion. That's not capitalism. That is crony capitalism. That's corrupt capitalism. As Elizabeth Warren says, let's believe in markets, but markets imply supply and demand and consumer information working a certain way. So again, I think we just campaign on the issues. Now, I would also say that I think that Republicans are going to shoot a lot of blanks this cycle. They're going to talk about academic terms, socialism, communism, this, that, while people like Abdul are really talking about things like putting more money in your pockets, getting corporate money out of politics, having Medicare for all, making life more affordable to your family. And when people hear these scare tactics, they're going to be like, I don't know what you're talking about with those terms, but that healthcare sounds pretty good, and more money in my pocket feels pretty good.
1: Eugene, you've got some Michigan roots yourself. You're a graduate of the University of Michigan. And I want us to go back to 1974 for a moment, because back in 1974, it was the midterm election where Democrats had the most House pickups in the last century. But it was coming right off of the Watergate scandal. The Democratic Party, to note, was far from unified in 1974, but amassed that pickup. When you're looking at right past election cycles, has the Democratic Party always sort of had these sort of existence of factions? And how much should Democrats be concerned about having some of their voters alienated because they may have not have voted for El Sayed in the primary?
9: Well, pick a year. Pick any year. 1974, fine. You know, pick 2008. And there was bitterness between the Hillary Clinton camp and the Barack Obama camp, and the party came together. I mean, this is what the Democratic Party does. It doesn't always win, but it always does have factions, and there always is a certain friction between candidates that, you know, supporters of candidates that win the primaries and supporters of candidates that lose. The question is, look, number one, listen to the voters. The voters said El Sayed. So you got to listen to your to the Democrats out there who voted in the primary. And number two, if you're serious about the importance, the imperative of winning the Senate and winning the House and putting brakes on the Trump administration, then you have to come together. And you have to, you know, you've got to not just raise the money, but you've got to pound the pavement and you've got to get out the vote. You have a charismatic candidate in Michigan who won the primary, and, you know, that's your start. So take your start and go win the election.
1: Adam, this is not the first time that there's been a progressive movement in American history. Back in the early 1900s, Woodrow Wilson and Teddy Roosevelt, Republican and Democrat, were essentially fighting over the progressive cause coming after the Gilded Age. And it's hard not to read part of Woodrow Wilson's writings in 1912 saying, "I take my stand absolutely where every progressive ought to take his stand, on the proposition that private monopoly is indefensible and intolerable, and there will I will fight my battle." Is somebody in you who is been fighting this battle for a great many years. Where do you see the progressive movement going from here? And is this the year that you are able to convince Democratic voters that it is winning and potentially it can even win in battleground states like Michigan?
5: Yes. Well, I think we've already convinced Democratic voters. We've had huge victories everywhere from New Jersey to Texas to Pennsylvania to New York to Illinois to Colorado and now in Michigan. Michigan, not only did Abdullah Sayyid win in a very battleground Senate seat, but a guy named Will Lawrence won in a critical flippable seat. And, you know, again, our theory of the case is that this is the most, you know, as Eugene said, economic populism, fighting for the little guy against the system itself and against corporations that are trying to abuse workers and consumers is the best way to win. And I would say that, you know, you mentioned the disparity. He overcame $70 million in funding from AIPAC and crypto and big insurance and big pharma and big energy companies. And I hope that every Democratic politician across the nation takes note that it is possible to cross these powerful interests and still win if the people are on your side. So our hope is that this just gives a gust of wind, a backbone to Democrats who wanted to do the right thing, but weren't sure if they could stand up to special interests. Abdul proved that you can.
1: Adam Green, thank you, my friend. And I'm glad that you mentioned William Lawrence, because we've actually got him coming up here a little bit later in the show. He is in that competitive 7th district in Michigan, one of those states that Democrats, frankly, need to win in order to take back the House. Adam, appreciate it. Eugene Robinson has agreed to come back later on in the show with us. And a quick note, Abdul Al-Sayed will be on tonight at 8 p.m. Eastern right here on MS Now. Still ahead, why Elon Musk's new plan to boost the GOP in the midterms may backfire, plus a big update on the right-wing Oath Keepers, January 6th, and accountability. Also, as MAGA starts to tune out Trump, Mary Trump is speaking out about his quote that she says decline. Mary Trump is live on the beat here momentarily. We're back in just 90

0: Donald Trump's critics say he is losing a step, that he's becoming a less effective messenger, and that rhetorical tricks he has long deployed are no longer working. Today, the AP bluntly calling Trump out for continuing to push false claims that reflecting pool was vandalized. This week, U.S. Attorney Jeanine Pirro had to go to the Oval Office to explain the pool's problems are actually due to poor workmanship, a botched job in her own words. She pointed the blame at Interior Secretary Doug Burgum. The Times reports, quote, during the meeting, Ms. Pirro, her voice raised at times, directly confronted Mr. Burgum, accusing him of misleading the president. She made the case that Mr. Burgum had promoted a self-serving cover story to conceal his own missteps. But Trump is still dangling the idea he will fire Pirro.
1: Well, I just think she was totally wrong, and I told her I was not happy.
2: Is she safe? Are you going to keep her in the position?
1: I haven't made a determination.
0: Democrats say Donald Trump has lost the plot of this, and it's not just one thing. Amid the Iran war, high prices, and atrocious approval ratings, Trump is focused on vanity projects and social media. The Daily Beast reporting on a, quote, unraveling Trump going on a posting frenzy about polls, daylight saving time, his ballroom, and a whole bunch of memes. His recent speech at the White House Correspondents' Dinner went over an hour, led to long tangents on his UFC fight and ballroom construction, and included mean, unfunny jokes. He often appears to fall asleep in public, most recently at Lindsey Graham's funeral, though the White House denies it. There are health questions. The Washington Post reports Trump sees 22 specialists. 59% of Americans say he lacks the mental sharpness to be president. That's in polling. 55% say his health is not up to par either. Then there are his numerous gaffes, which Democrats are already using in midterm campaign ads.
3: Mr. President, to what extent are American financial situations motivating you to make a deal?
1: They can't have a nuclear weapon. I don't think about American financial situation. I don't think about anybody.
4: He's got the midterms. I don't care about the midterms.
5: Are you concerned, Mr. President, about the latest inflation number which came out this morning? Could that be a...
4: No, I love it. The numbers were great. You know what I really love? I love the inflation.
0: Trump's niece, Mary Trump, says he is on the, quote, decline, that he no longer has the ability to, quote, read the room or control his impulses. Mary Trump has a lot more to say, and she is live with me next.

0: And joining me now is Mary Trump, President Trump's niece, author of Too Much and Never Enough, and the Substack, The Good in Us. She also hosts Mary Trump Media on YouTube. Mary, good evening. Thanks for joining us here. I want to start off with The Atlantic has an article out today that is titled The Once Shameless President is Deeply Embarrassed, written by my colleague Jonathan Lemire. In it, he writes, quote, Donald Trump has shown something else, an ability to be embarrassed. When that has happened, he has lashed out angrily and has been willing to deploy the levers of government and his compliant staff to menace those he blames for his humiliation. Mary, are you seeing this in your uncle, the president, today?
1: Yes. And first of all, it's great to be with you. I think this is a really important topic because we are watching the president of the United States declining across every category, physical, psychological, emotional, and cognitive. And Donald is presenting an increasing danger to the people of this country. And what's really interesting is that he has spent his entire life trying desperately to avoid being humiliated. And now, on an almost daily basis, he's humiliating himself. And Donald has always been somebody who cannot take responsibility for anything. He is always looking for a scapegoat. We're seeing this now with Jeanine Pirro and Doug Burgum. But here's the thing, when it is so blatantly his fault, all of the myriad problems that we're dealing with right now, it's getting harder and harder to sell that narrative to people.
0: Mary, he's still pushing the pool vandalism theory without evidence. And I think in a way that it encapsulates such an easy disprovable thing, right? In some ways, conspiracy theories are oftentimes hard for us, especially as journalists, to decisively say, this is not fact, this is not real. But he was willing to have, Jeanine Pirro was willing to tell him that he was wrong. To what extent do you believe that there are other people like Jeanine Pirro that are standing up to the president? Is there anybody in his own family that is doing this at this point?
1: I highly doubt it. And that's because all of Donald's relationships are transactional. So as long as somebody is getting something from him, or conversely, as long as he's getting something from them, they will continue to do whatever they have to do to get the benefit of the relationship. What's interesting, what we're seeing with Pirro is a new twist, because we've seen a long line of people over the years who've been 100% loyal to Donald, and he has turned around and destroyed them or cut them off. Loyalty is a one-way street. But Pirro has reached this point because what Donald is asking her to do is risk disbarment by bringing fraudulent prosecutions against completely innocent people. So the reflecting pool may seem like a minor issue, and in some ways, I guess you could say that it's just representative of the malignant incompetence of the Trump regime. But on the other hand, we could also look at it as a core problem of this presidency. Donald is so desperate to change the subject, he is so desperate to be right all the time, that he is wasting his time and taxpayer money on issues that are taking attention away from much more important things. He had a meltdown in the Oval Office, an incomprehensible meltdown about the reflecting pool for 8 minutes. We are a nation at war because he chose a war against Iran, and he is completely obsessed with things that are relevant to nobody but him.
0: One of the dynamics that we're all watching unfold is somebody who quite openly doesn't sleep. And we know that because Sean Hannity has said, quote, he's almost always awake, that he receives, Sean Hannity does, calls from him at 2, 3, 6 in the morning. Secretary Scott Bessent, he said that he's received a call from him at 2 a.m. And I know some people can operate more on little sleep than others, but the extent of this, it really turns your head. My question for you, as somebody that's had a lifetime of insight into him, is this how he's always operated? And you also say that he's losing impulse control. What do you mean by that?
1: First of all, as to the sleep issue, my grandfather needed very little sleep. But my grandfather was also a very healthy person. He didn't drink, he didn't do drugs, he didn't smoke. He had a relatively good diet. And he's just one of those people who's lucky to be able to get by on 4 or 5 hours of sleep a night. But he also gave his children the message that needing sleep was weakness, and being weak was not something anybody could ever allow themselves to be thought of. So I think Donald took that to heart and feels like in order to be a tough guy, he needs to get by on very little sleep. He's not healthy. We know that he drinks an excessive amount of Diet Coke, and of course, he's getting older. So this is going to have a serious impact on his ability to stay awake during the day, to focus. It's going to have a negative impact on his short-term memory. And I mean, this is all of a piece. As I mentioned, he's obviously in cognitive decline. His father had Alzheimer's. We see that with the sleeping during the day, and impulse control or loss of impulse control is also a sign. And Donald's somebody who's never had great impulse control anyway. So I think the best way to look at it is Donald's not different. Just all of these things are revealing who he's always been all along, and he's just having a harder time hiding it from us.
0: We should be clear that this is not a medical evaluation here, but this is one in understanding somebody that's known him for a lifetime. Mary, on that front, you've separated from your uncle years ago, but there were some folks that had MAGA megaphones in 2024 that really helped boost his campaign. They're deserting your uncle in the droves. I want you to take a listen.
2: We've got to support Trump or civilization will collapse. Those are quotes. And it's true.
3: I'm calling for it right now. 25th Amendment, impeachment, whatever needs to happen to get this front and center, to get control of our country.
4: I've been very open with the fact that I will be supporting Trump.
5: I'm completely embarrassed that I supported Trump in the past because of, the fact that he completely flipped on his entire base.
6: I wish you the best of luck.
7: Thank you very much. It's
6: a great
7: honor.
6: I never even wanted Trump to win until he was the only guy to vote for.
8: I became an active Trump supporter when they raided Mar-a-Lago.
9: You and I and everyone else who supported him, you wrote speeches for him. I campaigned for him. I mean, we're implicated in this for sure. I want to say I'm sorry for misleading people, and it was not intentional.
0: Mary, I last saw you in person at one of the, or I guess the Joe Biden Donald Trump debate during the summer of 2024. And I wish I had maybe asked you the question at the time, could you foresee one of his primetime speakers in Tucker Carlson departing from him so suddenly? But did you think at the time that potentially that there would be this sort of a separation happening with such swiftness?
1: I don't know if I would have been able to pinpoint it so specifically, but it isn't surprising. And I think anybody who's known Donald at all, and you're right, I'm not a neurologist or anything, but there's plenty of evidence based on my own experiences, my grandfather's Alzheimer's, that he is deteriorating. But it's not even that that's the issue. It's the fact that Donald will always get worse, and as he loses a step, he becomes more desperate and he lashes out. And it is becoming harder and harder for people like Tucker Carlson, et cetera, to support him. But what I'm seeing isn't a change in heart, because Donald has been doing horrific things for the last decade. He's been accused of horrific things. He's been indicted and found liable for horrific things. What these people are doing is rebranding in the hopes that there is a future for the Republican Party beyond Donald. But I think it's also really important to realize that these people speaking out now are largely responsible for keeping him in power. And he's still able to do the damage he's doing because he has the full support of the Republican Party.
0: Mary Trump, appreciate your time this evening. Look forward to talking to you in the future. And next,
1: Thank
0: Elon Musk admits he got, quote, carried away with politics in the past, but now he's back for more. Why this could go in a different direction than he intends for him and the Republican Party that he helped boost back in 2024. Stick around, a special guest.

0: Republicans are getting a lifeline just months ahead of midterm elections that look daunting for the party. Axios reports that Musk is planning a, quote, massive push for Republican candidates. They report Musk is, quote, resuscitating his dormant super PAC, which spent over $260 million to help Trump retake the White House in 2024. This late push, we're 90 days away from Musk, may come as a bit of a surprise to those who take Musk at his own word. He said this just over a year ago.
1: In terms of political spending, I'm going to do a lot less in the future.
2: And why is that?
1: I think I've done enough.
0: Musk made that claim right after his, quote, flop in a Wisconsin Supreme Court race. He and his PAC spent nearly $25 million to elect a conservative judge in that local Wisconsin race, only to fall flat and lose. That is despite a trip to the state, the Elder Rally. You see him there with a cheesehead. Musk is no stranger to failure when it comes to some ventures of his. He loves a prop, it seems. This chainsaw image has become a symbol of his controversial and now inactive Doge program that was at CPAC at the start of this administration. Musk himself was recently asked about how he views his short but destructive time in government.
3: As you look back on that, do you regret getting so involved in politics? Do you think it was a good thing to do?
4: I think I got a little too involved in politics, got carried away, frankly.
0: Carried away is one way to put it. Musk's Doge wrecking ball had real consequences. The Washington Post reports that Musk's, quote, slashing of foreign aid, research, and humanities grants has continued to have lasting effects. On top of that, Musk oversaw the largest peacetime workforce cut on record, all as government spending increased. That's according to the Cato Institute, a conservative-leaning think tank. Joining me now is Teddy Schleifer, reporter for the New York Times and a contributor for us here at MS Now. And Eugene Robinson is back with us. Teddy, what could Elon Musk's money buy? And why is it that he's determined that it is a good value investment for him? Is it?
5: I mean, he's looking at about eight states so far that he's going to be spending in Senate and House races. We've reported at the Times that it's about probably up to $120 million is the initial budget for the midterms. And look, Donald Trump won. And in Trump's telling and conveniently in Musk's telling, that is in part because of the $290 million that he spent on the midterms he spent on the presidential election last time. Musk is planning a ground game in those eight states. You know, I think they'll be hiring thousands of paid canvassers. The one difference compared to 2024, I do not think Musk will be out front. I mean, that photo of the cheese head was 2025, but Musk likes to see himself as the main character, the guy who's kind of only person maybe outside of Donald Trump who sees himself sort of as the star of the show.
0: So how much of this was a determination that he's kind of been out of the spotlight and hasn't been in the political game versus an actual investment, knowing that he reaped some benefits, him and his company, from this administration?
5: Sure. I mean, that interview you showed where he says he's getting carried away was all of last week, a few days before this news came out that he was spending up to $120 million. I mean, I think as viewers are trying to, you know, put all these things together, I think the reality is Musk is erratic and makes decisions quickly. And one minute he's got carried away with politics. The other minute it's let's go back in full throttle. You know, he obviously likes the attention.
0: Let's put aside for a moment the fact that Musk, even last year when he left the administration, threatened that he was going to start his own political party. Yeah. The reality is money is money. He's got a lot of it. Yeah. The Trump super PAC, they have $400 million sitting there that they could potentially spend. How important is money that doesn't currently quite exist at the same level as the GOP for Democrats here in the last 90 days?
6: Well, we'll see. I mean, you know, the Republicans are dripping with money, right? And some Democratic candidates are able to raise a lot of money. The DNC is pretty broke, but the candidates are doing pretty well. The thing I think Democrats should be concerned about is the ground game. I mean, that's what Musk did in 2024, and in some states like Pennsylvania, for example, it's very effective. I mean, he got the voters out. He got Republican voters out. And I think Democrats if they want to win these races, need to be prepared to that, and need to have their own ground game that's as effective. That's something he seems to know how to do. I remember there were stories about, you know, the sort of Keystone Cops sort of affect of, mm-hmm. of this operation, but in the end, it worked.
0: Is there a situation where we saw in Michigan last night, right, AIPAC spent $30 million to hurt the candidacy of Abdul El-Sayed, but we continually heard from voters on the ground that they were cognizant of that outside money being spent, and it almost in a way potentially hurt his candidacy. In 2026, are we at a point where some of this outside money and big money spending, perhaps Elon Musk, can actually hurt candidacy?
6: You know, I think maybe. I think it certainly did kind of hurt Haley Stevens in Michigan, you know, the sense that she was being funded by outside interests, and we Michiganders, we're the ones who should decide who our senator is. And so, you know, on these congressional and Senate races, maybe that'll be effective some places, right, with some voters. So I wouldn't take the chance and just kind of let it happen without trying to counteract it if I were Democrats.
0: How are some of these tech companies, Elon Musk's included, but Meta was putting money, millions of dollars behind campaigns here, especially in at a time in which there's such a revolt against data centers, whether you're Republican or Democrat, supporting their construction. How are these major tech companies making their own evaluations of whether to spend big in some of these races?
5: I mean, I think the default is they are going to spend big until, you know, unless some government relations consultant convinces them not to. I mean, right now, there's, the big story of the midterms from a campaign finance perspective is the hundreds of millions of dollars that are being spent by artificial intelligence and cryptocurrency companies and interests. And, you know, we talked about AIPAC. I mean, that's another, you know, kind of special interest that's going to be spending big in November. But I mean, the tech companies and the tech wealth, you know, someone like Elon Musk, who's, you know, flirting with being a trillionaire, depending on the day, they're just scratching the surface on the amount of money that they could spend here. I mean, the AI companies have a $200 million or a $100 million super PAC. The crypto interests have a $200 million super PAC. Most of that money is not spent yet. And we haven't really seen which races they're focusing on yet either.
0: To that point, and the reason I wanted you here, Teddy, is because there's nobody that has covered the intersection of politics. You're out in the Bay Area covering these major tech companies, and you're back here in Washington covering the administration. Yeah. AI is not, it's not pulling well. The data centers are not pulling well. We're seeing town halls where there is quite literally uprisings against these tech companies. What is their messaging going to even look like? Or do they not try to even sell the existence of AI and data centers? And do they focus their messaging on hurting, perhaps at a personal level, candidates and playing that type of politics?
5: Sure. I mean, a classic tactic taken by big money super PACs funded by specific special interests is to not mention that special interest at all. You know, AIPAC just spent a ton of money in Michigan. They were not running ads about Israel. The AI companies that have been funding they were playing Republican primaries up until this, until now, are not talking about AI. They're talking about their candidate is endorsed by Trump, or if you're in a Democratic primary, this candidate is going to fight Trump. I mean, it's a political loser right now for at least in current public opinion polls. And AI companies and AI interests, or the tech sector overall, no one says you have to write, you know, a script that is about the issue and the industry that is funding you. You can do whatever you want.
6: I can see it now. You know, you're going to love the data center in your backyard, right? I mean, that's really not going to work.
0: That's not going to be where the money's spent. We're going to actually talk to a candidate that beat two more centrist candidates, really on the opposition to AI data centers in a congressional race in Michigan. Here in just a few moments, Teddy Schleifer and Eugene Robinson. Appreciate both of your time and insight. And up next, I'll be joined by that progressive Democrat who just won that three-way big congressional race last night in Michigan. Stick with us.

0: And we're back with the big political story of the night. Progressives pulling through thus far in midterm primaries. We saw multiple leftist wins in Michigan just last night. One of the biggest, Michigan's 7th congressional district, where progressive organizer William Lawrence won the Democratic primary. Lawrence, who is one of the co-founders of the Progressive Sunrise Movement, winning, quote, a big victory for the insurgent left that also sets up a dramatic general election contrast with Republicans in a crucial battleground seat. He focused a significant portion of his campaign on opposing data centers, riding a new wave of anti-data center sentiment to victory, something he spoke about in his speech last night.
1: On data centers, on war, on housing and healthcare, and on elite accountability, we are going to bring people together into a new way of politics. But turns out, when you're not taking money from Silicon Valley, you can fight hard for a federal moratorium.
0: Lawrence will now face the current congressman, Republican Tom Barrett, in purple territory in the upcoming general election. The Detroit Free Press calling the race, quote, evenly divided in partisan terms and a key pickup opportunity for Democrats eager to take back majority control of the U.S. House. Barrett telling Politico in the wake of Lawrence's win, quote, the two other candidates that ran just really didn't take him seriously the entire time. We're not going to make that same mistake. Joining me now is William Lawrence, appreciate you joining me again here. This is a William coming after a week in which you and I first talked about the primary race that you were engaged in. And before we talk about the future, I want to talk about the immediate past because I think it's informative to how you pulled off this primary win. You beat handily a former Navy SEAL, who I'll note had the backing of Alyssa Slotkin, who used to represent this district. You also beat the former U.S. ambassador to Ukraine. In your own telling, how and why did you win this primary?
2: Thank you for having me on, Vaughn. You know, it's all about the movement. I've got to give all the credit to our amazing team, our volunteers. Since there was still snow on the ground, we've had people out knocking doors and calling their friends on the phone and sending text messages and just reaching people.

0: people in all the ways, in book groups and movie clubs and union halls. And it's been a word of mouth campaign that is about an unbought, independent minded approach to politics, which rejects the lies and the smears and puts service and community first. And people really responded to that all the way through and just kept rolling up like a big snowball.
1: I was taken when I interviewed you and your two opponents back to back to back. And I asked you each what was the issue that you believed was going to galvanize voters, not only in the primary, but also in the general election. And your two opponents, they said that Michiganders were looking for a fighter. But you specifically said data centers. Could you tell me to what extent do you still believe that that was a driving force in your primary? And how much will you be focused on it on the general election?
0: Yeah, people do want a fighter. So let's have a fight. And the fight that people around Michigan have been having is against these tech billionaires who are pushing into our communities and trying to build these data centers really with no regard for local democracy or self-determination. So I've spent my whole career fighting alongside regular folks against corporate bullies. So it was no question for me that I would be there to fight alongside these residents. Tom Barrett, on the other hand, has rolled out the red carpet or has stood by while these billionaires and his president, Donald Trump, roll out the red carpet for these big tech developers all across the 7th District.
1: We look at the generic ballot. It shows Democrats up plus 11, but ultimately it's going to come down to candidate versus candidate. And you're in a district that Democrats feel like they have to pull off a victory in. The U.S. is engaged in active warfare. Your Republican opponent, Tom Barrett, he's a combat veteran. He served for 20 years, including in the Iraq War. But my question is, how often are you engaging with voters in your district about current U.S. foreign engagement? And what do those conversations sound like right now?
0: It's something I hear about every day, Vaughn. I mean, when the war in Iran started back in the late winter, you know, I had 19-year-olds walking through the door of my campaign office saying, we don't want to get drafted, because that was something Pete Hegseth is actively talking about. And people my age in the millennial generation, we've seen that, you know, we've been at war in many theaters around the globe for much of our conscious lives, and we are no safer or more prosperous than we were when those wars began. In fact, we are poorer and less secure, and our national standing has declined. And so it's a huge issue, and Tom Barrett, despite his background, has really screwed over veterans in his time in office. He wants to position himself as a champion, but he has allowed Elon Musk to take a hatchet to the VA, which is resulting in longer wait times, terrible conditions for the care providers working at the VA. Morale is at an all-time low, and wait times are at an all-time high. So nobody is winning in this situation. It's time that we set our priorities straight to stop these stupid wars, invest in the American people, and fulfill our promises to the veterans who have served.
1: William Lawrence, we're going to be talking much over the next 90 days ahead, because I don't think there's perhaps a better House race that captures the opportunity for progressives to prove that they can win a battleground purple district other than your own. William Lawrence, appreciate your time tonight. Take care of these next 3 months.
0: Thank you, Vaughn. You too.
1: And of course, the invitation to come on the beat extends to Republican Congressman Tom Barrett as well. We'll be right back with more.

0: And we have one more important story tonight for you. A federal judge granted a request by Trump's DOJ to dismiss January 6 charges against the Oath Keepers, who faced criminal charges over their role in the attempted insurrection, a move that the New York Times reports, quote, pained the judge. Remember, more than 100 individuals affiliated with militia groups were among the more than 1,000 Trump faithful who would eventually be charged in connection to the January 6th attack. When the leader of the Oath Keepers, Stuart Rhodes, was sentenced, he showed little remorse, the judge at the time saying this, "Sir, you present an ongoing threat and peril to this country, to the Republic, and the very fabric of our democracy." Proud Boys leader Enrique Tarrio, he was pardoned and released last year as well. After the attack on the Capitol, I asked Tarrio if he would do it again. He told me, quote, "Yes, every single step." That does it for me. The Weeknight is up next.
1: Good evening and welcome to The Weeknight. I'm Simone Sanders Townsend with Michael Steele and Eugene Daniels in for Luke. Breaking tonight, Donald Trump is very desperate to change the narrative, lying about the economy and Democrats in a manic speech. This as the dust settles on some of the last primary races of this election cycle.
2: Also breaking, Todd Blanche meets with the two Republican senators who have yet to confirm their support for his attorney general nomination. Neither endorsed Blanche after the meeting. Senator Jeff Merkley is here to react.
3: And later, our exclusive conversation with Virginia Governor Abigail Spanberger. She'll react to last night's primary results in the Commonwealth, as well as discussing how she plans to fight the president casting doubt on the results of the midterms in November. But folks, let's begin with some breaking news. With just 90 days until the midterms, Donald Trump is making a desperate pitch to voters, and I mean desperate. Just a short time ago in Las Vegas, the president offered zero substance. Instead, he lied about the economy and hurled a lot of insults at Democrats. Take a listen.
4: I saw polls today on television say, Donald Trump polls on the economy aren't good. The economy is the greatest economy we've ever had by far. We're rocking, we're rolling. The radical left, the maniacs, they're trying to destroy it with the disaster known as, not socialism, communism. The communists want to take their ruinous and deadly ideology of misery and squalor to every state in America, but we're not going to let them.
3: People who actually write that stuff for him.
1: Or not.
3: Donald Trump's pathetic attacks and lies come as the dust settles on last night's primaries. In Michigan, progressive Abdul El-Sayed eked out a narrow victory over Congresswoman Haley Stevens in the state's Democratic primary.
5: While this was a major prize for the progressive wing of the Democratic Party, El-Sayed's win wasn't exactly the political earthquake progressives hoped for. Last night proved once again that this is not a one-size-fits-all primary season. A lot of things are happening, everyone. Moderate Democrat Congressman Wesley Bell defeated progressive Cori Bush in a battle over a Missouri House seat Bush once held. And in an effort to expand the Senate map, Kansas Democrats nominated a moderate pastor to take on a weakened Republican incumbent.
1: As for Republicans, well, they keep getting in their own way. Investigations by the House Ethics Committee now loom over two key races where Republicans should hold advantages. This morning, North Carolina Congressman Chuck Edwards abruptly ended his reelection bid. The Republicans' exit comes after an ethics committee report concluded that Edwards likely violated congressional sexual harassment rules. Edwards' attorneys wrote a rebuttal to that conclusion, calling the findings unfounded. And just yesterday, the ethics committee opened a probe into the startling domestic violence allegations against Ohio Republican Max Miller. Now, Miller strongly denies the allegations and says he's staying in the race. And House Speaker Mike Johnson, well, he is choosing to look the other way, saying he wants the process to, quote, play out. Tonight, Cornell Belter is with us. But first, again, I think it's despicable the way that House Republicans and Republicans writ large are acting as it relates to Congressman Max Miller. But the map is the map. Is the map. Map is the map, and the map, the map is the math, and the map says your people in trouble.
3: And they say it just like that.
5: Mm-hmm, mm-hmm.
3: Because the math will keep on mathing, and the maps will keep on mapping. And I think it's very important for people to understand fundamentally nothing really changed in terms of the trajectory of for the Democrats. And when it comes to the House, that's very, very important. And what you saw, you know, skirmishes here and there. And, you know, some new lines drawn. You talked about Cori Bush in that race. Yeah. So that's fine. That's all good. That's nothing to really kind of get your hair on fire about. The Senate race in Michigan is something that you know, folks get a little bit excited about. Why? Because everybody believed the polls that lied to them yet again that this race was going to be a blowout for El Sayed. And the reality of it never was, because there was nothing on the ground that indicated that, Simone, as you followed this very closely in Michigan. Folks I talked to in Michigan last night and today was scratching their head, going, they didn't know where the hell this was coming from. Yeah. So that's the little piece that, you know, we were laughing before cleaning up on aisle 9. Well, it's going to be 9 through 22 for the Democrats. They had to go to the back of the store and find some new brooms. They can do it. They can do it. The Senate is still in play for Democrats.
5: The thing that Democrats have to do is y'all kind of get in y'all's own way sometimes, where you start.
3: Wait, why are you pointing?
5: Y'all have your own problem, sir.
3: I think we have a different problem.
5: Correct. But the thing that's so interesting is Democrats will get a candidate that gets people excited, and then they allow Republicans to dictate how the race actually happens. They allow Republicans to dictate the rules of the road. They allow Republicans to decide the lanes of the road, what you're supposed to be talking about. Yeah. And I think, you know, you have El Sayed, who is a talented orator. He's someone that is charming. We have had him on this network and others. You see him other places. He knows how to connect with people. And Democrats have to lean into that. There is space for them to lean into that. But what I have been hearing over and over again is that they're worried about how much money Republicans are going to spend. They're worried about how much outside money is going to come in. They're worried that, you know, people are going to, all the racism that's already started on the Republican side in Michigan. And so what they have to do is, you know, deal with the things that need to be dealt with, but also ignore it and run the race.
6: Mm-hmm. Can I jump in here? First, On the polling, there was a lot of bad public polling. There's a lot of public polling and these online supposed panel polling. Go and read my tweets from this morning and my threads from this morning, where I go deeper into.
1: Well, summarize how, for us. Right.
6: There's a lot of cheap polling going on where they're cutting corners and they're not actually polling an actual likely universe of voters.
5: The sampling is horrible,
6: and you get cheap and you get crap results. That aside, look, you're absolutely right. He or she defines a debate, wins a debate. That's politics 101. And too often, Republicans are defining the debate, and they're going to try to define the debate with the money. There's been a lot of conversation about a sort of progressive takeover and wave of the Democratic Party. I think it's a more popular narrative than it is actually in reality. Mm-hmm. They've had some successes. They've had some losses. They got a narrow win yesterday. The national, and we've talked about this a lot on this show, like the national environment will put wind at your back if you're a Democrat right now. But in the end, it's candidate quality.
5: Right.
6: And the candidate, each candidate has to close this race and tell their story to close their race. Then the national environment is ripe, but every candidate has to close their race.
1: Can I just note, you know, Trump, obviously, we played that sound of him coming in just trying to literally saying, no, the economy is really great. Ohio is a state that has a governor's race this cycle, that has a Senate race where Sherrod Brown is out there trying to get his seat back.
6: And a lot of congressional races.
1: A lot of congressional races that will matter. We have some sound. This is yesterday in Richmond, Ohio, from Trump voters on the economy. Take a listen.
7: And is this how you expected the second Trump term to go?
8: No, not at all. I hoped it was going to be so much better. You can't do anything with gas prices, and you just can't. You can't afford to breathe at this point.
9: He's not doing what he's supposed to be doing. At least I don't feel he is. He's more doing for him than he is for the people.
7: What do you make of all these prices right now?
10: I don't know. They say it's the tariffs and the war. I don't know if it is or not, but it sure hurt my budget.
1: Okay, it is the tariffs and the war. Okay, and the leadership of the country. These are
5: it's a long list.
1: But these are voters that voted for Donald Trump, and even there, it's like painting them to be like, look. This is terrible. If I was working on a, I've never worked on a Republican race, but if I was, you know, if I decided to do my Omarosa, then
6: shots fired.
1: Is that not what it's called? She went to work for Trump. Yeah. I'm calling it Omarosa.
3: I've worked on Democratic campaigns.
1: Okay, if I decided to do my Michael Steele, then if I decided to do my Michael Steele and go work on a race of the other of the other side,
3: moving on,
1: I would be very concerned hearing folks say things like that this close to an election.
6: Well, you know what the issue is. Right, and you know this well for an off-year election. That's not a voter who's necessarily going to go vote for a Democrat.
1: Correct.
6: But that's a voter who's probably not going to vote.
11: Right.
6: I bet you.
11: And what's the difference,
6: though,
11: frankly?
6: All three of them, none of them sound like a voter who is excited and enthusiastic about going out there and voting and supporting Donald Trump and the Republican agenda. And that, to me, is one of the biggest headwinds for Republicans going into the midterm.
11: Yeah.
3: There's a lot in my head right now just based on what was said here. So I know our audience at home has probably got some thoughts, too. So I'm going to try to channel a couple of them. One, I want to go back to what you said about the Republicans sort of creating the narrative for the Democrats because the Democrats have just kind of, you know, they don't come out of the gate strong, right. Leave a lot of lane that gets filled in. And that's largely true. But with respect to, and this is why the DS, what do you guys call it? The senatorial
6: campaign committee.
3: Your campaign committee.
6: The Republicans have one too.
11: We have one. What do y'all call it?
3: Yeah.
1: We have one. Not a Democrat in America.
3: Not a Democrat. It's going out to Michigan.
11: Right.
3: Right. To do that with that cleanup. Because El Sayed himself gave Republicans something to talk about. He gave his opponent stuff to talk about on Israel, comments that he's made on Israel and other subject matters that are ripe for a discussion. Mm-hmm. So he will frame that and has largely framed that. The politics will also try to frame that, and that's the interesting dynamic. The question is, how do the Democrats step into that and massage the framing? Because the Democrats don't want this to be, and this is the 2006 aspect of this national race this year, meaning all the races combined, is that you have a party in power that's not popular, right? The Democrats don't want any of that to spill off on them. They don't want to become unpopular too, because the polls, the ones that are done well, show that is while there's a lot of love missing for Republicans, it's not a lot of love flowing to Democrats.
11: That's right.
3: So talk about that sort of two-step that will have to be carefully choreographed between the National Party, El Sayed's campaign, right, to make the case in Michigan while not having it bleed over and make a mess for Democrats elsewhere in the country.
6: Well, let's be real clear, is that there is no pathway to a Senate majority for Democrats if we lose Michigan. Like, agreed?
1: I don't agree. Okay, the table agrees. Because yeah. Everything you...
3: The table doesn't agree, but go ahead.
6: Well, you're thinking of a different kind of election than I am.
1: You think they can lose Michigan and Mississippi?
11: Nope. It should go.
6: Oh my God! Mississippi Michigan, right?
11: This is Mississippi table, sir.
3: Look.
1: So you better come to our corner.
3: But it's not just Mississippi. But what I want to say real quick, and we can, Kyle, we can do a show on this later. there is a real conversation about other lanes that have opened up.
6: Yes.
3: And so I'm going to put it on the table for it, just to point, just as I did a year ago in saying that the Senate would be in play this time. Mm-hmm. I'm going to put in the table right now that Michigan should not be the cherry, should be the cherry on top for Democrats. It should not be the main meal, right? So we can have that discussion a little bit later. I know you're chomping at the bits of that, but go ahead and make your other point.
6: We're going to bring you back for another show on that.
1: We're coming back, yes, because that's new for me.
6: But yes, the National Party, they do have to get in with infrastructure and resources to let him define, but he's got to run his own race. Like I said, the national environment is put the wind at his back. He's got to define himself and run his own race, and he's an awfully talented person. I have every sort of thought that they can define themselves and run their race. To your point, define the terms of debate, not have the Republicans define the terms of debate.
5: You know what's interesting is that he has definitely talked about Israel and Gaza. He has talked about Netanyahu. He has talked about AIPAC. But he has also, he has this chant. And he started it last night when he came out, which is money out of and the folks in politics, money in your
10: pockets,
5: Medicare for
10: all. Oh.
5: That is the thing that he does, right?
10: That's how he starts.
5: But
6: it's important.
5: And I want to take that, but then zoom out, right? When you think about other Democrats and the ways in which they have to figure out to make things quippy and quick, to make things that actually like matter to folks, and because that's one of the things that folks have to do is figure out. What is their version of that?
6: That's what I think. I think he's a unique talent. And when you started that, I was thinking, yeah, fired up, ready to go. But he's a unique talent. But not all candidates on the left or right have that unique talent. Right. They have to be authentic to themselves, right? So a middle of the road candidate. Well, you're going to have to talk to the governor of Virginia soon. Yeah. Mm-hmm. That's not her style. She would never be authentic to that.
5: Right.
6: But she did, in fact, connect with voters mm-hmm. on their pocketbook and their values.
10: Or Josh Turk in Iowa, right?
6: That's right. Again, I'll say this. They have a great national environment given to us by Trump. They have to close the race.
5: Colonel Belcher, it sounds like the chairman will be having you back to have a tussle about Michigan. Thank you so much for joining us. Stay with us in just a moment. Breaking details about a meeting taking place between Todd Blanch and the two Republican senators who hold his confirmation in their hands. Oregon Senator Jeff Merkley is at the table. And later in the hour, Virginia Governor Abigail Spanberger joins the conversation to react to last night's primary results and discuss her move to restore voting rights to 66,000 residents. You're watching The Weeknd, weeknight.

0: Breaking tonight, Donald Trump's former personal attorney, Todd Blanche, he was back on Capitol Hill just now, and he was lobbying two Republican senators who have, so far, refused to help Trump further weaponize a Justice Department already driven by retribution. Senators Lisa Murkowski and Bill Cassidy have yet to say whether they'll vote to confirm Blanche as attorney general. MS Now caught up with them after the meeting.
1: How are you any closer to making a decision of how you're going to vote on this?
2: I'm going to be processing a lot of what we just discussed, so we'll go from there.
3: Was he forthcoming in the meeting? Did he answer your question?
4: I really rather not make a comment. But if the fact that we're there long enough, you know, we had a good conversation, obviously.
0: Now, Senator Susan Collins has already said she is a no vote, so Blanche can lose the support of only one more Republican. Joining us now is a Democratic senator, Jeff Merkley of Oregon. Thank you for being with us.
5: Oh, it's a pleasure to be with you.
6: It's good to have you. We'll get into the politics of answering a very straightforward question about vote. I want to start with the broader perspective of where we find ourselves. Right now, because of the actions and the activities of this president and his administration, the things that they are doing, the people he is appointing, you seem to have responded with 4-Hour Republic Act, which is designed to sort of push back up against this authoritarian takeover of our country. All levels of our government, and it really kind of redefines the defense of our democracy. Talk a little bit about that, because I think as a broad piece of this conversation, it's good to sort of start there and sort of as an umbrella of what you're looking at right now.
5: Well, I was just astounded when Trump came into office for term two, and he didn't talk about having a mandate and passing laws with Congress to implement it. He talked about this executive order, that executive order, and everything he started doing. Not only was it operating through edicts, if you will, like a king, but he also started to appropriate the powers that belong to Congress, the power of the purse, the power of taxation, and eventually a question of war. And we have an authoritarian president who's trying to turn our democratic republic into a strongman state. And in looking at the literature of how this has happened around the world, you know, places like Nicaragua, like Hungary, like Russia, like Turkey, there's 10 strategies that an authoritarian uses. And I said, well, are these happening here? So I went to the floor for my very long through the night speech a year ago to ring the alarm bells and say, this isn't just a debate about policy. This is actually a real attack on the architecture of our republic. And those strategies, they're everything from firing the inspector generals on the front end, the referees, putting loyalists who are basically incompetent in positions of power, and then proceeding to things like preparing troops to be in the streets and weaponizing the Department of Justice with an enemies list, and of course, most dangerously, rigging the upcoming election. So 10 items. And so those 10 items reveal real vulnerabilities that we didn't know we had. We thought with our norms and our laws and our court system backing it up, could never happen here, why this happened in other countries. And yet it's happening. So this bill says, let's take those same 10 strategies an authoritarian is using right now, President Trump, to create a strongman state, and let's recognize we have to prepare to fix them. And let's start that conversation now. Each one of them, what can we do to address this vulnerability? Because we have got to stop any other president, any other time, from thinking that they can turn this into an authoritarian
0: state. Senator, can I ask you about that? Because as I'm talking to people across the country and whatnot, it feels as though that there are a camp of people that feel like we have to rebuild, that you know, post-Trump, Democrats are going to have to, if they win the presidency, they're going to have to rebuild what has been broken. And then there's a camp of people across the country that feel like ain't no rebuilding. We're going to have to start anew. Normal is subjective. This feels like a rebuild. And why rebuild and not reimagine something new? Because I think that there are, myself included, like, I'm like, should Democrats be out here talking about how to restore these institutions? I think a lot of people out across the country are not concerned about the institutions. They're concerned about the progress that they've lost, the civil rights that they've lost, and they're maybe iffy if the institutions are the best place for that, like to be defended.
6: The old institutions.
0: Yeah, the old institutions. Yeah.
5: Well, let's think about that, like disregarding due process. We have a secret police that's knocking down doors and dragging people out of their homes, dragging them out of their cars. How are we going to stop that? Well, we're going to have much firmer laws with consequences in order to rein in that tactic. That's just an example. That's rebuilding something new and stronger and better than what we had before. And I don't, you know, I think about each one of these, like the president's strategy to rig the elections. If we don't save the integrity of the ballot box and the peaceful transfer of power, then we can kiss our republic goodbye. So, yes, these aren't just Band-Aids. This is major surgery. And I think that's the point you're making. It can't just be little fixes here and there. We got to understand, I mean, there are three big tasks ahead of us. And one of them is to stop the corruption of Donald Trump. I mean, what he's done with the office. A second one is deliver on the fundamentals for families to thrive: health care, housing, education, a good paying job. And the third is to restore the integrity of government by and for the people. And by the way, that includes things that Donald Trump didn't break. They were already broken.
0: Right.
5: Like the money in politics.
0: Might take a minute.
5: Right. The money in politics.
6: Right. Yeah. Senator, when you're talking about the fixing of things, post-Watergate, there were some norms and laws that were put in there. And if you look at the kinds of things that we're seeing at the DOJ, there might have to be some of that too. Let's play what Todd Blanche said on handling Trump's pressure if he was confirmed.
7: How do you advise the president on the difference between what he may want to see and the rules of evidence and the confines of law that you have to adhere to?
8: As the Deputy Attorney General, I was in charge of the U.S. Attorney, so it's not as if I remain blissfully unaware of what will happen if I'm confirmed. President Trump, when he talks about what he expects this department to do to make this country safe, I don't think the American people should look at that as some sort of threat to me or warning to me.
6: Senator, why should we, the American people, why should the world not look at when President Trump talks about what he expects this department to do, that is a threat, an edict, a mandate to the DOJ? We saw when he sent out a post about Tish James and James Comey, that he wanted them indicted, and what happened very quickly and soon after. We're not stupid. The American people are very smart. They're sophisticated. They understand how these things work. And yet, Todd Blanche is trying to pretend as if we don't all know how this is going
9: to
6: shake out. And
9: we saw the response to Jeanine Pirro, who apparently didn't do what he thought she should do.
6: No. Folded like an umbrella.
5: I mean, look at the track record here. You've got the Epstein files, where he didn't release 3 million pages. He released three, but he didn't release the other three. And then the ones he released, he didn't vet to protect the victims. Let's look at the fact that no one in America has been indicted regarding the Epstein's acts, whereas people overseas were falling left and right.
6: Prime Minister lost his job.
5: And yes, that's right. And here is a man who is already in charge of the weaponizing of the Justice Department against the political enemies list. He's not coming into this office saying, I'm going to be loyal to the law. He's coming in saying, I'm loyal to the king, to the president. I'm going to do his work. And talk about the defense of the cash for cronies at $1.8 billion. Yeah. I mean, that thing is still alive despite the two senators who weighed in to try to kill it.
6: Does it actually matter if Todd Blanche is the attorney general? Does it? Because at the end
0: of the day,
6: Donald.
0: That's crazy. Why are you asking
6: This is the case. Because at the end of the day, Donald Trump is going to do what Donald Trump wants to do.
9: I don't know what's in his cup.
6: And the DOJ Sprite. But this is why. If it's not Blanche, it's going to be someone else who's going to do the bidding of Donald.
0: Well, it could have been Matt Gaetz.
6: And he would do the same thing. My point is, at the end of the day, the edicts are coming from Donald Trump. The person who is at the head of the DOJ is more of a figurehead. We're seeing that around all of the agencies.
5: Well, in a way, what you're saying is the confirmation process isn't working because an acting person can be put in place if Congress refuses to confirm someone. Mm-hmm. And this Congress is a rubber stamp. I mean, the Republicans, led by the majority leader and by the Speaker, haven't said we're defending the Constitution and have the gravitas to say, Mr. President, we may love you, you are the same party, but you stepped over the line and we are defending Congress and the Constitution.
6: So what do you
5: That's
6: think,
5: not happening.
6: What do you think Murkowski and Cassidy do? They just met with Mr. Blanche.
5: Well, so one, he only needs, if
6: only
5: either,
6: one
5: if
6: needs one, to fall.
5: Well, no, if
6: two,
5: one.
6: Two.
5: Yeah, two.
6: Two.
5: They all, in addition to Collins, there have to be three no's with McConnell absent, right? That defeats it. I believe somehow the president's going to get one of them to vote. Maybe they'll agree to do it together to make it less burdensome. But I have a hard time imagining Lisa Murkowski voting for this man. I really do.
0: Mm. Okay. All right. We'll see. Senator Jeff Merkley, thank you very
5: Always
0: much for
5: a
0: your
5: pleasure.
0: Time. Don't thank go
5: you.
0: Anywhere, folks. Virginia Governor Abigail Spanberger joins us next exclusively to react to last night's primaries in the Commonwealth and her move to restore voting rights to 66,000 residents. That's only on the weeknight.

0: Well, Democrats have a twofold challenge this fall. Retake Congress and defend our elections against a president willing to play dirty and tear those elections up. Virginia Governor Abigail Spanberger says she's concerned Donald Trump will, quote, sow doubt in November's election results, in part because she's confident Democrats in the Commonwealth can flip at least 4 U.S. House seats, and that matters, two of which could come down to moderate Democrats ousting Republican incumbents, Shannon Taylor, who's taking on Congressman Rob Whitman, and Elaine Luria, who's taking on Congresswoman Jen Kiggins to win back her old seat. Governor Spanberger is also expanding the electorate as well. On Friday, her office announced it had restored the voting rights of over 66,000 Virginians who lost them that right due to felony convictions. And joining us now is Democratic Governor Abigail Spanberger of Virginia. Welcome, Governor.
1: Governor Spanberger, thank you so much for joining us. It's Simone. I just want to read from Virginia Public Media, because for people that don't know, Virginia is one of three states that automatically strip someone's right to vote after they're convicted of a felony. The governor has sole authority to give someone these rights back, either through the restoration process once they've completed their felony sentence or via pardon. Spanberger sharply criticized the process used by her predecessor, Republican Glenn Youngkin, who faced intense scrutiny over a case-by-case review system that led to significantly fewer restorations each year he was in office. In a little over 6 months, you have restored 66,885 people their rights. Why is this so important to do? And I mean, Republicans out there, I've heard some people say, well, she's just trying to inject some people into the electorate so they can vote for Democrats this November. Is that what you're doing?
2: I think keeping what is the necessary kind of promise that we make to people, which is when someone completes their sentence for a felony conviction, when they re-enter a community, when we as a community expect them to get a job and become a contributing member of society, that we should in turn say, and your voice matters. And in our democratic system, the way that we make our voices heard is by casting a ballot. And the rights of people who have paid their debt to society, for them to choose to cast a ballot or not, and to vote for whomever they may choose, it is a basic fundamental acknowledgement that as these people have returned back into our communities, re-entered communities, that we recognize their dignity as neighbors, as fellow Virginians, and that they have not only a right to use their voice, but an obligation to be a part and a strong part of the fabric of our communities. And it's a very personal and important thing for me. I'm really proud of the work that we have done in restoring the rights of so many Virginians, and we inherited a broken process. And importantly, you know, when I came into office, there were no records of people who had applied and not yet received an answer, who had applied and been denied. And we had to recreate a system, you know, and just kind of for reference, when my predecessor, in his first 4 months, he restored the rights of more than 3,500 people. And by his last year in office, he had broken the system so much that, in fact, in a year's time, they restored the rights of just over 1,000. And so the work that we have done to identify people who are eligible and to ensure that they can apply, have the process, they know the process, apply, and then we went through person by person and actually went through the process of ensuring they were eligible and then restoring their rights. I think it's extraordinarily an important thing to do. And as you mentioned, Simone, Virginia is one of the worst three states in the nation because in our Constitution, except for when the governor grants you your rights back, you've lost that right. Now, importantly, for voters who are going to get out to the polls in November, we do have a constitutional amendment on the ballot that would allow for automatic restoration of rights for people who are eligible.
3: Governor, you mentioned November. WTOP reports that you believe that you can flip at least 4 House seats in Virginia, but you're concerned that Trump will sow doubt in the election. They write, Spanberger said the State Department of Elections will spend the next weeks ensuring that Virginians fully understand their rights and where and how to vote. When you were a freshman, Congresswoman, you and I sat down and you said to me, I am happy to be described as boring and effective. And that's something that has stuck with me for a very long time. So how will the Department of Elections and you effectively protect the right to vote in Virginia in November?
2: Now, importantly, our Secretary of Administration, Tracy DeShazer, runs a phenomenal Department of Election and has paid deep and close attention, certainly with the primary elections that we just had in Virginia yesterday. We had a strong opportunity for us to, again, ensure that our processes work. And as challenges occur, we had some flooding in parts of the state, and we had to move some polling places last minute as a result of those sort of natural. We've been in drought circumstances, so we're pleased for the rain, but had to adjust quickly. Certainly in Virginia, we have 45 days of early voting and making sure that people understand their rights, understand how they can cast a ballot, and importantly, communicate clearly. Our systems, certainly in our country, our elections are administered at the state level, and in Virginia, that means that we have volunteer poll workers from across our communities and our counties. We continue to recruit folks who want to volunteer to work at the polls this election clearly in a very nonpartisan role, working inside the polling places. Those roles are so important. But I certainly know that the president has continued to cast aspersions on voting by mail and speak negatively of our system, but our system works. And we are forever and continually working to make sure that we are safeguarding our system and ensuring that people not only have the right to vote, but that they know where they can go to cast their ballot, to do so correctly, and ensure that their voice and their vote counts on Election Day.
0: Governor, I want to pull the lens out a little bit wider to cover a little bit more of the DMV. That's D.C., Maryland, and Virginia, for those of you who are not familiar with that term. To talk about what's happening in Maryland. Governor Westmore and the legislature have been going back and forth on this issue on redistricting and congressional maps. As you have as well, and voters in Maryland will have that opportunity to clear the way for a new congressional map that will favor the Democrats. Presumably, the map will be drawn to allow for 8 of the state's U.S. House districts in the 2020 elections to benefit the Democrats. I always say be careful the lines you draw because it doesn't determine how the people vote inside those lines. That'll be a lesson learned. But it's not so much about that part of the process. I'm curious about your assessment of why we're here and how the hell we move off of this. This midterm redistricting thing is damaging to the underpinnings of our democracy. Is there any thinking among the universe of governors, including some Republicans who may not have flown too far out of orbit, that are looking at this and saying, as governors, we have to begin to create a new consensus around how we avoid this in the future? You see where I'm going with that? That's where this is rest. The power of voting and the process of voting is laid out in the Constitution and put in your hands and in your state legislature's hands. You've got to show or at least be somewhat concerned about where Donald Trump and Republicans at the federal level have dragged the country and in particular the individual states.
2: Well, I think the point that you made at the end of your question is highly related to the kind of first part of the question, which was how did this start? And this started, frankly, back in the 2020 election when President Trump said that he needed to find, a couple thousand votes out of Georgia. And then when that plan didn't work, it was a couple congressional seats in Texas. And we saw state legislatures take action to appease the president and essentially change the maps to try. But to your point, which I think is an important one, just because of the historical voting tendencies doesn't mean that a seat is necessarily going to swing a particular way in the election. But we saw the legislature in Texas and in North Carolina change the maps, and other states have taken that step forward. Now, I think certainly importantly in Virginia, as I believe is the case in Maryland, that in order to make any redistricting efforts, there needs to be buy-in of the people. Now, ultimately, Virginia voted to make that change. Ultimately, our Supreme Court struck it down in a kind of a process argument. And so we still maintain our original maps here in Virginia. And I think that what we'll see in November will be a tremendous outpouring of voter engagement. We will see high turnout. And in Virginia, I believe that we will flip no fewer than two seats. But I'm aggressive and competitive, so I'm going to go with four, and on a really good night, five. And I say that because, in fact, in November 2025, when I was on the ballot, I won two of our current Republican-held seats, on a statewide election. I happened to win the lines of two of them. So I know those are imminently winnable. And to kind of get at the heart of your question, we...

0: in November, and we're gonna do our part in Virginia, and then we need members of Congress to steady themselves and be part of trying to create some level of stability in a political system where Donald Trump, day in and day out, tries to wreak, and is successful far too often, chaos in how everything from how we perceive our elections to our trade policies to an on-again, off-again war with Iran to the chaos that is already created and will only get worse with the so-called One Big Beautiful Bill. And we will need members of Congress to push back aggressively with clarity of voice, and importantly, ensure that into the future, we're making the case for why candidates are continuing to ask for votes, the things that they are wanting to do. And so, you know, you're talking specifically about the redistricting piece. You know, my focus is we have to win, and we have to win on our good ideas, on our desire to stand up for people, on our desire, yes, to push back against the chaos. But it isn't just about Donald Trump. It is about creating that future that we all want for our kids and our grandkids and our friends and our neighbors and our communities and the people that we love and the people who need us and want us to say, like, we are going to work hard, we are going to win, we are going to do right by people, we're going to pursue policies that are impactful. Because when it is just the gamesmanship of this seat versus that seat in the numbers game, you know, people get lost. Because when you're just talking numbers, now the numbers are necessary to win, but when you're only talking numbers, the average American doesn't hear you talking about them. You're not talking about the fact that they're having trouble putting food on the table or gas in their car or getting to work or worried about their kids' mental health challenges. And that's what we have to talk about. We have to win, but the win is for what?
1: This is not a governor on her talking points. Refreshing. Governor, you have to come in studio next time.
2: All right, Governor, we want to get you back here. Governor of Virginia, Abigail Spanberger, thank you so much. Really appreciate you.
0: Thank you.
2: Some breaking news, folks. When we come back, Donald Trump just floated the idea of... He floated the idea of firing the Supreme Court justices he doesn't like. Where have we heard this before? The details next, right here on The Weeknd.

0: Folks, stop what you're doing and pay attention to this, because breaking tonight, President Donald Trump is escalating his attacks on the judiciary. Listen to what your president had to say in Vegas just a short time ago.
1: You know, the Republican judges or justices don't stick together. They don't stick together, but these three people that they have, they're like glue. They never veer. And in many ways, I respect that. I must tell you, they're horrible for our country. It's too bad they're on. A couple of them just don't belong. I'd like to fire them. I'd fire them if I could.
2: Somebody from the crowd yells, fire him. And he says, I'd like to fire him if I could. I think it is very alarming and people should take Donald Trump seriously. Michael Steele was saying something in the break. I was like, save it for TV. We're now.
3: No, I look, Donald Trump, I mean, yes, someone said that, but he didn't shoot it down. Mm-hmm. He leaned into it.
4: Right.
3: And he's always one who will give you an inclination of what it is he actually wants to do, what he believes. So he sort of puts it out there. He floats it out there. And for your consumption, and then, and don't be surprised, come February, March, mm-hmm. he's talking about somebody going.
0: He sees how it lands, and then the reporters like me will run around the hill, and they will ask the members of Congress, or ask Mike Johnson what they think. Those members of Congress, those Republican members of Congress, mm-hmm. will say, he doesn't mean it, and then Donald Trump will be like, well, no one cares, so it's I'll do it.
2: It's just crazy that he wants to fire people, apparently, because they did not vote on his insane thing about the tariffs, like, on some of the most nefarious things. This Supreme Court has been lockstep with Donald Trump. They gave him presidential freaking immunity. Unity, for crying out loud.
3: Well, that's an
2: important, he's a sore loser, and I think he's trying to steal this election.
3: Real quick on that, that's an important piece, because it comes to a point with guys like Trump where they realize, I don't need any of this.
0: Right.
3: Mm-hmm. I don't need to get you to quit. I'll just do it.
2: He's giving dictator. Coming up next on All In, and I'm just saying, that's how the president is acting. Abdul El-Sayed joins the show in what will be his first primetime interview since winning the Democratic Senate primary race in Michigan. That's at 8 o'clock Eastern right here on MS Now. We will be right back.

0: That does it for the weeknight. Tomorrow, Maine Democratic Senate candidate Troy Jackson will join the show, but don't go anywhere. All In with Chris Hayes starts right now.
1: Good evening from New York. I'm Jacob Soboroff in for Chris Hayes. I just got back from Michigan, an election that was months in the making. A primary between progressives and establishment Democrats over a Senate seat in a swing state that the party absolutely has to win in November. And the progressive challenger won. Abdul Al-Sayed will be the party's nominee for the open Senate seat in Michigan. The 41-year-old epidemiologist and Rhodes Scholar edged out sitting Congresswoman Haley Stevens in a heavily contested race that everybody was watching, everybody, for clues about the future of the Democratic Party.
2: If you believe like me that you ought to be able to afford your groceries, if you believe like me that you ought to be able to afford your home, if you believe like me that your tax dollars ought to be invested in you rather than sent somewhere else, if you believe like me that you ought to have the guarantee of good health care in this country without some corporation trying to tell you what you cannot have and should not fight for, I hope that you'll join this movement now.
1: El-Sayed had the endorsement of Bernie Sanders, but Haley Stevens, his opponent, had the support of the Democratic establishment. From Senate Minority Leader Chuck Schumer to Michigan Governor Gretchen Whitmer, they argued that the party needed a more centrist candidate in the general election. And Stevens also bent